0: everybody. It's a Friday morning. You're watching the second hour of Squawk Box Asia. I'm Sri Jagaraja in Singapore.
1: And I'm Shara Kang in Hong Kong. Your headlines this hour. Asian markets are dealing with a positive lead from Wall Street, fueled by tech names, and we could see some follow through for Asia's tech giants.
0: We are keeping an eye on the Japanese yen once more as the currency weakens to its lowest point post-intervention, with 160 against the US dollar back within sight.
1: And CNBC gets an exclusive tour inside SK Hynix's factory as the chip giant continues to see more interest from US investors.

0: Let's take a look at these markets in our region as we round off the week. So the handover was positive, and the US data, we got a triumvirate of data over the past week or so, ranging from payrolls, CPI and PPI overnight are all telling us that this is a Fed that is going to remain on hold in September and perhaps for the foreseeable future. So that is a constructive backdrop for the equity markets. Also, the Middle East situation fragile, but in something of a holding pattern, as is the price of oil. The Nikkei 225 futures were indicating 1.6% higher. We're getting there, up by 0.8% at this point. KOSPI is the clear leader at this very early stage at the market open, up by 2.5%. Australia is the outlier, down by just under 0.8%. Let's take a look at US dollar and Asian currencies. Dollar index is slightly softer at 99.92. Dollar yen, 159.44. Dollar won, 1,415.19. And the Australia dollar against its US counterpart at just below 71 cents. Sherry.
1: And let's take a look at South Korean chip makers. And we saw, I mean, like big gains for names like SanDisk on in the U.S. session overnight. And we definitely see a clear follow through. So green across the board is Samsung Electronics higher by 2.5%. SK Hynix is surging by more than 6%. And SK Hynix is investing more than $700 billion to build what they're calling the largest network of memory factories in the world. CNBC's Katie Tarasov had an exclusive sit-down and look inside with into one of its massive chip factories. Take a look at this interview.
2: Memory makers are some of the biggest winners of the AI boom, and leading the pack is SK Hynix, the world's top maker of the kind of memory AI needs most. The Korean giant is spending a whopping $720 billion to build the world's largest network of memory factories. And I recently visited three of their factories in South Korea for an exclusive inside look. And I sat down with the parent company's chairman to talk about this huge bet that demand is here to stay.
3: It's like a war. Everybody wants that for the memory chip. Probably next year is the worst year for the memory shortage. My job is that I want to defend the memory market, and I'm trying to actually expand that as much as I can, as fast as I can.
2: SK Hynix raised more than $26 billion when it debuted on the NASDAQ last month. That's a record for a foreign company listing on the U.S. market. But shares are down amid chaos in chip stocks and the Korean market as a whole. None of this has stopped memory prices from surging, pushing up costs for consumer electronics like MacBooks and iPads.
3: The prices went up too fast. I'm really sorry about this. But well, if everybody wants that all the chips, then I cannot just provide the automatically. So well, but I'm trying to my best.
2: Rivals Samsung and Micron are also ramping up HBM production despite fears of oversupply, and the U.S. government wants more of that memory capacity here. I also got to see SK Hynix's first U.S. facility in Indiana, but that's going to be a back-end packaging fab that opens in 2028, and the U.S. Commerce Secretary recently called on SK Hynix to build a front-end fab here, too. It's something the company's chairman told me he's willing to do. You can read my full story and see more of our exclusive reporting inside the SK Hynix factories at CNBC.com. From CNBC Business News, I'm Katie Tarasov.
1: And let's get a quick

0: whole world is watching in terms of the leverage and, of course, the AI sentiment. We saw the KOSPI returning to the bull market territory yesterday as investors piled back into the country's semiconductor giants that dominate the index. And the benchmark index is up 2.67%. just below that 7,000 mark there. To read more on South Korea's AI rally, concentration risks, and rewards, head over to CNBC.com. Sri.
1: A lot of great content on .com. Sherry, still ahead on the program. Our next guest thinks the Korea story is broader than memory and that markets need to better understand the impact of long-term agreements on memory pricing. More analysis with Adil Ibrahim of Play Group coming up next.

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1: Welcome back. You're watching Squawk Box Asia on this Friday morning. Take a look at how U.S. Treasury yields are doing at the moment. So the 10-year still stuck at this 4.6% level. If anything, the 30-year yields softening just a tad bit. CNBC's Rick Santelli has more on what's moving the markets in today's bond report.
2: Good morning, Asia, Australia, New Zealand. Well, we finally had the cousin to yesterday's CPI in the form of wholesale inflation, the PPI Producer Price Index. And even though all the month-over-month numbers were either at or higher than our last look, the only one that was exactly the same was ex-food and energy, and that was up 0.2, just like last time, but then it was revised away to up 0.4, which means all three metrics were indeed higher than our last look, but close to expectations. Now, the year-over-year numbers, and there's three. There's year-over-year final demand, year-over-year ex-food energy, and year-over-year ex-food energy in trade. All three of those were sequentially lower than June. But the issue there is that only one out of the three were lower than expected. So it really wasn't as cool as many think. Once again, there's a lesson to be learned. When interest rates fall on an inflation number, the moniker of cooler immediately crops up. But to really look at the data, I'm not sure cooler is the correct word. The correct word is, or the correct phrase is, no surprises in July producer price index. As for tomorrow, we finish up the week with retail sales, University of Michigan sentiment, and business inventories. By the way, we also had supply this week, Tuesday, Wednesday, Thursday. Today's branch of that, the third leg, was $25 billion 30-year bonds.

0: It was definitely not the best of breed. It was the worst. C minus is the grade. The other two auctions fared better. And it's very difficult to come up with the exact reason, considering yields have been moving lower. But the 30-year is on the long end. It's the highest yield on the curve, not necessarily nearly as liquid as the 10-year benchmark. So I think that played into the ultimate auction results. As far as yields in general, we're down about a half a dozen basis points on most of the yield curve and the equities. All three of the major indices were green, green, green. We continue to make records in the S&P and the Dow Jones Industrial Average. The NASDAQ, well, it was up the most out of the three indices, about 0.7% higher, but still not record-breaking in terms of its close or intraday trade. Reporting from the CME HQ, I'm Rick Santelli, CNBC Business News, Chicago.
1: Thank you, Rick. So the bull market just keeps on trucking. Where do we go from here? Let's bring in Adil Ibrahim, Group Head of Equities at Clay Group, joins us round the desk. Adil, great to have you on the program. Let's start with how you're approaching momentum tech trade in the US. And why in particular are you constructive towards the hyperscalers when there is so much pressure on free cash flow?
2: Yeah, so good morning. Thank you for having me. So, you know, the last couple of months, it's all been about compute. But if you look at this last earnings season, or the last couple of weeks, these hyperscalers, you know, they gave a lot of detailed explanation about their long-term investment plans and how the first few years they have to spend, and then you start generating a lot of free cash flow after that. So the way we're sort of thinking about things is that, you know, the CapEx is going up, revenue is starting to accelerate. Profits are going up as well. Consensus earnings is going up for the next 1 or 2 years. So the market will start to factor in an improvement in free cash flow in 2028. But you start to think about that today, because it's obviously the market's thinking 12 months ahead.
1: Yes.
2: So if you turn around, say free cash flow turns positive in 2028, you'll start to factor that in by the end of this year. And I think that's the environment that we're in today. So that's why I think you're seeing over the last couple of weeks a shift from compute towards the hyperscalers. Yeah.
1: It also felt like software almost saved the market last week with Microsoft's historic single session rally. Is SaaS worth a look in?
2: Well, I think you've got to look at it's not all SaaS. You know, certain businesses like Microsoft that have strong moats,
1: yes,
2: where they're Office 365 commercial business, or you look like a Palantir that's doing extremely well. Those businesses are quite unique. They have moats. You know, some of them don't need to spend. Like Palantir doesn't need to spend. Microsoft needs to spend. But you are seeing an acceleration in growth rates. And so the market is rewarding that. But there are other SaaS businesses where you're not seeing an uptick in growth rates. And maybe they're facing competitive pressures. So you've got to stay away from those.
1: The memory shortage is a good problem to have if you're SK Hynix or Samsung Electronics. And now we have the cost being a technical bull market. Mm-hmm. Do we jump on this bandwagon, Adil, or proceed with caution and perhaps lighten up exposure?
2: So I think there's been this whole long-term agreements in the memory cycle.
1: Yes.
2: The markets just hasn't figured it out yet. I think even the sell side haven't figured it out yet. The whole idea about these long-term agreements is, you know, forget the upside. You are going to benefit from the upside, but obviously some of it is capped. The most important, you know, the way these agreements are structured is that historically, DRAM prices fall 30, 40% when the cycle turns. You are protected to an extent. Now, we don't know. Let's wait till when the cycle turns. It could take 2 or 3 years. But then till then, you know, I think the market hasn't quite figured out yet that this cycle may be a bit more resilient. The cycle stays resilient, then the multiples are hugely attractive today.
1: We seem to have a problem, Adil, just with your mic dropping off. And if you could just quickly reattach that, we can carry on with our conversation. Jolly good. Just while you're doing that, didn't we already get that information about the LTAs? Hynix and Samsung told us that they have a pretty strong runway of demand commitments for the next 3 to 5 years. Doesn't that underline something of a bull case?
2: Yeah, so that's what the companies are saying, but the market doesn't believe them. The market doesn't believe that the margins will hold up when pricing does turn down.
1: Yes.
2: So when DRAM spot pricing turns down 30, 40%, the market doesn't believe that margins will hold up. I think in the last few cycles, you've seen margins go negative. So again, we won't know till it actually happens. And when it happens and margins, oh, they don't fall to zero, they stay at 40, 50%. You're like, ah, okay, now these agreements are working. Then you no longer are traded at 5x multiple. Maybe you trade at double that.
1: Will OpenAI and Anthropic's IPO mean investors rotate capital out of this region, or do these listings reaffirm perhaps the narrative for the listed technology ecosystem out here, whether it's in South Korea, Japan, China, or Taiwan?
2: Yeah, I think it reaffirms. I think it's extremely important that both companies list. They get a bit of cash on a balance sheet. I think you saw with SpaceX, they got $100 billion on a balance sheet. So that's great. They can spend over the next 1 or 2 years. And the same thing applies with Anthropic and with OpenAI. So I think the sooner they list, a lot of this uncertainty about will they fulfill their CapEx obligations will sort of go away to an extent.
1: Yes. Yeah. Adil Sherry has a question.
2: Hi, good morning.
3: Yeah, and Adil, I just want to go back to the semiconductor. Good morning. I just want to go back to the semiconductor angle just really quickly and compare what's going on between, say, South Korea versus China. In terms of the valuations, and it, of course, there is just really a lot of debate about how quickly China catch up. But at this point in time, the valuation is looking a little rich on the Chinese side.
2: Yeah, absolutely. I mean, the Chinese semiconductors, you know, they rallied very hard at the beginning of the year. There's been a bit of a pullback. The valuations are all, you know, they're a significant premium compared to their Korean, Taiwanese, global peers. And I think that's got more to do with the fact that, you know, this is what China's investing in. This is part of their, you know, 15th five-year plan. They want to have a domestic semiconductor supply chain ecosystem. They don't want to be relying on the Western world. And so that's the reason why you're going to see these valuations jump. I think yesterday, CXMT now is the largest company in China. But I think what will happen, and this happens in all kind of Chinese industries, is you will have an oversupply issue, and then sort of pricing will decline. A lot of these Chinese companies won't be allowed to sort of generate the kind of margins we see in the Western world. But as things stand today, this is where the Chinese government is putting all the emphasis on, where they want companies to invest. And so that's why you're seeing these blockbuster IPOs.
3: But why only Chinese? Because, you know, eventually they would start encroaching into some of the Americans, the Japanese and, you know, South Korean players in this space. I mean, you know, later on in the show, we're going to be talking to Lenovo's management. And, you know, this is a great example of a company that has diversified into getting memory chips from the Chinese players just to hedge its position. Just because the memory chip shortage has really hurt the industry so much. So don't you think that maybe there is some justification to the Chinese premium or that South Korean chip makers need to come off a little?
2: So I think it's a bit of both. I mean, there is obviously some, you know, why does Micron and the South Korean memory players trade at a discount to, say, CXMT? You know, there's some market chatter that some of these global players, you spoke about Lenovo, there's talk about Apple sourcing Chinese memory chips because the prices are ridiculously expensive for the Korean and Micron. So there is that bit of a chatter going on. But I suspect what will happen down the road is that the Western players will rely on Korea and the US for the bulk of their purchases. And I think the Chinese ecosystem will be buying the Chinese chips. I think that's how it will play out over the next several years.
3: How are you playing the defense sector right now? Because it's so interesting. If you look at some of the Korean defense names, it's such a stealth breakout when everyone was really freaking out over the leverage ETFs and the memory names in South Korea. They had a breakout. Is this something that will continue, or is it just something technical? Is there some sort of a sectorial story that people are missing right now or not talking about enough?
2: Yeah, I think, you know, what has happened is not just with the Korean defense names. I think you've seen it in some of the European defense names is, you know, they did extremely well on the onset of the Russia-Ukraine war. They had a bit of a short-term rally when you had the Middle East war sort of, you know, start at the end of February. And they've taken a bit of a breather. I suspect what will happen is I think these names will take a bit of a breather, but a lot of these governments need to replenish. So that's on the conventional sort of defense equipment. And then you've got all the AI and the radar stuff and the drones that they need to invest in. So I think this is a secular long-term phenomenal growth story to invest in these global defense names. And so names that have sold off or you're seeing a bit of a correction, I think would present a good long-term opportunity today.
3: But the White House says the Trump administration is imposing tariffs on drone imports from areas like the European Union, Japan, Korea, Switzerland, and Taiwan. What's the impact there? How should we digest this headline?
2: I mean, the Korean defense names can sell into Europe, can sell into the Middle East, so they're not hugely reliant on selling one part of the ecosystem to the U.S. government. So I just think there's enough markets out there, there are enough products out there, and the U.S. And a lot of these large U.S. Defense names need to replenish fast. And so they will be reliant on the global supply chain. So that's not something I'm too concerned about. It could impact one or two companies that have a larger part of their business related to drones. But broadly, these large South Korean names that you mentioned are a lot more diversified.
1: Anil, how are you approaching Japan in an environment where the currency could erode the case for what has been a comeback story?
2: Yeah, I think with Japan, let's just break up. You know, you got the Nikkei and the topics, and I think the Nikkei is hugely overvalued. That's largely semis plus Uniqlo. The topics is a lot more broad base. And I think that's approaching sort of fairish value at the moment. There is a huge risk. Our FX guys are concerned that you could have, what happened 2 years ago in the summer, where the yen moved from 160 to 140 in a short period of time, and the Japanese index sold off significantly. So there is a risk out there that the U.S. and the Japanese government say, we've communicated that we're going to protect the yen and we're going to stabilize the yen. And so as the yen starts approaching 160, they'll come back in the market again. So I think you could see a bit of up and down on the yen, and I think that could disrupt the market in the short term. Longer term, the long-term strategic rationale for investing in Japan still holds. They're fully entwined to the U.S. They have to invest in the U.S. They're aligned with U.S. sort of industrial policy. And you got these corporate governance reforms that are working pretty well.
1: Haven't we been lulled into a false sense of security here? Because the Middle East is still a huge risk. Higher oil prices are still a huge risk, as is El Nino, super El Nino. Inflation has not been put in the box, has it?
2: No,
1: how should
2: not.
1: We navigate this?
2: Yeah, I mean, what's been interesting is that since the onset of the war, where you've had crude jump up significantly, and it still has remained elevated, things have been managed pretty well. I mean, you think about China reducing their imports of oil to keep the prices down. So I don't think yet people are really, really feeling it in a significant way. But I think the longer this persists, and it looks like it's going to stay on for a bit longer, say you head towards U.S. midterm elections and the pump prices stay at these kind of levels, it's going to put a lot of pressure, say, on the incumbents. But I think we're getting to that sticky point where everyone said, the first couple of months is fine. But once September, October, November prices stay at these kind of levels, it's going to be a problem. And I think governments will have to face a lot of pressure, or they'll have to subsidize. Yeah.
1: Tax on the consumer. Yeah. Sharon.
3: Yeah, getting closer to that sticky point. Adil, it's great to have you on. Thank you so much. Really enjoy the conversation. Adil Ibrahim from Clay Group joining us live from our SGX studio this morning. And we are on earnings watch, a big earnings day, in fact. Shares of Cerebras are falling after its reported results that failed to match lofty AI expectations. CEO Andrew Feldman spoke to our U.S. colleagues overnight to discuss growth strategy and AI chip demand. Take a listen.
4: I think we announced results we're really proud of. Big beats across the board, so I can't give you an explanation of this behavior in the market. Otherwise, other than to say, what we can focus on here is building the fastest AI chips delivering them to customers, and working down some of the $25.4 billion backlog we have in RPO.
5: You talked a lot about disaggregated inference a lot last night. Can you just talk about what the importance there is for you?
4: Sure.
5: What it means?
4: It's a really good question. I think as a workload matures, there's an opportunity to specialize. And the inference workload is this enormous workload that is driving a huge amount of the compute demand. It is now maturing. And that means you can break it up and you can attack the workload with different chips, each chip optimized for the part it's best at. Our partnership with AMD and our partnership with AWS allow us in each case for us to focus on part of the workload that is particularly well suited for our solution. And the result is that we are able to deliver vastly more compute per watt and vastly more compute per dollar while delivering them at industry leading speeds.
5: Does anyone else do? I mean, is that NVIDIA Grok? Is that who does this?
4: That was some of the thinking behind NVIDIA Grok. Exactly.
5: Does it mean that, you know, a customer like AWS can be much larger for you?
4: It does. It means that what AWS can get with their Trainium is they can get the throughput of a Trainium part with the speed of a Cerebrus part. And that means you can generate more high-value tokens. Faster tokens are more valuable tokens, right? Faster AI is more valuable AI. And so you can simultaneously support more customers at extraordinary speed, increases the revenue potential of your hardware and the revenue potential of your data centers.
3: Coming up on the show, Hong Kong public transport operator MTR posting double net profits for the first half of this year, driven by strong gains in its property developments. We discuss this and more with MTR CEO Jenny Yung right after this break. Squawk is coming right back after this.

0: 800-545-5522.
1: Let's take a quick check on the markets this Friday, and we are inheriting a strong lead from Wall Street and favourable data stateside, so the market's pushing back on expectations for a rate hike to happen in September. So overall, the backdrop is looking quite constructive. Nikkei 225 reflecting that, up by 1.7%. Kospi putting on 2.4. Broad-based gains in chips powering the Kospi higher. However, Australia is on the back foot to the tune of about 0.7%. Sherry.
2: And Hong Kong's rail operator MTR saw its net profits more than double to nearly 16 billion Hong Kong dollars for the first half of this year, driven by strong gains from its property developments. And that includes profits from the Tai Wai station and luxury residential project Southside in Hong Kong. However, MTR CEO Jenny Hyung cautioned that property development profits were one-off and non-recurring. MTR's revenue also fell more than 4% to 26 billion Hong Kong dollars due to declines in its overseas railway operations. And I'm glad to tell you we've got Jenny Hyung in the house. She's the CEO of MTR, of course, and she's joining us right around the studio in Hong Kong. Jenny, good morning. Thank you
3: so
2: much for coming in.
3: Good morning.
2: Yes, so let's talk about some of the highlights and lowlights of your earnings report. Property gains are looking pretty good, but you don't really see that being sustained. But I just want to get some color on the China business. And do you get a sense that we are sort of troughing out, or will it take some more time over there?
3: Ray, maybe I think we can let's first look into our core business in Hong Kong, which is still the majority of our earnings. Mm-hmm. I think the 4.1% drop in the overall revenue is contributed by some of the termination of some contracts in Stockholm and also UK, which is understandably, right, contracts come and go and we will win and we will finish contracts. Mm-hmm. But if you look at the Hong Kong fundamentals, in fact, we are edging up a bit versus the first half last year. So reflecting the Hong Kong economy is more stabilized, right? Of course, the international arena is still, you know, quite hectic. Mm-hmm. But in Hong Kong, it seems situation has eased off. And the property market has also been doing quite well in the first half. So I think the fundamental for the core business, which is majority still in Hong Kong, is, we will say, solid. And then the rest, of course, is the one-off that you mentioned, talking about from property development. But it's also worth mentioning, in fact, the development income, or the so-called profit, is the in-kind that is given for us to build new railway and maintain, you know, our massive network. So those proceeds will be used to fund all the new lines that are coming on board, as well as to continue to maintain our network at a very high standard.
2: So how do you think about your international operations? You mentioned, you know, these deals come and go, sure, but do you think about putting in new bids to further enhance this operation, or are you going to just sort of put things on hold, defend and optimize what you already have in your portfolio?
3: Right. While the Hong Kong situation has stabilized, but we also need more income streams, right, especially to support the many new projects coming on board. So for international, we are still very proactive and very forthcoming in that. In Australia, we have beginning of the year, just won a 15-year O&M contract together with a state-owned enterprise, CLRC, which we believe, of course, apart from the money generated or the profit that will be generated, is also a very good showcase of how Hong Kong and SOE can join hands together to serve the international community. And then we are actually also putting in bid in UK, in Manchester, in a light rail network. And then we are actually very actively exploring markets like Vietnam, mm-hmm. right, in the Middle East. So I would say we are still actively looking for suitable opportunities, which we believe, right, is both instrumental to the growth of those communities and also for our own generation of additional revenue.
2: Interesting locations that you're talking about there, the UK, Vietnam, and the Middle East. How do you really balance that, though, your urge to grow? And when you want to grow and expand your business, you also need to spend money along the way, and that's higher capex. But you also need to somehow defend your strong balance sheet and to think about dividend payouts and so on. So how do you balance that? What kind of year do you think, or the second half of this year, do you think it will be?
3: I think in terms of capital deployment for international projects and mainland projects, we are mainly acting as O&M operator. Mm-hmm. You can term it as asset light. We don't have to, and in most cases, we don't put in capital investment. So it's usually securing a long-term operations contract, maintenance contract from the client, mm-hmm. and we usually just charge cost plus. So I think that gives us a good balance of not putting further pressure into our balance sheet overall, but yet continue to generate additional income for the company. And for us, it's also very important. I think it's a way that we maintain our overall competitiveness, and the competency of our people with more international exposure and have the involvement in different parts of the world as well.
2: Yeah. Shree, come in on this.
1: Thanks, Sherry. Good morning, Jenny. I'm curious, Jenny, why didn't you increase fares in the reporting period to reflect what I'm sure would have been higher input costs throughout the business?
3: Right. In Hong Kong, we have a fare adjustment mechanism regulating our fares. It's a very transparent, very objective and formula reflecting the economic conditions and you can say affordability of the people. And in the past few years, the Hong Kong economy, as we discussed, has not been generating that sort of growth. And so the formula reflect that, and that's why we cannot increase our fare. But I think worth noting that we have increased the fare of one of the line, which is not under the mechanism, the Airport Express, last year. And we have also record an increase in average fares, reflecting longer journeys within the network, which are also good signs. And in terms of, you just mentioned about the cost of running the Hong Kong operations. In fact, our colleagues work very hard, and we have been able to maintain the cost almost like flat compared to 2025, the first half.
1: So, Jenny, I know that fare increases and adjustments are beyond your control, but do you think that the situation as applies to fares and patronage is going to remain the same in the second half of the year? Or do you inspect?
3: Right,
1: do you expect fare increases?
3: For the fare increase, it's being triggered every March. So we have passed this year, I would say. So next year, the other opportunity to look into that will be March next year. But in terms of second half, we are cautiously optimistic. We can see that we do not have very good weather in Hong Kong in July and sometime of August, which no doubt also affect somehow the patronage and people going out. But the Hong Kong economy, as we said, is stabilizing. We are seeing, for example, our rental reversion for our shops and in the stations and in our malls are still negative reversion, but it has narrowed down compared to same period last year. So these are some signs that things are stabilizing and getting better.
1: Jenny, is MTR at its heart a transport company or is it a property developer?
3: Certainly a transport company. I think the rail plus property model has been a very good mechanism for us to be subsidized in building and running railway. I think as we all know, railway is extremely capital intensive, not just in the initial construction phase, but in its ongoing asset maintenance and replacement. For example, you have to replace your escalators every several tens of years and your trains as well. Right. So those land and development rights are granted in kind of subsidy to the company. So I think wherever big profits we see, of course, it's a very good sign, right? That means what plan out to be the subsidy has come into reality. And of course, if the outcome is more than what we forecast, it's even better. But they are not, those income generated as from property developer. They are basically used to fund our railway constructions as well as operations and maintenance.
2: Mm. A couple of new projects are coming your way, and the Northern Link, the second part of the project is a really a big one. What are and the spur line scheme as well? What are some of the issues, things that you need to clear with the government, really the next steps that you need to think about? And what is the sort of the realistic timeline that we have, you have for these projects right now to come
3: right
2: through?
3: Yeah. MTR is certainly entering into a very exciting phase of another growth spur. We already actually on hand have 7 projects. They are quite confirmed and committed. In fact, most of them have passed about half of its planning progress and is progressing well. So we still have a few lines that are in discussion with the government, like the NOL Part 2, the Northern Link Part 2, and the Pashek Kok, and then the South Island Line West. For this, we are also in quite a final stage in discussion with the government. So I think for each case, we'll have to agree on the, just as I shared, the land grant as a form of subsidy for the construction. So we will have to agree on those. Mm-hmm. The company need to make sure that we have a decent commercial return. So we are finalizing on all this. So once that is agreed, then we can enter into the formal agreement and then things can proceed. And in fact, for the Northern Link Part 1 and 2, mm-hmm. we aim to open both together in the year of 2034 to support the development of the Northern Metropolis and to provide one more cross-boundary crossing.
2: Mm-hmm. 2034, Sri.
1: And we hope to catch up with you then, Jenny. Thank you very much indeed for joining us. Jenny Young there, CEO of MTR. Coming up on the programme, Europe stocks 600 index touched record highs last Friday after 4 consecutive record closes, all on the back of a strong earnings season. We discuss this and more with Beata Munthe from Citi. We're back with that conversation in 2 minutes.

0: USA.com to apply for the money you need.
1: Welcome back to Squawk Box Asia. It's a Friday morning. European earnings season is coming to a close and producing stellar reports, sending the stocks 600 to record highs last Friday after four consecutive record closes. Citi says an estimated 56% of European companies are beating EPS expectations, with aggregate earnings 3% ahead of forecasts. One of the sectors that drove the rally was the defence and aerospace industry, as Europe enters its rearmament cycle and investors are seeking exposure to companies benefiting from heightened geopolitical risk. UNDP Administrator and former Belgian Prime Minister Alexander De Croo spoke to CNBC on Europe's defence spending and how other sectors play a part in bolstering national security.
2: Look, I think the increase in spending of defence is part of the world we live in, and we don't contest that. But investing in development, investing in climate security, and especially in access to sustainable energy, that is part of your security agenda. And so realizing a security agenda is not only done through defense spending.
1: I'm delighted to say that Beata Monte joins us now, head of European equity strategy at Citi, and joins us around the desk. Beata, welcome. So the structural shift into European equities isn't just a diversification play, is it? Tell us why the growth outlook, valuations and earnings are all looking more favourable now.
3: Good morning. Absolutely. Good morning. It's not just cyclical. There is a cyclical part to the rally and what Europe is doing. So the markets are the cusp of broadening. So the earnings are looking better, broader. Economic conditions are starting to improve, as hopefully we've seen the worst of the Iran war. But there is a huge structural element. So what we keep telling our investors, that Europe is really the one region in the world that has expansionary fiscal policy. And it's going, yes, of course, to defense, a lot of that. But there is also another fiscal which is more on the infrastructure side. So we are building out infrastructure, the AI capacity, grid, data centers, and so on. So it's all happening.
1: 2 years on from the Draghi report, which flagged that powerhouses like Germany were losing their competitive edge to China, and whether it's autos or telecommunications in the Nordics market, for example, which industries and businesses are now undergoing a meaningful reset?
3: So Europe is, when you look at the composition of the index, it's an interesting index. You have a lot of domestically driven stocks. Yes. These have been doing pretty well on the back of the fiscal, right? It's around 50% of the market cap. And then another part is the exporters. These have been struggling so much, and the competition from China has been a huge, huge headwind. So that's autos, that's luxury goods, that's chemicals, right? So there is another structure shift to the downside there. And it's going to be very interesting to watch out what the European Commission is going to do going forward, because, there is a shift in this new world order that Europe has stopped fighting and is waking up to the idea that perhaps we have to protect some of these industries in one way or another.
1: And let's talk about the sectors. And 3 years on, for instance, from UBS's emergency, a government-backed takeover offer, Credit Suisse, how investable, Beata, are Europe's banks?
3: They are very investable. This is one of the most liquid indices that is out there, right? And it's a very popular destination for the international investors. Yes. When they see upside in European equities, the go-to historically and recently has been European banks. It is defense, as you've mentioned, as well, and this broader infra, but most of all it's banks. And banks really are having a really, are benefiting from a great environment right now. So the rates are high, the ECB has hiked, so NII goes higher, you have loan creation, loan growth, also on the back of that fiscal stimulus that is happening. And on the top of things, this was the risk that, of course, the war would push the economic variables to the downside. Actually, since the memorandum of understanding, things are improving. So if anything, from the current conditions, other than tech AI, which we don't have that much of as the percent of the market cap, banks are probably the biggest winners from the current environment.
1: Interesting. Berta, let's talk about the risks. And your own country, Poland, the central bank there has been a very aggressive buyer of gold. Poland seems to be right on the eastern flank and very vulnerable to a potential spillover of the Ukraine conflict into Europe. Then at the same time, there's political and fiscal risk in France, Germany, Andy Burnham's government in the UK. How should investors navigate all of this?
3: So political risks in Europe keep coming up, right? And next year is going to be quite a big election year when lots of countries and citizens of European countries are going to the polls. So it starts with France, then you have Italy, you have Spain, you have Finland, you have Polish elections as well. But coming back, circling back to where we started on the defense spend, in the Northern Europe and the closer you are to the border, to the eastern border, there is a big acceptance and the need for this defense spend. So throughout last year, I was getting pushbacks. Oh, maybe that's enough. Maybe not all the countries are going to do that. Maybe some are not going to do as much. But Poland, Germany are offsetting this, and the direction is really up because it is. Europe sees it as a meaningful risk.
1: Yes, 5% of GDP. Mm. Sherry has a question.
4: Yes, I do. And Beata, I just want to talk about positioning, because sitting here in Asia, and of course, I'm sure you do over there, it's really the story of U.S. exceptionalism that investors really need to scrutinize. Does it continue after how many years, depending on where you actually start counting the bull market for the U.S.? I wonder, it is still light for the European positioning. What are some of the signals or some of the flow metrics that you would look at to make sure that it doesn't get overcrowded? I just ask you that because I feel like, yes, we keep talking about positioning in Europe and Asia, really non-US markets, it's light. But when does it get too popular?
3: Absolutely. I'm going to surprise you here that now the positioning in Europe is actually more bullish than it is in the US or in Nasdaq, of course, because we've had the sell-off recently, right? So positioning can build up or unwind pretty fast. And positioning on its own, it's never a reason to buy or sell. It just makes the markets that are stretched one way or another more vulnerable in terms of reaction to events that can unfold, right? So absent events, the positioning can continue to build out. But for Europe versus the US, so the way we see the world going forward is the case for broadening, but it's not full on broadening. It's a broadening where the dominance of tech over the past few months in the equity markets is taking a step back. You could argue it already has. Mm-hmm. And from being like a double overweight, it makes space for more sectors to lead, to take part in this leadership of the market. And for us, it is about the cyclicals, financials, materials, basic resources look very interesting here. For a defensive hedge, we like healthcare, for example. But tech, coming back to the reporting season that we've discussed, has had stellar results, beating expectations, right? Actually, broader set of companies has been doing that as well, so that's a good thing. And this is also this pillar of broadening. So economic conditions are improving, earnings revisions are broadening. So more sectors are improving. It's a good lead for outperformance or in broader cyclical outperformance. But tech becomes part of that cohort. It's not the only one. That's how we see the world going forward. So probably quite a constructive setup for a broader set of equities, for global equities, right?
4: Yeah, great color on the broadening trades there. Beata, I wish you had more time, perhaps the next time. Thank you so much for joining us, Beata Mente.
1: Thank
4: from
1: you, Beata.
4: Citi joining us. Squawk is going for a quick break. We are back in two.

0: Nation.
1: Welcome back. Let's bring you up to speed and state of play in the Asian markets. Positive backdrop all in all. But we are seeing the Kospi losing a little bit of momentum, still looking sharp at 6,900. Nikkei up by 1.3%. Kospi up by roughly the same quantum. The Australian market is the laggard at the moment, down by 0.8%. Do stay tuned for the rest of the market opens at the top of the next hour. Taiwan, Singapore, Malaysia all set to open just a few minutes. We are back in two.

0: Welcome back. We're in the third and final hour off the programme, 9 a.m. sharp here in Singapore. Straits Times Index is just joining the trading day and looking slightly softer at the open. You are watching Squawk Box Asia. I'm Sri Jagaraja at the SGX.
1: And I'm Shara Kang in Hong Kong. Let's get to your headlines this hour. Asian markets are broadly higher in the Friday session as the tech names take positive momentum from the rally on Wall Street.
0: We're on earnings watch, and the CFO of the world's largest PC maker, Lenovo's Winston Cheng, joins us to talk about the company's record revenue run. That conversation with Winston coming right up.
1: And later in the program, we'll keep talking AI as China's number two pure play foundry, Huahong Grace, joins us to talk about their booming business. That interview is happening at the bottom of this hour.

0: right. So we've got Singapore, Malaysia, and Taiwan just joining the trading day. And, you know, it's been looking good over here in Asia. Stocks advancing for the most part. And we've got crude oil holding decline. So with the exception of a Straits Times, we are, well, actually waiting for Malaysia to come online. So there we go. So it's really the AI trades, once again, that is on fire. So TAIEX is higher by 0.8%, but some softness coming through for Singapore, Malaysia. Japan and South Korea have been open for an hour, and it's really the similar dynamics playing out, Trey. It's all about AI trades on this Friday morning.
1: Absolutely. And pivoting to earnings, shares of the world's largest PC maker, Lenovo Group, surging 20% in afternoon trade yesterday. Following stellar earnings report, Lenovo's revenue hit a record high, up 43% year over year, as the company rides an AI hardware wave and benefits from a global memory chip shortage. Winston Cheng joins us now, CFO of Lenovo, joins us live from our Hong Kong studio. Winston, great to have you in the program. And just first of all, how are you working through the memory chip shortage, and where does it leave the pricing environment?
2: Well, no, thank you for having me, Sri. First of all, I think from our perspective of having one of the broadest portfolios in terms of devices to infrastructure, allow us to work with our suppliers at scale. So we're able to really be a strategic long-term partner with the suppliers with the right forecast of demands from infrastructure in terms of the cloud to the enterprise and to the devices. So I think that's been a very strategic partnership. And so our ability to procure supply at volume at scale and to be able to trust the partner for our end customers has been very strong part of our business growth.
1: And can you walk us through the Lenovo NVIDIA alliance and what that means for gaming laptops, professional desktops, and gigawatt scale enterprise AI infrastructure? And how transformational is that for the business, Winston?
2: Yeah, we are an important partner to a lot of the IC players, including, as you mentioned, NVIDIA. So I think from the perspective of being the largest PC manufacturer in the world, as well as the largest online game PC player in the world, allows us to be able to be a very strategic long-term partner with NVIDIA. And now that our infrastructure business, which we acquired from IBM and have a very strong HPC heritage as part of this, is now a perfect partner for NVIDIA as we enjoy the upwave in terms of capital spend for AI infrastructure, for the cloud, but also going forward for inferencing for the enterprise as well.
1: Winston, how is the China business? How tough is it given the macroeconomic backdrop there?
2: You know, as you can see from a lot of the AI players emerging out of China, I think that's been a very healthy ecosystem. You see the earnings from Tencent just yesterday as well. I think those continue to be strong. I think also Didi also became turned profitable. So I think while there may be challenges, as you have discussed, but I think there's also very bright spots in the Chinese economy. And I think from that perspective, from an AI spend and the development of future technology, I think that's been a very positive. And I think we see significant business opportunities there in the China market as well.
1: And broadly, more globally, Winston, what markets are really firing on all four cylinders? What's delivering for you and what's not looking so hot?
2: Well, we are actually having record earnings in all our, in terms of record revenues, in all our reported geographies. It's the highest revenues on record. So we have a very balanced growth, which shows the balance of our global distribution capabilities and our global brand name recognition. So I think it's been very, very good from that perspective. But from an AI infrastructure spend perspective, I think there are certainly certain markets which are larger and much further ahead than others. But we're starting to see material spend out of Asia Pacific. So I would say US,

0: perspective are very large market opportunities, but I think Asia is really coming up in terms of that growth as well. Clearly from a LATAM and META, it's long-term growth markets for us. From an ISG perspective, slightly smaller markets, but certainly from META perspective, which we have a strategic partnership with PIF, I think from that perspective, the region is really trying to utilize their low-cost energy for the future of AI compute. And I think we're well positioned for that growth in the future with our new plant in the market to be able to produce anything from AI devices to also AI infrastructure servers in the local market.
1: Yeah, and the market is just loving your full stack approach. I mean, still really anchored in your PC leadership, but really the infrastructure, the services area really paid off here. But how do you think about the balance going forward?
0: Yeah, I think the ISG business clearly is growing much faster than the PC market. But I think overall, the devices market traditionally is actually larger than the infrastructure market. We're having that crossover, and that will be a multi-year trend for sure. But in the long run, we expect probably the devices market to also come. As AI capabilities become more mature, and as individuals adopt AI, they will need new devices, new forms of devices to consume and interact with that AI. So I think from that perspective, we'll cross over. But in the near term, we expect our ISG business to grow at a much faster rate. And it has. The last quarter, our revenues for the group grew 46%. But the ISG business almost doubled on a year-on-year basis.
1: You don't think AI PC concept could somehow wear off once the novelty comes off, that maybe it was more experimental for some of the users of your products?
0: I believe that on-device AI capabilities is the long-term trend going forward. So I think whether it's AI PC or another term that we may use it, but the interaction with AI on a hardware device is actually critical for individual engagement with AI going forward. So I think that part is a long-term trend. And that you have seen products being announced by both NVIDIA and AMD, particularly for these type of AI PCs going forward.
1: Yeah, and I just want to double click on that NVIDIA bit. Will you be leaning into more heavily into NVIDIA, working with NVIDIA, or how much do you stay focused on the current approach, which is really NPU-based, working with companies like Intel, AMD, and Qualcomm?
0: We really look at every segment and work with these partners as to the end demand in terms of what we see. So we're a very important partner to them as well, and we work closely together in terms of assessing that end demand. So I think from that perspective, if there's a great product enjoyed by the customers, we'll put it together in terms of a price that is attractive to the end customer.
1: I want to touch on the memory angle, and I know that you sort of laid out how important it is to really keep a great relationship with the suppliers. How much will you be getting more memory chips from names like XMT? You are diversifying, as understandably so, but this could mean some of the high margin businesses being taken away from the incumbents, or really the old guards out there, Samsung and SK Hynix. How are you thinking about that?
0: There's just so much demand out there relative to supply. So I think the market welcomes that additional supply into the market. I think what's important today for players like us as we experience rapid revenue growth is to be able to secure the supply we need. And that supply demand continues to grow. So we need to continue to grow share with our key suppliers. And from that perspective, really assess the capabilities, because Lenovo has a global brand and we're trusted by customers. So we need to ensure that the quality from our suppliers also match the end product. So we cannot have any failures, of course, on that basis. So we will work slowly in terms of what the new products coming online. But I think it's important to work with the ones that are known and accepted by the market, but always welcome to the new products that are coming in.
1: You're welcoming it, but maybe some of the memory players may not be so welcoming. How exactly competitive is it, CXMT's pricing?
0: I think today the market is such that it really depends on the quality of that output and the production capabilities today. But I think the demand ultimately is very, very strong in the market today. So I think you're not seeing material differences, I think, in terms of that pricing.
1: Yeah. Okay. And we actually had a guest on earlier this morning talking about how Korean market doesn't really understand really the nature of the long-term agreements.

0: that are being signed in this space because of really this massive demand and really the price, you know, the needs for companies like Lenovo want to really lock in prices. Give us some color. How much visibility do you have for the rest of this year and 2027 in terms of the chips that you need to make your products?
1: Yeah. I think what we really assess is the end demand from, again, having the broadest portfolio allows us to be much more flexible and agile. But we are first and foremost not securing the price. It's securing the volume that we need to ensure that we continue to have the supply we need for the end demand that we see. So that's the most important part. I think you do see some of the long-term agreements, LTAs, that the memory players are announcing. And I think those tend to be from the larger, large-scale AI natives or the hyperscalers who may be looking to secure both the supply and price. But I think from our perspective, really is working with the end market in the dynamics and really be able to price through to the market depending on what the cost that might be. Yeah.
0: And I believe the management has recently described the memory industry dynamics as it stands as potentially the new normal. Do you see this as a structural story rather than a cyclical industry? That's really the big debate right now. Where do you stand?
1: Historically, it has been much more of a cyclical industry. I think it really depends on this AI built cycle. Mm-hmm. I think the AI built cycle right now from the infrastructure side looks like it's very strong for at least the next 3 years. Mm-hmm. And I think after that, the devices cycle will need to come up for sure, even overlapping during that period, because as more people, individuals and enterprises adopt AI, they will need better devices on device as well. And we're not even talking about token economics. We're really talking about just ability to interact. But I think part of that economic will also drive where the people do the compute on device on a smaller scale model versus in the cloud, right?
0: Let's talk about your stock performance, and I guess congratulations. I mean, like 265% of gains so far this year. Can that be maintained? I mean, I know that you're not an investor or a trader in the stock, but what would you do to make sure that we don't see this major sort of parabolic rise and then the story dies down? Because you know, a lot of investors out there who were in Korea or traded in Korea, they got traumatized, and we're just really questioning every single stock because a lot of stocks look like this these days, parabolic rise, and then where do we go from here? What is the vision that you have in terms of the shareholder returns and policies?
1: Yeah, it's a great question, and I think the sustainability or growth both on the top line and more importantly on the bottom line is the most important part. As you can see from our latest quarter, our bottom line grew much faster than our top line. So I think we are growing in terms of profitable growth and much more profitable growth. And that's not only on the operating basis or net income basis, but also on an EPS basis, even faster than adjusted net income. So I think from that perspective, we manage for the long term. In terms of what we are enjoying today is really the fundamentals of what we've been building for four decades, in particular the last 10 years. Our global supply chain, having our own manufacturing capacity, differentiates us from other OEMs. Our ODM Plus model, able to serve large-scale hyperscalers directly, or also with NCPs who work with OEMs, give us that flexibility to do both. And the fact that we're strong in all markets allows us to enjoy the growth from all markets of this global AI trend that's happening today. So I think Lenovo, from that perspective, have the broadest capability in terms of product set to be able to grow for multi-years. And we're not even at the scale of talking about our SSG on the services solution, which has the future capabilities to enjoy the further growth wave there. And then the further contribution from our MBG, and of course our recent acquisition in terms of storage, which has really just starting the integration into our business today. Okay. So I think that contribution is multi-year, and the AI spend is multi-year. So I think we have a long way to go.
0: Yeah, storage, we'll hit on that next time when you come on. Winston, it's great to have you on. Thank you so much for joining us this morning. That was Winston Cheng there from Lenovo. Squawk Box Asia, we'll be right back.

0: Station. Asian markets are doing this. So it's really the story of AI. And is it an AI market or a non-AI market? Because we see a clear divergence on the wall there. So Japan, South Korea, and Taiwan are in the money. But it does look like many of these markets are losing some steam that we thought we were seeing at the market open. We'll see. We'll monitor. But the Nikkei 225 is definitely leading the gains higher by 0.9%. We do want to zoom in on the KOSPI, though, after it staged a strong rebound thanks to less leverage in the system, which also means less volatility. Our East Asia reporter, Lisa Kim, is joining us to tell us more. Good morning, Lisa.
1: Hey, Sherry. So after a brutal downfall due to leveraged SK Hynix and Samsung Electronics ETFs last month, South Korean stocks are bouncing back. They're up more than 20% from their July low. It's a stunning comeback after last month's historic sell-off. Global investors and Korean institutional investors net bought South Korean stocks in the previous two trading sessions, while retail investors, they were net sellers. And today, in the first 40 minutes or so of trading I checked, global investors are still net buying and retail investors are net selling. So it looks as though global investors are fueling this renewed rally in the South Korean market. And global, you know, many global investors and asset managers I spoke to, and the ones with sort of a long-term horizon, they've been frustrated with this outsized swings in the South Korean market. And one of them told me that they were, in fact, telling their clients to just hang tight because fundamentals in South Korea's stock market are there, and that these wild swings are caused by all the leverage. So they were, in fact, waiting for the leverage to basically to leave the market. And Korean stocks are, in fact, heading in that direction. Overall leverage in that market has dropped after Korean authorities implemented stricter rules for retail investors to be able to trade these risky bets. Last week, margin loan balances stood at around 27 trillion won, or roughly 20 billion U.S., the lowest level since this year. And that's down 30% from the recent highs that we saw in June. The KOSPI volatility index has also dropped significantly. A reading over 80 is considered volatile, and it's now at 55, almost half compared to a peak of 97 we saw at the end of June, Sri.
2: Lisa, thank you very much indeed for that. Let's pivot to the shipping sector now. Four major companies reported earnings yesterday, with Hapag-Lloyd and Maersk telling CNBC that volumes have held up despite geopolitical turmoil. Our travel and transport reporter Monica Petrelli joins us with more. Monica.
3: That's right. So a lot of earnings yesterday from the shipping companies that deal with containers. So let's start with Maersk. We see yesterday shares of Maersk jumping 9%. That's after the company posted an EBITDA beat of $3 billion, and for the second time in 6 weeks, adjusting its full-year guidance upwards. That's on the back of surging spot rates and strong demand coming from Asia to Europe and notably North America. Now, shares of its rival, Hapag-Lloyd, also rose 4%. That company posting EBITDA of about $829 million. Now, that was flat for the year, but a big increase for the quarter, about 68%. Now, that company saying it's taking a bigger hit from the Middle East, putting it around $600 million, most of that in bunker fuel, but also insurance and rerouting and inland transportation as companies have to figure out ways to get where they need to go. Now, Hapag-Lloyd also upgraded guidance. And just to show you how much here, both companies were at one point estimating that they could lose $1.5 billion. Now we see Hapag-Lloyd saying it could make $1 billion this year, and Maersk guiding between 4 to 6. We also see earnings from South Korea's HMM and Taiwan's Evergreen Marine. Now, both of those saw a big jump in yearly earnings, but also quarter to quarter. And it's that trajectory, Sherry, that is really getting investors interested right now.
0: Yeah. And Monica, I mean, this year is shaping up to be a very different year for container companies, isn't it?
3: That's right, Sherry. And that's why we see these guidance changing so much. earlier in the year, the rates were really down. New vessels were coming in, which was affecting that capacity in a way that was pushing rates even further down. But then we had a war breakout in the Middle East. This then caused havoc in ports farther than you might expect all across the world, but really here in Asia Pacific. Then you had those tariffs and worries about tariffs, which proved to be true, in fact. And that's why we saw the front loading. So these second quarter earnings, taking advantage of the fact that there was a big early peak season in container shipping this year. And then, of course, you add in the storms. But we've seen comments on this first from Hapag-Lloyd CEO Ralph Haben Jansen. Here's what he had to say about what's happening in Asia.
4: We, of course, see that mainly in Asia, in places like Shanghai and others, there is so much demand and so much volume that the ports just struggle to deal with that, which is why we also see delays in quite a few places. And the impact of the conflict in the Middle East, of course, has some local impact. But when you look at it on a global basis, demand growth has actually been pretty good.
3: Now, a lot of these companies still warning that the outlook remains uncertain because short-term rains can change quickly, as we've seen. But Maersk CEO Vincent Clerc talking about the long-term outlook remains positive, and that's because of underinvestment in infrastructure. You've got more demand, more vessels, but where are the ports? Here he is talking about that.
5: I think that for a long time we've looked at the health of trade by looking at the balance between the number of ships that we had and the number of containers that we needed to transport. And I think that what we're seeing now is, as a result of underinvestment in landside infrastructure for the past 15 years and continued growth in traded volumes, we're starting to hit and to stretch the limitations of what the landside can actually cope with.
3: So I think what we're seeing here is these companies really pricing in longer sailings. That's as we continue to see geopolitical problems. The longer sailings mean that there's less capacity. That keeps rates high. And in the meantime, with ports being congested, what happens is ships can pull up. Imagine you're pulling up to a petrol station and there's a long line. You have to wait your turn. Waiting is money in the shipping industry.
2: Of course, that runs up even higher costs. Mon, thank you very much indeed for that great report. Coming up on the program, Hong Kong and mainland China markets will be joining us in just a few minutes. We'll bring you those opening trades when we return at the top of the half an hour, in about 2 minutes.

0: 1-800-545-5522.
1: Rather grim Friday, as you can see there. You're watching over Hong Kong. You're watching Squawkbox Asia. Markets in Hong Kong and China are just coming online. Let's take a look at Hong Kong's benchmark. The Hang Seng Index is lower, down by almost 1% at the get-go. Let's flip the board and show you the Hang Seng heavyweights and where the damage is at the early start in the session. HSBC down by about 0.5%, but the real action on the downside seems to be with the tech names. Alibaba down by almost 2%, Tencent down by almost 1%. The insurers having a rough day, in fact. AIA down by 1.2%. So fairly broad base weakness. To key earnings, we've been covering all morning. The world's largest PC maker, Lenovo Group, hit a record high. Revenue in the first quarter up 43% year on year as the company rides an AI hardware wave. Shares looking like this after 20% surge yesterday and still extending those gains by about 1%. And in the meantime, we're also watching public transport operator MTR. The stock is up, having a strong session, up by a sharp 2% and more. This after their first half net profits doubled to 15.8 billion Hong Kong dollars, driven by property gains. The mainland markets right now are looking like this, looking firmer, actually. Difference and something of a difference and divergence compared to their cousins in Hong Kong. Shenzhen up by just a fractional, however, 0.1%. GNEX putting on 0.6%, and dollar yuan is steady at 6.743, the offshore rate at 6.7429. Over in the chip space, CXMT has overtaken Tencent as the world's most valuable Chinese company amid surging memory demand. Our China reporter Elaine Yu has been watching this space and joins us now. Good morning, Elaine.
2: Good morning, Sri. So this is a sign of where investors think the money in AI is being made right now. CXMT surpassed Tencent, ending Thursday worth 524 billion U.S. dollars compared to Tencent's 510 billion dollars. And this morning, Tencent is tracking now currently about 0.1% lower, and we'll get the shares of CXMT in a couple minutes. But CXMT only listed in Shanghai last month, straight into this memory shortage. While Tencent is down 29% this year. So Tencent, as we were talking about yesterday, is spending aggressively in AI compute, especially to catch up. It more than doubled its capex last quarter year on year as it buys a lot more compute for its AI models and agents. And investors are asking when those billions can generate revenue. And CXMT, by contrast, is selling a scarce ingredient into this AI build-out, you know, as the world's fourth largest DRAM maker after the big three, while also giving exposure to China's memory space and Beijing's self-reliance drive when it comes to chip. But the irony is Tencent itself is helping fuel CXMT's boom. So in other words, the AI spending that's punishing Tencent's valuation is also feeding the company that's overtaken it. So according to Reuters, CXMT signed a multi-year agreement supplying Tencent with memory, and CXMT is also aggressively adding production that could see its capacity double. And the same demand has been showing up in Chinese chip making. SMIC, China's largest foundry's second quarter profit more than tripled, and its shares are up roughly 4% this morning. And Hua Hong's profit also surged nearly 390%, although its shares in Hong Kong are down around 9%. But you have Tencent paying for compute, CXMT supplying it, and we see where investors are rewarding them.
3: Yeah, strong results from the two foundries in mainland China. So we're going to actually go there. Thank you very much, Elaine. And, you know, let's talk more about that Huahong Grace report card. So this is China's second largest pure play foundry, Huahong Grace, reported an all-time high second quarter revenue and a sharp improvement in profitability. The record earnings growth was helped by stronger wafer shipments, higher selling prices, and strong demand across the chipmaker's main product lines. Hong Kong listed shares, though, looking like this. So showing a drop-off of 8.5% right now. And we've got Daniel Wang. He is the Executive Vice President and Chief Financial Officer of Huahong Grace Semiconductor. He's joining us live from Shanghai, and still with us, of course, joining the conversation is Elaine Yu. Daniel, it's great to have you joining us. Thank you so much for the time. What do you think the market is reacting negatively to? Do you think it's maybe the guidance, that the market always wants more guidance, more visibility that you are not able to share just yet?
0: Good morning. Good morning. First of all, Huahong Grace delivered a strong Q2. Both our revenue and gross margin well exceeded our guidance. Fab utilization remained extremely high. There is a strong momentum across all technology platforms. We're very excited about the second half of the year and expect revenue growth and margin expansion will continue.
3: And I just wonder how you're seeing the split between the average selling price versus the volume.
0: Given strong demand and high utilization rate, we began raising prices in the end of 2025. We expect our overall wafer pricing will go up about 10 to 12% this year. Other foundries have been doing the same thing for the same reason. As long as demand stays strong, utilization stays high, there remains room for further price improvement. Strong wafer pricing is the key factor driving margin expansion. We expect price will continue to do well throughout the rest of the year and into 2027. Other factors that will impact margin, supporting margin, include product mix improvement and also ongoing cost reduction effort. And we were pulling every levers to improve our overall gross margin.
3: How much visibility can you share with us do you have already into this fourth quarter demand?
0: The current cycle was initially driven by memory and AI infrastructure. Now it is broadening, the demand is broadening into logic, analog, and power-related products. We're seeing strong momentum in embedded non-volatile memory, standalone non-volatile memory, logic, power management chips, as well as power, low voltage power related devices, okay? And across data center, consumer electronics, as well as automotive, okay? So demand has been extremely strong. We expect we're gonna have a very strong Q3. Price will continue to improve in the third quarter, as well as the rest of the year.
2: So what are the end products that are driving this demand in the second half? You mentioned consumer electronics, automotives. Are those the key categories?
0: It's basically still, I think, AI, consumer electronics, automotive, and industrial. These are the major end markets that are driving the demand.
2: And you mentioned higher pricing earlier. Is that what matters most to your margins, or is it also selling more chips, keeping costs under control? What is the most important for your margins? I understand gross margins were above 16% in the second quarter.
0: Well, the important factor is certainly the pricing. Pricing, we expect that it's going to go up by 10 to 15% this year. Just within the first half, overall pricing went up about 10% already at this point. So pricing is a very important factor. And besides pricing, I think, you know, make sure the fabs are staying at extremely high utilization rate and continuous cost reduction effort. These are the keys for driving, you know, a strong margin.
2: And you talked about demand staying strong through 2027. And analysts have said that, you know, that supply is eventually going to expand. So what are the first signs that you're watching that will help you or make you decide that, okay, chip supplies are expanding too quickly?
0: Well, you know, we are still a small foundry. You know, we have 3 8-inch fabs, and we have 2 12-inch fabs in Wuxi. We're acquiring Huali Microelectronics as we're speaking. That transaction will be complete by the third quarter. That would give us additional capacity, and it's going to strengthen our technology portfolio as well as broaden our customer base. So we're going to continue to add a lot more capacity. We're going to be releasing a lot more capacity in the next few years. We're building a third 12-inch fab in Wuxi. So all of that will give us additional capacity to grow, to expand, and therefore our customer will continue to grow. So we're still very small. So we need to build more capacity over time to basically be able to absorb all the demand from the specialty technology sector.
3: You say you're still small, and is that why you're perhaps thinking about acquiring this company, Huali Microelectronic? It's just reports that I'm seeing right now. Can you confirm for our viewers whether this is actually happening and how this would somehow change your overall portfolio and customer base?
0: Well, the acquisition of Huali Microelectronics will be complete in the third quarter. Okay, this fab has approximately 40,000 per month of 12-inch capacity. It runs on the 65, 55, 40-nanometer technology nodes. It generates about $700 million revenue, and it is profitable. The depreciation expenses are virtually behind it. So the addition of Huali Microelectronics will expand HH Grace's overall capacity. As I said earlier, we've broadened our customer base, and also it will strengthen our technology portfolio. Okay, so it's going to be a great addition. We are very confident, and this over time will actually going to be a very good integration for the company.
3: And what kind of a technological contribution will this acquisition have? And I just wonder how much of a re-rating this could lead to or not. Do you think this will lead to synergy across the board on the process side? Or is it just a sort of a primary benefit to scale and capacity moving forward?
0: It's a combination of capacity, additional capacity, and also, on technology nodes. Okay, so as I mentioned earlier, the Huali was virtually running on 65, 55, 40-nanometer technology nodes, and this is going to be provide us additional capacity for these technology nodes. It's going to be really in my view, it'd be a great addition for the company.
2: Yeah, and China is, of course, producing more of these advanced chip-making equipment itself, and reportedly including immersion DUV machines that, according to a report, which you may have seen from the information, that Hua Hong could be among the first to receive. So is that true?
0: Well, we don't comment on market speculation or specific vendor roadmaps. Huahong Grace is a specialty technology foundry. Our technology nodes cover from 0.35 micron to 40 nanometer. We continue to deepen and broaden our capability within that range. Broadly, we welcome high quality equipment and solutions from any qualified suppliers, China, the US, Japan, or Europe, as long as it serves our customers well.
2: So just staying on this immersion DUV machines for a bit more, how long will it take, do you think, for Chinese suppliers to meaningfully help Chinese companies like yourself reduce reliance on foreign suppliers?
0: Self-sufficiency or regional supply chain resilience is a global phenomenon today. As a pure play specialty foundry, our primary role is to provide stable, high quality foundational chips to power people's everyday life. Okay, from automotive to consumer electronics. While we naturally support the growing domestic ecosystem in China, our long-term goal has always been to be a reliable partner to both local and international customers, as semiconductor innovation ultimately thrives on global collaboration.
3: How material is this story, the availability of a domestic DUV tools for Huahong's future down the road? And, I know that we already asked you this in terms of the timeline that you can expect here, but even if there is progress, meaningful one, that is being made on the lithography front, it also needs to take many years, generations of working with clients like Huahong yourself to really get to the level of really reaching that optimal technology here. So I just wonder how you're thinking about that, balancing the need to have this because of export controls by the United States, on the other side, really having to serve your clients.
0: As I said, we do not comment on market speculation, okay? And we don't comment on specific vendors' roadmap. Huahong Grace is a key player in the global foundry industry, okay? And our overall, our strategy for supply chain resilience and is always anchored in diversification, localization, rigorous qualification, and prudent capacity expansion. Okay, so that's what that's what we've been doing. Okay, as long as it's a good equipment, and we will give a good opportunity to try. And as long as it serves our global customers well.
3: Daniel, thank you so much for joining us this morning. That was Daniel Wang there from Huahong Grace Semiconductor, and looking forward to our next conversation as well. And my thanks to Elaine Yu for joining the conversation. Squawk is going for a quick break. We are back in 2 minutes.

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1: Welcome back. Some of the other stories that we are following this Friday. Russian President Vladimir Putin visited a disputed island close to Japan on Thursday, drawing strong condemnation from Tokyo. Prime Minister Sane Takeuchi saying in a televised statement that the visit was absolutely unacceptable. And the island is known as Iturup in Russia. The island is one of the four in the Kuril chain, which was seized by Moscow following Japan's surrender in World War II. Japan has long maintained its claim to the islands and made their return a condition for concluding a formal peace treaty that would unlock closer economic ties. Air India is ordering mandatory drug tests for all its pilots. This is after a captain tested positive for marijuana in a confirmatory test. The captain was flying from Phuket to New Delhi last week when the plane suddenly plunged about 90 metres, injuring 24 people. The Indian government has also asked the country's aviation regulator to review existing drug testing rules. Airlines are currently required to randomly test at least 10% of flight crews each year, but Air India says it now needs to, quote, go further. Shein has lost its UK copyright lawsuit against fast fashion rival Temu over alleged copyright infringement. Ruling follows the first trial between the digital sellers back in May, where Shein accused Temu of using thousands of photographs from its website for identical products. A judge rejected Shein's claims, saying even if an infringement occurred, Temu would not be liable. This case is part of an ongoing global legal battle between the e-commerce platforms, with Temu's competition law case against Shein set to be held next year. Squeeze in a quick break. We are back in 2 minutes.

0: 800-545-5522.
1: Let's squeeze in a quick market check, shall we, before we close the shop. And we are seeing a rather cautious tone, actually, on the regional markets, despite the strongish handover from Wall Street. And we are also seeing the KOSPI give up some of the earlier gains. Remember, we were up by well over 3.5% at the get-go and still up, but losing some momentum, as you can see there, for the KOSPI. Nikkei 225, similar story there. Up by just 0.7%. And let's also bring you oil. And we are seeing some softness for both of the global indicators. I do wanted to bring in some geopolitical developments in Europe on the defence front. EU and NATO member Latvia has confirmed that it has shot down a drone that entered its airspace. This is confirmed. This is according to Latvia's armed forces on X, and this comes after the country issued an air threat alert for some of its eastern parts that border Russia and Belarus. Finland also issuing a similar warning. Sherry.
2: And that does it for this edition of Squawk Box, and this week, I guess. Happy Friday, everyone. I'm Sherry Kang in Hong Kong.
1: I'm Sri Jagarajan in Singapore. Do stay tuned. China Connection with Manisha Taik is coming up next.

0: 800-284-2617.
1: Hello, it's 10 a.m. in Hong Kong, China and Singapore. I'm Manisha Tang. Let's get to your headlines. China's top chipmaker SMIC's quarterly profit more than triples as the AI boom continues to fuel demand for semiconductors. A similar story over at SMIC's smaller rival, Huaheng Semi, profits more than quadrupling there, while quarterly revenue hit a record high as China's local foundries ramp up to super serve their domestic customers. But Huaheng shares are sliding today. But Lenovo going from strength to strength as it rides the AI infrastructure boom, posting record quarterly revenue. And the world's largest PC maker has also set its sights on becoming the world's leader in AI infrastructure.
2: The ISG business clearly is growing much faster than the PC market. But I think overall, the devices market traditionally is actually larger than the infrastructure market. We're having that crossover, and that will be a multi-year trend for sure.
1: It's the China Connection. A warm welcome to you. So let's start the show with a quick check on how markets are performing across Asia today. Mostly higher across the region. But I can tell you that it is that AI play that is back in favor. That said, in Shanghai, just a moderate gains to the upside there. The Nikkei also moving just moderately higher in comparison to previous performances. 8.51 there. The Kospi also, again, moderately higher, 1.25% above the bar. And all of that as some of the stellar standouts in that chip sector have really moved that market, which has been somewhat volatile, something that we're going to talk about later on in the show. But the Kospi did surge this week after those heavyweight chip makers like Samsung and SK Hynix powered higher. And semiconductors are just in favor right across the region. Well, speaking of earnings, we've got tons to get through this morning. And let's start with the e-commerce giant JD.com, the company reporting its first quarterly revenue decline in more than a decade, slipping about 3% despite the annual 618 shopping festival. CEO Sandy Xu blamed falling sales of electronics and home appliances on a higher comparison base from last year. As well as higher raw material costs, she expects growth to improve through the second half of the year. Shares, though, are sliding in Hong Kong trade, looking a little bit like this right now. This could be some profit taking, but of course, investors taking apart all of the numbers and looking for future guidance down some more than 9% right now. Let's have a look at shares of Huaheng Grace, also diving in both Hong Kong and Shanghai. China's second largest chip maker, seeing net profit surging a whopping 386% on the year to around $38.6 million. Revenue also grew about 27% to hit a record of $717 million. The company attributing the surge to higher shipments and higher selling prices and said price increases would likely continue through the second half of the year. So displaying the real pricing power of China's local chip makers and what they have at their disposal. EVP and CFO Daniel Wang spoke more about that in an interview with CNBC just a few minutes ago.
3: Given strong demand and high utilization rate, we began raising prices in the end of 2025. We expect our overall wafer pricing will go up about 10 to 12% this year. Other foundries have been doing the same thing for the same reason. As long as demand stays strong, utilization stays high, there remains room for further price improvement. Strong wafer pricing is the key factor driving margin expansion. We expect price will continue to do well throughout the rest of the year and into 2027.
1: So that after those Hua Hong earnings. Now, we also heard from China's biggest chip foundry, SMIC. Those shares, take a look, they're now popping. You can see that sort of considerable gains. The Hong Kong listing up more than 4%, almost 5% higher, and in Shanghai up 3.8% or so. Now, it said that it saw profits more than triple in the second quarter, with revenues also surging 36% on the year to over $3 billion. Demand for AI-related chips, unsurprisingly, remaining robust. SMIC says it will adjust existing capacity and accelerate the ramp-up of new production lines to ease supply constraints. It expects that momentum to continue, with third-quarter revenue seen rising 2 to 4% sequentially and gross margins between 26 and 28%. So let's stay with the chip theme. Less than 3 weeks since its listing, Chinese chip maker CXMT is now the country's most valuable company. Our China reporter Elaine Yu has more on this. Elaine, that is a remarkable achievement.
0: Yes, Manisha, and it's a sign of where the markets think the money in AI is being made right now. So CXMT surpassed Tencent in market cap ending Thursday, worth $524 billion, and now its shares in Shanghai are up more than 4%, while Tencent, it is up roughly 0.5% this morning, although it did decline 29% so far this year. But of course, CXMT only listed in Shanghai last month, straight into this AI-driven memory shortage. While Tencent has been spending aggressively to catch up in AI, as we were just talking about yesterday, it more than doubled its CapEx year on year.

0: Regions. And investors are asking when those billions of dollars are going to generate revenue. And CXMT, by contrast, is selling the scarce ingredient in the AI build-out. Of course, it's the fourth biggest DRAM maker after the big three. And it's also giving investors exposure to China's memory space and Beijing's self-reliance drive when it comes to semiconductors. But the irony is that Tencent is actually helping fuel CXMT's boom. So in other words, it is what is punishing Tencent's valuation. This CapEx surge is actually feeding the company that is overtaking it. And CXMT reportedly, according to Reuters, signed a multi-year agreement worth almost $3 billion to supply Tencent with memory. And indeed, CXMT is aggressively adding production amid this shortage, with plans reportedly to build new plants that could double its capacity to 600,000 wafers a month. But you do see the same demand across China's chip makers, as you were just saying. SMIC, China's largest foundry, citing AI demand creating more demand broadly for chips, and Hua Hong's profits also surge, although it is in the red in both its China and Hong Kong markets. So we do see Tencent paying for that compute, and investors are indeed rewarding the AI picks and shovels more than the companies footing the bill. Manisha?
1: That's an interesting take. Okay, Elaine, thank you very much for that. So Brendan Burke is Research Director of Semiconductors, Supply Chain and Emerging Tech at Futurum, and he joins me now to talk a little bit more about all of this. Brendan, thank you so much for joining us on the show. I mean, so many earnings reports there to digest that are from this sector, but if you had to give it one headline, what would it be?
2: Good morning, Manisha. Thanks for having me on. The AI supercycle is global, and it requires both engines and plumbing. And the plumbing is driving just as high demand as those central engines. And when we look at the supporting chip makers that build the power and analog semiconductors, as well as the drivers that get data to the processors, that's all being pulled forward and is going right along with the need for mature node processes for smartphones as well as IoT devices. And so that's showing up globally. It's clear that there's a build-out benefiting the entire world's foundry industry.
1: Absolutely. But Brendan, isn't it true that the way to capitalize on all of this is to not see all of these semiconductor players as unified, obviously, in their approach? So let's go blow by blow. I want to start with SMIC, because obviously we've had these numbers. And I think when you start looking at the footprint, it's really interesting. So it ranks second among foundries in installed wafer capacity. I'm not going to pretend that I know what all of these details mean at the year end 2026, behind only TSMC. So let's just say in that slice, you're putting it kind of in that field next to the likes of TSMC. And yet you would want to hear from SMIC that perhaps there is more investment going in and all the rest of it. And I know that you have sort of notes on this because it isn't like for like the way that the investment is going on amongst these semiconductor players.
2: No, it's not, but there is a global competition ongoing, Manisha, where foundries want to be able to build advanced processors. And when you look at the SMIC being the number two pure play foundry, then looking at all chip makers, number seven in terms of the equipment that they're investing in their capital expenditures in 2026, you see that they're investing in more legacy nodes. While we're hearing about the availability of more advanced lithography machines, that isn't yet showing up in CapEx plans. And that there's clearly a pull to maintain profitability on current processes. And so, you have TSMC spending seven times on wafer fabrication equipment compared to SMIC. That suggests that there's an expanding gap between the two and not necessarily a close competition.
1: Okay, Brendan, let's direct our attention to the share prices today. So we've got SMIC up some 3% or so. It was just up on the screen a second ago. But we've got some other names in China. So Hua Hong Grace down 10% this session.

0: so far. CXMT, now the most valuable company in China, up 3.3%. We're getting this very mixed performance, and I'm just curious why you think this might be happening.
1: Yeah, so memory is the future of AI performance, and the can comprise the highest percentage of a leading node processor in terms of the total package. And so it's interesting that CXMT has rapidly grown as a foundry to actually plan to spend more on wafer equipment than even SMIC this year, which is really a sign of the robust pricing environment for DRAM memory. And the distinction between trailing node logic and then DRAM that's still very competitive, even if that's a generation behind the state of the art. That's what we've been seeing this year overall, with memory stocks outperforming logic. And it shows that there's still innovation and additional pricing power for memory players.
0: You know, Futurum's analysis, it's really quite fascinating looking through these notes. So a lot has been made of U.S.-China competition in this sector. And you note that SMIC's best chip is still 5 years behind TSMC. Another note that you guys make is that the chip frontier remains Western. So we're still talking about Intel, IBM, Applied Materials. I think this is really interesting because it's easy to get very excited about what's happening, but there is still this performance gap, right? Or sort of delivery gap? How would you describe it?
1: Well, it's really a capability gap between the West and China at the moment because of the availability of lithography. When you look at EUV machines and the 14 times narrower wavelength that EUV machines are able to make, even compared to a DUV machine, it's not particularly close in terms of the accuracy in etching that you can achieve. And so that really leads to a continued set of generational gains that is being made in terms of lithography process. Even if SMIC can get access to DUV machines, the Western axis is still pulling ahead with new transistor techniques, as well as the latest ASML high NA EUV machines. So, it's really a tale of two different eras for both foundry industries, and that creates challenges for China-based companies to catch up in AI.
0: Yeah, and let's just finally end with those China-based companies. I guess one of the big questions around that is, I mean, there are plenty of homegrown customers as well, right? So the Huawei's of the world, etc. Where do you see this going? And I'm very curious that we have the earnings show that there is obviously mileage in this play, but are we going to expect the same number of companies performing this well, a year down the line? And in fact, I thought to myself 5 years, but actually it moves so quickly. And obviously, and for investors, it has been a very, they've made a lot of money in a very short space of time because of how rapidly this sector is moving.
1: Well, because of the changing technologies we have in this industry, there's an increasingly competitive playing field for emerging technologies, whether that's quantum processing units or silicon photonics. The current frontier we have in front of us is advanced AI processors that combine logic and memory for matrix math. Yet going ahead, we're going to see foundries differentiate based on how they support these new forms of technologies. And that's already what we're seeing in the U.S. with the growth of a quantum foundry industry that can actually leverage some of these more legacy nodes, including 28-nanometer processes, just given the diminishing returns to more advanced nodes. And so it's an opportunity for increased competition and increased participation of foundries like Intel, global foundries, but then also innovation from China-based companies as well. And so overall, we've got to see the extent to which foundries invest in these new technologies, enhance their capital expenditures, and build capacity for techniques that are proven to achieve yield.
0: Okay. I'm very grateful for your perspective there, Brendan Burke from Futurim. Thanks for joining us. All right, more earnings news for us now, and it's not all about chips. Shares of MTR are up about 2%. First half net profit more than doubled to $2 billion, driven mostly by strong growth in its property unit. Profit from recurring operations, which includes its core rail and commercial businesses, edged up just 1.3%, driven by its mainland China and overseas markets. CEO Jenny Yeung telling CNBC that MTR has plans for continued overseas growth.
2: While the Hong Kong situation has stabilized, but we also need more income streams, right? Especially to support the many new projects coming on board. So for international, we are still very proactive and very forthcoming in that. In Australia, we have beginning of the year, just won a 15-year O&M contract together with a state-owned enterprise, CLRC. We are actually also putting in a bid in UK, in Manchester, in a light rail network. And then we are actually very actively exploring markets like Vietnam, right, in the Middle East. So I would say we are still actively looking for suitable opportunities, which we believe, right, is both instrumental to the growth of those communities and also for our own generation of additional revenue.
0: MTR CEO Jenny Yeung there. Now, CK Hutchison reported a 6.7% increase in underlying profit and a 4% increase in EBITDA, but says traffic and earnings have been hit hard by its halted operations in Panama. The company has been looking to sell most of its port business, including the ones lining the Panama Canal, to a consortium led by BlackRock. But that $23 billion sale remains in limbo. Its Panama ports business took a hit of over $60 million. It is also pursuing $2 billion in damages from Panama through arbitration. Shares currently sinking nearly 6% in their trade. Okay, the China Connection is going to take a short break. We'll be back in two.

0: Station.
1: Welcome back. Anthropic's Wall Street debut could be the biggest in history. The Financial Times reporting that investors are seeking a massive $2 trillion valuation. The figure far surpasses SpaceX's IPO valuation, which currently holds the record. Anthropic backers telling the FT that the company's rapidly rising revenue will allow it to more than double its current valuation. Investors expect the Claude maker's annualized revenue to reach up to $120 billion by the end of the year. Anthropic has declined to comment. Now, the South Korean market is extending its gains this morning, now firmly in a bull market territory, and it's up over 20% from the low that it hit at the end of July. Our East Asia reporter Lisa Kim has more on the markets. Lisa, this is remarkable because it seems so volatile.
2: That's right, Manisha. But in fact, if you take a look at the Kospi Volatility Index, it's almost dropped by half compared to where we were at the end of June. So in fact, volatility has come down, which is probably a big reason why the Kospi has entered a bull market territory. So Kospi staging a strong rebound from last month's historic sell-off due to risky products. Global investors and South Korea's institutional investors net bought Korean stocks the previous two trading sessions. And I checked the first couple 2 hours or so of trading. They are still net buying. Particularly, global investors are net buyers of South Korean stocks. So they are the ones driving this renewed rally in that market. Global investors, particularly long-term asset managers, they told me that they were waiting for all the leverage in South Korea's stock market to exit. And one of them told me that they were, in fact, telling their clients to hang tight because fundamentals are there. It's just that there were a lot of retail activity. So overall leverage in South Korean market has dropped after Korean authorities implemented stricter rules for retail investors to be able to trade these risky bets, particularly single stock leverage ETFs tracking Samsung Electronics and SK Hynix. Last week, margin loan balances stood at around 27 trillion won, or roughly 20 billion US, which was the lowest level this year. That's according to the Korea Financial Investment Association. And that number from earlier this month is down 30% from recent highs that we saw at the end of June. And Kospi volatility is down around 55 compared to roughly 97 reached at the end of June, plus a slew of earnings stateside as it relates to AI infrastructure companies this week has helped reassure investors that the AI data center build-out is still the game in town. But the big question is, how long will this rally in South Korea last?
1: Yeah, that's an interesting question. And I also wonder the flip side, which is what happens if it manages to push past its resistance? Okay, Lisa, thank you very much for that update. I'm sure we'll be having more conversations about this. Okay, now, four major container shipping companies have reported earnings. It all came out yesterday. Our travel and transport reporter, Monica Petrelli, is here to break it down for us. Monica, what do you got?
3: Yeah, so the big one, I would say, is Maersk, shares rising 9% yesterday after it posted an EBITDA beat of $3 billion. And it's also raised its guidance for the second time in 6 weeks. And we also saw its German rival, Hapag-Lloyd, also shares there jumping about 4%. And that's also as it, too, has raised forward guidance and to show you how much the fortunes of these two companies have really changed. At one point earlier this year, both had estimated that they could lose for the year up to $1.5 billion. Now Hapag-Lloyd saying it's probably up in the upper end. It could make $1 billion, and Maersk is now estimating between $4 and $6 billion in earnings. So this is largely caused by the Iran war, increasing freight costs. This is really what drove up prices and container rates at South Korea's HMM, as well as Taiwan's Evergreen Marine. Shares of both of those companies up slightly today there, as investors have to contemplate the end of the front loading, which saw an early peak season arrive this year. It's now starting to wane. Investors wondering how that'll affect rates. But there's another factor at play that could affect rates for now and far into the long term. This is port infrastructure. And here's what Maersk CEO Vincent Clerc had to say about that.
4: I think that for a long time we've looked at
0: We've looked at the health of trade by looking at the balance between the number of ships that we had and the number of containers that we needed to transport. And I think that what we're seeing now is, as a result of underinvestment in landside infrastructure for the past 15 years and continued growth in traded volumes, we're starting to hit and to stretch the limitations of what the landside can actually cope with.
3: Port congestion this year has further driven up rates, and this has been exacerbated by storms which have hit, well, typhoons, in fact, this summer, that have really affected the big ports in China. But we also know that this is not an easy fix that we heard him talking about there. We see moves to add infrastructure to ports in China, in India, and in Singapore. But if you take Singapore's, for example, which has already begun the effort to consolidate and move all the ports out to Tuas, this is not going to be completed until the 2040s.
1: Yeah, I think the point is, I mean, that's a huge infrastructure change, and it takes time. Monica, thank you very much for that roundup. All right. Over-the-counter shares of DD Global rocketing 10% higher overnight, the ride-hailing giant swinging back into net profit of about $370 million in the second quarter. It got a boost from its local mobility services within mainland China. Adjusted losses for its international services did still widen as it spends heavily on its overseas expansion, deepening its presence in Brazil and Mexico. The China Connection is taking a short break. We're going to be back in two. Stay right there.

0: 800-963-2327 before the offer ends.
1: Trade tensions are back in focus today as the United States accuses more than 40 countries of helping China avoid tariffs. The White House put out a report on Thursday saying countries like Mexico, Canada, and even Israel have created a, quote, shadow transshipment network, repackaging and relabeling Chinese goods to export them into the U.S. Now, this is expected to have cost the U.S. between $19 to $26 billion in annual tariff revenue. The U.S. and China have both been slowly ramping up trade and tech restrictions on each other these last few months, even as Presidents Trump and Xi gear up to meet in Washington near the end of September. Well, George Chen is partner and co-head of digital practice at the Asia Group, and we're very lucky that he's in Singapore at the moment. So you're joining us in the studio.
2: Yeah, thanks for having me. Yeah, right.
1: Well, it's good to have you here, George. And I know that you publish a number of essays. The latest one, interestingly, points to an argument from you that the U.S.-China strategic stability situation is increasingly strained. And AI is obviously a really big part of that. We've already been talking about the AI infrastructure build-out and what that requires on the show. So why are you saying that it's increasingly strained, but also what's the impact down the line?
2: Right. Great question. I think, you know, the strategic stability from the very beginning is a very diplomatic term, right? The core problem is both sides have very different interpretations of what the stability means. From the Chinese side, I understand, as I talk to the Chinese officials, they expected the U.S. literally to do nothing. That's what they, you know, meant by stability. But given, you know, the series of actions, you know, taken by the U.S. government over the past few weeks, you know, the ban on Chinese robotics, you know, now the tariff on drones, you know, and probably, you know, coming to the Chinese model too, the Chinese side felt frustrated. They felt like, you know, the Trump administration officials didn't, you know, listen to their boss, you know, the agreement agreed by the two bosses. So you're absolutely right. You know, AI now is at the center of the whole problem. We actually don't hear both sides talking about Taiwan that much recently, right? Mm. So like the heat of AI almost like it took over, you know, the importance of Taiwan, which the Chinese side always described as the first red line, like you know, the U.S. should not cross. So I'm worried, you know, as you said, you know, Xi is going to the U.S., you know, in late September. We began to hear different, you know, signals, information, you know, he could cut the trip shorter. To just, you know, less than 2 days, you know, because when Trump was in Beijing, he was also just, you know, less than 2 days. Or he could also delay the trip. Well, that would be the worst scenario, but yeah. Trump also delayed the trip once, right? So this is all like, you know, tech for tech, you know, protocol. So, but, you know, there are also other, you know, some sort of thoughts, you know, maybe this is all tactics, you know, before she goes. So, you know, let's put all the cards on the table. You know, AI is a serious issue, so let's see how serious it is. And then, you know, when the two leaders sit down in D.C., you know, they will have more serious talks.
1: There's just so much happening there. Okay, so let's go into then implications. So you already started talking about the next time that Presidents mm-hmm. Trump and Xi are going to meet. But you also said, you know, that you talk to Chinese officials. So what they're telling you is there's this disconnect between what the two presidents talk about mm-hmm. and then what is happening materially. I think, therefore, the question from investors mm-hmm. is, you know, to what extent can that derail? Mm-hmm. I suppose if you take the assumption that this is just tit for tat testing the water, you might discount it. Mm-hmm. It's very difficult, right, to realize what is real and what is not.
2: True.
1: But based on the scenario that there is a sort of parallel conversations going mm-hmm. on and actually they're not meeting, we also know that there is going to be this dialogue, this U.S.-China dialogue happening in September. Right. On sort of the AI sector. I want to get your take, because you've been following this for years. You write the essays on it. How much is real and how much is just pushing the boundary?
2: I believe there are some sort of, you know, negotiation tactics, you know, before she arrives in D.C. Some Trump administration officials try to raise the temperature a little bit higher, you know, to put more pressure on the Chinese side. And to be fair, it, you know, it's not just the Chinese side that are, you know, frustrated. The U.S. side, too. You know, some officials, you know, felt, you know, the Chinese side agreed to, you know, buy the soybeans, you know, buy the beefs and the Boeing orders, and also, you know, the rare earths, you know, there are still limitations on exports. So the U.S. side felt frustrated, you know, that, you know, they complained to the Chinese side, you didn't really follow the instructions, you know, that agreed, you know, by the two leaders either. So the frustrations are mutual. The feelings are mutual. So the pressure, the temperature is going higher. The risk you mentioned, you know how to avoid, you know, derailing, right? That's very important, you know, and that's a question, you know, only up to Trump and Xi level. The good news is the Chinese state media so far still very much use the term so-called head of state diplomacy. As long as we hear the term in the media, you know, the Chinese state media is like the mouthpiece of the government, you know, that's a good sign. That shows, you know, Xi still respects Trump's leadership. Mm. And he believes, you know, Trump can pull back a little bit, you know, if the temperature goes too high. And I know the Chinese officials also, you know, the Chinese government also respect Bessin very much. You know, they feel like a Treasury, you know, Secretary Bessin is someone they can work with, a reasonable, you know, guy in the administration.
1: Yeah, I mean, we've had this latest news on this U.S. Mm-hmm. Assumption, or this, you know, the U.S. is saying China is using sort of these, this kind of new shipment model to get around to get around tariffs,
0: right?
1: And you know, it has a material impact. Mm-hmm, all of this, and this is the thing, you know. And we used this word on the show a little bit earlier this week. You know, there were some who were saying this is U.S. China competition, but actually, really, what we want to see is U.S. China co-opetition.
2: That's right.
1: Cooperate, yeah. But compete.
2: Right.
1: Because if we don't, then everybody's ship goes down.
2: 100% agree. I always say competition is not necessarily a bad thing, right? You know, we know in the business industry, competition always grows innovation. You know, using AI as an example, actually, I will argue, you know, because of, you know, sort of the pressure from Chinese side, which also pushed the U.S. you know, AI companies, you know, to, you know, innovating, you know, further and even harder. Is there any room for U.S.-China for cooperation, you know, especially in the aspect of AI? Yes, you know, I believe, you know, you mentioned, you know, the coming AI dialogue, the two sides will focus more on, you know, for example, the non-state actors, you know, how the AI-related risks mean to the financial market systems, right? Yeah. You don't want to wait, you know, someone hacked the stock exchange and then, you know, you begin to talk about how to prevent, you know, that would be like too late. I think that would be like one issue very high on the agenda. Mm-hmm. On the Chinese side, they're also very concerned about automated, you know, weapons, you know, how AI will be used, applied, you know, to, you know, defense systems. And this probably remind you, you know, of the older talk, like during the Cold War, right? People talk about nuclear, and now AI is like the new nuclear.
1: Yeah, or at least has the potential to be,
2: right,
1: if used in the wrong way. Okay, I mean, unfortunately, I know I would love to talk way more about this subject.
2: There's a lot to unpack.
1: But what's a red line? Mm-hmm. You know, so obviously this is very bullish talk on the U.S. side about restricting penalizing China for trying to get around, right, the tariff situation. And you say they might be testing the waters. But what is a red line, mm-hmm, for President Xi, do you think?
2: Red line from the, you know, the Chinese side, you know, they are, I know they, not just the government, the companies are very concerned about what actions the Trump administration will take towards, you know, AI models from China. The open versus closed model debate is just so high, right? And you just can't ignore the Chinese models. You know, the main reason is the economic factor, not the political factor. Once you have a model that can do 70% of the job and the cost is like just like one third and a half, you know, you can't ignore it. I mean, you know, most of the audience of CNBC are CFOs, you know, finance professionals. They look at the numbers, right? Everybody wants to save costs, you know, keep the cost lower when you keep investing in AI. So the Chinese models become very competitive. If the U.S. government is going to have a full ban on American companies using Chinese models. And that will also have implications on the rest of the world, right? You know, you think about the allies, you know, of the U.S. You basically talk about, you know, banning a $1 trillion market for Chinese business. And I can tell you this is not like a just a TikTok ban. You know, this is an industry ban. The Chinese government will not take it very lightly. We haven't seen the Chinese government really targeting like a major American tech companies for retaliation. I think the risk is getting higher. And this is back to your point. You know, if the both sides, you know, miscalculate, you know, I think now there are some tactics, you know, but if they miscalculate, you know, push the envelope further, the risk will go higher. You know, there will be some, you know, consequences on the American tech sector too.
1: Yeah, absolutely. And on that note, and this is the last question, you know, we've seen stellar earnings from some of the big chip foundries in China. Fantastic for them. Mm-hmm. But the read from everyone that we speak to is that those China foundries are still behind the US. Mm-hmm. And I am sure that there is a sentiment in Beijing to level out that playing field.
2: You talk about like the market cap, you know, the whole investment drive, everything.
1: Absolutely. But also just in terms of that influence and that footprint, it's still very much, and this is what we heard from one of our guests earlier in the show, is that it's still that the Americans, the West, let's say, is still ahead on this. How big of an issue is that?
2: Yes, right. No, totally. You know, we are on CNBC, of course, we talk about money, talk about market. You know, one thing that is worth to notice is if you look at, you know, the upcoming IPO, you know, for example, Anthropic, right? You know, you talk about like a $2 trillion valuation, and you already have SpaceX, you know, over a trillion. We haven't seen any $1 trillion company, you know, coming from China. So even though the models are getting better, you know, but the Chinese tech companies are far from, you know, their Wall Street peers. That is something to pay attention to. I will not rule out the possibility we will have, you know, a $1 trillion company, you know, coming from China, you know, in the coming years, you know, because of the AI and everything. In terms of inference, absolutely. I think the U.S. AI companies are still leading, setting the agenda, you know, for the whole world. But the Chinese companies are also playing smart. They know, you know, the U.S., European are not their main battlefields. They play smart. They focus more on Southeast Asia, ASEAN countries, you know, those global South middle powers. I was in Chengdu for the APAC Digital Week. The senior Tencent executive was very proud to announce the strategic partnership with CP Group, you know, one of the most powerful companies in Thailand. And they are going to work on like AI cloud almost in every single aspect of, you know, AI. And I was in KL for a conference last week. And once I arrived at the airport, I saw the first big banner is from Alibaba.
1: Right.
2: Qianwen, you know, the AI models. There's nothing, you know, else like about American models. Well, of course, you know, when you arrive, you know, in the JFK, you know, DC airport, you know, the sentiment is very different. A lot of, you know, the Google advertisement.
1: But
2: you know,
1: it's so obviously these companies are expanding that footprint.
2: Exactly. Yeah.
1: And it doesn't have to be concentrated in one market. We have to leave it there.
2: Thank
1: you. George, thank you so much for your analysis and perspective this morning, George. Thank you. Stay with us. We're going to be right back here on The China Connection.

0: 800-545-5522.
1: That's right, it's the China Connection. Welcome back. Now, Lenovo shares are pulling back just a bit today with some profit-taking going on, but that is after a 20% surge in yesterday's session. The world's biggest PC maker posting record quarterly revenue up over 40% to about $27 billion, powered by surging AI infrastructure demand as well as its PC business. And it now expects to hit its $100 billion annual revenue target about a year earlier, potentially within the next 12 months, as its AI server pipeline more than doubled to $54 billion on an adjusted basis. Profits nearly tripled to over $1 billion. CFO Winston Cheng joined Squawk Box Asia earlier today, and he spoke about Lenovo's partnership with NVIDIA and the balance between its growing infrastructure solution business alongside its PC segment.
2: We are an important partner to a lot of the IC players, including, as you mentioned, NVIDIA. So I think from the perspective of being the largest PC manufacturer in the world, as well as the largest online game PC player in the world, allows us to be able to be a very strategic long-term partner with NVIDIA. And now that our infrastructure business, which we acquired from IBM and have a very strong HPC heritage as part of this, is now a perfect partner for NVIDIA as we enjoy the upwave in terms of capital spend for AI infrastructure for the cloud, but also going forward for inferencing for the enterprise as well.
3: Winston, how is the China business? How tough is it given the macroeconomic backdrop there?
2: You know, as you can see from a lot of the AI players emerging out of China, I think that's been a very healthy ecosystem. You see their earnings from Tencent just yesterday as well. I think those continue to be strong. I think also Didi also became turned profitable. So I think while there may be challenges, as you have discussed, but I think there's also very bright spots in the Chinese economy. And I think from that perspective, from an AI spend and the development of future technology, I think that's been a very positive. And I think we see significant business opportunities there in the China market as well.
4: Yeah, and the market is just loving your full stack approach. I mean, still really anchored in your PC leadership, but really the infrastructure, the services area really paid off here. But how do you think about the balance going forward?
2: Yeah, I think the ISG business clearly is growing much faster than the PC market. But I think overall, the devices market traditionally is actually larger than the infrastructure market. We're having that crossover, and that will be a multi-year trend for sure. But in the long run, we expect probably the devices market to also come. As AI capabilities become more mature and as individuals adopt AI, they will need new devices, new forms of devices to consume and interact with that AI. So I think from that perspective, we'll cross over. But in the near term, we expect our ISG business to grow at a much faster rate. And it has. The last quarter, our revenues for the group grew 46%, but the ISG business almost doubled on a year-on-year basis.
4: Do you see this as a structural story rather than a cyclical industry? That's really the big debate right now. Where do you stand?
2: Historically, it has been much more of a cyclical industry. I think it really depends on this AI built cycle. I think the AI built cycle right now from the infrastructure side looks like it's very strong for at least the next 3 years. Mm-hmm. And I think after that, the devices cycle will need to come up for sure, even overlapping during that period, because as more people, individuals and enterprises adopt AI, they will need better devices on device as well. And we're not even talking about token economics. Mm-hmm. We're really talking about just ability to interact. But I think part of that economic will also drive where the people do demand the compute on device on a smaller scale model versus in the cloud.
1: Lenovo's CFO Winston Cheng there. Well, Brian Ma is Vice President of Client Devices Research at IDC. He's at the desk with me. Hello. Good to see you. I mean, you are smiling from ear to ear, and I'm sure that he as the CFO at Lenovo would have been smiling ear to ear as well on these results.
5: Yeah, they did great, right? And market reacted well, as he pointed out. Yeah, servers was a big part of the story. As much as there's all these headwinds around memory supplies and all that sort of stuff, they're building this infrastructure group It's become profitable. They're seeing demand down the pipeline, and it's something that I think investors are reacting to as well. It's, okay, look, they've got a good business going on here, and even some of their competitors, right? We're looking at, a lot of folks looking at their business is, you know, an early indicator that they should be doing well in this business as well.
1: Yeah. And also perhaps competitors will be looking at it and saying, okay, in a contextual point of view, what was the point at which this curve for Lenovo started moving that much higher? Like, if you had to pinpoint a time where they made changes or the strategy shifted.
5: Well, it's been an ongoing process for them, right? You look at just the way this company has evolved from a very small PC, or I shouldn't say very small, but a PC company, a local PC company in China, expanding beyond, growing all these new businesses, adding the IBM PC business, adding the IBM server business. And as we start moving along into more recent times, you know, we're starting to see a case where this is an organization that has expanded in and stabilized its infrastructure group, which was previously in the past couple of years unprofitable. Now they've turned a profit on that in the past quarter. They've stabilized that, and they've basically been laying that groundwork step by step, globally, beyond China, growing beyond just PCs into areas like infrastructure. And the good thing is, right now there's this AI boom, right? Yes. There's all this demand that is coming in, and they're able to capitalize on that.
1: Yeah, and so look, that was really interesting. I wanted to ask you about that. So I was obviously listening to the interview. He talks about, you know, the potential for AI build out and how important that is for them. And you know, he was asked a question specifically about the macro economy in China and whether that would restrict business. He's saying no. He sees that AI spend in the future is going to be pretty strong.
5: Yeah.
1: But he kept on mentioning devices. It was really interesting because he gave it a timeline, right? He sort of said after two years, actually, then we're going to have to start changing our devices again.
5: Yeah.
1: Just comment on that strategy and having that core focus.
5: So let's frame this, right? If you look at their business breakdown by their business units, PCs, or the devices group, I should say, more than just PCs, but devices is 60% of their business right now. So it's still the majority of that. So naturally from that mindset, there, and I do agree with them, that there is this opportunity for the devices business to come back, right? This year, it's a down market. We're looking at minus 11% in unit terms, minus 12. But it is a case where devices are still going to be needed despite all this activity on the infrastructure side. Now, they're growing their business on the infrastructure side. Obviously, it's only, I think it's only 20, 30%-ish of their total business, last I checked. Mm-hmm. So this is something that is starting to grow more and more. But I think what gets interesting is, you know, really look at the players in the hardware space. If you look at them, they are one of the few players in the industry next to Dell who supply both the infrastructure and the devices. So regardless of this mix that you're talking about, this is a case where Lenovo can play to both sides. And Dell, admittedly, is stronger on the server side. They're going to be coming at it from that perspective. I think to Winston's comments, you know, they're stronger on the PC side. So naturally, he has an interest in looking at where the devices opportunity comes from. But yes, I think at the end of the day, I do see there is that opportunity for devices to evolve. Right now, we interact with phones and PCs and that kind of thing. But if you think about it, how do we interact with AI today? It's through a web browser. You open up your PC, open it, you type a chat.
1: Yeah.
5: There's ways that this can evolve quite a bit, right? That's why there's all these rumors about, oh, what is Apple working on? Or what are these other little pins or little boxes that'll sit on our desk? The way that we interface with all those big, you know, data centers in the background is going to change. So there's going to be some interesting opportunities and evolution on the device side too. And it may not necessarily resemble the PCs and phones that we know today.
1: That we see today. And exactly, that's what he was saying. He was saying, you know, the sort of the whole AI is going to evolve so fast and then you're going to need new devices that can cope
5: with it. At AI speed.
1: At AI speed, exactly. Okay. But let's talk about how sustainable this all becomes, because there are plenty of challenges.
5: Sure.
1: So there's energy price challenges, there's raw material costs are moving up, and we've seen that in all of the recent reads on producer price indexes, et cetera. Yep. We saw this in China. And there is ongoing concern about memory chips and supplies. Yes, they've got to, you know, they have the great working relationship with NVIDIA, for example.
5: Yep.
1: But this is the question, right? What makes these sorts of numbers sustainable is maintaining the relationships and access.
5: Sure. So you're right in that there's a lot of these risks ahead, potential headwinds, things that can turn sour. The thing, one of the big core competencies of Lenovo that I think a lot of folks need to keep in mind is their supply chain, their operations, their ability, and their scale, their ability to work with memory suppliers to get access to memory and at a decent price, and their ability to buy in advance and then, you know, take advantage of the pricing that does happen afterwards, right? So there's, you know, I think they're in a good position from that perspective, but I definitely agree with you. There are these risks that are moving ahead that I think everyone needs to be mindful of as well, too, right? This question about whether this there's an AI bubble and whether that'll pop. We don't think that's happening yet. We think that there's you know, legitimate investment that's going in and return that's coming from that, but the question mark still lingers overhead, so okay. That is a concern.
1: Fascinating conversation. Yeah. Obviously an amazing week for Lenovo, sure. That stock price surging initially, a little bit of profit taking going on now, but yep. Otherwise, Brian Maher, thank you so much for joining us.
5: Definitely.
1: To just unpack everything yep. There. That's great. Okay, that is a wrap for this edition of the China Connection. It's been great having you with us. I'm Anisha Tang. Stay tuned. Inside India is up next here on CNBC.

0: to cook in the kitchen.
1: A warm welcome to Inside India. I'm Anisha Tank. These are your headlines. The Nifty is set to see moderate gains at the open as traders weigh reduced expectations for a Fed hike and the continued impasse in the Middle East. Rising costs and supply chain disruptions weighing on Tata Motors passenger vehicles' bottom line as first quarterly earnings slid 80%. The Tata Group unit also saying the exit of Tata Sons chairman Chandrasekharan will not affect its investment spending plans. And LG Electronics India reaffirming its annual revenue target as it posted a near 30% jump in Q1 profit as the hot summer season fueled demand for air conditioners and refrigerators. Hello, welcome to the show. Let's open with a look at how Asian markets are faring early in the session. So it's a bit of a mixed picture, as you can see. And when we are seeing the gains, they are fairly moderate. The Nikkei 225 up 0.8%. The Kospi up more than 1%, but still off what many traders are calling resistance above 7,000. So 6,883 in what is now being billed as a bull market for the Kospi. Elsewhere, the Indian markets come online in about 45 minutes, and we can have a look at GIFT Nifty futures right now. We are expecting a muted start for the session, and I can tell you that this week we have seen the Nifty 50 and the BSE Sensex having dropped 0.7 and 0.5% respectively. A lot of this is because of those unresolved tensions over what is happening in the Middle East, but also we now have those many predicting that the Fed probably will not hike U.S. interest rates. It was a likelihood of 50-50 earlier in the week, and that dropped to some 40% likelihood. So likely to hold steady rates in the near term, and that is stabilizing, perhaps you could say, some of these markets. Okay, let's take a closer look at the rupee, which had been under a little bit of pressure this week. There we have 95.44 and pretty much unchanged on the session. We're going to get another set of inflation data today. India's wholesale price inflation, that is expected to inch slightly higher to just shy of 10% year on year. Remember, we did get retail CPI earlier this week above 4%, but still well within the RBI's 2 to 4% tolerance band. And it is unlikely to move the needle for the RBI. Meanwhile, India's goods trade deficit has ballooned to a six-month high in July, hitting nearly $32 billion and exceeding expectations. This sharp widening comes as surging global oil prices and a spike in electronics and gold imports overwhelm the trade balance. The surging imports completely overshadowing a bright spot in the data, a record $44.24 billion in goods exports. But persistent global shipping disruptions and elevated freight rates continue to squeeze exporter margins. So the pressure is very much on. Now, I mentioned oil prices. They have, after a 2% drop overnight, now looking like this, just fractionally higher on WTI crude. Brent off just a touch. Shanghai, we've got up some 0.1%. But holding around that steady 81.28 on WTI. But the ongoing concerns from many investors is around these elevated energy prices that don't show any signs of pulling back significantly, even though there was a drop overnight. They still are on track for their first positive week in 3 weeks. Still no Iran deal, though, in sight as we get closer to the August 18th deadline when the 60-day MOU ends. Despite the softer price action today, crude is still up more than 20% since the Iran war started. And that has implications for net energy importers like India. And we've already seen that in the data that we got. Now, India's small and medium-sized business, which makes up the second largest part of India's economy after agriculture, could be adversely affected by all of this. Our next guest, the Middle East, says the Middle East conflict could shave off 100 basis points of revenue growth at India's micro, small and medium enterprises, or MSME sector this fiscal year. So My apologies for getting my head around the acronym, but Bhushan Sharma is the director at Crystal Intelligence. He joins me now. Bhushan, thank you so much for joining us on the program. My apologies for not managing MSME, but let's get into the material impact. So you have issued this guidance and you've sort of worked the angles through, and these energy prices really are having a critical impact on this sector.
0: They are actually. In fact, like you mentioned, MSMEs form a very integral part of the Indian economy. They're about 30% of India's GDP. They account for half of our exports. They employ more than 320 million people. So that highlights how systemically they are important to our jobs and production and the overall targets that India has and the aspirations that India has. And energy price hike meaningfully impacts the sector. One can look at it in two, three parts. There's one segment that directly uses energy as a raw material, like, say, for example, the ceramic or the glass sector or urea manufacturing. There's another segment where a derivative of the energy commodity may be used as a raw material. Say in sectors like chemicals, textiles, they use a derivative of crude oil as a raw material. So there, the ability to pass on the price increase may be limited for the micro, small, medium enterprises. The large players still have contracts in place. The MSMEs may struggle. And the third segment is, which is getting impacted due to the trade disruption. Either the inputs are not arriving because the trade routes are impacted, or the exports are getting difficult. So these are the three levels, we're looking at right now, the MSME ecosystem getting impacted.
1: Yeah, but you know what alarmed me as I went through your note was that your benchmark comparison where you saw similar patterns emerging was during the pandemic. Now, that was sort of in our recent memory, that was the ultimate crisis. That really stood out to me. Because then my question became, has it got that bad?

0: multiple levels of buffer. They have insurance for their contracts. They have higher levels of inventory. So if something were to go wrong, they could dip into their inventory buffers and survive. They have their margin profiles are much better. So their ability to sustain is for much longer period of time. Their ability to pass on the price increases is also much better. But when we look at the MSME ecosystem, they typically operate on wafer thin margins. A large part of the segment is operating in the commoditized market and not value-added products. Second, their margins are to the tune of around 5 to 7%. So that, again, prevents them from extending any price increase. They need to immediately pass it on. And once they are not, they see a sharp contraction in the margins. So their vulnerability is much more than their large counterparts. And we saw that happening during the pandemic. However, the current situation, we wouldn't compare it to that level. The shock was much more deeper and unpredictable during the pandemic. Things are not as bad right now for the MSME space, and which is why we believe that the margin contraction could be to the tune of around 50 to 100 basis points.
1: Okay, so in a moment, let's get into how you mitigate against the challenges. But first, what does all of this mean? I mean, I know that you've crunched the numbers, you've got the data. What does all of this mean then in terms of revenue growth for MSMEs? Because there's obviously going to be some moderation, but you know, this was our headline figure, down 100 basis points compared with fiscal 2026, when we're talking about EBITDA. I mean, what material impact that does that then have on all of those? And what does it have on, you know, all of the follow-through from that?
0: Right. So last year, that is fiscal 26, and India has an April to March cycle. We saw revenue growth for the MSME sector was to the tune of around 9%. This year, with the impact of the West Asia conflict being more pronounced in the April, May, June quarter, we're expecting a shave off of about 100 basis points on the top line. So we're expecting growth of around 7.5% to 8.5% for the MSME ecosystem on the top line front. And for the margins, we're expecting a contraction of around 50 to 100 basis points. So what that means is that it pushes the MSME ecosystem, which was on a path of recovery post the pandemic. During the pandemic, the operations for many of the services-oriented MSMEs was impacted for a very, very large period of time. Even the manufacturing MSMEs took longer to recover. And over the period of 22, 23, 23, 24, 24, 25, they were in a phase of recovery. But now this pushes them back a little again. So that's one key impact. Also, the vulnerability is not across the board. There are few sectors and clusters where we would see the vulnerability much more. Like, for example, in our analysis, we've put through that the Morbi cluster in India, which manufactures ceramics and a large part of that gets exported, their vulnerability is higher. Their shock on the margin will be more pronounced. Textiles, chemicals, which derive crude derivatives as their raw material, there we are seeing that the prices have increased, you know, about 20-30%. And there again, we're seeing their ability to pass this on is not as strong, and we're seeing a contraction in margins there. So it's not completely broad-based. Some of the consumption sectors which rely heavily on India's consumption story are still doing well, and that continues to remain the strong anchor for growth.
1: One very interesting note is around gold prices and what that has meant for the gems and jewelry part of this. That struck me, if I'm not wrong, as, you know, one of the positives of this latest report. Perhaps you can just put a bit more context around that.
0: Right. So the gems and jewelry segment, you know, benefited from higher gold prices to some extent. The segment also has exposure on the diamond side. So while the price is making it seem optically that the revenue is growing, but there is a contraction on the volume front. A large part of India's diamond trade is to the Middle East. We supply to the Middle East. There we're seeing the volumes have gone down, and also the ask for discounts has increased. So while the overall revenue is looking positive, because of a contraction in volume and the ask for discounts,

0: the same cannot be said about the margins. So volume is the value growth is happening. Volume is actually contracting, and margins are also contracting for that segment.
1: Prashant, can you remind me how valuable and important is the MSME sector for India?
0: So the MSME sector contributes about 30% to our GDP. Like you said, agriculture is about 17%. MSME is 30% of the GDP, 50% of exports, and employs about 320 million people. That's almost as much as the population of USA.
1: So given this report, I mean, that's considerable. Given this report, then the question then becomes, whose role is it? And one would say government to support these businesses. Because as you pointed out earlier, there are multiple challenges, particularly given what is happening in the Middle East and the ongoing concerns over raw material prices, whether it's, whether it's oil or gas or whatever it might be. But then the question becomes, this is so critically important for India. This is a third of the economy that you're talking about to some extent. So what can be done to support these businesses that otherwise don't have the support that the bigger conglomerates have?
0: Right. So one of the biggest challenges that the segment faces is the working capital pressure. So that's one thing that has been worked upon. The second challenge is the access to formal finance. Now, formal finance comes at a much lower interest rate, say about anywhere between 9 to 12%. Informal finance could be at a much, much higher rate, say 18% and upwards. So how do we help MSMEs during this time from a working capital lens? How do we ensure that they have more access to formal credit? These are some of the aspects that need to be worked upon. Luckily, a lot of the infrastructure elements over the last decade have caught up in India. So we have more digital payments, e-commerce network is strong, there's GST linked data, account aggregators have come up, fintechs are lending to the MSMEs. So you would see that the growth, the credit growth for MSMEs is much stronger than the revenue growth seen. So while revenue may have grown by about 9% last year, the credit growth would have been close to 20%. And that's because a lot of the informal segment is now being able to access formal credit. So that's already happening. I think that needs to be further accelerated. And MSMEs also will need to look at newer avenues to sell their product. Those who had a strong linkage on the export side are facing trouble when it comes to the logistics. They'll have to look at newer channels to sell their product. And that could be enabled. And we're seeing that happening in case of MSMEs through the e-commerce platforms. So these are some of the focus areas from an MSME perspective.
1: Yeah, absolutely. And, we've talked about the impact of higher oil prices, of higher raw materials, but shipping, how important or how much of a challenge have shipping costs been for the sector as well? And again, it comes with that same question, like what can be done to support or buffer the impact of these external challenges?
0: Right. So shipping has been an important aspect, especially for segments that import raw material and export the final product. We've seen that the timelines for shipping have increased. The number of days taken to reach the destination, that has increased, number one. The insurance costs have gone up. Container availability was temporarily a big issue. It's sort of coming down now, but the cost for containers has also gone up. Overall, the cost of shipping has increased tangibly. So segments which are, say, the pesticide segment where raw material gets imported, the end product is exported, that gets impacted to a large extent. Ceramics also, certain clusters which are very export-oriented, they are seeing an increase in turnaround time and the logistic costs increasing. I'd also like to point out, while shipping is something that is impacting those engaged in imports and exports, there are certain other costs that are impacting the entire ecosystem, and that is the higher diesel prices. So diesel prices have inched up over the last few months in India. That has a bearing on every leg of the value chain, whether you're buying inputs, selling your product, so the entire ecosystem gets impacted. Another aspect is the packaging cost. Now, packaging is plastic material, mostly in most cases. It's crude derived. And we're seeing that the packaging cost has increased by about 20 to 30%, and in some cases, even more. In certain segments like fast-moving consumer goods, packaged food, edible oil. Packaging cost accounts for about 15 to 20% of the overall cost. And there again, we are seeing an impact on the margins because of the packaging costs.
1: All right, we have to wrap it up there. Thank you very much for giving us that really comprehensive understanding of how that sector is being impacted right now. Bhushan Sharma from Crisil Intelligence, thank you for joining us. We're going to take a short break here on Inside India, but we'll be back in two. Stay with us.

0: 1-800-707-2637.
1: Welcome back. What a difference a month makes. The KOSPI is staging a strong rebound, exiting a bear market, and is now in a bull market. Our East Asia reporter Lisa Kim is here, joins us with more on this. It is quite remarkable what can happen in a month.
2: That's right, Manisha. So KOSPI is up more than 20% since their lowest point in July, and it's now entered a bull market territory. It's a stunning comeback after last month's historic sell-off that we saw, largely due to leveraged ETFs. Global investors are net buyers in today's session so far. They have been net buyers in the previous two sessions, so we'll keep tabs on whether they will make it a third day in a row. Retail investors, though, they are selling off Korean shares, as you can see in the chart that we have up on the screen. Many global investors and asset managers with more of a long-term horizon have been frustrated with the big swings in South Korea's KOSPI. That was largely due to retail investors investing in leveraged ETFs. Now, that is gradually clearing out, and overall leverage in the market has dropped after South Korean authorities implemented stricter rules for retail investors trading these risky bets. Margin loan balance dropped 30% from the recent high at the end of June to last week. The KOSPI volatility index has also dropped significantly, and a reading of over 80 is considered volatile for that index. And now it's at around 56, 55, 56 versus 97 that we saw, I think it was end of June.
1: Okay, but Lisa, essentially it is two semiconductor giants that are carrying this market on the way up, carrying this market on the way down. And there is a lot of concern, right, around concentration risk. What is the phrase? All your eggs in one basket.
2: Right. That's true. It's still a very much Samsung Electronics and SK Hynix dominated market. But Manisha, if you take a look at today's trading so far, though, most Korean shipbuilders are outperforming the benchmark index, and some of them are even outperforming Samsung Electronics and SK Hynix. That's because earlier this morning, President Trump signed a national security memorandum allowing the Navy, the U.S. Navy, to have some of their ships built overseas, which is the first time in decades. Foreign shipbuilders are now essentially able to make two ships in their parent shipyards that will be delivered to bridge gaps on a quick turnaround. So Hanwha Ocean particularly is up more than 4%. It's one of the three largest shipbuilders in South Korea, and it has the most links or ties with the U.S. In 2024, it bought a Philadelphia shipyard, which it is trying to pitch as a location for the U.S. Navy to build their ships. And President Trump mentioned in that memorandum that he's open to letting shipbuilders who have made significant investments in the U.S. to build their ships overseas and bring them back to the States. So Hanwha Ocean popping today.
1: Wow. Okay, Lisa, thank you for wrapping up all of that as the KOSPI goes from a bear market to a bull one. Now, speaking of Korean stocks, SK Hynix, which was just mentioned there, actually, is investing more than $700 billion to build what they're calling the largest network of memory factories in the world. CNBC's Katie Tarasoff had an exclusive look inside some of its massive chip factories right inside South Korea.
3: Memory makers are some of the biggest winners of the AI boom, and leading the pack is SK Hynix, the world's top maker of the kind of memory AI needs most. The Korean giant is spending a whopping $720 billion to build the world's largest network of memory factories. And I recently visited three of their factories in South Korea for an exclusive inside look. And I sat down with the parent company's chairman to talk about this huge bet that demand is here to stay.
4: Well, it's like a war. Everybody wants that for the memory chip. Probably next year is the worst year for the memory shortage. My job is that I want to defend the memory market, and I'm trying to actually expand that as much as I can, as fast as I can.
3: SK Hynix raised more than $26 billion when it debuted on the NASDAQ last month. That's a record for a foreign company listing on the U.S. market. But shares are down amid chaos in chip stocks and the Korean market as a whole. None of this has stopped memory prices from surging, pushing up costs for consumer electronics like MacBooks and iPads.
4: The prices went up too fast. I'm really sorry about this. But, well, if everybody wants that all the chips, then I cannot just provide the automatically. So, well, but I'm trying to my best.
3: Rivals Samsung and Micron are also ramping up HBM production despite fears of oversupply. And the U.S. government wants more of that memory capacity here. I also got to see SK Hynix's first U.S. facility in Indiana, but that's going to be a back-end packaging fab that opens in 2028. And the U.S. Commerce Secretary recently called on SK Hynix to build a front-end fab here, too. It's something the company's chairman told me he's willing to do. You can read my full story and see more of our exclusive reporting inside the SK Hynix factories at CNBC.com. From CNBC Business News, I'm Katie Tarasov.
1: Now, the Indian engineering giant Larsen & Toubro has secured an AI data center order worth up to $1.57 billion from U.S. cloud platform Together AI. It's a record-breaking contract, and it marks L&T's strategic foray into the high-growth AI factory business. The data center will be built at the company's Chennai facility and will deploy 10,000 NVIDIA B300 chips used for inference tasks. Now, the infrastructure represents the largest ever AI chip deployment in India, supporting core cloud computing and inference compute needs. India's critical mineral mission is fast-tracking self-reliance with a massive new infrastructure blueprint. The government has announced plans to establish 4 dedicated mineral processing parks across Gujarat, Maharashtra, Andhra Pradesh, and Odisha. The plan will focus on building domestic capacity for lithium and nickel to power the country's green energy and battery sectors. The 7-year mission is backed by a $3.6 billion outlay to accelerate India's clean tech transition. Let's take a look at how Asian markets have been performing so far in the morning session. We're getting a bit of a mixed bag. In Sydney, the ASX 200 turning negative, down some 0.8%. But then you have other players that are moving up by about the same amount percentage-wise. The Nikkei up 0.8%. The Kospi now in a bull market, up 1.4% or so. TAIEX also trading just moderately higher. But what is happening overall is that we're seeing Asia markets potentially on track to see one of their best weeks in a while. One thing that has been on the back burner this week, but has certainly been a big concern, is what it is traders expect the Fed will do with U.S. interest rates come the September meeting. Now, the chances of a Fed rate hike were being pitched at around 50% on Monday. That then dropped to 40% after we got numbers on U.S. CPI. That was a major pivot point for the week on Wednesday. And now those odds dropping down to some 35% chance. But meanwhile, we have seen chops and changes in the oil price. But overall, over the last month, oil prices have moved higher and continue to be elevated. That is an ongoing concern for investors. Stay with us. This is Inside India.

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1: Welcome back. You're watching Inside India. Here are some of the stories that we're keeping tabs on outside of India. Deadly weather is battering the United States Midwest, with devastating storms sweeping through eastern Indiana. Heavy flooding and downed power lines are tearing through Cambridge City. Tragically, at least three people in Indiana have died this week in storm-related incidents. Emergency crews have raced to an under-construction hydroelectric tunnel in Uttarakhand after an influx of water and debris trapped workers inside. The incident happened at a site supervised by the state-run Thierry Hydro Development Corporation. At least 16 people were rescued from the 3-kilometer-long tail race tunnel. From the shadows of guerrilla warfare to the spotlight of the runway, Rahabi Litiated former Maoist women have swapped guns for glamour in India's eastern state of Chhattisgarh. Dressed in striking hand-woven fabrics and traditional tribal jewellery, the surrendered rebels walked the ramp to mark National Handloom Day. How beautiful. Let's have a look at how the markets are faring as in Japan, at least. It's kind of around lunchtime. Up 1% for the Nikkei 225 and the Kospi up some 1.5% or so, just under. TAIEX also moving ahead, but the Hang Seng pulling back this session. Lots and lots of earnings reports for investors to digest coming out of a number of the major Chinese companies. SMIC has been a stellar one. We've also had Lenovo, which had incredible results, incredible earnings. The stock actually powered ahead overnight, but then pulled back in the session so far on a bit of profit-taking. But otherwise, it's a mixed picture across the board for all the major Asia markets at this time. Now, four major container shipping companies have reported earnings. It happened yesterday. Our travel and transport reporter, Monica Petrelli, has been digesting all the numbers, and she joins us here for a bit more. How's it looking?
2: That's right. So the expectations for these shipping companies was they were big. And we can see from the earnings that profits also up in a big way. So if we lead off with Maersk, we can see shares jumping 9% yesterday. That's as the company posted an EBITDA beat of $3 billion. Also revising its guidance for the second time in 6 weeks. The shares of its German rival Hapag-Lloyd also up about 4% yesterday. That's as EBITDA posting there about just shy of $830 million. That's flat year on year. Typically, maybe not so good of a sign. But quarter to quarter, a 68% jump. Now, that Hapag-Lloyd also upgrading its guidance. Now, both companies at the beginning of this year were contemplating that by the end of 2026, they could lose up to $1.5 billion. Now, Hapag-Lloyd's expecting to make that much, and Maersk multiples more of that. So what really changed the fortunes of these companies? Well, we can see back in April, rates for container shipping rose and rose a lot. That was caused first by the Iran war, reduced vessel capacity, then rates shot up. Then the next month, front loading by buyers around the world, but namely Europe and North America, that were trying to avoid tariffs. We saw that peak season arriving early. And then finally, both of those things then added to a persistent issue, which is port congestion. And then we saw a couple of typhoons in China, which even added more fuel to the fire there. Now, as to that final point there on the port congestion, Hapag-Lloyd CEO Rolf Habben Jansen spoke to CNBC about this. Here's what he said.
3: We, of course, see that mainly in Asia, in places like Shanghai and others, there is so much demand and so much volume that the ports just struggle to deal with that, which is why we also see delays in quite a few places. And the impact of the conflict in the Middle East, of course, has some local impact. But when you look at it on a global basis, demand growth has actually been pretty good.
2: Now, so this demand that he's talking about saw big jumps in operating profit, both from Taiwan's Evergreen Marine and South Korea's HMM. Also, the shares of both of those companies up slightly today, but not nearly as much as we've seen for the other carriers. And that is because investors there worrying that rates now, from especially those heading from East Asia, China to North America, will start to fall. Now, they did, in fact, start to fall, but they're back up. And just for fun, China, East Asia to East Coast, USA today, for one container, $9,400. But the opposite way, A bargain, $490.
1: Oh, my goodness. What a disparity. My goodness. Yeah. And we spoke about this earlier on the show. It's also affecting India as well. And we saw it through the prism of the MSME sector. Okay, Monica, thank you very much for that. Now, we are counting down to the market open in India. This is how things are shaping up right now. I just want to give you a little bit of context. On the week, the Nifty is actually down 0.7%. Now, you could say, well, why is that? There's been a lot of good news, lots of really positive earnings reports, and also the chances that the Fed will hike interest rates in the U.S. That, traders say, that chance, percentage chance, is dropping. However, there is that ongoing tension around what is happening over the Strait of Hormuz that is keeping energy prices elevated. And with that geopolitical tension, we see that these markets just don't want to get out of the gate. Now, let's go on to the auto sector. Daimler India Commercial Vehicles is planning to invest 40 billion rupees, or about $400 million, in India's Tamil Nadu to strengthen manufacturing and technology at its Bharat Benz brand and create 400 jobs. This will take Daimler's total India investment to 145 billion rupees. This investment comes as part of a non-binding pact that's been signed with that regional government, reflecting the company's confidence in India's commercial vehicle market. The southern state in India has also signed agreements with companies like Titan, Hinduja Group and Saint-Gobain, among others. Let's switch gears to earnings, though. I mentioned that when we were looking at the implied market open. Tata Motors has posted an 80% dip in its quarterly profit due to supply chain issues at its luxury Jaguar Land Rover, or JLR, unit. And increasing raw material prices are also hitting the bottom line. While the MD and CEO expects the auto industry to get badly hit by commodity price pressures in the second quarter, the Indian auto giant unveiled plans to invest around $3.67 billion in passenger and electric vehicle businesses till fiscal 2030. Tata Motors has also clarified that parent Tata Sons chairman N. Chandrasekharan's resignation will not impact its investment spending. So, speaking of that boardroom tussle, Tata Sons shareholders are expected to meet next Tuesday to choose the company's next chairman, with a selection committee being set up for the process. This comes after Chandrasekharan said he would step down when his term ends, which is in February next year. His exit follows months of tensions with Tata Trust's chairman, Noel Tata, over the potential listing of Tata Sons. Tata Sons has been under pressure from its second largest shareholder, SP Group, and the RBI to go public. Well, let's get more on the story. Gaurang Shah is the Senior Vice President at Geojit Investments. He joins me now. I think what's really important, Gaurang, in this story, and thank you for joining us, is to get a bit more of the context behind this resignation. For those who don't know the complex structure over at Tata, but also many of the very important and powerful opinions that are all sort of coming together in one point and represented by this resignation.
0: Hi, thank you so much for having me on your show. Good morning to all your viewers and to you and your entire team. So yes, this has been a development over the last 2 days. And in fact, yesterday, the Tata Sons group company share did recover from day before's lethal blow that came in form of the resignation effective Feb 2027 from Mr. Chandra. And which hit the market with negative sentiments. And of course, if you actually go to see the total market capitalization of all the Tata Group companies which are listed on the stock exchanges, both the BSE and the NSE, the market cap is quite huge. That was one of the reasons why day before yesterday and yesterday we saw the markets trading with a little bit of more deep red color rather than a little bit of more stability. The process as far as selection of the new chairperson, both that is Tata Trust and Tata Sons, are evaluating all legal options, because you have 6 to 7 odd months now left before Mr. Chandra has his exit effective Feb 2027. And given the kind of stake, which is very, very high, and of course, even before Mr. Chandra came in, we had late Mr. Ratan Tata at the helm of Tata Sons. Even at that point of time, there was a little bit uncertainty. But yes, Mr. Chandra came in and he took over the topmost position in the corporate Tata Group. And after that, he did manage to deliver some fantastic turnarounds in terms of a lot of companies which are listed on the stock exchange. So you have, on one hand, a large section of investors which are worried. On the other hand, you have an equally large employees accounted for the group of Tata Sons companies which are under question. What has actually happened, there is no public domain or an official announcement that has come in, but the street is full of gossips that there has been, of course, these are all unconfirmed source-based information, that primarily it could have been a difference of opinion that has actually triggered the current situation. So, and I think over the next 2 or 3 days, it's going to be burning the midnight oil as far as Bombay House, which is the headquarters of Tata Sons. Possibly we'll have a lot of clarity next week, and we'll take things forward from there on. But till that time, I think there will be a little bit of nervousness on the streets with respect to Tata Sons and group companies.
1: Yeah, absolutely. And thank you for reminding us and pointing out that there's a sort of a lot of rumor and gossip going around in terms of what might have happened in terms of relationships between these different figures. Let's then deal with some facts, right? So the RBI has classified Tata Sons as an upper layer NBFC, and that means that under its regulatory framework, it would expect it to list within 3 years. So let's just help us understand that pressure from RBI a little bit better.
0: So this has been work in progress between the RBI, the regulator, the Ministry of Finance, and on the other side, Tata Sons. And of course, as we know, SP Group, that is Saporji Polenji Group, happens to be one of the largest stakeholder in this particular entity. And there has been a little bit of unfortunate incidences which have triggered difference of opinion between the Tata Sons, Tata Trust, and the Saporji Polenji Group. This actually happened about a year, year and a half back. Then somehow there was some understanding that was put in place, and a later date was agreed upon for the process to start forward. And now with this resignation coming from the chairman, I think things have got a little bit more complicated, because if you do have to oblige and go by the regulation, then you need to have the topmost position filled, not vacant. And there should be no ambiguity in terms of the period at which the operations are going to take place. So this is also a work in progress. It's going to be a huge, huge, huge market cap-wise process that will come through if and when the IPO comes through, and after taking appropriate approvals from the regulators and due diligence. So this will also possibly take a little bit of more time. And the most important thing that we need to look into is how is it going to iron out between Tata Sons, Tata Trust, Saporji Polenji SP Group, and the process of liquidating in case if they want to, because we need to have a huge buyer in case if there is going to be liquidation that is going to come through from SP Group, that is Saporji Polenji Group.
1: Yeah, absolutely. And then that was what I was going to ask you, actually, was to get a little bit more into what the picture would look like. I mean, what if there was an IPO? What would that look like? What would the valuation even hinge on? And of course, you know that there would be so much interest from SP Group to unlock all of that capital.
0: So this SP Group, there was, again, these are all murmurs on the streets, to be very honest. There has been no official communication from either side in terms of point number one, valuation you spoke about. I think it's going to be a matter of the financial advisors. And if I'm not mistaken, and I hope I'm not wrong on that, this is going to be one of the largest IPOs. I could possibly give it mother of all IPOs in terms of valuation and in terms of interest from the street, whether it is a small investor, retail investor, mid-size or a large cap, or any kind of FII or any foreign institutional investor which is interested in doing. So valuation is going to be very, very important. And of course, it's going to be appropriately valued depending upon the financial advisors that they will appoint at that point of time. Point number two, Saporji Polenji in the past had expressed their desires that they want to liquidate. But the problem is to find a huge buyer with the kind of liquidation and the total valuation that Saporji Polenji has as of now in different Tata Group companies, Tata Sons, Tata Trust. So I can't actually put a number right now in terms of valuation because it is still a lot of, there are a lot of gray areas, to be very honest, on which we need a lot of inputs to derive at the valuation point of view. But it will be possibly, as I mentioned, mother of all IPOs.
1: Wow, what a phrase. I mean, yes, you're sort of saying it like that, and that's an amazing headline. But Tata does have its problems at the moment. So let's just look at some of the challenges, just in terms of some of the businesses that it owns and how they're doing. I mean, Air India is the obvious one. And then we've just had Tata Motors, you know, and the earnings, which we just reported. So it has its challenges. And how significant are those?
0: The biggest challenge, I think, in my opinion, this is my personal opinion, is the taker of the national carrier, Air India, and the problems that they had to face in terms of taking over the control and after taking over the control, streamlining the entire operation. And as we all know, airline business across the globe is not easy. You need huge capital and you need to keep your aircrafts in air to generate revenue and not to have them on the tarmac or at the bay at the airport, because that's going to incur a lot of cost. When the aircraft is on the ground, it incurs a lot of cost. When it is in the air, it makes money for you. So making this, and of course, you know, the legacy issue that had happened for the national carrier before, since it was a government-owned airline, and we had a lot of legacy issues. So that legacy issue is something that the Tata Group has to still deal with, and possibly come out of that over a longer period of time, add new aircrafts, take back all those routes which they have surrendered to certain other private airlines in India or any other foreign airline. So that's going to be point number one. Point number two, as you rightly mentioned, JLR, that is Jaguar Land Rover, had always been a problem for some time. Since the time we had this chip semiconductor shortages coming through from Taiwan and China. And as we all know, India was largely dependent on these chips and semiconductors coming into India from Taiwan and China. Now, because of supply chain side issues, logistics side issues, cost specifically with cost. But my sense is that now that India has signed a FTA with UK, a lot of these issues which JLR is right now dealing with could be ironed out over the next 3 to 6 months. So possibly, and of course, not to forget, JLR is also a high margin product. High valuation product, which translated to high margins for Tata Sons as far as JLR contribution is concerned. So yes, numbers that we saw, I think yesterday, were disappointing. 80% downtake is not something that the street has penciled down. It has come in as a little bit of shock. But again, on the flip side, the domestic side business of Tata Motors PV, that is passenger vehicle, has been doing extremely, extremely well.
1: Yeah, it has. Okay. The stock price down more than 4% right now. So they're going to meet August 18th. Noel Tata, very much being pitched by some as a possibility to take over. I mean, what would it look like under his tenure, under his steerage? And I just want to mention for all of our viewers that back in the day, 2016, when Cyrus Mistry was ousted, I think it was you who in public said that it was a bizarre move. I'm curious to know if you have a word to describe what any tenure for Noel Tata would look like.
0: So I think if this is the reality that is going to come in possibly in the next couple of days or weeks, wherein as the name rumored is going to be the likely possibility. But again, you know, there are a lot of other names which are doing the rounds in the streets. Again, all these are unconfirmed source-based information. So we'll have to just wait out and leave it up to the wisdom and finance and the fine sense of judgment of the Tata Trust members, Tata Sons members, to eventually zero down on that particular name. And if it is eventually going to be Mr. Noel Tata, then possibly there would be a little bit of a sign of relief, at least with respect to the uncertainty, now doing away with it.
1: Okay, just finally, in a quick one, given that these are somewhat stormy skies for Tata, how do you think they're going to weather it? It seems quite encouraging that already there's going to be this committee set up, that they're going to have this meeting. But what do you make so far of the response and how smoothly it's going or not?
0: So this is, again, my personal opinion, okay? No one person drives the company. It is the employees and the team that drives the company. Yes, it is very important when the topmost level designated person puts in papers because of various reasons, or whether it is personal or whether it is otherwise, or whether the tenure is getting over. I also strongly believe that there is a lot of talent of pool that is there in India, and we will definitely have the next person coming in sooner rather than later and taking over the reins of the group companies, Tata Trust, Tata Sons, and other group companies. The group has also mentioned very clearly that all their investment plans with respect to all the companies which are listed, non-listed, will go ahead as scheduled. There's not going to be any changes over there. I hope they stick to that. But and as a disclosure, again, since we are discussing Tata Group, Tata Sons, Tata Trust, I'm on the fundamental side of a company, Jyojit Investments, we do have more than maybe about 8 or 10 companies, different companies in Tata Group, on which we have a fundamental coverage, and we are still maintaining that. And I'm sure they will weather this particular situation with a lot of ease and smooth.
1: Okay. All right. Thank you so much for your analysis today,
0: you.
1: Gaurang Shah from Jyojit Investments. Thank you.
0: Always.
1: Okay.
0: Thank you.
1: Talking of public listings, Indian e-commerce logistics firm Shiprocket was fully subscribed on the second day of bidding. The 16 billion rupee IPO will close for subscription today, and the stock is expected to debut on both National and Bombay Stock Exchange is next Wednesday. The Temasek and Eternal-backed company has a fresh issue of 8.86 billion rupees, while the rest is an offer for sale. Shiprocket plans to use the proceeds on marketing, technology, infrastructure, and for debt repayment. And let's stay in the IPO space. Indian non-banking lender Svatantra Microfin files draft papers for a 30 billion rupee IPO. The microfinance lender plans to raise 15 billion rupees through fresh shares, while existing investors Advent International and Multiples will share shares worth another 15 billion rupees. The company plans to use the money raised to strengthen its tier one capital base. Right, the market is open in Mumbai, so we'll be checking in. We'll be back in two, though.

0: 800-963-6327 before the offer ends.
1: Welcome back. Indian markets have come online. Let's have a look at the numbers, shall we? And as expected, a muted start to the session, down about a quarter of 1%. And also, you can see the dollar rupee cross there. In fact, the Nifty 50 down some 0.7% on the week. Let's see how it ends the Friday session. But all of this, even though we have so many earnings numbers on the slate, let's get through some of them because they have been movers in the markets. Jubilant FoodWorks is cooking up a stronger than expected turnaround, posting a 6% rise in first quarter profit. Delivery orders continuing to climb for Jubilant, the exclusive operator of Domino's Pizza in India. But the chief executive, Samir Khetarpal, reveals that the company's newest growing star is actually across the menu as Popeye's fried chicken emerges as a powerful second growth engine, logging an explosive 40% like-for-like sales increase. Investors are liking it. It's up more than 5.5%. South Korean giant LG Electronics India unit reporting a more than 27% jump in net profit, hitting 6.53 billion rupees. Revenues also surging to over 72 billion rupees. LG officials confirm the seasonal boom was powered by scorching subcontinent summer temperatures, which drove a massive spike in sales for premium air conditioners and refrigerators. That stock popping more than 3%. JSW Cement is back in the black, reporting a first quarter net profit of 1.61 billion rupees, revenues ballooning to nearly 19 billion rupees, powered by solid factory demand for housing and roadway infrastructure. Company officials confirm comfortable volume momentum and strategic domestic price hikes are outpacing intense supply chain pressure, but the stock falling so far this session down around 1.75%, 128.74. That is it. That's all that we have time for on Inside India today. Thank you so much for being with us. Keep watching CNBC because Access Middle East is up next.

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1: It's a Friday morning. You're live on CNBC. Welcome to Access Middle East. Dan Murphy with you in Abu Dhabi. Straight to your top stories this hour. First today, the US warning it could ramp up the pressure on Iran, including an extension of its naval blockade as the 60-day MOU expires next week. Disruption from the war pushing DP World's first half-year profit down nearly 40%, even as revenue rose, while Abu Dhabi Port says it continues to strengthen supply chain resilience to minimize disruption. And in a first for this region, ADX giving investors direct access to live market data via AI platforms, including Claude and ChatGPT. Good to have you with us this morning. Straight to the markets here, a live look of how trading is unfolding. For the final trading day of the week here, you can see markets mostly mixed. South Korea's KOSPI eking out another gain today, better by around 1.5%. Losses for markets in mainland China and in Hong Kong. Oil prices extending declines in Asia after a 2% drop overnight. Here's a look at how we stand this morning. Prices here still on track for their first positive week in three, with still no Iran deal in sight as we get closer to the August 18th deadline when that 60-day MOU ends. You can see here WTI at 81.38 this morning, Brent crude at 87.16. And Murban crude oil futures out of the UAE trading at around 90 USD. The U.S. promising to maintain its pressure on Iran. The U.S. Defense Secretary Pete Hegseth telling reporters on Thursday that the U.S. naval blockade on Iran could go on indefinitely. Plus, the Treasury Secretary Scott Bessent saying on Fox News that Iran could face even further economic isolation as the Trump administration mulls measures that have, quote, never been seen before. Meanwhile, Vice President J.D. Vance also telling Fox the U.S. will still emerge from its standoff with Iran in a stronger position.
2: I think this ends with the United States in a stronger position, with Iran not having a nuclear weapon, and with the Strait of Hormuz returned to a place where oil and gas prices are stable for the American people. I think the issue here, Will, is that the Iranians sometimes make commitments that they don't honor. They make a deal, they don't honor the deal. And I understand your point about the seesaw nature of this, but I think what that reflects is that we have a lot of tools at our disposal to compel action.
1: Meanwhile, here in the UAE, ADNOC says two of its vessels were attacked while crossing the Strait of Hormuz on Thursday evening, with no injuries reported. The UAE has blamed Iran, condemning what it called a hostile Iranian attack and accusing the Revolutionary Guards of targeting commercial shipping. It's the second such incident involving ADNOC-linked vessels in less than a week, adding to security concerns for commercial ships in the Strait of Hormuz. Axios is reporting this morning that Jared Kushner, President Trump's son-in-law, is planning to travel to Israel next week for talks on the next phase of the Gaza plan. According to five sources with knowledge of the plans, Kushner is expected to meet Prime Minister Benjamin Netanyahu and other senior officials, with the White House trying to keep momentum behind a plan to disarm Hamas and transfer control of Gaza to a new Palestinian technocratic government. Axios says Kushner is also expected to travel to Cairo for talks with mediators from Egypt, Qatar, and Turkey. Netanyahu has publicly rejected the current U.S. plan for disarming Hamas, but U.S. officials told Axios the two sides still agree on the broader strategic goal. And Washington and Tehran trading claims over who really controls the Strait of Hormuz. The former U.S. Energy Envoy Amos Hochstein says the political rhetoric is missing what is actually happening in the physical oil market. He told CNBC that Iran still has effective leverage over shipping and that the Gulf states are already spending billions to reduce their long-term dependence on the strait.
3: One thing we know is we have to discount political statements. They're completely irrelevant to what's happening. And the market is taking them seriously, but in the real physical market, nobody's taking them seriously. We're in full control. We're not in full control. It's all nonsense. It's just market management, right? Sector of energy, 20 million barrels have gone through. Nobody can find those 20 million barrels. So what actually is happening, and I've said this on this show from the beginning of the war, Iran took control of the straits, right, by closing them. Now,
0: by closing it, by threatening ships to go through.
3: Correct. That's all you have to do.
0: Line in the water, hit you with a drone, a speedboat with bombs on it.
3: All you have to do is hit one or two, and every ship owner says, okay, I may get hit, and then I'm not going to go there. That's effective control, right? They are exercising now that the kinetic war is over. They're exercising control in other ways. And again, let's not equate control with a tariff or a toll. Control is, you can't come unless you notify me 48 hours in advance. You have to use this lane versus that lane, which means down the road, hey, country X in the Gulf, you're pissing me off. You can't come today, right? That's what control means.
0: You're talking about Kuwait, you're talking about Qatar, you're talking about Bahrain, you're talking about Saudi,
3: any of them, right? How do we know what really is happening? Saudi and the UAE and others are spending billions of dollars on making the strait eventually irrelevant, right? Building massive infrastructure. You don't spend that kind of money, and this is serious money, and logistics, if you think that the straits reopened or that Iran is going to give up the control. They believe the United States has surrendered. They believe that this war is over because the U.S. can't afford to go back to war. And we can talk about that. Yeah. And therefore, they have to make plans in the short term, put pressure on Iran to get it open. In the longer term, make sure that we don't have to be at the behest of Iran.
4: It seems like the pressure campaign from the White House has now, you know, reverted back again toward economic pressure. And I'm just curious how you think about that as an effective strategy with the regime, especially those who are currently in charge.
3: Honestly, I think, back in the Obama days, I was in charge of the economic, of the oil pressure on Iran, right? I managed the sanctions. I think that was better than going to war. That was the right policy then. The problem that we have now, we're in this situation of no war and no peace, no war, no resolution, threatening one day economic pressure, threatening to go back to kinetic war the next day. Why? Because the president is hemmed in. He is in a cage with no door, and he's keeping looking for an out. And I understand him. He's really stressed. Look, oil prices here are at, what are we today at?

0: It's still pretty high. The correlation, though, between oil and gasoline is out of whack. Gasoline should be lower at an $81 oil price. But gasoline's over $4. What did we just see yesterday when DOE reported? Our exports have gone down. Our imports of oil have surged. And we're having a harder time releasing out of the SPR. Because why? They're lower, so they're constrained. So what does that tell the president? If you go back to kinetic war, we can manage the situation, but it's not going to be as easy as it was in April and May and June. And the consumer prices are going to go up much higher, much faster.
1: Amos Hochstein there, speaking to our U.S. colleagues. Live analysis now with Robin Mills. He's the CEO of Karma Energy. He joins me live from Dubai this morning. Robin, great to see you and welcome back to the program, sir. It's been a while. Good to have you on. Look, we have spent the week hearing about these competing claims over who controls the Strait of Hormuz. From your perspective, as someone who actually lives in the region, who has been essentially studying what's been happening with this conflict over the last few months, who actually has the leverage right now, in your view?
2: Well, both sides do, and that's why we're at a stalemate. I mean, we talk about control. You know, control is the ability to decide, as Amos says, to decide who gets in, who gets out, and under what conditions. And at the moment, of course, neither side really has that. The Iranians can't get their oil out. The U.S. is blockading them. On the other hand, they do have the ability to interrupt shipping. And ships are getting out. Some oil is getting out. But ships are being attacked, as we've heard, and the amount of shipping going in and out, and it's not just oil, but a whole bunch of other commodities. It is at far below pre-war levels and doesn't look likely to return to that until there's some kind of durable arrangement.
1: Robin, you heard the energy secretary this week talking up Hormuz flows. How much should investors trust some of those claims that we've heard this week when some of the tanker tracking data is still showing huge disruptions on the water?
2: Right. Well, of course, the administration wants to paint a more rosy picture as part of their policy of market management. But I think if you look at the figures that Secretary Wright gave, you know, 9 million barrels per day, if you pick a few days and you pick the best possible days, you know, maybe you get that number. But if you look at the average, you know, over a longer time, which is really what we need, no, it's far less. Right. We have, I think, you can argue about the exact figures, but perhaps 5 million barrels per day at best getting out on a sustained basis by ship, maybe another 5 of incremental oil from the pipelines. So about 10 million barrels per day versus the 20 we had before the war. So a 10 million barrel per day deficit in a global market of 100 million barrels, that is still a huge deficit.
1: And, you know, I think the UAE presidential advisor, Dr. Anwar Gargash, probably said it best this week when he said, we are in a situation that is not war and not peace. So what do you think breaks the logjam at this point? And what should we be looking out for next?
2: Yeah, well, exactly. I mean, Dr. Gargash is right. Tankers are being attacked, the ADNOC tankers, numerous attacks on those, sailors being killed, ships damaged and so on. And still tankers keep sailing and getting oil out, but with considerable risk. And to break the logjam, I think, really very difficult, because I think the Iranians are looking for durable commitment from the U.S. administration. What can the U.S. Offer them that is actually something that can be delivered and can't be easily reversed? I mean, the Iranians don't trust the U.S. any more than vice versa. So maybe sanctions relief, which can be put on one day and taken away the next. Maybe the release of frozen funds from Iran, which, yes, that is something that is kind of durable. But in the end, the Iranians are looking for some formalization of control of the strait. And do they get a toll? Do they get paid some money for ships? They'd like that, but that's not the crucial point. The crucial point is the control. And, of course, the U.S. is very unwilling to concede that control. And so the neighboring countries, the UAE, Saudi Arabia and so on, also not willing to give Iran a formal role in managing the strait. And at the moment, both sides think they can draw this out for months at least.
1: Do you think the MOU is effectively a broken vase at this point? Can it be put back together?
2: Well, the MOU, you know, when it was signed, was very vague. And there were some key points, and particularly this key point on what does control of the strait actually mean? That was the sticking point. The U.S. took it to mean that the passage was open and ships could start sailing again. And they did. And the Iranians found that unacceptable because that took away all their leverage. And they started attacking tankers again that were trying to take the southern route out of the strait, avoiding the Iranian waters, and the attack that

0: tankers and the blockade was back on. So that MOU was a basis, but there was still some big holes in it. I think whatever the next deal is, it will look something like the MOU. It'll be an interim deal just to try to get things moving again. But it will have to clear up those ambiguities. And the Iranians, of course, now think their leverage has increased and the latest set of demands, some clearly unacceptable things from a US point of view.
1: Right, fair point. And Robin, you mentioned this earlier as well, but of course the UAE has also condemned the attacks that we saw on those ADNOC vessels in the Strait of Hormuz on Thursday evening. What's interesting about this situation as well, and as you know, the Houthis have also been increasing pressure around the Bab el-Mandeb and the Red Sea too. So what concerns you the most right now? Because it would seem that it's not just the reopening of Hormuz that remains in a stalemate, a quagmire here. It's also the pressure being exerted from these Iranian proxies on other key and critical waterways, right?
0: Well, that's indeed a big issue. And you know, if we get back to Secretary Wright's comments, he's talking about the bypass pipelines. One of the critical ones goes through Saudi Arabia to the Red Sea, and normally the tankers from that port, as you show on your map here, would head south to get to Asia through the Bab el-Mandeb. Now, if that route is becoming risky again because of the Houthi attacks, the ships have to go north through Suez. That route is constrained. That route gets you to Europe, which is not really where the tankers want to go, or they sail all the way around Africa, which is long and inconvenient. So this is yet another constraint on one of those critical alternative routes. And the Houthis have been very aggressive over the past few days. A serious attack on a ship, several sailors killed, actually worse than anything we've seen in the Gulf as regards shipping attacks so far. So yes, that is one more concern. And we know the Houthis have been doing this since late 2023, and there was no solution to that then, nor does it look like there's one now.
1: Indeed, and not just that, but also attacks on critical Saudi energy infrastructure along the East Coast as well, certainly also causing a risk, not just to the pricing outlook, but to energy security in the region. And Robin, as you mentioned, we've also seen Gulf producers investing heavily in pipelines and alternative export routes. This is something that the Energy Secretary was also alluding to. But when you look at that investment, how soon before some of the Gulf producers can actually really fully cut dependence on Hormuz?
0: Yeah, right. So those pipelines, you know, they've been talked about a lot, but they're not new things, right? These pipelines have been in existence, if you take the UAE one, for 15 years, the Saudi one even longer. So these were long made investments. The new projects that are now being brought forward, the UAE is building a new pipeline across its territory to the Indian Ocean. That actually was already in progress, and that could be finished by early next year. But again, it's quick because it was already being built. Anything new that is being started today, whether it's an expansion of the Saudi pipeline, whether it's routes through Iraq that go through Syria or Turkey, you know, or anything else, as you show here, you know, new pipelines that join up Kuwait or Qatar, all those things are a minimum 2-year, and more likely 3 to 4 year projects. So they're not going to ease the pressure anytime soon. And of course, they tackle the oil problem, but you still have the liquefied natural gas problem. There's no way bypass pipelines solve that. And you have all the other commodities that are crucial to the world economy. You have fertilizers, you have petrochemicals, you have aluminium, and a whole bunch of other things that don't move through pipelines.
1: Exactly. Robin, let's switch gears and talk about regional politics as well. Jared Kushner is expected back in the region next week, at least according to Axios. Could the Saudi nuclear deal eventually help to maybe reopen the conversation around the Abraham Accords, or is this regional conflict still too big of an obstacle?
0: Yeah, there's always been attempts by the U.S. administration to link this U.S.-Saudi nuclear cooperation agreement to Saudi Arabia entering the Abraham Accords, or at least normalizing relations with Israel. But I certainly don't see the Saudis entering the Abraham Accords. I think it's just too problematic and has been ever since the start of the war in Gaza. Now, the US has been pushing this agreement. Saudis have wanted it for a long time, too. But it seems the Saudis are not willing to give up that kind of concession right now under these circumstances.
1: And you wrote about the Saudi nuclear deal in The National just recently. It was an article that got a lot of attention. What do you think it means for the kingdom and for the region broadly?
0: Well, Saudi Arabia's been pursuing this civil nuclear agreement for a long time. They want to have access to nuclear power for their domestic economy. They have some good reasons to want that. But they also want to retain some control over the nuclear fuel cycle. In other words, they want to be able to mine and process uranium and potentially to have the right to enrich it for reactor use. The U.S. has always resisted that under these attempts to avoid weapons proliferation, to avoid giving any country the path to a nuclear weapon. That, of course, is super sensitive because of the Iranian issue as well. So the Saudis have always held out to have the right to enrich in any agreement. It seems this agreement that was reached recently, the Saudis took the view that did give them the right to enrich after a certain period of studies and a certain waiting period. Donald Trump then came out and said, no, they don't have the right to enrich, and they won't unless they normalize relations with Israel. So it's the Saudis now, I think, feeling that the ground was cut from under their feet, that they thought they had what a deal which met their needs, and now that's been taken away. But this is a really critical thing for U.S. nuclear policy, so important to resolve it one way or the other.
1: And just in terms of the broader diplomatic posturing here, what else do you think Jared Kushner is likely to want to push as he hits several key countries across the region next week, at least according to this Axios report?
0: Yeah, I mean, look, there's a whole bunch of serious regional issues, particularly around the war against Iran, but also the continuing negotiations over Palestine, Gaza, and so on. But I think, you know, one critical thing to watch here is, of course, the new alignment of Turkey and Pakistan and Saudi Arabia and possibly Egypt. Pakistan has been very helpful diplomatically in this whole process in hosting negotiations and so on with the Iranians, has won itself some credit with the US in that way. So that kind of alignment is a very important one to watch.
1: And Robin, just before I let you go, what do you think is the biggest risk for oil prices now? Is it perhaps another military escalation or this prolonged period of no war, no peace, as we discussed earlier, this moment that will ultimately keep shipping constrained? What should we be looking out for next?
0: So the most extreme risk would be a return to outright war, outright conflict, and attacks on maybe Iranian energy facilities and then Iranian retaliation against the Gulf. I think that's a relatively low probability, but not impossible. But I think we're more in this situation where, as you say, no war, no peace. Oil flows out of the Gulf exist, but they're well below pre-war levels. Strategic stocks around the world, including in the US, are getting drawn down. And oil prices and the oil market gradually gets tighter and tighter. And as Amos was mentioning earlier, look at the refined products. Look at diesel in particular. Look at gasoline. Those are showing the stress in the market far more than the crude oil price.
1: Robin, we'll leave it there. Always appreciate the conversation, sir. Good to have you on the show this morning. Thanks again for joining in. That's Robin Mills there from Karma Energy, live with us out of the UAE. Up next on the program, we'll get you across earnings from the UAE port operators, 80 Ports and DP World. That's next. Access Middle East back in 2 minutes. Good morning.

0: Nation.
1: Welcome back. XRG, the investment arm of UAE state oil giant ADNOC, is entering Venezuela with a stake in the offshore Loran gas license. Subject to regulatory approval, XRG will hold an equal interest alongside BP and UCC in a project with more than 4 trillion cubic feet of proven gas resources. The deal marks XRG's first investment in Venezuela and further expands its international gas portfolio across the Americas, Africa, and Central Asia. Meanwhile, 80 Ports Group has reported its strongest quarter on record despite disruption around the Strait of Hormuz. Second quarter revenue jumped 47% to 7.1 billion dirhams, about $1.9 billion, while EBITDA rose 49%. Net profit almost doubled to 836 million dirhams, around $228 million. The group says it has been rerouting cargo outside of the Strait of Hormuz through alternative trade corridors in Fujairah and Khorfakkan, as well as more land, air, and shipping corridors. It's also expanding its international footprint with its largest ever acquisition, the purchase of Brazil's CLI for $835 million. And logistics giant DP World out with first half earnings, reporting a 13% increase in revenue, but a 5.6% dip in gross operating profit. The company said growth across its logistics, marine services, and international ports and terminals helped to offset lower activity at its key port, Jebel Ali. The company says it now plans to expand its network within the UAE with 2 new terminals in Fujairah as part of its $3 billion investment across the UAE, Asia, and Africa just this year. And 4 major container shipping companies reporting earnings this week. Our travel and transport reporter Monica Petrelli here to hash out some of those numbers. Mon, what were some of the key trends coming through?
2: Yeah, good morning, Dan. Well, shares of Maersk jumped 9% yesterday after the company posted an EBITDA beat of $3 billion. And it also raised guidance again. This is the second time in 6 weeks. Now, Hapag-Lloyd also closed about 4% higher after it posted an EBITDA of $829 million. Now, that's flat year on year, but it's a 68% increase from the first quarter of this year to the second. Hapag-Lloyd also upgrading guidance. Both companies at the onset of 2026 said that they could lose as much as $1.5 billion this year. Now both are saying that they may make this much. In the case of Maersk, many multiples of this. Now, what happened to change the fortune of these two companies in such a big way? Well, in April, container rates really started to skyrocket. First, it was because of the disruption in the Middle East. This limited capacity drove rates higher. Then we started to see front loading from buyers, mainly in North America, that were hoping to avoid new tariffs, which eventually did come to pass in July. And then finally, both of those two issues exacerbated port congestion, mainly in Asia, which also then had to deal with a set of typhoons this summer in China. Now, Hapag-Lloyd CEO Rolf Habben Jansen spoke about this last factor, port congestion. Here's what he had to say.
3: We, of course, see that mainly in Asia, in places like Shanghai and others, there's so much demand and so much volume that the ports just struggle to deal with that, which is why we also see delays in quite a few places. And the impact of the conflict in the Middle East, of course, has some local impact. But when you look at it on a global basis, demand growth has actually been pretty good.
2: The demand that he was just talking about also drove operating profit up at South Korea's HHM and Taiwan-listed Evergreen Marine. The latter there, which saw operating profits double, nearly double, I should say, from Q1 to Q2. Now, shares of these companies did not jump like the other two. And the reason is because investors now knowing and really fearing that the rates, particularly going from China and East Asia to North America, will fall this fall. It's back to you.
1: Mon, enjoy your weekend. Thanks for joining us. Stay with us here on the program. We are back in 2 minutes.

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1: Welcome back. Abu Dhabi's energy utility, TAQA, has reported higher first-half profit despite a small drop in revenue. Revenue fell 2.6% to 27.5 billion dirhams, around $7.5 billion, but EBITDA rose nearly 8% to 11 billion dirhams, while net income increased almost 10%. Capital spending jumping 38% as TAQA accelerated investments across power, water, and transmission networks. Middle East markets closed mixed on Thursday in the midst of earnings season. Aramco also falling about 0.5% as its Jazan refinery by the Red Sea remains a target for Iran-aligned Houthis. And the Abu Dhabi Securities Exchange is giving investors a new way to check the market. Just ask AI. ADX says it has become the first exchange in the MENA region to make official live market data available through conversational AI tools, including ChatGPT and Claude. That means investors can query ADX data in plain language without needing a specialist terminal or complex API setup. ADX says the service runs through a secure connection with plans ranging from a free tier to just under 50 dirhams a month, which is about $14 for the full Monty. The move is another example of exchanges experimenting with AI as a new way to distribute market information rather than relying solely on traditional terminals and feeds. Let's get some analysis on the markets. Dominic Dantès is here. He is the founder of Dantès Outlook. He's live with us from New York this morning. Dominic, great to have you back onto the program and welcome into the show. Look, first and foremost, how are you thinking about the Middle East conflict right now from a global investor perspective? It seems as if there's been so much news to pass through this week. Hard really to get a sense on which way this thing's going.
2: Definitely. Thanks for having me, Dan, as always. From a global perspective, we are looking at the Middle East market, not just as a parallel to oil. We've recently looked at the correlations between Saudi Arabia and the UAE benchmark to the Brent oil price, and it's actually dipped negative. So that is very interesting for us. It's not necessarily seen as a diversifier in our portfolios. It's seen more of a global equity-like risk asset. So for us, it's more of a geopolitical event right now. I think with the Strait of Hormuz being closed, that is definitely a major headwind for us in the region. So you definitely need that to be open and hopefully peace come through. That would lower that geopolitical risk premium and allow foreign investors back in to Middle East markets. So that is definitely the main catalyst right now that we're looking at. But, you know, overall, I think over the long term, there's definitely a structural story that keeps the Middle East very attractive to us from an investment standpoint. As you know, the non-oil markets have been garnering much more export growth and a lot more of the capital market appreciation. So we're definitely looking at that as more of a long-term story. But in the meantime, you know, you definitely need to get the geopolitical risk premium down.
1: So let's talk about where you see opportunity in the region right now. Between the UAE and Saudi Arabia or other Gulf capital markets, what's your highest conviction at the moment?
2: So right now, we've definitely seen the long-term trend of the UAE market much more up and to the right relative to the Saudi Tadiwal. So there's definitely some relative strength within UAE. But you also have to know that these markets, as you know, are very, very concentrated. They are basically bank indices with an energy sleeve. So that has actually lowered their correlation with oil, as I said earlier. But definitely we're looking at the UAE more so than Saudi. And again, that relationship sometimes shifts. So if you get the geopolitical risk premium down a little bit, that might allow all markets to kind of lift. And Oman has been the safe haven. As I said the last time, you know, it's been kind of the safety bid within the region and has been relatively stable.
1: What's also interesting, Dominic, is that Gulf equities, as you say, have kind of become less tied to oil prices. We've seen somewhat of a disconnect here. Do you think that's a sign of these markets maybe becoming more mature, more diversified?
2: That was the interesting finding for us. You know, over the long term, of course, correlations do shift in and out. But over the long term, there definitely is a strong relationship between Middle East markets and the oil price generally. But as of late, we've definitely seen more of that negative correlation, more so within the UAE market than the Saudi market. The UAE market is much more sensitive to geopolitical risk because of its high property concentration. So Dubai real estate, of course, got a huge sell-off, like Emaar. Those were the 20% losses that were the inverse to the oil price 37% rally year to date. So that definitely shifted the correlations lower. Whereas the Saudi market, even you had Aramco 15% versus a 30% gain in oil. So those oil gains have not translated directly to the end investor. So there is some lagged effect there. So that's the interesting dynamics that we see. When you think about it, when you step back and look at the structural dynamics, I think those correlations would definitely lower over time from high elevated rates. So you think about the non-oil economies gaining much more traction. There is much more of a global growth story that's going to be more present in the UAE and Saudi market than we've been accustomed to lately. So you're definitely seeing that Vision 22 stick out. And I think over time, it'll actually increase the selection opportunities within these markets. So you wouldn't look at the Middle East as a broad stroke. You would actually look at the individual components and the sectors that are leading that strength. You think about software and real estate, areas outside of oil that are going to be much more robust in terms of the performance.
1: Let's talk about some of the macro drivers as well. Of course, we look at regional growth at a local level, but of course, it's important to also look at what's happening globally to determine which way economies here move. We've just had inflation come in slightly cooler stateside. The latest jobs report also a little weaker than expected. What do you think that means for the Fed outlook as well? A lot of regional central banks here have to move in lockstep with the Federal Reserve to maintain their currency peg. So what the Fed does, regional central banks follow. Your take on what the Fed might do?
2: Yeah, definitely. So we've definitely seen a large repricing away from the market expecting rate cuts. And I think now that has gotten too far. So the hawkish premium has definitely gotten too extended. And I think the markets now are being comfortable with inflation being having a softer print. So we also look at the individual components of inflation, and that has definitely softened. The number of factors within the CPI print that are above 2%, that inflation target from the Fed, has actually drifted slightly lower. So I think that's what the Fed is looking at. These underlying components that are keeping inflation a bit elevated have actually lowered. You think about oil prices and their effect on inflation, it does tend to be very short term. The Passover tends to take some time. It's not like a 2022 oil shock environment or a COVID post shock. This is something more acute. So I think the overall housing market weakness that we've been seeing in the U.S., that's softening some of that inflation print, which is a good thing. So I think that the Fed might be on hold, maybe one cut if the market tends to, you know, price that a little bit higher. But what it does also is it lowers the dollar, and the dollar strength has been definitely a little bit of a constraint for us. And with the dollar weakening, perhaps with the Fed rate cuts being priced in, that would allow international markets outside of the U.S. to now sort of show their shine against us as well. So from a diversification standpoint, it really helps the 60-40 portfolio. We do have a moderate portfolio that holds 60% equities, 40% fixed income. And the fixed income side has been hurt a little bit because of that hawkish pricing. So when you have that hawkish pricing being reversed, that definitely helps the balanced portfolio going forward.
1: Right. Interesting to watch as well. A weaker dollar also makes oil less expensive for foreign buyers. So typically that correlation would mean higher oil prices, irrespective of the geopolitical noise. Dominic, just on your point, if we do see the Fed staying on hold from here, who stands to benefit the most? Is it global equities? Is it emerging markets? Any other sectors or corners of the market where we should be looking for opportunities?
2: Yeah, generally that allows you to have much more of a liquidity positive for global markets. So the risk and on environment has definitely been consistent throughout since the 2008 recovery, really. It's been a risk on environment. All of these short-term pullbacks and corrections have been well maintained. We haven't had a drawdown more than like 20%. So this has definitely been for us a long-term winter camp for risk environments. With the dollar weakening, of course, it lends more diversification in the global portfolio. So as you said, the oil price being a little bit elevated, I always say oil above $65 per barrel is a net positive for oil exporters. So that is definitely a market that we're looking at. Perhaps it might help the Middle East markets, even though the correlation to oil has drifted negative, it is still a net benefit because a lot of these banks are tied to the oil market. So for us, that could be an interesting thing. In terms of global opportunities, with the dollar weakening, we've also seen that with the concentration of global equity advances within the semiconductor and tech sector, also a little bit reset, right? So you think about the catch-up trades, not just Korea, but you think about China versus India. Those areas that have been kind of overlooked within the AI rally could have some room to narrow their underperformance. You think about Saudi funds as well. We looked at about 300 or so Saudi funds. The median returns of them were only 0.3% year to date versus a 3% gain in the TASI benchmark. So local investors have not had the opportunity to participate in the local market gains as well as the global market gains. So I think there's much more room for global diversification, even though you have a Saudi core. And with that, is going to have it some sort of an international tilt to it.
1: Okay, Dominic, before I let you go, it's a Friday. I want your reaction to the story I flagged just before we started our conversation. ADX here in Abu Dhabi making live market numbers available through AI tools like ChatGPT and Claude. What's your view? Do you think that meaningfully changes how international investors access and understand the Gulf markets, or is there something else at play here? Any risks you wanted to flag as a result? What do you make of this?
2: I haven't heard of that, but I think, having live prices in general is a good thing. It adds more visibility to the markets. It's interesting for us because we deal with a lot of family offices and individual investors within the region, and a lot of them hold cash. They're not even invested in the market. They see it as a high risk. And rightfully so. The markets have been boom bust for a while, but I think having your money invested and being, able to understand price dynamics is very interesting. AI is a very useful tool, but you have to be very cautious with it, as you know. But anything that kind of levels the playing field, allows investors to understand the market, is a net positive at the end of the day. But, investor education, we always stress that. That's the base level there. But it's an interesting story. I'll look that up.
1: Yeah, interesting one to watch. All right, Dominic, you enjoy your weekend. Thanks again for staying up late for us and really appreciate you joining the program today. Dominic Dantès there of Dantès Outlook live with us out of New York City this morning. And a quick check on U.S. Treasury yields for you as well. We had U.S. PPI numbers overnight showing producer prices growing 4.7% on year in July, coming in a little cooler than analyst estimates. Core PPI up 4.2%. Traders have been steadily pairing their bets of a rate hike at the September meeting, with the CME FedWatch tool now pricing in a 35% chance of a hike compared to 50% on Tuesday before that July CPI read. Markets still seem to be waiting for clearer signals. CNBC's Steve Liesman explains.
0: Is it the new Fed Chairman Kevin Warsh? Is it the amount of supply coming to market? Is it inflation or something else? Whatever it is, more than a week after the Fed meeting and after a second tame inflation report, bond yields in the U.S. remain near multi-year highs, and markets continue to debate why that is. One explanation was that markets doubted Fed Chair Kevin Warsh's inflation-fighting credibility. The spread between the 2 and the 10-year bond saw a rare 13 basis point surge around the time of the meeting, what analysts say they might expect with doubts about inflation fighting at the Fed. A movement that size happened only one other time this year. But there's a problem with that explanation. Market-based inflation expectations barely budged. As measured from tip spreads, inflation expectations have actually fallen since Warsh took office. That could reflect lower oil prices, but it also doesn't show markets demanding added inflation compensation because they doubt the chairman. Rick Rieder, who manages a $2.8 trillion bond portfolio at BlackRock, tells me, "I put zero weight on the Fed credibility story. You do have an economy growing at 6% nominal and a committee that is clearly hawkish. I think the markets are interpreting that and the amount of supply that's expected to come." Fed credibility, analysts say there could be more of an uncertainty premium in bonds, given that Warsh has decided he would provide little information on his own economic outlook. That adds some inflation premium amid major concerns about massive supply from U.S. deficit financing and AI borrowing, along with higher growth. John Canavan, lead market analyst at Oxford, says, All these factors show there are a million factors at work on any given day. It's not that simple to see what the market divines at any given moment. That will make it hard for Warsh to figure out what the market signal really is. The good news is, Canavan thinks while rates will remain elevated this year, they could ease next year when the corporate supply is absorbed and inflation is on a clearer path towards the Fed's 2% target. Steve Leisman, CNBC Business News.
1: Up next on the program, we'll take you on the roller coaster ride that is the Korean market, the KOSPI charging back into bull market territory now, barely a month after it slumped into bear market. Can those gains last? Find out on the other side.

0: and the best price.
1: Okay, Anthropic's Wall Street debut could be the biggest in history. The Financial Times reporting that investors are seeking a massive $2 trillion valuation. That would eclipse the IPO valuation record currently held by SpaceX. Anthropic backers telling the FT that the company's rapidly rising revenue will allow it to do more than double its current worth. They expect the Claude maker's annualized revenue to reach up to $120 billion by the end of the year. The Abu Dhabi investment firm MGX and the Qatar Investment Authority are among its investors. There's been no comment from Anthropic. The South Korean market extending gains this morning, finally snapping a seven-week losing streak and now up over 20% from the low that it hit at the end of July. Our East Asia reporter Lisa Kim joining us live now with more on the markets. Lisa, I think the question is, you know, how sustainable is this really?
2: That's the big question that everyone is asking. You know, the KOSPI is now rebounding after a brutal downfall that happened due to leveraged SK Hynix and Samsung Electronics ETFs. And Korean stocks, as you mentioned, are up more than 20% from their July low. And the KOSPI is now in a bull market. And it looks as though global investors are net buyers in today's session so far, extending purchases that they've been making in the past two trading sessions, whereas retail investors, they are net selling. So they are net sellers of South Korean stocks today. Many global investors told me that they were waiting for all of this leverage in the South Korean system to clear out. And it looks as though markets are heading that way because overall leverage has dropped ever since South Korean authorities implemented stricter rules for retail investors to be able to trade these risky bets. Margin loan balance dropped 30% from the recent high at the end of June to last week, while the KOSPI volatility index, if we could put it up on the screen, has dropped significantly. A reading over 80 is considered volatile, but the last time I checked today, it's between 55 and 56, which is almost half compared to the 97 that we saw at the end of June. RBC Wealth Management says that South Korea's equity rally reflects investor confidence that AI spending momentum will be sustained, and that's something that a trend or a new pattern that AI renewed optimism is something that we've been seeing over in the U.S. as well. You know, AI spending momentum will be sustained. It's what investors are thinking as hyperscalers' latest earnings show that continued capital expenditure to data center buildouts and infrastructure will continue. So as long as hyperscalers continue to spend, it looks as though this renewed AI optimism will continue. Back to you.
1: Got it. Lisa, have a great weekend. Thank you. Meanwhile, take a look at Lenovo shares, pulling back just a little today, some profit taking after what was a 20% surge in yesterday's session. Thank you very much. The world's largest PC maker posting record quarterly revenue up over 40% to about $27 billion, powered by surging AI infrastructure demand as well as its PC business. It now expects to hit its $100 billion annual revenue target about a year earlier, potentially within the next 12 months, as its AI server pipeline more than doubled to $54 billion. On an adjusted basis, profits nearly tripled to over $1 billion. The CFO, Winston Chang, joining Squawk Box Asia earlier today, where he talked about those results and what's happening inside the regions.
3: Well, we are actually having record earnings in all our, in terms of record revenues. In all our reported geographies, it's the highest revenues on record. So we have a very balanced growth, which shows the balance of our global distribution capabilities and our global brand name recognition. So I think it's been very, very good from that perspective. But from an AI infrastructure spend perspective, I think there are certainly certain markets which are larger and much further ahead than others. But we're starting to see material spend out of Asia Pacific. So I would say U.S., Europe, from an AI infrastructure perspective, are very large market opportunities. But I think Asia is really coming up in terms of that growth as well. Clearly, from a LATAM and META, it's long-term growth markets for us. From an ISG perspective, slightly smaller markets. But certainly from META perspective, which we have a strategic partnership with PIF, I think from that perspective, the region is really trying to utilize their low-cost energy for the future of AI compute. And I think we're well positioned for that growth in the future with our new plant in the market to be able to produce anything from AI devices to also AI infrastructure servers in the local market.
1: Uber's $3.1 billion agreement to buy Careem became one of the Middle East's landmark tech deals and helped change the way investors view the region's startup sector. In the latest episode of Founder Effect, co-founder and CEO Madassa Shaker reveals what it took to build Careem and the difficult decisions behind its eventual deal with its biggest rival.
4: There were definitely a few times when there was no money in the bank.
5: Before Careem became one of the defining startup stories of the Middle East, Mudassar Sheikha was trying to keep it alive from one funding round to the next. He'd left a safe consulting job, and he and his co-founder had each invested $50,000 of their own money into the company. In the early days, Careem wasn't an app that magically matched riders and drivers. It was the founders calling drivers themselves in the early hours of the morning.
4: It was radically basic. All we had was a website. We would get an email. That email would trigger a phone, and the phone would start buzzing that there is a new booking. And we'd call each of these different captains manually.
5: And 7 years later, Uber, the rival Careem spent years fighting, agreed to buy the company in a landmark deal for the region.
4: To do a deal with our biggest rival, the company that we thought was trying to kill us, was just very, very difficult for the organization.
5: By the late 2010s, Careem was facing a different kind of pressure. Uber, its biggest global rival, wanted the region.
4: And they approached us, and they were more honest than we thought at that time. And we're like, man, they're just trying to distract us. You know, we go down this path and then they will take advantage of this and sort of kill us commercially.
5: When Dara Khosrowshahi took over as Uber's CEO, the conversation changed. But Mudassar had seen what had happened to some of the region's earlier internet success stories.
4: Maktub was acquired by Yahoo, and then we don't even know of Maktub. Souq got acquired by Amazon, and now there's only Amazon. So we didn't want Careem to face the same fate. And Dara was very, very generous and kind. And he said, look, I'll just become a better investor than your existing investors. Careem stays independent. If you guys want to keep going, keep going.
5: But the decision still divided Careem internally.
4: And it wasn't until one of our early investors and mentors basically told us very, very brutally, this ecosystem needs an exit. This would be a phenomenal exit to be a catalyst for this ecosystem.
5: In 2019, Uber agreed to buy Careem in a deal valued at $3.1 billion. Mudassar says the exit also changed how the region saw startups.
4: Investors finally saw that a startup from the region can actually be a source of very good returns. All of a sudden, there was an explosion of top talent that was doing startups and joining startups. Governments in the region saw this as a way that they can diversify their economies away from hydrocarbons.
1: And you can catch the full Founder Effect episode on our website. Just head over to cnbc.com, or you can check in on the CNBC International YouTube channel. There is some excellent stuff on the site as we speak. Okay, before we go, a quick check on how Europe is set to open the trading day ahead here. A few things to keep in focus as we see, that's US equity futures there. But in terms of the European Open, a couple of things to look out for. Stoxx 50 futures currently pointed about 20 points higher. We're looking for the Q2 GDP flash estimate for the Eurozone this week, as well as July wholesale and producer prices out of Germany and final inflation rate figures out of France. Well, thanks so much for tuning in today. Dan Murphy with you here in Abu Dhabi. Do stay with us on CNBC. Europe Early Edition is coming up next. Enjoy your weekend and enjoy your trading day ahead.

leads me to help balance the rest of my life. Welcome to Europe Early Edition with me, Ritika Gupta. Let's get into your headlines. More welcome signs of inflation easing stateside as July producer prices come in unchanged, leading traders to further dial back bets on a September Fed hike. The sentiment further fueling South Korea's KOSPI after last month's sell-off. European futures point to a strong end to an otherwise down week, even as data shows Europe is poised for one of its strongest earnings seasons in years. The U.S. Treasury's 30-year bond auction sees it rack up the highest borrowing costs since 2001, with yields topping 5.2% as investors scrutinize Washington's rising debt pile.

0: Let's get a check on your markets. Over here in Europe, we're seeing Stoxx 50 futures moving to the upside. So a stronger start to the week, up some 0.3%. But at present, on the week, we're actually seeing the major bourses heading for losses. This is as we've seen oil prices rise this week. The FTSE 100 has also underperformed on the week. It's off more than 1% if we track how it's looking currently. As you can see there, the FTSE there off more than 1%. Let's flip up the board, though. Take a look at Asian markets, how they are currently trading. And it's a mixed picture. You see the Hang Seng Index there off some 1%. The Shanghai Composite down some 0.2%. To the upside, though, the Nikkei 225 index rising over in Japan, and South Korea's KOSPI up nearly 2%, actually staging a remarkable comeback there as we see those AI and chip makers rallying. And this is a comeback following last month's sell-off, and it's now entered a technical bull market. So Lisa Kim joins us now for more on this. Lisa, talk to me about the KOSPI here. We've seen on the week it's jumped about 10%, snapping what's been a seven-week run of losses. What more can you tell us about this comeback?
1: Hey, Ritika. So South Korean stocks, as you mentioned, are staging a strong comeback. They're up more than 20% from their July low. And as you mentioned, KOSPI is in a bull market territory. And this is a really stunning turn of events for the stock market, because last month, KOSPI saw a historic sell-off driven by single stock leveraged ETFs. A number of earnings from U.S. infrastructure companies this week helped reassure investors that AI data center build-out theme is still the game in town. And RBC Wealth Management says that Korea's equity rally reflects investor confidence that AI spending momentum will be sustained. Global investors are net buyers of South Korean stocks in today's session so far, and they have been net purchasing for the past two trading sessions. Also, overall leverage in the market has dropped after South Korean authorities implemented stricter rules for retail investors trading risky bets. Margin loan balance dropped 30% from the recent high that we saw at the end of June. And KOSPI volatility index, as a result, has dropped significantly. A reading over 80 is considered volatile. And today, that reading is somewhere between 55 and 56, almost half compared to a high of 97 that we saw at the end of June. Back to you, Ritika.
0: All right. Thanks, Lisa, for that update. Let's see how Wall Street session closed yesterday, where we saw the S&P 500 reaching yet another fresh record high there. It closed up some 0.6% higher. We also saw tech outperforming along with the communications sector. This was after PPI data showed signs of moderating inflation. So let's hone in that a little bit more with the cooling U.S. inflation, bolstering bets now that the Fed will refrain from raising interest rates next month. The latest print, U.S. wholesale inflation, was flat in July, coming in below Dow Jones' estimates of a 0.2% increase. Core PPI, which excludes the volatile food and energy, that rose 0.2% on month, also below estimates, and providing more evidence for a softer PCE inflation report later this month. And let's see how Wall Street gets set to open, where futures seem to be treading water so far. Small moves up and down there. There are no major earning reports due today, but investors are going to keep their eye for the July retail sales figures, which will come out later. Now, from equities, let's flip over to bonds. Take a look at where the treasuries sit. You can see treasuries on that 10-year yield there sitting at 4.655%. The more policy-sensitive two-year yield at 4.154%. We did see yields dipping on Thursday. This was as Wall Street digested that U.S. Inflation data. Also, the U.S. Treasury has sold 30-year bonds at what was the highest borrowing cost since 2001. The $25 billion bond auction, which took place yesterday, drew yields as high as 5.2% as concerns mount over the country's escalating debt pile. U.S. debt has swelled to almost $40 trillion, with the government now spending more on servicing its debt than it does on national defense. Steve Leisman filed this report.
2: Is it the new Fed chairman, Kevin Warsh? Is it the amount of supply coming to market? Is it inflation or something else? Whatever it is, more than a week after the Fed meeting and after a second tame inflation report, bond yields in the U.S. remain near multi-year highs, and markets continue to debate why that is. One explanation was that markets doubted Fed Chair Kevin Warsh's inflation-fighting credibility. The spread between the 2 and the 10-year bond saw a rare 13 basis point surge around the time of the meeting. What analysts say they might expect with doubts about inflation fighting at the Fed. A movement that size happened only one other time this year. But there's a problem with that explanation. Market-based inflation expectations barely budged. As measured from tip spreads, inflation expectations have actually fallen since Warsh took office. That could reflect lower oil prices, but it also doesn't show markets demanding added inflation compensation because they doubt the chairman. Rick Rieder, who manages a $2.8 trillion bond portfolio at BlackRock, tells me, I put zero weight on the Fed credibility story. You do have an economy growing at 6% nominal and a committee that is clearly hawkish. I think the markets are interpreting that and the amount of supply that's expected to come. Instead of Fed credibility, analysts say there could be more of an uncertainty premium in bonds, given that Warsh has decided he would provide little information on his own economic outlook. That adds some inflation premium amid major concerns about massive supply from U.S. deficit financing and AI borrowing, along with higher growth. John Canavan, lead market analyst at Oxford, says all these factors show there are a million factors at work on any given day. It's not that simple to see what the market divines at any given moment. That will make it hard for Warsh to figure out what the market signal really is. The good news is, Canavan thinks while rates will remain elevated this year, they could ease next year when the corporate supply is absorbed and inflation is on a clearer path towards the Fed's 2% target. Steve Leisman, CNBC Business News.
0: And we are getting the breaking news now. So as expected, the UK's Nigel Farage winning the Clacton by-election there. So regaining his parliamentary seat. In terms of the numbers, Farage got 22,239 votes. And of course, his main rival, that Count Binface, getting 9,455. We'll bring you more on all that later. But coming up next on the show, the US pledges to ramp up economic

0: 800-545-5522.
1: Hello, welcome back, everyone. Let's take a quick look at European futures. We're seeing moving to the upside. So ending the week on a high note, Stoxx 50 futures up some 0.3%, though. But still on the week, most of those major bourses, they're trending lower. So they're on track for losses with the FTSE 100 on the week looking set to underperform, with losses currently over 1%. Let's get more on the markets now with John Plassard, the head of investment strategy at Site Gestion. John, thank you for joining us this morning. I want to start off by looking at Wall Street, because we did get fresh record highs on that inflation surprise, showing some moderation, some signs of moderation there. And there's expectations of a September hike from the Fed falling. So how are you viewing U.S. equities right now? I mean, they're rallying on this AI trade, also this bet that we're not going to get rate hikes in. But what is the most important factor? And do you get the sense that markets are really underpricing the other risks out there in terms of oil, what we're seeing in the Middle East, and that concentration in the tech space?
2: I don't think so. I think that the market is very resilient, just for one reason, is the earnings. You know, the earnings were amazing. I know it were, most of them were driven by, you know, the hyperscalers, and especially Amazon and Alphabet. But otherwise, if we look at the message and the guidance from the companies, they're very positive, very supportive. And if you look at history, you know, there is a very interesting statistic that in last 150 years for the Dow Jones, every single 20% market decline was accompanied by a double-digit earning decline, with zero exception. So it is only the earnings that is driving the market. And last thing that is also very important is that if you look at this earning, so that is finishing in the coming 2 weeks, you see that it's not only AI that remain the main catalyst, but industrial, electric utilities, data center equipment, financial, that are also contributing to the uptrend. So it's kind of a healthy market, if I can say so, even if the oil price is higher than the beginning of the year.
1: Okay, so you're seeing some more market breadth there on the horizon. But how are you looking at European equities? Because they've also had, I think, their strongest...

0: earnings season so far that we've seen in years. How are you viewing European equities when you compare them to the US counterparts?
1: So Europe, of course, is a different story. We have less software and platform, but more defense, electrification, infrastructure, banking, and reindustrialization, especially in Germany, and the expectation for the reindustrialization of Germany in 2027 are very high. This is why the market is also so strong. This is why it's not looking at the level of the Rhine, you know, that is at the lowest level ever. So that is putting maybe pressure on the margin and pressure on the economy. But it's really the guidance that are given by the company. So they are also participating. And this is also a very interesting thing because, you know, we are trying to push as much as we can what I call the 3D, diversification, diversification, diversification. And Europe is also here. Europe is an interesting animal, if I can say like this. We know it's cheaper than the US, but for for obvious reason. But yes, I look also at this as a consolidation, I would say, and maybe something better in 2027.
0: Let me dig into that a little bit more, because you mentioned the valuation, so they're cheaper than the US, but are we starting to see that gap narrow when we're at these record levels also in Europe? Is it still attractively valued, or do you think that valuation gap has maybe narrowed enough that investors should be more selective when it comes to European equities?
1: It's the fundamental question, and you're totally right. But you know, the valuation, the gap that you're talking about is also because we have some big caps in the US that went down in the valuation, you know, came down in the US. This is why it's not only because the valuation in Europe is getting higher and too expensive. And I think the fact that we might avoid a recession in Europe this year, because, you know, in the latest 3 or 4 years, Germany has always been in recession. And if we exclude that for 2026, even 2027, we will attract more investors, we will attract more volume, and of course, the valuation will be higher. But you know, you have to pay for something expensive to have more after. So it's an investment that might be maybe less cheap, but that might be conclusive for next year.
0: You argued there that the reindustrialization theme was helping European equities, the defense, the infrastructure, but some of that could take time, right, in terms of even the defense spending. So that's not necessarily an immediate gain when it comes to European equities. So how does that, you viewing that then?
1: You know, there was so much expectation after Germany, you know, took off that debt brake last year, and so much hope, I would say, for the beginning of 2026. And we saw that those $500 billion that the German government should have put in the defense and the reindustrialization is taking more time. And I think now the consensus understands that, and they understand that it might come gradually, I would say, in 2027 and maybe 2028. But it will start, and you know, market is only anticipation. So if we anticipate that it will be higher, more efficient in 2027, that is why it's getting more attractive.
0: But then what are your views then on European bonds then? Are they as attractive as equities? Because you talked about this big fiscal spending coming down the line. I mean, is that something that's likely to keep yields elevated and then pressure European equities?
1: Yeah, of course. And you know, next year, we have elections, and especially elections in France. And there are some fears from the market that we might have far right or far left. So that is also hurting the level of the yields. And they will stay like this until at least next year. And of course, the fiscal stimulus from some countries, and especially Italy, and the fact that, as I just mentioned before, the end of a kind of a debt brake in Germany is putting yields higher, and they will stay like this.
0: I have to leave it there. Thank you so much, John Plassard, the head of investment strategy at Site Gestion. Now, the U.S. has said it can indefinitely maintain its blockade of Iran, also vowing further economic pressure with Treasury Secretary Scott Bessent, pledging measures that have, quote, never been seen before. Dan Murphy joins us now with more. Dan, talk to me about these measures that they haven't seen before. What are we sort of expecting in terms of that? And what are you going to keep your eye out on over the weekend?
2: Well, Ritika, the United States now signaling a tougher and potentially longer pressure campaign against Iran. Treasury Secretary Scott Bessent now says Washington is preparing economic measures against Iran that have never been seen before, basically combining deeper economic isolation with this continued U.S. naval blockade. Now, he also flagged more announcements next week as well. Of course, Iran pushing back, the Foreign Minister Abbas Araghchi saying on X in the last 48 hours that Washington has long miscalculated because of intelligence failures, and also warned of what he called an even bigger miscalculation over the Strait of Hormuz. A flare-up there in the last 48 hours as well. ADNOC saying two of its vessels were attacked while crossing the strait on Thursday evening. There were no injuries and the situation was brought under control. But the UAE has come out and strongly condemned what it called a hostile Iranian attack, saying the targeting of commercial shipping threatens regional stability and global energy security as well. And then on the military side, the Defense Secretary Pete Hegseth also telling reporters that the U.S. Navy can maintain that blockade indefinitely by rotating ships in and out of the region. Hegseth also forced to address some growing concerns about the strain of that deployment. He has dismissed recent reports of poor conditions aboard the USS Abraham Lincoln as completely misrepresented, saying the Navy is providing crews with everything that it can, and those reports have included concerns over supply shortages and the living conditions on the water right now, fatigue among the sailors, mental health concerns during the carrier's extended deployment now. Remember, this is a conflict and a mission that has been ongoing for more than 5 months now. The USS George Washington now expected to replace the Lincoln as part of that carrier rotation, perhaps another sign that Washington is also preparing to sustain its presence. So a lot to look at as we track into the weekend here. Of course, no diplomatic resolution emerging as of now. A big question over whether or not we're going to see the MOU being pieced back together. Analysts that we've spoken to say it looks unlikely at this point, but of course, anything could happen. And then as for the situation inside the oil markets this morning, we have seen somewhat of a disconnect, really, with the narrative unfolding in the news headlines and what's happening inside the market. You can see here Brent and WTI just pushing ever so slightly higher this morning, but certainly off that 90 USD handle that we were tracking earlier in the week. Brent at 87, WTI at 81.40 this morning. Ritika?
0: All right, thanks, Dan Murphy, for the update. Now, the UK faces multiple fires after experiencing its hottest day of the year so far, with temperatures reaching as high as 38.1 degrees in the country's fifth hottest day on record. Europe is now warming twice as fast as any other continent. CNBC's Tanya Breyer spoke to the administrator of the United Nations Development Programme and former Prime Minister of Belgium, Alexander De Croo, about why European governments must now put the climate crisis at the heart of their security agenda.
3: Well, first of all, the case for investing in renewables and especially renewable energy, demand side management, all the climate related technology, the demand has never been higher, and the business case has never been clearer. And this is not, it's not an aid agenda. This is more than ever an economic agenda. It's an agenda of innovation, and it is, and I think for the first time, also become a security agenda. Everyone understands now that having access to energy in a way where you're not dependent on what is happening on the other side of the world, has a big security advantage. And we have more countries than ever calling upon us and saying, look, we need to sit around the table and redraft our energy strategy.
4: How concerned are you for what we're seeing now with these record-breaking temperatures, the droughts, the wildfires, and really the impact on food security as well as water shortages?
3: Yeah, so what we see is that it is not one crisis. And so it used to be that you could have, you know, you could have a record drought and that was difficult, and we would help countries to get through that. But then afterwards, you would get some breathing space. That's not the case anymore. Today, all those crises are adding one on top of the other. You have a very hot summer, and at the same time, you have the impact on inflation based on what is, for example, happening in the Strait of Hormuz. And at the same time, countries don't have a lot of fiscal space because they were already under pressure. And you have economic slowdown, for example, because there's less access to water. So all these things are compounding. And that is just leading to a lot of instability, and especially in countries that have been developing well over the last decades. I mean, over the last decades, there's an incredible amount of progress that has been done in eradicating poverty and in creating economic opportunity. We see that in big parts of the world, what is happening is development in reverse, and that is. Yeah, the first time in decades that we see now that we are losing many of the gains that have been so hard fought over the last decades.
4: It seems, though, that this is unprecedented. How worried are you about these kind of emergencies?
3: Solutions are there. It's not that we have to wait for some gigantic scientific breakthrough to come to us. I mean, the climate technology and renewable technology is there. The business case very often is there. Even the capital to invest in it is there. So it's not that we lack technology, or we lack opportunity, or we lack capital. What we do lack is bringing that all together and coming to well-structured, investable projects in environments which are stable and where investors feel comfortable to do so. So there is a lot of people talking about the crisis and about the negative, and they're not wrong. But how we want to position ourselves is rather on the side of, look, I mean, solutions exist. And instead of just complaining and warning, we need to get into action. And we really need to talk about what are the enablers to bring those solutions to millions of people who are really under threat.
0: Coming up on the show, Nigel Farage wins in the Clacton by-election, fending off a challenge from Count Binface. But now he faces the possibility of a parliamentary investigation into his financial affairs. We'll bring you the latest next.

0: 6327 before the offer ends.
1: You watch Tika Gupta. Let's get into your headlines. More welcome signs of inflation easing stateside as July producer prices come in unchanged, leading traders to further dial back bets on a September Fed hike. The sentiment further fueling South Korea's KOSPI after last month's sell-off. European futures point to a strong end to an otherwise down week, even as data shows Europe is poised for one of its strongest earnings seasons in years. The U.S. Treasury's 30-year bond auction sees it rack up the highest borrowing cost since 2001, with yields topping 5.2% as investors scrutinize Washington's rising debt pile.

0: Let's get a check of your markets. Over here in Europe, we're seeing stocks 50 futures moving to the upside, up some 0.3%. So a strong end to the week, but looks like it's otherwise a down week for most of those major bourses. Also see as the FTSE 100 underperforming on the week. They've got losses tracking at more than 1%, even as we've had a particularly strong earnings season so far. Let's flip up the board and take a look at how Asian markets are trading. See, it's a mixed picture there with the Hang Seng and the Shanghai Composite off into the red, but upside gains for the Nikkei 225 index, and all eyes very much on the KOSPI, up some 1.7%, entering now a bull market. This is as we see those AI trade, those chip makers, a rally once again with Samsung Electronics, SK Hynix really leading the big rally there, and a big turnaround really for that index. And we hone in on a particular stock here, CXMT. That's overtaken rival Tencent now to become the most valuable Chinese firm. The chip maker, which only debuted in Shanghai last month, hit a market cap of $524 billion on Thursday. Elaine Yu filed this report.
1: Memory chip maker CXMT has overtaken Tencent as the most valuable Chinese company, ending Thursday worth $524 billion. CXMT only listed in Shanghai last month, straight into the memory shortage that's lifted prices. And Tencent's Hong Kong listed shares are down about 29% this year. So Tencent is spending aggressively to catch up in AI, more than doubling its capex last quarter as it buys more compute for AI models and agents. Investors are asking when those billions will generate returns. CXMT, meanwhile, is selling a scarce ingredient in the AI buildout. The company is the world's fourth largest DRAM maker, and despite a technological gap with the big three, CXMT has given investors exposure to China's memory space, a component key to AI performance, as well as Beijing's self-reliance push. And the irony is, some of the AI spending that's punishing Tencent's valuation right now is feeding into the company that surpassed it. Reuters has reported that CXMT signed a multi-year agreement worth almost $3 billion to supply Tencent with memory chips. That same demand has shown up in Chinese chip making more broadly. China's biggest foundry, SMIC, saw profit more than triple in the last quarter. Its fabs are running at a 94% utilization rate, and the company said it's racing to bring more capacity online to ease the supply crunch. Huahong's profit also surged on the back of growing shipments and improved selling prices. So a Barclays analyst argued that the market's focus on near-term returns is misplaced. But for now, in the China AI trade, investors seem to be rewarding the seller and of the AI picks and shovels more than the hyperscaler footing the bill. For CNBC Business News, I'm Elaine Yu in Hong Kong.
0: Let's round up the markets chat by taking a look at U.S. futures now, which are just treading water. Very, very small moves here, pretty much flat. This is as investors will look out for a July retail sales figure. There's no major earnings on the docket, though, today, but it does come after a session in Wall Street where we saw the S&P 500 reaching another fresh record high, tech outperforming there along with communications. That was after that PPI data did show some signs of easing inflation. Now, here in the UK, Nigel Farage has regained his parliamentary seat, though he refused to attend the vote count in Clacton, claiming to have been warned by Essex police about a, quote, organised campaign to disrupt and degrade the result. Ian Davidson, the acting returning officer for the by-election, said he has no reason not to proceed with the count. When asked for comment, Essex police referred CNBC to Davidson's statement and said they have a proportionate and robust policing operation to ensure candidates' safety. Farage could now find himself the object of a probe from the Parliamentary Standards Watchdog in the next few weeks. If that were to happen, there's a chance he could face a formal inquiry and suspension from Parliament, which would mean yet another by-election in Clacton. Speaking before the result had been announced, Farage lashed out at what he calls the political establishment.
2: I wanted the people of Clacton, the voters of this constituency, to be my judge.
3: Yeah.
2: Not the mainstream media in Britain. And the political establishment who paint us out to be criminals and bad people every day. So I asked the voters of Clacton to be my jury. And the verdict has now come in. You haven't heard it yet. And the verdict is in, and it is a convincing, overwhelming win with more votes.
0: Let's get more now with Colin Murphy, the senior lecturer in British politics at Queen Mary University of London. Colin, thanks for joining me on set. Let's first discuss the result that we've seen, as expected, Farage winning comfortably the seat. There was a turnout of 44.37%, so it seems reasonable, but with none of the major parties participating here. So how much can we really read into these results?
4: So in terms of like performance in the general election, I think very little. There's a little bit we can take from it in that Farage, we knew this already, but it's confirmation. He is a core supporter. Mm-hmm. They're very motivated. The raw vote is actually slightly higher than it was in the general election for Farage. But, and we also knew this, there's a very strong opposition to Farage in the country too. Mm-hmm. So Clacton is a seat demographically very favourable to him, and yet nearly 10,000 voters voted for Rabin. So that shows that there's a polarised politics around Farage in the country at large. And then in a seat where it's less favourable for him, there'll be mobilisation against reform. But I would be cautious about drawing anything more than that with such an unusual by-election where, as you say, the mainstream parties were boycotting it, and you had 34 candidates who were very unusual, to say the least.
0: So as we heard Farage there in that the sound that we played, I mean, he very much wanted this election to, you know, he was going against the establishment here. He wanted to move that conversation away from conversations around his financial interests. We know there was an investigation which should now resume over that £5 million gift that was undeclared. Has that succeeded? I mean, the investigation is going to resume now. What is that telling us in terms of overall sentiment towards him? Because as we heard him say there, he wants to be judged by the people rather than the media.
4: Yes, although it's the people of Clacton, which is not quite the same thing, of course. Mm. It's not the people as a whole. And the people of one constituency shouldn't, I think, be seen as overriding parliamentary standards, which represents the whole country, right? I think it's too early to say whether this will do lasting damage, but it has not been a good summer for reform. They have slipped in the polls. Yeah. If you look at the polling average, Labour, under their new leader, Burnham, new Prime Minister, have slightly crept up. But again, we don't know how permanent that is, to about 25. Have slipped to about 24. So it's not been a good summer for Farage. I don't think the gambit has worked because of the boycott by the mainstream parties and the prominence of novelty candidates. But it's difficult to say how permanent that is. Politics is very fickle, particularly in the UK at the moment.
0: Right. And with the risk of the investigation resuming in, what's the risk now that they have a re-election in Clacton because of this?
4: So I think there's a risk that the investigation might be difficult for Farage in terms of national politics. The questions, I think, are very legitimate about the donations from Christopher Harbone and George Cotterill. But for another by-election, there would have to be a petition, basically, I think 10% of the constituency, ultimately, and Clacton would have to call it. Given that nearly 10,000 votes have ever been, it's possible, but I wouldn't want to preclude prejudge the outcome of the parliamentary investigation.
0: And this was seen very much as a referendum, right, on Farage. I mean, what do you think now it overall is telling us?
4: I think, as I said, I think it tells us Farage is a very polarising figure. I don't think it tells us whether he can win a general election, but it tells us that there's a significant part of the population in certain constituencies that are very motivated by Farage, motivated by his arguments about immigration, about decline in national security standards from their point of view, but also people who are very alienated right. by Farage. I think that's what we've learned from this election.
0: And particularly, you know, as you mentioned there, that Labour actually have done bouncing back a little bit more in the polls now. The latest YouGov poll putting them ahead of reform now. Let's turn over then to Andy Burnham and the Labour Party. I mean, he's now almost 1 month into being the leader here. So what's your overall verdict on his first month in office?
4: I think it's been an okay start from Burnham's perspective for him, but there are troubling, choppy waters ahead, right, that he needs to navigate. There's also a couple of reasons why we haven't learned as much as we could have. So firstly, he hasn't faced that much parliamentary scrutiny. The UK Parliament in Westminster has been in recess. It's been very annoying to some of his opponents, like Kemi Badenoch, but it is how it is. We do know, though, that he's a much more skilled political operator. He's much better on social media. And right. I know this sounds superficial, but it does matter than his predecessor, Keir Starmer. He's also given a clear signal about the overall political direction he wants to take his government, more fiscal devolution. The UK is unusually centralised fiscally, and he wants to devolve and also do action on cost of living. There remain a lot of unanswered questions about his tax policies, about how he would fund some of his bigger promises, like ending rough sleeping. It's uncertain how well Labour's base, which is relatively progressive, will deal with the government's immigration policy, which hasn't changed that much. And there's a lot of things we don't know yet about Burnham. The final thing is the Strait of Hormuz cost of living squeeze is about to come, and we don't know whether the polling bounce for Labour is resilient to that.
0: So let's dig into that a little bit more then, because you mentioned there are some, you know, attributes that he has in terms of he's been very nimble when it comes to social media. I mean, he's come out with a strong start, really honing in on some pretty radical and different policy ideas. But again, he still inherits the same problems as his predecessor does. As you mentioned, that the cost of living crisis, and, you know, there's still the challenge of immigration here as well. So I think the question, and also low growth that we've got in the UK. So the question here about, I mean, whether he is able to make the changes, deliver the changes needed for the country that his predecessor could not. I mean, that question remains unanswered here.
4: Yeah, absolutely. I mean, his predecessor wanted time. The argument was you need time to invest, increase investment. So remember that Rachel Reeves, the former chancellor, increased borrowing significantly. But there was an argument behind that. The argument was to invest in the economy much more, to raise the UK's investment rate, which is comparatively lower, and therefore improve the overall economic performance. And then from that, everything else flows, right? Because you have more tax revenues to spend on crumbling public services. People have more money in their pockets. And they didn't get that time, partly because of their own mistakes. Burnham now is hoping that some of that comes through and that some of the policy tweaks he's making also improve Labour's polling performance. But yeah, as you say, we don't know. And the issue with the legacy of low growth, stagnating growth and productivity since 2008, I would argue, is that, and also the legacy of austerity since 2010 to 2015, is that it creates policy problems in the here and now that distract you from those longer-term challenges. A good example is the prisons crisis. In the UK, prisons are overflowing at the moment. We've now had a couple of rounds where the UK government has had to let out prisoners early, and Burnham has just done this, and that creates very bad headlines.
0: Right. And he wants to, you did mention he wants these policies, these bigger, bolder policies to appeal to voters, to appeal with the people, but I think there's a big question about whether they will actually deliver growth, right? Even this big promise of devolution, whether that does actually help with the low growth problem that the UK has. And particularly, as you mentioned, he's promised a lot of things, ending rough sleeping, reforming social care, increasing a lot of the utilities in public control, and overall just increasing living standards. But we have an autumn budget coming up. We need to get that money from somewhere. There's clearly a fiscal restraint here, and taxes could go up from people who've already paid arguably a fair share of taxes here. So what has to give here in terms of, I mean, where can he, you know, he tax further? And is there a fear here that, you know, people just aren't going to, I mean, if you keep taxing the wealthy, they could leave. They've got those options, right?
4: So this is the debate raging within the Labour government at the very moment. Taxation is particularly difficult because the manifesto in which Labour was elected under Keir Starmer ruled out the more reliable revenue raises, which is taxes on income, but also a sales tax, VAT, which is why things like a wealth tax are being explored in part, right? Because if you wanted to go for those taxes, income tax, sales tax, you probably have to call another election. And Burnham has so far ruled out a snap general election. That's the debate raging. It is helpful to Burnham and his new Chancellor, John Healey, that growth was slightly higher recently than we expected. It was about 0.4%, but it doesn't get rid of the general problem you identify, that dilemma of how bold you can be versus what you can realistically raise. I think, though, Burnham has talked about a 10-year plan, so what he might do is try and do some small but very symbolic cost of living measures in the short term and hope to buy some time, maybe for a re-election with new tax pledges or maybe for higher growth, so that some of those bigger pledges like sorting out social care and rough sleeping can be addressed.
0: Yeah, but of course there are things also that are out of his control, like we mentioned the Strait of Hormuz and what happens to oil prices, which could raise that cost of living anyway. Thank you so much, Colin Murphy, the senior lecturer in British Politics at Queen Mary University of London. Now, Uber's $3.1 billion agreement to buy Careem became one of the Middle East's landmark tech deals and helped change the way investors view the region's startup sector. In the latest episode of Founder Effect, co-founder and the CEO, Mudassir Shaker, reveals what it took to build Careem and the difficult decisions behind its eventual deal with its biggest rival.
5: There were definitely a few times when there was no money in the bank.
6: Before Careem became one of the defining startup stories of the Middle East, Mudassir Shaker was trying to keep it alive from one funding round to the next. He'd left a safe consulting job, and he and his co-founder had each invested $50,000 of their own money into the company. In the early days, Careem wasn't an app that magically matched riders and drivers. It was the founders calling drivers themselves in the early hours of the morning.
5: It was radically basic. All we had was a website. We would get an email. That email would trigger a phone, and the phone would start buzzing that there is a new booking. And we'd call each of these different captains manually.
6: And 7 years later, Uber, the rival Careem spent years fighting, agreed to buy the company in a landmark deal for the region.
5: To do a deal with our biggest rival, the company that we thought was trying to kill us, was just very, very difficult for the organization.
0: And you can catch the full Founder Effect episode this Saturday on CNBC and online at cnbc.com and on YouTube as well. Now, coming up on the show, for 6 years in a row, Finland has been ranked the happiest country in the world. We'll break down the reasons for the ranking with Finnish psychology researcher Frank Martella right after the break.

0: 1-800-545-5522.
1: Welcome back, everyone. Now, Finland has won the title of world's happiest country for 6 years in a row now. But the country is also grappling with severe economic challenges. The Nordic nation holds the EU's highest unemployment rate, with more than one in four 15 to 24-year-olds out of work. So I'm pleased to say Frank Martella, the assistant professor at Aalto University, joins us now to break this down. So Frank, first of all, I mean, what are you measuring in these happiness reports exactly? I mean, money is important, right? But it's not the only factor. I mean, to quote the infamous rap song, more money, more problems. So talk to me about that.
2: Yeah, so the happiness report is actually measuring, like, asking citizens directly how they're doing. So the question that they're asking is, like, you know, think about your life from a scale from 0 to 10, where 0 is the worst possible life and 10 is best possible life. And then people are basically just, like, rating how they feel about their life right now. So it gives people the power to, like, define themselves, like, how good their life is going. And then the report calculates averages for all the countries, and those averages are then where the ranking is based on. And so it means that in Finland, there's, like, when people report how much they find satisfaction in their life, it's higher than in other countries on average.
1: So you described, when I was reading your notes, as Finland as having the least unhappy people rather than necessarily the happiest people. So why is that distinction so important here, especially when we did talk about the unemployment rate at the beginning being really high for young people?
2: Yeah, so, like, I guess, like, the fact that Finland is the happiest is, like, not driven by there being more people who would, like, say that their life is 10 out of 10, but it's because there's, like, no, very few people who rate their lives very lowly in these rankings, or, like, in this scale. So only 3% of the people rate their life anywhere below the midpoint. So from a scale from 0 to 10, 5 is the midpoint, and only 3% of the Finnish people are below that. And so 97% of the population thinks that their life is at least 5 or more on this scale. And that's what drives up the average. So, like, it's, like, not about there being more happy people in Finland, but there be less unhappy people in Finland compared to other countries.
1: Right. Let's just dig into that, the idea about the unemployment rate, though, because it has one of the EU's highest unemployment rates. So does that challenge this idea that employment and economic prosperity go hand in hand with happiness?
2: So, like, yes, of course, like, no, economy has a big role in happiness. And of course, like, it explained why Finland and other European countries tend to do better than countries, for example, in sub-Saharan Africa. But when you go inside the Europe, then this, like, no, economic, like, GDP per capita, for example, doesn't explain much why, for example, Finland is happier than UK or US or France or countries like that. But then it's other factors that matter. And of course, like, we know, like, from an individual point of view, that being unemployed usually has, like, quite big negative toll on people's life satisfaction. That you people, when people get unemployed, that tends to have, like, you know, very, very severe effect on their life satisfaction and happiness. So it's a bad thing to have. But I guess, like, in countries like Finland, where there's, like, this strong safety net, so people have these unemployment benefits, free healthcare, and so forth, this negative effect is less so than in some other countries. So it's, like, you know, less bad to be unemployed in Finland than it's in other countries, even though, of course, it's bad in wherever you go.
1: But what can, I guess, then, you talked about the welfare benefits here. What can countries like the UK learn from Finland then? Because they also have, you know, the benefit system, and they have the, you know, public services. But I think the issue sometimes when it comes to the UK is that there's lots of complaints about people. But at the same time, you have the higher taxes. You know, Finland has high taxes also. But there's this idea or this complaint maybe that money from the taxes isn't really making the public services much better.
2: Yeah, I guess, like, one thing that Finland has going for it is, like, you know, there's quite good trust in the institutions right now in Finland. So, like, people still trust in the institutions, and because of that, people are also, like, relatively happy taxpayers. So when they have, like, some surveys about, like, how happy are you to pay taxes, then Finnish people tend to be quite high on that as well. So people believe that the money that they pay for taxes is actually used for some good use, and because of that, they're happy to pay for that. And of course, like, we have, like, some problems with, like, having lines in the healthcare as well in Finland, but I guess, like, people still trust that whenever they get, like, some services, that they tend to be high quality. So I think, like, that's something that helps also in Finland.
1: Okay, so then just going back to the UK where we are here, what do you think that policymakers should be looking at Finland and then thinking, okay, this is maybe something that could this work well in the UK? What are some of the factors there you think could make a difference?
2: I think like there's like not so many like no easy answers because like no Finland has like this relatively like no high quality democratic system altogether, like very low levels of corruption, and then like no having relatively extensive welfare benefits and also people trusting in institutions, and this is kind of like this cycle that goes that when the system is working, then people trust in it, and when people trust in the system, they're willing to like pay taxes and vote for parties who are like retaining the system. But it's like not so easy. I don't know, like if there's any like easy lessons from there, because like of course, like all countries should aim to have like low levels of corruption, should aim to have like well functioning democracy and so forth. But how to implement that is usually the hard question.
1: All right, we'll have to leave it there. Thank you so much, Frank Martel, the assistant professor at Aalto University. And before we go, a quick look at the markets over here in Europe. We're seeing futures moving to the upside, up 0.3%. So I'm Ritika Gupta. Squawk Box Europe is up next.

0: Day starts 7 Eastern, CNBC.
1: Welcome to Squawk Box Europe. I'm Karen Cho with Ben Bulos. These are your headlines. More welcome signs of inflation easing stateside as July producer prices come in unchanged, leading traders to further dial back bets on a September Fed hike. The sentiment further fueling South Korea's KOSPI after last month's sell-off.
2: European futures point to a strong end to an otherwise down week, even as data shows Europe is poised for one of its strongest earnings seasons in years. The US Treasury's 30-year bond auction sees it rack up the highest borrowing costs since 2001, with yields topping 5.2% as investors scrutinize Washington's rising debt pile.

0: U.S. markets taking their cues from the data this week. The producer prices are coming through tame yesterday, encouraging some of those market bets to be replaced. And the S&P 500 up 0.6%, actually through 7,800 for the first time intraday yesterday, drifting off that slightly. But again, a fresh record into the finish is what we witnessed. Some of the big tech plays in focus. If you look at the NASDAQ, the bounce there, sizable, 0.8%, 200 plus points to the upside, and really driven by some of those big tech names in the chip space. Micron, a big driver there. So a real bounce taking place. 1.4% off the record highs is where we sit on the NASDAQ. The Dow playing, but still a little bit more muted versus the gains we saw elsewhere. Well, those US gainers, it was very much powered by the tech sector. I mentioned Micron, other big players, the hyperscalers, and the amount of spending we've heard from these players, the commitments that have been made, suggest that there is still enormous amount of demand for AI, and the hyperscalers are going to keep on building. Meta stock, 2.8%, one of the stocks powering the rally, and Netflix as well, a bounce of more than 5% in session, joining Micron as some of the big triggers for the gains we saw. But there are still concerns in the backdrop. The US Treasury has sold 30-year bonds at the highest borrowing costs since 2001. The $25 billion bond auction, which took place yesterday, drew yields as high as 5.2% as concerns mount over the country's escalating debt pile. U.S. debt has swelled almost $40 trillion, with the government now spending more on servicing its debt than it does on national defense. So that story has been bubbling away. So too has been the narrative, given the amount of borrowing now coming through for AI investment. Could it crowd out some of the sovereign bonds? And typically, we don't necessarily think about the United States, but the long end here, under some pressure, financing costs, given the fiscal spending we're seeing by many governments, it is becoming an enormous talking point by a lot of our guests. And let's take a look at U.S. futures for the Friday trade on the back of the gains we've had already. It does look very tentative. We're not seeing any breakout from the flatline in all of these different trades on the major indices. And let's get to Asia. It's been a very decent trading pattern around the South Korean market this week. A breakout trade, actually, on the technicals. And a lot of the fund managers telling us that there's been a re-entry point for some of those memory chip names. You've seen the market move this week. The bounce, another 2% in session today. Japanese stocks supported, too, by the direction we saw stateside on the producer prices. But we are seeing a little bit of red in the Hong Kong market and a drift for the Chinese stock market. Now, let's just drill down on the South Korean market. The KOSPI index has staged a remarkable comeback following last month's sell-off and is now in a bull market. Let's get out to Lisa for more on this. Lisa.
1: Hey, Karen. So the Korean stocks are rebounding up more than 20% from their July low. And as you mentioned, that puts KOSPI in a bull market territory. This is a strong comeback after last month's historic sell-off that was driven by single stock leveraged ETFs. A number of earnings from U.S. infrastructure companies this week reassured investors that AI demand remains intact, and that's helped rekindle AI optimism. RBC Wealth Management says South Korea's equity rally reflects investor confidence that AI spending momentum will still be sustained. Overall leverage in South Korean market has dropped also after South Korean authorities implemented stricter rules for trading these risky bets. Margin loan balance drops 30% from the recent high that we saw at the end of June. KOSPI volatility index as a result has dropped significantly as well. A reading over 80 is considered volatile, and that index is now around 56, which is almost half compared to the peak of 97 reached at the end of June. And so all of this has led global investors to return to the South Korean market. They are net buyers in today's session so far and have net purchased in the previous two trading sessions. And remember, global investors sold off South Korean stocks as volatility peaked, and now it looks as though they're coming back and helping lift South Korean stocks, while retail investors, a lot of them who were exposed to leveraged ETFs, they are now selling off their South Korean stocks and heading to the U.S. Back to you, Karen.
2: Oh, it's me that's going to pick it up, Lisa, actually. But thanks very much. Good to hear from you and have a lovely weekend. Let's turn our attention to the States, because cooling U.S. inflation is bolstering bets that the Federal Reserve will refrain from raising interest rates next month. The latest print, U.S. wholesale inflation, was flat in July, coming in below Dow Jones' estimates of a 0.2% increase. Core PPI, which excludes food and energy, rose 0.2% on the month, also below estimates, and providing more evidence for a softer PCE inflation report later this month. Marika Blum is Chief Economist and Global Head of Research at ING Group. Very good to have you with us, Marika. All of this on the inflation data this week from the US has led the markets to pull back bets on a Fed rate hike. It now looks like they're expecting a hold. Do you go along with that consensus, or do you think things could shift yet again between now and September?
3: Yes. Well, we've actually been holding that view for quite a while now. We've always seen that in the CPI, we saw rents inflation coming down by a lot. And we were saying, OK, that's going to be sticking with us for quite a while. And combined with the negative effects of higher energy prices, we were always saying, OK, the economy is going to be cooling somewhat. Now, if anything, if we look at the numbers that we've had this week and last week, that's reaffirmed our view and even made it stronger. So we indeed do believe that the Fed will want to go for a hold in September.
2: That said, though, Marika, the Fed, like all central banks, its job is to look ahead and anticipate the direction of things. And this week we have seen oil rise once again. We've heard that the US stockpiles of petroleum, the reserve, is down to the lowest level it has been for decades. And we have seen those 30-year treasuries being sold at the highest rate for a quarter of a century. All the signs point to, if things have slightly eased and taken the pressure off for now, that might not last.
3: Yeah. I think oil is the one that indeed could keep inflation higher for a longer period of time. You're very right about that. If I look at the higher rates that we're seeing in the market, of course, they will be doing some of the work for the Fed. They will be tightening financial conditions across the country, including, for example, via mortgage rates, which will have a further sort of slowing effect on the economy. So, of course, not all is certain. We're not 100% sure. Let's look at what they will be discussing at Jackson Hole. Let's look at how they look at the impact of AI on inflation. A gut feel may be short term, it will lead to additional demand, but longer term, it may lead to productivity gains, which may be passed on to the consumer. So, of course, they will.

0: couple of very interesting debates to be had, but we continue to think that September is not the moment for them to hike.
1: Marika, can I ask you about some of the tension with the Japanese economy? Because it feels as though we've now seen a march in JGBs to the point where there's a lot of chatter about a reverse carry trade, that you may see the rise in those yields undermine the US Treasury market, because there are question marks over just how committed the Fed is to hiking interest rates. How much are you watching this, and could it be a potential where investors start chasing hike from the BOJ that has consequences for funds across the world?
0: Yeah, that's clearly a debate that's coming up, right? And it would make sense for the BOJ to hike faster than we have been anticipating them to hike. And of course, as you say, this has huge implications, not just for Japan, but also for the broader market. Again, thinking about the outlook for the Fed, I would say that that would lead to somewhat tighter conditions in the US, and therefore and not give an additional reason to hike.
1: I want to pick up on that point around the tighter conditions, because we have been watching it and the Fed's been discussing it, but it wasn't clear that it was necessarily coming from Japan. Do you think that there could be a fairly significant role that Japan is having here on the tightening that we're witnessing at the long end of the curve in the United States?
0: That may be the case, but we're also quite concerned about the fiscal outlook. Of course, we've had fiscal numbers this week, which have been disappointing, which are showing that we've got a deficit which is even larger than it was last year, and the projections for that are not good. We also are looking at very high political uncertainty, and there may be a need just ahead of the midterms for the Trump administration to come up with further announcements in terms of maybe tax cuts and so forth. So I think that that will play an important role. And if we're looking at the spread of the US Treasury over the swap rate, then we see some room for that to go up further.
1: Interesting analysis as we talk about the fiscal challenge, potentially Japan as well. But there's a third issue here, which seems to be the credibility of Kevin Warsh, whether he is committed to tackling price stability and keeping inflation in check. I mean, the market simply does not know. They're getting the message that, look, inflation may be disinflationary in terms of the trend because of this big AI story that's playing out. It feels like the market is trying to push him into a position where there is some clarity forthcoming, which may not be. So how do we think about that variable and what is now also another trigger for the bond market?
0: Yes, I think what we see is definitely that the pressure is building up. And of course, as a market, market players prefer to have a bit of clarity on the thinking of Fed players. And that's not necessarily the same as committing to something, but it may be given some clarity about the way of thinking. And I think this is a different thing from forward guidance. And indeed, the market is pushing in that direction. And it will be very interesting to watch whether Warsh, having seen how the market has responded over the last couple of weeks, whether Warsh will stick to his approach and say, no, this is not what we can do, or whether he will redefine what he sees as giving forward guidance.
2: Marika, we are in the fifth heat wave so far this year across Europe. There will inevitably be economic effects from that in the macro picture, including the effects of these incredibly low water levels on the Rhine, the Danube, and all the knock-on effects of that. Is it a temporary, short-lived effect, or do you think this could cause a dent, for example, to the economic growth for Europe going forward for the rest of the year?
0: Yeah, so this is mostly a temporary effect, but it is quite a significant effect. And the transport channel is, of course, an important one. The other effect is, for example, on energy prices. What we've seen is that, of course, we can't rely on nuclear production as much as we normally can, and on hydropower neither, which means that we're seeing the gas storages, which should be filling at this moment in time, being drained somewhat, and that's going in the wrong direction. So that's leading to higher gas prices, and of course, that will have an effect on the rest of the economy for the year to come. Having said that, it's not, I mean, if you look at climate change, it's mostly a very painful process. There are some positives too. We've also had a very sunny year, to name something. We might have a milder winter than we normally do, which again, lowers energy.

0: demand and also makes working conditions better. But for the current moment, it's very stagflationary for the economy, and it will be taken into account by the ECB, we think.
1: I was interested in one of your points about how tourism may shift, because what we've been talking about in economic circles the last couple of years has been just how strong the Spanish economy has been, based on services, tourism, this revenge travel that started post-COVID and has just simply continued, has been incredibly important for the direction for that Spanish GDP print. What could happen from here if we're seeing these climate patterns that could shift tourism around, impacting economies?
0: Indeed, it will shift tourism around. So that means that, for example, the Nordics, but also the north of Spain, will be seeing more tourism coming in the summer. Do mind, though, that maybe the winters are still great moments to be spending in Spain, in the south of Spain. So what you could probably see is that the pattern, the seasonality of tourism will be changing. And of course, we've also got a lot of retirees coming in, many more than we used to have in the past. So that may also lift tourism a bit in these regions. But all in all, you will probably see that some northern countries are benefiting. If you look at the Netherlands, for example, I would say that people will have stayed home more, and that may also be true for Germany because weather conditions have been relatively nice, although maybe it's exaggerated at some days. But it's definitely mostly a shift of tourism around the continent and over time.
2: Okay, Marieke Blom, Chief Economist and Global Head of Research, ING Group. Thanks for joining us this morning. Still to come on the show, Nigel Farage retains his parliamentary seat, but his victory could see the Reform leader find himself the object of a probe from the Parliamentary Standards Watchdog. We'll explain all shortly. Plus, the US pledges to ramp up economic pressure against Iran and maintain its naval blockade as hopes fade for a deal around the Strait of Hormuz. And Dan Ives will join us later this morning to talk all things tech. Don't miss his thoughts coming up at 9 o'clock London time.

0: Welcome back. The UK faces multiple fires after experiencing its hottest day of the year so far, with temperatures reaching as high as 38.1 degrees in the country's fifth hottest day on record ever. Europe is now warming twice as fast as any other continent. CNBC's Tanya Breyer spoke to the administrator of the United Nations Development Programme and former Prime Minister of Belgium, Alexander De Croo, about why European governments must now put the climate crisis at the heart of their security agenda.
1: Well, first of all, the case for investing in renewables and especially renewable energy, demand side management, all the climate related technology, the demand has never been higher, and the business case has never been clearer. And this is not, it's not an aid agenda. This is more than ever an economic agenda. It's an agenda of innovation, and it is, and I think for the first time, also become a security agenda. Everyone understands now that having access to energy in a way where you're not dependent on what is happening on the other side of the world has a big security advantage, and we have more countries than ever calling upon us and saying, look, we need to sit around the table and redraft our energy strategy.
2: How concerned are you for what we're seeing now with these record-breaking temperatures, the droughts, the wildfires, and really the impact on food security as well as water shortages?
1: Yeah, so what we see is that it is not one crisis. And so it used to be that you could have, you know, you could have a record drought and that was difficult, and we would help countries to get through that. But then afterwards you would get some breathing space. That's not the case anymore. Today all those crises are adding one on top of the other. You have a very hot summer. And at the same time, you have the impact on inflation based on what is, for example, happening in the Strait of Hormuz. And at the same time, countries don't have a lot of fiscal space because they were already under pressure. And you have economic slowdown, for example, because there's less access to water. So all these things are compounding. And that is just leading to a lot of instability, and especially in countries that have been developing well over the last decades. I mean, over the last decades, there's an incredible amount of progress that has been done in eradicating poverty and in creating economic opportunity. We see that in big parts of the world, what is happening is development in reverse, and that is. Yeah, the first time in decades that we see now that we are losing many of the gains that have been so hard fought over the last decades.
2: It seems, though, that this is unprecedented. How worried are you about these kind of emergencies?
1: Solutions are there. It's not that we have to wait for some gigantic scientific breakthrough to come to us. I mean, the climate technology and renewable technology is there. The business case very often is there. Even the capital to invest in it is there. So it's not that we lack technology or we lack opportunity or we lack capital. What we do lack is bringing that all together and coming to well-structured, investable projects in environments which are stable and where investors feel comfortable to do so. So there's a lot of people talking about the crisis and about the negative, and they're not wrong. But how we want to position ourselves is rather on the side of, look, I mean, solutions exist. And instead of just complaining and warning, we need to get into action, and we really need to talk about what are the enablers to bring those solutions to millions of people who are really under threat.
3: Attention may be on the AI trade, but the sector's strong performance is being outpaced by coffee. Now, coffee futures are up over 13% over the last 3 months, despite record levels of production, with demand showing no signs of slowing. Coffee's gains over the past 3 months beat those posted by the VanEck Semiconductor ETF, one of the big beneficiaries of the AI trade. And compared to the broader market, coffee futures have outpaced the S&P 500 by a factor of three since mid-May. Interesting charting by the team this morning, both efficiency plays, both with macro consequences, if I can say, yeah, the impact of coffee in terms of a lot of populations. But the reality here is that there's a supply and demand issue that is going on. Supply has been hit. We've been all tracking the events in Colombia where there was a huge earthquake earlier in the week. And that has implications for the supply side of coffee, in addition to the bad weather we've seen in Brazil and Vietnam. And very separate to the story that's been playing out in the AI space, even though we're charting these together. Yeah. I mean, AI has been under a few digestion issues. We have seen that even around earnings season. You produce good numbers, the market still sees a sell-off. In the chips themselves, I think a lot of self-help measures have come into the mix. And that is about shoring up the demand side. NVIDIA, we were talking early in the week around this $500 million worth of financing using huge amounts of cash from financiers. NVIDIA is one of the biggest players in the VanEck. It's one of the biggest constituents. So whether we see a breakout in the charts from here will be fascinating, actually, maybe when we keep on tracking.
0: Yeah, indeed. And I'm just taking it back to the coffee gains and the jump in prices there. Also, as well as the Colombian earthquake, we've got the El Nino, the weather pattern, thought to be the strongest since 1950. Of course, that has some implications for the harvest as well. And if you enjoy your coffee with some chocolate, the bad news is also that cocoa prices have jumped as a result of similar factors. Cocoa prices in New York jumped 40% since mid-June. So that is on the up as well. That's the supply side. On the demand side, well, I mean, one can't help but wonder whether all those people involved in the AI trade, not wanting to miss a chance to find a buying opportunity, they're up at all hours, fueling the demand for coffee, as indeed we do here.
3: Yeah, I mean, demand is high, or encouraged sometimes by news anchors needing that that early cup and then back at once over the course of 3 hours.
0: Indeed.
3: How many are you up to so far?
0: This morning?
3: Yeah.
0: Oh, just one so far.
3: Yeah, me too. Bit lowly.
0: One and a half, if you count this one.
3: But what I think one of the other points to make, too, is we peel across to the semiconductor trade. There have been some warning signs that have been flashing around the chip sides. And don't forget, this has been the real picks and shuffles trade. Investors have been trying to switch between that and the hyperscalers and work out which end of the market they believe they should be playing. But the news flow that we got over the earnings season was that the demand is enormous, that the hyperscalers are still pouring money into these huge investments. That's going to require more chips. The missing part here is what chips, who's supplying them. And there's a real fear that, look, there's more competition coming thick and fast into the marketplace. Ultimately, some of these high-end chips could also be disrupted by a change in the ecosystem, that whether we have open source, and don't forget, this is something also not just been pushed out of China, but from the United States through Meta. And Meta stock has been one of the beneficiaries of late, that, look, there could be a cheaper way to build this architecture in future. Maybe we don't need the most expensive, the most volume of chips to build this type of AI in future. Maybe there's a cheaper way to build it. So I think the market is just a bit cautious given how far we have seen things run. They're happy with that the earnings have been strong. They're happy that the demand is there. But they are very conscious of the disruptors being disrupted.
0: Yeah, and I think what we're seeing is that natural evolution of the market maturing and becoming more discerning, rather than just any sort of talk about growth in demand and the appetite for AI compute, and then anything even tangentially related gets a lift from that sentiment. We're seeing now the investors really being far more discerning and looking at, is it the right type of chips? Are you in the right position along that picks and shovels line that you're less susceptible if there is a wobble? And will they actually be a beneficiary of what they're hearing from other quarters? So far more discerning approach. And we saw the divergence, didn't we, within tech stocks just this week. We saw Supermicro and CoreWeave do well. And then a couple of days later, we saw the falls on Cisco and Cerebras. So investors really being much more forensic than they were perhaps in the early stages of the AI trade.
3: Yeah, and let's just be clear, it's not as though some of these chips have been a wipeout. If you think about the other big constituent players in the VanEck, I mean, TSMC, it is up 51% so far year to date. It is a high flyer. Broadcom, the top three are basically NVIDIA, TSMC and Broadcom. They're the three biggest constituents in the VanEck. All are very close to some of their highs for the year. Mm. It's just, you know, the direction of travel where you have been, and there's not necessarily being as big a plunge that you've seen in, say, coffee futures that have been very volatile versus that VanEck trade. I think that the buy on the dip moment has come in a little bit every time this market has come off. So in terms of the percentage gains, do we still think perhaps the VanEck has been a serious contender to the coffee futures?
0: Indeed, indeed. There you have it. We bring you everything here on the show. And we will bring you the European market open as usual. We're counting down to that in just over half an hour from now. Futures pointing to a stronger start across European equities in what has otherwise been a rather down week. Don't go away. We're back in a few moments.

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1: Welcome to Squawk Box Europe. I'm Karen Cho with Ben Bulos. These are your headlines. More welcome signs of inflation easing stateside as July producer prices come in unchanged, leading traders to further dial back bets on a September Fed hike. The sentiment further fueling South Korea's Crosby after last month's sell-off. European futures point to a strong end to an otherwise down week, even as data shows Europe is poised for one of its strongest earnings seasons in years. The US Treasury's 30-year bond auction sees it rack up the highest borrowing costs since 2001, with yields topping 5.2%, as investors scrutinize Washington's rising debt pile.

0: So let's check in on how the markets are doing. And those high treasury yields, you might expect they might weigh on equities, but no sign of that. Look, it is a wall of green for the close at the end of the Thursday session. And look at that middle block there. The S&P 500 flirting with the 7,800 mark. In fact, it breached that 7,800 milestone during the session, touching a fresh intraday high. And that was actually another record close for the broad index. It has notched 27 record closes so far this year. The other markets, let's not ignore them. They don't want to feel left out. We've got the Dow also posting a 0.1% close rise. The Nasdaq was the one leading the way higher, 0.8% by the end of the session. We mentioned those treasuries, and the US Treasury has sold 30-year bonds at the highest borrowing costs since 2001. The highest for more than a quarter of a century. The $25 billion bond auction, which took place yesterday, drew yields as high as 5.2% as concerns mount over the country's escalating debt pile. Why? Well, US debt has swelled to almost $40 trillion, with the government now spending more on servicing its debt than it does on national defence. Let's check in on the Asian equity session, and this is how the markets are looking. A bit of a mixed picture. The Hang Seng, the laggard of the benchmarks on this particular wall. The Nikkei advancing 0.6%, but the Kospi, again, the sharpest rise there. We're seeing 2.4%. Shanghai Composite just hovering around the flat line. Let's see how things are likely to play out in the European session for Friday once that gets started, and a decisively positive start being called by futures. This a bit of a reversal in what would otherwise be a negative week. The indices pacing for a close in which they finished the week lower than where they began. We'll see if these gains are borne out when the actual trading session gets underway, and if it's enough to tip them into positive territory on the week. We'll keep track of that. Market open coming up for you in 25 minutes or so from now, Karen.
1: Well, let's get to some of the politics this morning. Nigel Farage has regained his parliamentary seat, though he refused to attend the vote count in Clacton, claiming to have been warned by Essex police about a, quote, organised campaign to disrupt and degrade the result. Ian Davidson, the acting returning officer for the by-election, said he has no reason not to proceed with the count. When asked for comment, Essex Police referred CNBC to Davidson's statement and said they had a proportionate and robust policing operation to ensure candidate safety. Farage could now find himself the object of a probe from the Parliamentary Standards Watchdog in the next few weeks. If that were to happen, there's a chance he could face a formal inquiry and suspension from Parliament, which would mean yet another by-election in Clacton. Speaking before the result had been announced, Farage lashed out at what he calls the political establishment.
2: Wanted the people of Clacton, the voters of this constituency, to be my judge, not the mainstream media in Britain, and the political establishment who paint us out to be criminals and bad people every day. So I asked the voters of Clacton to be my jury, and the verdict has now come in. You haven't heard it yet. And the verdict is in, and it is a convincing, overwhelming win with more votes.
1: So I gather we're the mainstream press here, so let's just weigh in on this. Ritika is with us for more. Ritika, this has the optics that Nigel Farage has been seeking to manage. He doesn't want to be standing on stage with someone wearing a bin. How do we think about what comes next, though, as there's been a threat that's been discussed, that's been brought up and discussed with the police? How do we think about how this one plays out and whether there could be more uncertainty in this political process?
3: Yeah, Karen, there's still a lot of uncertainty ahead. I mean, Farage won Clacton comfortably, so he retains his seat. And with also a voter turnout of 44.37%, so that was actually a reasonable turnout despite the August and people being away and vacations and things like that. But it still was an extraordinary by-election, A, because Nigel Farage, well, he called it himself, and B, also because none of those other major parties participated here. So in terms of how much you can read into these results, in terms of what it would mean for Labour's performance, Reform's performance in a general election, you can't read very much into this at all. But what we can take from it, because this was very much seen as a referendum on Nigel Farage, is that his core support remains motivated and that he is still also very divided. If you look at it, you know, even in Clacton, where he was a strong favourable seat for him, we did see him still losing nearly 10,000 votes to Count Binface here. Now, the backdrop to all of this and the reason why he called this by-election, of course, was the controversy over his finances, including questions around a £5 million undeclared gift from a crypto businessman. And that parliamentary investigation that was paused during the by-election process, but it could resume now that he's re-elected. Now, it's too early to say if this is going to impact his popularity going forward, because one constituency, again, is not the population. But we have seen Reform slip in popularity over the summer. The latest YouGov polls now showing noticeably Labour ahead here as we've got the new leader, Andy Burnham.
0: Yeah, and I suppose that is the thing that Labour would be hoping would move the dial in terms of Reform kind of creeping up and posing a challenge at the next general election, is that has there been a Burnham bounce and do voters see Labour more favourably than perhaps they did before? Was there any sort of hint from that, from this by-election result?
3: Well, I think, yeah, again, it's too early to say within politics that, you know, Reform may be a slip now, but things could change. It's also, when we're judging Andy Burnham's nearly almost firm first month as leader, this is during a time of recess. So a lot of his big policy ideas, they haven't really had a chance to be get all the maybe the criticism that, you know, Keir Starmer was getting. We'll have to see how that goes ahead. And also some of his policies, particularly on immigration, that's a key area where we could start to see maybe a bit more infighting later down the road. So I think that's a key test that we'll have to see. But again, you know, going back to this idea that none of the parties, including Labour, participated in this by-election, was that a strategy in terms of, you know, really then kind of putting a bit of cold water on the results from Farage, because he didn't go up against the major parties. He went up against 34 really unknown candidates.
1: Mm. Ritika, thank you very much. Let's broaden the conversation out to the economy. Allies of the former Prime Minister, Sir Keir Starmer, have reportedly warned the new Chancellor of the Exchequer, John Healey, against blowing what they call a strong inheritance in his first budget. That's according to the Financial Times, and comes after the UK posted 40 basis points in economic growth for the second quarter. Sarin Thierry joins us, the chief economist at ICAEW. Thank you very much for joining us this morning. I want to get into some of the politics with the economy, because as the data crossed yesterday, it caught a lot of people by surprise with the strengths that had just crossed in the past month, despite all the political uncertainty. Why is not sort of creeping into some of the psychology here?
4: A lot of these sort of external pressures, whether it's domestic political uncertainty or global instability, there's like a dark sort of rain cloud over the economy, but it didn't really burst at all in the second quarter. And what's particularly striking is not just the quarterly figure of 0.4%, which was widely expected, it was the monthly figure for June, which was 0.3%, whereas a lot of economists expected a slight fall in the quarter. What's got interesting is that services is doing quite a lot of the heavy lifting. What within services is some of those sort of really important subsectors for productivity, investment in technology, investment in sort of computing, all these sort of high technology businesses are driving growth in the second quarter, which is really positive.
1: So some positive catalysts there. When it comes to the political side, I mean, we've heard little bits of information about Manchesterism, some sort of devolution of powers, whether there are changes to other policies that are friendly for business or not. It feels like it's all up in the air while Andy Burnham does this listening tour that he's been embarking upon. If this were to have some impact on animal spirits and the economy, what would it be, either positive or negative? How are you thinking about that?
4: Well, I think he's certainly learned one thing from last year, is not have the budget too late. Last year was the end of November, and a lot of the uncertainty, particularly around tax, had a big impact on business confidence. So the fact he's doing a bit earlier this year will certainly help. But businesses are aware of that sort of trade-off that he faces, that sort of triple trade-off. Firstly, on the one hand, fiscal stability, but also they need to help people in the short term, particularly on the cost of living, also that long-term plan for the economy. You know, how do you get growth going, growing consistently over a long period of time, which hasn't really for the last decade?
3: And when it comes, I mean, to the policies that he's announcing, I mean, he wants to get some growth from them, but, you know, there's questions about arguably how they'll work. Ahead of also an autumn budget where he's promised a lot, but he's going to have to find the money to do it. Now, given that he doesn't want to break the manifesto because he doesn't want to call the general election, that's what he said so far, that rules out general income taxes and VAT, so it looks towards things like wealth taxes. But there's big questions about how effective they are with wealthier people. They have more options. Could they just leave and then that kind of takes away the purpose of those taxes? And there's also that idea of the Laffer curve, right, about how effective, to what point does raising taxes really help? So talk to me about how that is going to impact, I guess, you know, the economy if, you know, they're trying to get money out of these places where it may not work eventually.
4: Sure. I mean, our own survey data, we run a quarterly business confidence monitor, and one of the big issues that has constantly been raised by businesses is the tax burden. That's increased significantly over the last few years. That's clearly a big challenge, and particularly around employment taxes. That's the big thing that businesses talk about, even outside the global sort of picture. So I think anything to address those sort of things is going to be a big challenge. And I think what businesses talk about is not just the short-term period. So what I talk about is taxes, particularly national insurance increase a couple of years ago, which is really impacting the ability to recruit and also invest more widely as well. So tackling those sort of issues, I think, is going to be a key priority. That's something the business are going to look at quite strongly.
3: And there's some things that are in Andy Burnham's control, but there are obviously things that are not in his control. One of those is the Strait of Hormuz and oil prices. So how are you factoring those in? Because we talked at the beginning about how the GDP is proving more resilient than maybe some have expected, but that may not continue.
4: That's right. I mean, we're certainly seeing 2026 as a tale of two halves, really. We've seen this first strong part of the year, where we saw a lot of tailwinds from last year feeding in, and we've seen the number one off factors, particularly in the second quarter, boosting economic growth, not least things like the World Cup, warmer weather, and people's and businesses stockpiling as well. I think as you move into the second year, some of those headwinds from the global picture in particular are going to weigh more heavily. For example, we're going to see in July the big increase in energy bills, which is going to impact things like consumer spending as well. And we also expect a further increase in energy bills as you go into the autumn as well. Well, we also expect maybe a bit of uncertainty from an upcoming budget also to weigh on business sentiment as well. So those two combined, we think it's going to be a relatively weak picture over the second half of the year, particularly in Q3.
0: I just wonder, Soon, just to go back to that quote from the Financial Times, that senior figures from Keir Starmer's former administration urging John Healey not to blow a strong economic inheritance. Do you agree with them that it was a strong economic inheritance?
4: I would say it's resilient rather than strong. Okay. I think, as I said, a lot of what we're seeing in the moment is businesses actually reacting to the global picture by trying to make themselves more resilient rather than necessarily going for growth. So we've seen a lot of businesses stockpiling, for example, and that's being fed particularly in the first half of the year data. So I think we're seeing more of that run as a sort of growth generation that we'd ideally like to be seeing.
0: Mm. And I just want to get your thoughts on the current heat wave that we're experiencing, because we will see the effects of that in due course on GDP across Europe, but also in terms of the UK as well. On the one hand, you might think that people not having to travel far afield for good weather means that you get a boost to some of the bits of the services part of the economy. On the other hand, you have the implications for food prices from poor harvests, the transportation disruption. What's your reading on how severe the shocks to GDP, both for the UK and Europe, could be from this extreme weather? Not just one bout, but five bouts of heat waves we've now had.
4: I think that's the point, really. When we have short periods of hot weather, that tends to be quite a boost to the economy, because you get people out going to pubs, restaurants, that sort of thing. But now we've had this prolonged period, I think it has a negative net effect. You have some improvement for the hospitality, people going out, that sort of thing as well. But you get a lot of days lost, weaker productivity as well. I think that has a weakened impact as well. But then you also mentioned pricing as well, food prices, which is surprising the downside over the last few months. And we'd like to see that sort of flip with the impact of the harvests on crops as well. So you'd like to see that have an upside effect on inflation, particularly on food prices. And that's, as I said, that's been the one sort of positive thing around the inflation path this year, has been lower food prices.
1: Yeah, I've got to say that the pubs were packed yesterday as the heat wave again spread across the capital. I want to ask you about resilience from the energy perspective. And, you know, some of the numbers were that, look, we could see the economy this year grow by just 0.3% if the disruption, the Strait of Hormuz continues. That's very low. We're barely calling it growth. And I think economists call that a rounding error when it's 0.3%, right? What about the resilience on the energy side? Because the North Sea is just sitting there. President Trump called it out in Davos. Many believe it is a resource that should be exploited when everybody else is looking at their own energy security, that it makes sense for the UK to do so. What do you think? Is it necessary to have an asset like that that can just be turned on for security purposes, economic security purposes?
4: Well, a big challenge for the UK economy over recent years has been the lack of resilience to external shocks. Energy is one of those things. So anything that can help to ease that resilience is going to be certainly beneficial. I certainly think one of the big challenges has been for businesses. They've put quite a lot. It's supply chains and issues with supply chains. But what we've seen businesses actually do a lot of actually rerouting supply chains, getting multiple suppliers, that sort of thing as well. So they have been moving to create their own resilience, but certainly anything that helps improve the wider economic resilience is certainly something that businesses appreciate.
0: Okay. Suren, thank you very much. Suren Thiru, Chief Economist at ICAEW, and also our thanks to Ritika as well. The US has said it can indefinitely maintain its blockade of Iran, also vowing further economic pressure, with Treasury Secretary Scott Bessent pledging measures that have, quote, never been seen before. Dan filed this report for us from Abu Dhabi.
5: The United States is signalling a sharply tougher and potentially longer pressure campaign against Iran. Treasury Secretary Scott Bessent now says Washington is preparing economic measures against Iran that have never been seen before, combining deeper economic isolation with the continued naval blockade. He also flagged more announcements as soon as next week. The latest tone shift coming as the UAE's ADNOC says two of its vessels were attacked while crossing the strait on Thursday evening. There were no injuries and the situation was brought under control. But the UAE strongly condemned what it called a hostile Iranian attack, saying the targeting of commercial shipping threatens regional stability and global energy security. And on the military side, Defense Secretary Pete Hegseth told reporters that the US Navy can maintain the blockade indefinitely by rotating ships in and out of the region. But Hegseth was also forced to address growing questions about the strain of that deployment. He has dismissed reports of poor conditions aboard the USS Abraham Lincoln, saying the Navy is providing crews with everything it can. It comes amid some reports that the long deployment has raised concerns among sailors over supply shortages, living conditions, fatigue, and mental health. The USS George Washington is now expected to replace the Lincoln as part of a carrier rotation, another sign that Washington is preparing to sustain its presence here for some time to come. It's back to you.
0: Still to come on the show, Apple reportedly signals a shift in its China strategy, with the Cupertino giant moving away from reliance on third-party models. We'll discuss and give you all the details in a few moments.

0: Aviva has reported higher than expected earnings, posting a 24% rise in first half operating profit. The British insurer's recent $5 billion takeover of the motor insurer Direct Line has also boosted the company's sales through comparison sites. Shares in Birkenstock closed 12% higher after the sandal maker topped revenue and earnings expectations in the third quarter. The UK-based shoe company also said it expects its full-year revenue and adjusted EBITDA to come in at the high end of its prior guidance. After the bell, L Catterton, which is Birkenstock's biggest shareholder and backed by LVMH CEO Bernard Arnault, announced plans to sell $1 billion worth of shares in the company. OpenAI has announced its chief revenue officer, Denise Dresser, is leaving her role less than a year after she joined the AI startup, the second senior exit at the lab in the past week. Longtime executive Brad Lightcap announced his decision to leave the company on Tuesday, while Fujisimo, who had been OpenAI's product and business chief, has also stepped away amid a chronic illness. OpenAI is reportedly set to double its revenue run rate to more than $40 billion this year amid growth from its AI coding software. This is according to Bloomberg and comes after the company named its second new chief revenue officer in less than a year. OpenAI expected to debut on Wall Street next year.
1: Shares in Reddit surged 10% in extended trade after it was revealed to be joining the S&P 500 starting on the 18th of August. The social media forum will replace Avalon Bay Communities, a real estate investment trust, with a portfolio of apartments. An interesting company, given it's been helping train some of the frontier models with its data. The stock, as you can see, on the move. Now, Uber has announced a partnership with China's Pony AI as they plan to deploy 2,000 robo-taxis in Europe. The two companies will also expand their robo-taxi partnership to the Middle East. The agreement will see the two companies launch the service in four European cities on top of an existing one in Zagreb, Croatia. Apple has reportedly trained its own large language model specifically for the Chinese market in what would be a shift in strategy for the iPhone maker. That is according to Reuters. The model was reportedly developed in partnership with Alibaba, which also assisted with its training. Fascinating story, because what has been conveyed so far is that Apple seemingly is on the back foot around AI. It hasn't been really out there developing as quickly as some of the frontier models, hasn't been quickly deploying AI, and that actually has left it on the back foot in the Chinese market specifically. It's tried to address that with a partnership with Qwen and has been training up this system. And I think what's interesting is whether it is a closed system or whether we're going to see more open weight systems in China be able to use the platform too, but also the learnings and how that could potentially carry across to the US market. If you think about one of the greatest threats to the US market and the AI trade right now is open weight, rolling out AI in a cheaper way. If Apple had the secret to it, I might be over-egging this, but if Apple had the secret to that, thanks to its Chinese learnings, then that would be super interesting for the market.
0: Yes, and some of the commentary around this that I saw was suggesting that this would give Apple a real edge, a real advantage, because it would make it the first foreign company, if it gets approval from Beijing for this model, to offer a proprietary AI model in China. And there you would see a rare collaboration by US and Chinese tech firms, when we know there is very often competitiveness and rivalry at play.
1: It gives it a first glimpse into what is a very competitive story on the margin side and how to navigate that window if it arrives in the United States. We are right up against the market open. The early signals are looking stronger. We look to still be gaining some territory this morning.

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1: Welcome to Squawk Box Europe. It's 8 a.m. here in London, 9 a.m. CET, and stock markets across Europe are opening up for trade. We are picking up on what was a record close on Wall Street. We had more upside around some of the big tech plays there. And here in Europe, we've been a little bit more tentative just in the last session. We gave back some territory. And over the course of the week, there's just been a slight lightening up after what have been, again, fresh records in recent weeks. So this morning, as we look to get going, the green seems to be also just moving across the screen. We look to be moving into positive territory. Let's just see the sectors that are gathering some steam first up. It is media. We've got a pop of 1% there, strongest mover first up out of the gates. Travel and leisure, that's an improver. We're closely eyeing the situation in the Middle East, and there's been no doubt, if you look at energy states, I'm one of the biggest moving sectors for the week. There are still concerns that we're in a stalemate, that the hopes of getting to some sort of agreement again between the Americans and the Iranians seems to be some far distance away. So the market at this point, as you can see, is trying to pick up some of those travel and leisure stocks that have been a bit stop-start around the Middle East situation. Retail, autos and parts also improvers today. The sectors where we are seeing still some patches of red this morning, and there are still some lingering on those charts. Basic resources, there's been a little bit of appetite in that space, though, lately, and perhaps just a bit of a bumpy ride as it finds a foothold here, but down by almost 1.4 out of the starting point. Healthcare is reversing. Some drops, as you can see, just subtle drops for construction, food and beverage, and not picking up any early trade. I want to take you to the individual markets and the bourses. We had fourth negative session in a row for the FTSE yesterday. So this morning we're looking to change course. But again, that is not any conviction in that direction first up as we hold below the 10,800 mark. The French market, somewhat tentative too, just stepping slightly into the green. We're not seeing any real direction here. And don't forget, US futures were conveying a very similar picture for the Friday session. So it does feel as though we're just inching our way into this trading session today, Ben.
2: Aviva has reported higher than expected earnings, posting a 24% rise in first half operating profit. The British insurer's recent $5 billion takeover of the motor insurer Direct Line has also boosted the company's sales through comparison sites. Cooling US inflation is bolstering bets that the Federal Reserve will refrain from raising interest rates next month. The latest print, US wholesale inflation, was flat in July, coming in below Dow Jones' estimates of a 0.2% increase. Core PPI, which excludes food and energy, rose 0.2% on the month, also below estimates, and providing more evidence for a softer PCE inflation report later this month. However, the US Treasury has sold 30-year bonds at the highest borrowing costs since 2001. It's a quarter of a century. The $25 billion bond auction, which took place yesterday, drew yields as high as 5.2% as concerns mount over the country's escalating debt pile. U.S. debt has swelled to almost $40 trillion, with the government now spending more on servicing its debt than it does on national defense. Well, let's get a perspective on all the markets and other asset classes with John Bilton, the Global Head of Strategic Research at Multi-Asset Solutions at J.P. Morgan Asset Management. John, so much to go at there, going on. I suppose broader picture, we have seen the expectations of a Fed rate hike ease this week. The expectation is now we will not see a hike in September, perhaps not even this year. And yet European markets are poised to close the week lower. Is there anything that can boost European equities if even that isn't giving them a lift?
3: Well, I think I would come at it in a different way. We've got a situation today where, despite everything that's been thrown at Europe, and bear in mind, we're the biggest price taker in our region for energy on the planet. And we've got Brent trading at, what, $88 a barrel front month, all the volatility we've seen, yet we've still see growth averaging around a percentage point in Europe. So against that, and also against the fact that we're seeing Eurozone confidence, you know, generally pretty low. It really bottomed during the back end of the first half. It started to pick back up again. It's round about where it was in February. So it's a slow burn. Against that backdrop, we've got a 10.7% increase in spending on computing, optics, communication channels, which is going on. Huge investment taking place against an uncertain backdrop. Europe's quietly rewiring itself for the AI tech boom that we're seeing going on. So when I look at Europe, I would say despite what's been thrown at it, we're seeing investment spending happening, and that bodes well for growth as we move into 2027. So I'd take the over, if I may, on Europe.
2: Yeah, of course. It was just because also we had it's been a pretty strong earnings season as well. And in that context, it sort of intrigued me as to why equities weren't performing better. I was just looking at the Stock 600, the risers and fallers, and there is a very clear concentration at the bottom of the list of laggards, and it's the mining companies, Antofagasta, Hochschild, Fresnillo, Glencore, Anglo American, all of them down between 2 and 3%. And yet we saw copper prices this week, I think, touch a fresh record high. Gold was advancing as well earlier in the week. All sort of commodities pointing towards a good time for the mining companies. Is what we're seeing towards the end of this week a blip for the miners, or does this potentially represent a buying opportunity within that sector before it perhaps rebounds?
3: Well, I'd point to a couple of things. I think first and foremost, take a zoom right back out. Europe, obviously, earnings growing around 7% this year. In the US, we've had two quarters where it's grown at 20%. So it's more a relative story. So Europe's doing okay. And then when we look sector by sector, what's being driving things? Well, we do have tightness in copper markets. Of course, we've seen sort of uplift in terms of energy prices, etc., which should feed through. Bulks, things like iron ore, etc., you know, other key metals, cobalt, manganese, etc., not doing quite so well. And of course, gold, which is a representative part of that overall platinum group metals complex, obviously had a torrid year because the whole currency debasement issue seems to have eased for a time. So I'm not overly surprised. But if we are correct in our view that we will see, you know, above trend growth, continued investment, and a capital spending led wave of growth in the next 12 to 18 months, which is our expectation, then we would reasonably expect that some of those metals, those materials associated with building out infrastructure, which we know has to happen to support the data centers, the AI build, then one would expect that you will eventually see that come through in the prices of sectors which have been laggards.
1: I'm going to just pick up on the AI story a bit more, and I don't know whether I'm drawing connections that are not there, but I may actually be drawing correct connections here. SAP is on the rise today. So too are some of the other stocks that have been in that software basket. The likes of Sage is in there, and there are a couple of others. The market's been concerned about the moat shrinking around these names. Overnight, we heard that the private equity firm Silver Lake is in talks to acquire Workday. That stock was surging about 18%. And it does give the impression that this is a company right at the forefront of the software trade. It may see enough to convince it that it wants to make this acquisition at this point, despite all the changes that could be coming, all the disruption from AI, it is still potentially convinced that this is a deal that is worth doing if it continues. What does that say about the valuations of some of these software names that have been under pressure lately because of disruption fears?
3: Well, I mean, I'll defer to the specialists at the stock level about the names themselves, but let's take a look at the actual overall sector and what's happened this year. I mean, software is one of those sectors, like many of them, insurance, banking, you name it, that are being disrupted by AI. But what we're seeing is that that is being rapidly adopted, and we're going through a phase where we're seeing, you know, the big architects of AI do extremely well. But every time they put money to work, they put CapEx up, their valuations get hit. We've seen places like software, which are in the crosshairs, potentially, of having to adapt to AI, actually going through the ringer in the middle of Q1 this year, coming out the other side with folk realizing, you know what, we still will need enterprise software. Perhaps we don't need to pay up so much for it, but we still need it. There is still a growing business, and these people will adapt to use AI, and this will be at the front of the spear when it comes to deploying some of this in enterprise solutions across the software space. So I think we've been through that repricing.

0: Today, the big reason for not buying into the AI theme was its valuation, not its earnings. We've seen huge earnings. Half of the S&P's earnings upside the last two quarters has come from the broader tech sector. And as a result, valuations S&P 500 overall dipped down to three-year lows at the lows we had in the last couple of months. And that gives you no reason not to buy into that earnings momentum, which we still feel is strong across the value chain.
1: So how do you play that? I mean, is this as clear as an S&P 500 NASDAQ trade? Is it tactically in various different parts of the universe from the VanEck semi side to the hyperscalers, FANG Plus stocks?
0: Well, I think there's a number of ways of playing it. I mean, for us, the preference is to take a broad basket across NASDAQ. I mean, the issue you have when you play something like a cyclical sector like Korea, you're too much in cyclical chip stocks. It's done very, very well, of course. But as we broaden out AI involvement in the broader industrial base, across services, across goods sectors, that's where we're going to start to see the whole value chain fire up. And that's for us why we would prefer NASDAQ against some of the more defensive sectors like staples, for instance.
1: Let me bring up one of the potential negatives, the crowding out. We've heard a lot more about it that, look, the amount of money being raised by some of these firms, it's enormous. What, $220 billion of bonds so far from the likes of Alphabet, Amazon, Meta, in terms of issuance. That's more than double the $108 billion for the whole of last year. At the same time, we are seeing some nervousness at the long end of even the US Treasury curve. And whether you put that down to fiscal challenges, or is it a whole host of issues? And is this just the first effect of crowding out that we actually are witnessing in the biggest, deepest bond market in the world?
0: I would take, again, a couple of things into account here. First and foremost, on that auction of the 30s yesterday, we're seeing the impact of inflation uncertainty. We're of the view that inflation is on its way down. PCE, as I think you talked about earlier in the program, should be a little bit softer given CPI and PPI, but we've still got risks in both directions. It's inflation volatility that's getting priced into term risk premia. If you're buying 30-year paper from the US, of course you care about that. How does that then fold through into the cost of overall debt? Well, spreads are very tight. I think what you're seeing is the primary markets do their job. You put a lot of debt into the primary markets, it takes a while to digest it. But by and large, these are high-quality companies issuing for long-term investment spending. Why would you make multi-year project financing out of operating cash flow? This is perfectly reasonable financial management, to my mind. These are high-quality companies with growing cash flows. So I think as we get around this sort of ebb and flow of primary markets, actually, if anything, it's upping the quality and the cash resiliency within that overall investment-grade basket.
2: John, we get excited about innovations and big picture developments, AI, tech, and so on. Is there an argument that actually we should be looking to the less glamorous, the humdrum things? The Russell 2K, the small caps, notched a new record close. Coffee as a commodity beat the semiconductor index in the last 3 months by a factor of three. It beat the broader market, the S&P. Coffee prices, commodity price, up 13% over the past 3 months. The S&P just up 4% in that same time. Do we get so distracted by the shiny, glossy things? Actually, we forget that there's benefit and gains to be found in the more humdrum.
0: I think that's a fair point. I mean, certainly, I mean, I felt a very strong bid for coffee this morning at 5 a.m, but I'm sure we all did.
2: I hope we have furnished you well.
0: Thank you. But no, I think there are areas where we can look at potential bottlenecks, and this is going on all the time when we look at the supply chain. For instance, if we look at, let's take the chip makers. Any other time, memory chips, a bit humdrum, a bit boring. It's the cyclical end of AI. Of course, we're seeing a massive build out. We don't have capacity. That's a bottleneck. Similarly, energy. We're seeing data center builds. That's becoming a bottleneck. It's beginning to raise areas which, for instance, take Europe, for instance. We're energy dependent. Every time we think about a data center, every time we see volatility in the energy markets, it ups the case for investing in renewables in Europe, which so far has not been the greatest trade. But as you start to see that invisible hand sort of pushing you, as you see volatility elsewhere, prices for instance, renewables starting to come more in line with conventional, it changes the calculus. And that happens in a number of places. So looking at bottlenecks, risks, volatility is absolutely the way to come at it. I mean, we study multi-asset. So to try and cover every market from sugar to commodity to coffee to the finest part of the bed tech value chain, no. But what we can look

0: is for laggards, and we can screen for them, and we can, gives us confidence then at the index level. Is there value that's hit in one sector which is yet to reverberate through? And that's the big AI story to me, is reverberating into other sectors. We're seeing the winners take it today, they're building it. The big bull story to me is when everyone else starts really using it, and that's a five-year bull story to me.
1: And where are the laggards at the moment that you've identified?
0: I think a lot of the laggards are some of those less price, those sectors which don't have the ability to have pricing power. We're seeing that in parts of consumer staples. You mentioned the mining sector. It's a commodity sector with lots of cross currents. That's another one. Energy, of course, has done very well because of the oil price. Generally, the financial services sector has done well because of the broader economy doing okay. But there are other sectors where we think potentially there could be huge gains to come from deploying, some of the technology that we see in development today. The healthcare sector has been hit from a number of sides, yet it's one of the sectors most open to being able to really deploy some of these AI tools. So I think as we look on the longer term, looking for areas where they can really get the biggest benefit, high data content, high complexity of task, high value add outputs. And those are the sort of sectors that really will be the winners once we get the diffusion of technology. And we're seeing the adoption today, the diffusion's yet to come. And that's actually a very positive story for us to focus on.
2: John, that is a fascinating assessment. Let me just tap into your knowledge too as a multi-asset across the globe, because there is a story that I didn't think I would be talking about today, which was the reverse carry trade. Mm. I think it's fascinating. We've been talking for years and years and years about the one-way flow of funds that is effectively using the cheapness of the currency and the dynamics in Japan to put money into other places around the world chasing yield. Now that JGBs have stepped up to the level they're at, there is a view that, look, this could even undermine the US Treasury market, that may undermine the direction for the Fed if fund flows now actually reverse. Is that a feature you're seeing that happen in any decent way, and could it be something that we need to watch?
0: Well, I think that the Japanese yield curve has been fascinating this year. I mean, JGBs are off, 80 basis points compared to bunds around 30 basis points. So, yeah, it's been a big move. Is it enough to attract in a lot of capital there? I think right now you've actually got the issue at the front end of the curve dominating. So of course, if you want to be overweight yen, and we do think yen is structurally undervalued, you're eating against dollars, you're eating around 3% carry a year. So as a result, trying to put that to work is hard to do. Long end of the curve actually is beginning to look a bit more interesting because you've got the roll down, and you're, if you don't hedge it, you are quasi long yen that way. So there is merit to doing it, but to my mind, there's still too much uncertainty about the direction of where the BOJ take policy. They've been very softly in terms of raising their rates. But of all of the central banks globally, they're probably the ones still most prone to hiking from here. So I don't think that in the near term we're in a position where there's going to be a big flood of money coming in the reverse carry trade to try and take advantage of the long end of the Japanese curve. But it's definitely with the steepness, and now that effectively it's close to yields across the developed world, it becomes a player as you start to think about how longer end bond allocations will take shape.
1: Okay, John, thank you very much.
0: Thank you.
1: It's been a wide-ranging conversation. I really appreciate it. John Bilton, Global Head of Strategic Research, Multi-Asset Solutions at JP Morgan Asset Management. Thank you for being with us, and stick around because coming up on the show, Nigel Farage retains his parliamentary seat, but his victory could see the Reform leader find himself the object of a probe from the Parliamentary Standards Watchdog. We'll discuss the details for you in a few moments.

0: Nigel Farage has regained his parliamentary seat, though he refused to attend the vote count in Clacton, claiming to have been warned by Essex police about a, quote, organised campaign to disrupt and degrade the result. Ian Davidson, the acting returning officer for the by-election, said he has no reason not to proceed with the count. When asked for comment, Essex Police referred CNBC to Davidson's statement and said they have a proportionate and robust policing operation to ensure candidates' safety. Farage could now find himself the object of a probe from the Parliamentary Standards Watchdog in the next few weeks. If that were to happen, there's a chance he could face a formal inquiry and then suspension from Parliament, which would mean yet another by-election in Clacton. Speaking before the result had been announced, Farage lashed out at what he calls the political establishment.
1: What did the people of Clacton, the voters of this constituency, to be my judge?
2: Yeah. Yeah. Yeah.
1: Not the mainstream media in Britain?
2: Yeah.
1: And the political establishment who paint us out to be criminals and bad people every day. So I asked the voters of Clacton to be my jury. And the verdict has now come in. You haven't heard it yet. And the verdict is in, and it is a convincing, overwhelming win with more votes.
0: Well, let's get to Ritika for more on this. Ritika, the by-elections across the country closely watched, let alone one with Nigel Farage. It's had drama, it's had political comedy, it's had a lot of strategy from the political parties. What did you make of the wash-up?
3: Yeah, I mean, this has been quite an extraordinary by-election, to say the least. Farage there, we saw winning comfortably, retaining this seat now. And voter turnout, which is expected to be low in August, it actually came in quite reasonable, 44.37%. But again, going back to why this is extraordinary by-election is because, first of all, Nigel Farage called it himself. And then also, we saw none of the other major parties participating. Instead, we had 34 unknown candidates, including a Count Binface that he went up against. So in terms of how much you can read into these results, in terms of how reform would do in a general election, you can't read too much into it at all. But what we can take from it, and this was very much seen as a referendum on Farage, is that his core support still remains very motivated, and he's also still very divisive, because we saw strong opposition even in Clacton, which is a seat that would have been favourable to him. He's still lost nearly 10,000 votes to Binface here. So the backdrop going into this, of course, was the controversy around his finances, a £5 million undeclared gift from a crypto businessman. So we saw that parliamentary investigation. That was put on hold during the election, but now that would resume. Now he's re-elected. It's too early to say how this will impact his popularity going forward. I mean, the investigation, it might be tough on him nationally, in national politics, but it would still, for another by-election to be called, he'd need a petition from the Clacton constituency, and he'd need 10% of those constituencies to actually call it. So there's still uncertainty around that. But reform, we have seen also slipping in the polls over the summer, whilst we have seen Labour actually creeping up ahead of them. But there's still a lot of fragmentation there, because the parties are still all very neck and neck.
4: OK. Ritika, thank you very much for the analysis. Right, let's push on, but let's keep the focus here, because the UK faces multiple fires after experiencing its hottest day of the year so far, with temperatures reaching as high as 38.1 degrees Celsius in what was the country's fifth hottest day ever on record. Meanwhile, Europe is now warming twice as fast as any other continent. CNBC's Tanya Breyer spoke to the administrator of the United Nations Development Programme and former Prime Minister of Belgium, Alexander De Croo, about why European governments must now put climate crisis at the heart of their security agenda.
5: The case for investing in renewables and especially renewable energy, demand side management, all the climate related technology, the demand has never been higher, and the business case has never been clearer. And this is not an aid agenda. This is more than ever an economic agenda. It's an agenda of innovation. And it is, and I think for the first time, also become a security agenda. Everyone understands now that having access to energy in a way where you're not dependent on what is happening on the other side of the world has a big security advantage. And we have more countries than ever calling up on us and saying, look, we need to sit around the table and redraft our energy strategy.
6: How concerned are you for what we're seeing now with these record-breaking temperatures, the droughts, the wildfires, and really the impact on food security as well as water shortages?
5: Yeah, so what we see is that it is not one crisis. And so it used to be that you could have, you know, you could have a record drought and that was difficult, and we would help countries to get through that. But then afterwards, you would get some breathing space. That's not the case anymore. Today, all those crises are adding one on top of the other. You have a very hot summer. And at the same time, you have the impact on inflation based on what is, for example, happening in the Strait of Hormuz. And at the same time, countries don't have a lot of fiscal space because they were already under pressure. And you have economic slowdown, for example, because there's less access to water. So all these things are compounding. And that is just leading to a lot of instability, and especially in countries that have been developing well over the last decades. I mean, over the last decades, there's an incredible amount of progress that has been done in eradicating poverty and in creating economic opportunity. We see that in big parts of the world, what is happening is development in reverse, and that is. Yeah, the first time in decades that we see now that we are losing many of the gains that have been so hard fought over the last decades.
0: Coming up on the show, we take a closer look at the global real estate market as a new report suggests the sector is facing a triple whammy of threats. More after the break.

0: and the best price.
1: Welcome to Squawk Box Europe. I'm Karen Cho with Ben Bulos. These are your headlines. The U.S. Treasury's 30-year bond auction sees it rack up the highest borrowing costs since 2001, with yields topping 5.2% as investors scrutinize Washington's rising debt pile. OpenAI reportedly lines up a doubling of its revenue run rate to $40 billion, even as it taps its second new chief revenue officer this year. More welcome signs of inflation easing stateside as July producer prices come in unchanged, leading traders to further dial back bets on a September Fed hike. The sentiment further fueling South Korea's KOSPI after last month's sell-off.

0: So the Pan-European Stoxx 600 is just a shade above the flat line, but only by the thinnest of whiskers. And you can see the picture on the regional bourses as well, reflecting that lack of clear direction. Two of them on the wall here red, two of them in the green. It's only the DAX that's really decisively higher, 0.6% in positive territory. The CAC 40 just around the flat line, the Italian market below the flat line, and the FTSE 100 seeing some losses there. We're seeing further falls in some of the big mining names. We had an update from Antofagasta earlier in the week, which saw its share price tumble. It is down further this Friday morning, and all of the European bourses currently on course to end the week lower than where they started. The performance of the DAX, if that holds up, may tip it into positive territory for the week. So we'll continue to track that as the session wears on. In terms of the sectors where we're seeing the best performance this Friday, it's media stocks that are leading the way at the top of the board, up 1.5%. Tech as well, advancing. I'll come into that in a little more detail in a moment. But autos and parts as well, strong showing there. And oil and gas, we've seen the oil price rise in the current session. Still huge uncertainty this week about the status of the Strait of Hormuz and efforts to get that reopened and oil and gas flowing out of the Gulf once again. So we have seen oil prices really sort of fluctuating a bit, but they are on the march this morning. Insurance just jumping onto that board of outperformers as I speak. I promised you a little more detail on tech. We are seeing shares in UK software and data stocks rising in early trade. This is after Reuters reported that Silver Lake is in talks to buy human resources software maker Workday. Shares in the US company popped nearly 18% for their best day since 2016 off the back of the report. And you can see the effect that's had on sentiment in the tech space in the UK shares. These are the big movers that we're seeing in the software space there, all of them advancing more than 3% on that wall. That's where we've seen some positivity. There's always a downside, isn't there? Let me show you where we're seeing the biggest falls, and it's basic resources. I mentioned the mining stocks that were down. That's reflected in that basket there, off by 1.4% thereabouts. Utilities giving up ground this morning. Healthcare stocks down as well, and food and beverage retreating this Friday. That's the picture in Europe. Let's see what's being anticipated on Wall Street, because we saw another record close for the S&P 500 at the end of Thursday trading, looking to give up some of those gains, according to futures. The Dow also off, also off. The Nasdaq, though, looking to open in positive territory. We'll continue to track those futures, and as they shift, bring you any key updates throughout the morning here on Squawkbox Europe. Karen.
1: The global real estate market continues to be under pressure this year from a shift in interest rate expectations, geopolitical risk and regulatory uncertainty. That's according to Zurich Insurance's latest real estate report, which suggests that a careful selection of assets and prudent management will be key. Joining us to discuss more is Andrew Agnelli, who is a global head of real estate research and strategy at Zurich Insurance. Andrew, thank you so much for joining us. It's only about 18 pages, the latest report, but it felt like a very solemn tone reading, very weighty in some of the messages. And even the headline suggests that we don't have much upside. The line here, we're on the road to nowhere. Just explain what you've seen in your research.
2: Yeah, indeed, we do strike a sober tone. This year hasn't evolved as we had hoped for. And it's a function of higher interest rate expectation, continued policy uncertainty, and regulatory challenges in many markets around the world, which are impacting real estate markets. That's the backdrop with which we operate under. Now, encouragingly, though, and points we've raised in previous conversations, is that encouragingly, real estate valuations have corrected meaningfully in most global property markets, and supply pipelines have been kept in check, which means that well-located assets with durable demand have the ability to convert scarcity into resilient income. And that is increasingly important for real estate investors across the risk-return spectrum.
1: The audience will be well aware that my colleague and I, Steve, and I have had fisticuffs around the set around the state of the UK property market, and I've been of the opinion that things have been dire for a long time, sort of death by a thousand cuts, and even in central London, just woeful in terms of performance in recent years. Your charts suggest there is evidence of that. The cumulative capital value change from 2022, what, down 24%, worse than Europe, worse than the US, worse than the global picture. The only standout seems to be the likes of Switzerland. Do you just want to explain what that chart means to you in practice?
2: Sure. The UK property market is certainly one of the more volatile markets globally. That is the attraction for many investors. It was one of the first property markets to see capital values under pressure in 2022. And for many, including us, that creates a really attractive entry point to access a market, or at least segments of the market that we really have conviction in. And that conviction links to the office sector. We really like central London offices. That's a function of the scarcity of grade A space. And occupiers in fields like AI and tangential tech occupiers willing to take space, who aren't necessarily price sensitive and are struggling to find that space. And so the report argues that one of the best ways to access that thematic is the redevelopment of existing space rather than new development. And the key argument there is controlling costs and speed to market. We see a very attractive window for rental growth in central London, and those developers, those investors who can get to the market quicker with the best product will certainly be well rewarded.
0: Andrew, I note in the Financial Times today their piece covering mortgage rates in the US and in Europe risen again in recent weeks. Interest rates in the US for 30-year mortgages hovering around the highest level for a year. Do you think we are on the cusp of a downturn in developed markets because of all the uncertainty globally and the increase in borrowing costs, or is it a minor blip, an aberration?
2: Yeah, the way we see it is from a slightly different perspective, and that is higher financing costs for home ownership pushes more and more households into the rental market. That's been a driver of demand in many of the markets where we operate, from the U.S. to Germany to Switzerland, that a higher cost of financing a home links to the affordability challenges that more households are having. The rental market is becoming a long-term viable option. And you're seeing a lot of institutional capital go into the for-rent market. It's a sector that provides predictable, stable cash flows. Again, very attractive to insurance investors like ourselves. For-rent residential definitely has an important place in a diversified real estate portfolio.
0: Of course, if there are players in the market who are keen to capitalise on that demand, for example, constructing more rental properties to seize on that trend that you've identified, that's all well and good. But the construction companies themselves are facing higher inflation costs for raw goods and materials. Transporting those products around the world is more expensive because shipping costs are higher. Energy costs are higher involved in construction, and labour costs, for example, in the UK, because of changes to labour laws and taxation, have all got more expensive. Do you think all of that combined is holding back what would otherwise be a boom in the construction market?
2: No, absolutely. Many of the risks that you've just highlighted are one of the reasons that is translating to a slower recovery in real estate markets generally. Heightened risk when we have the forces that are at play. It's very easy for many investors to justify inaction. And now, I think we can link back to the comment earlier on this repricing in capital markets. markets. And that provides an interesting entry point and partially offsets some of the higher costs associated with redeveloping and developing new space.
1: Andrew, I want to ask you about the dominance of AI, because I can see that the data center projects here, the insured data center projects, has really surged in recent years. The numbers you produced in the report, from 150 million to 3 billion in 5 years on the average value. That's extraordinary. What are the expectations of growth from here? Because every announcement we're covering on the news channel on a daily basis is that there's more investment being plowed into data centers.
2: AI is clearly proving to be a very disruptive force in the real asset space generally, and also in for real estate. The report chronicles the demand that we're seeing in submarkets that are home to some of the protagonists in the AI field. So, you know, locations in San Francisco, in London, here in Zurich are actually doing really well. They're capturing this AI demand. But the other side of this, as you point out, is the data center conundrum. More capital is going into that space. Many institutional investors are underallocated. And in an environment where real estate allocations are still under pressure, an investment in data centers could come at the expense of traditional real estate. And that, of course, impacts exit optionality. And so if you're an investor with a traditional real estate portfolio, you may find a less captive audience for the assets that you seek to sell. I mean, suffice to say, data centers cannot be ignored.
1: Andrew, thank you so much for bringing us the details of the report. Andrew Angeli, the global head of real estate research and strategy at Zurich Insurance.
0: The US has said it can indefinitely maintain its blockade of Iran, also vowing further economic pressure, with Treasury Secretary Scott Bessent pledging measures that have, quote, never been seen before. Those words, of course, have an impact on the oil market. And as you can see, oil marching higher this Friday, Brent crude above or about $88.50, US crude heading towards $83. It has fluctuated this week, but there has been no real meaningful progress, it seems, from where we sit and from what we hear on the outside of those talks. There seems to be an entrenchment on both sides in terms of what they would demand from the other to get the Strait of Hormuz reopened. And you can see that's being reflected in the rise in the oil price this morning. Dan filed this report from Abu Dhabi.
3: The United States is signaling a sharply tougher and potentially longer pressure campaign against Iran. Treasury Secretary Scott Bessent now says Washington is preparing economic measures against Iran that have never been seen before, combining deeper economic isolation with the continued naval blockade. He also flagged more announcements as soon as next week. The latest tone shift coming as the UAE's ADNOC says two of its vessels were attacked while crossing the strait on Thursday evening. There were no injuries and the situation was brought under control. But the UAE strongly condemned what it called a hostile Iranian attack, saying the targeting of commercial shipping threatens regional stability and global energy security. And on the military side, Defense Secretary Pete Hegseth told reporters that the US Navy can maintain the blockade indefinitely by rotating ships in and out of the region. But Hegseth was also forced to address growing questions about the strain of that deployment. He has dismissed reports of poor conditions aboard the USS Abraham Lincoln, saying the Navy is providing crews with everything it can. It comes amid some reports that the long deployment has raised concerns among sailors over supply shortages, living conditions, fatigue, and mental health. The USS George Washington is now expected to replace the Lincoln as part of a carrier rotation, another sign that Washington is preparing to sustain its presence here for some time to come. It's back to you.
0: Still to come on the show, the summer of sport continues on the field and in the board. We'll take a look at some of the big ownership deals happening on both sides of the Atlantic.

0: In tech news, Apple has reportedly trained its own large language model specifically for the Chinese market and what would be a shift in strategy for the iPhone maker. That's according to Reuters. The model was reportedly developed in partnership with Alibaba, which has also assisted with its training. OpenAI has announced its chief revenue officer, Denise Dresser, is leaving her role less than a year after she joined the AI startup, the second senior exit at the lab in the past week. Longtime executive Brad Lightcap announced his decision to leave the company on Tuesday, while Fidji Simo, who had been OpenAI's product and business chief, has also stepped away amid a chronic illness. Meanwhile, OpenAI is reportedly set to double its revenue run rate to more than $40 billion this year, amid growth from its AI coding software. That's according to Bloomberg and comes ahead of its expected debut on Wall Street next year.
1: The Amazon founder Jeff Bezos is believed to be closing in on a deal to buy a one-third stake in Liverpool Football Club. Bezos is said to be part of a consortium led by Amit Bhatia, the son-in-law of steel billionaire Lakshmi Mittal, and also including Facebook co-founder Eduardo Saverin. The deal will reportedly value Liverpool at around $6 billion. Meanwhile, former Disney CEO Bob Iger and Josh Kushner, the brother of Donald Trump's son-in-law Jared, are reportedly set to acquire the LA Lakers for $12.5 billion. It would be a record deal for a sports franchise. The takeover is still subject to approval from the NBA's Board of Governors. The next meeting set for September. Let's get the thoughts of Amber Pinto, his partner at Pinto Capital LLP. Amber, good to have you with us. Are these kinds of stakes being bought up in football clubs, are they good for the sports and are they good for fans?
2: 100%. There is no doubt that having incredibly esteemed business people from a global mindset will only help benefit fans and the clubs to be able to take their franchises to the next level.
1: And then in terms of the valuations, I ran through some of the figures there. It would value Liverpool Football Club at around $6 billion. The LA Lakers deal looks like it would, they'd acquire it for $12.5 billion. Do those valuations sound right to you? Are they paying about fair value or are they paying over the odds for these sports clubs?
2: Well, you have to remember that these types of teams and these franchises, and to be quite honest, these deals, they're based on assumption that these are ultimately the rarest of assets. So scarcity mindset plays in when it comes to valuations. And for instance, this is going to be believed to be the highest valued basketball team of all time. And it is a 25% valuation jump from previous purchase only a year ago at $10 billion. So if you think that sports teams are rising, or large ones at least, by that much value, you just argue, why would you buy stocks, right? You'd buy a sports team if you can.
0: Just drawing the dots for the audience, Bob Iger from Disney, he has been presiding over a very big business for many years, and one of the growth areas of that business has been ESPN. What they've seen in terms of the eyeballs around live sport, he gets very clearly just how that franchise is growing. It's interesting that he went for this particular business. Why do you think it was the LA Lakers? It could have been any business.
2: 100%. I think it's really interesting because essentially, or it's quite known that the NBA and basketball fans have highest average revenue per fan. It's roughly estimated anywhere between $60 to $125 per fan. So essentially you're buying the most valuable and commercially astute consumer base of all sports teams. And that really, if you think that there's even more commercial room to grow, that's where you want to sit.
0: How do you grow a franchise from here? Because these are very sophisticated businesses now. They've got all sorts of revenue models. They've got fan engagement to bolster some of the revenue. There's a lot of technology that's being plugged in. I mean, how do you actually make a difference strategically to grow the brand value from here?
2: It's going to be to double down on those live experiences. As AI is coming in to replicate and to an extent enhance the experience that can be offered by sports technology, people are going to want more and more live experiences that cannot be replicated. And so essentially, it's about making the even on-the-pitch performance more interesting, more competitive, more robust, and providing people with an experience that they can only get by turning up or tuning in for those 2 hours a week.
1: Amber, I'm just looking at some of the figures, and ESPN reporting last month that the combined pre-tax losses of Premier League football clubs climbed more than 600% in just 1 year. Deloitte's annual review of football finance found losses among the top sides rose from 135 million in 23-24 season to almost 950 million in losses in 2024-2025. There is a real danger, isn't there, that when the investors, the issue is then to put up, say, season ticket prices, and you have a situation where really true fans are priced out in the name of profits. No?
2: Essentially, people buying into these franchises know that sports assets can be loss-making or are loss-making, so that's not a surprise to them. It'll be about driving the revenue. Ultimately, arguably, more revenue could lead to, therefore, more inputs for the fans on the match day. Costs are, of course, important, but they're not the full picture when it comes to looking at why someone is going to invest or buy into a top-tier sports franchise nowadays.
1: Do you not think the sports world needs to move much more cautiously given the whole situation around trying to sell commercial stakes in FIFA, which we saw utterly imploded that plan by Gianni Infantino? That should be a red flag and a warning sign to the world of sport that actually, you know, there are limits to what the sector will tolerate.
2: Sports teams and sports fans and the toleration of owners will happen when you have the right type of owner. And that's exactly what fans would and should be delighted by, the news of such successful business people coming in.
1: And who is the right type of owner? What are the characteristics that differentiate an owner who's good for these clubs versus an owner who may act to the detriment of the fans and the sport?
2: Well, it goes back to that point. It's about understanding the fan base, the DNA, and recognising that owning a sports asset is about stewardship. The Lakers is going to exist long after you, me, everyone else in this building, and it's about just continuing that legacy to come.
0: Can I ask about the business model, the revenue model? Because we've got media rights, we've got media revenue distribution deals, ticket sales, premium seating, arena operations, sponsorship partnerships, merchandising and licensing. Nowhere there did I mention sports betting or prediction markets. That is a huge growth area, and there are a couple of companies doing particularly well off the back of it. Is there any avenue for these sports franchises to get a slice of that growing market?
2: Definitely. I think it's going to be an interesting area. It's definitely obviously a growth market. Fan bases are the most international you could argue they've ever been, but still more room to grow. And that could be something that we could see from more different types of owners coming in, perhaps with backgrounds in those industries.
0: Yeah, I mean, that's the interesting one. If we're trying to see that valuation rise, and if there's a huge growth market and prediction market, I know the likes of, you know, Robin Hood, for instance, exploiting all that polymarket, it would be fascinating if the industry players can reach into that sector somehow, given some of the regulatory challenges, though, still. Amber, thank you very much for joining us. Amber Pinto with us, partner Pinto Capital LLP. Ahead on the show, Dan Ives joining us to talk all things tech. Don't miss that conversation right after the break.

0: Welcome to Squawk Box Europe. I'm Karen Cho with Ben Bulos. These are your headlines. The U.S. Treasury's 30-year bond auction sees it rack up the highest borrowing cost since 2001, with yields topping 5.2% as investors scrutinize Washington's rising debt pile.
1: OpenAI reportedly lines up a doubling of its revenue run rate to $40 billion, even as it taps its second new chief revenue officer this year. More welcome signs of inflation easing stateside as July producer prices come in unchanged, leading traders to further dial back bets on a September Fed hike. The sentiment further fueling South Korea's KOSPI after last month's sell-off.

0: We've got the market stateside at a fresh record, but with some warning signs being thrown off by the bond markets. And the latest is that U.S. Treasury has sold 30-year bonds at the highest borrowing cost since 2001. The $25 billion bond auction, which took place yesterday, drew yields as high as 5.2% as concerns mount over the country's escalating debt pile. U.S. debt has swelled almost $40 trillion, with the government now spending more on servicing its debt than it does on national defense. Cooling U.S. inflation, though, is bolstering bets that the Federal Reserve will refrain from raising interest rates next month. The latest print to U.S. wholesale inflation was flat in July, coming in below Dow Jones' estimates of a 0.2% increase. Core PPI, which X's out food and energy, rose 0.2% a month, also below estimates, and providing more evidence for a softer PCE inflation report later this month.
1: So you might expect that those dialed back bets on a Fed rate hike because of the cooler inflation print plus a strong earnings season in Europe would be powering equities higher at the end of the week. No such luck. It's mostly red to be found across the key regional bourses. Look at that. The FTSE 100, the CAC 40 and the FTSE MIB are all in negative territory and decidedly so. It's only the German DAX that's above the flat line on this wall, up around 0.7%. Seeing a bit of downward pressure on the FTSE 100 from some of the big mining names listed, although there has been a bit of a bounce in tech. And that's a good a point as any to bring up the board of gainers. These are the outperforming sectors. And look at that. As promised, tech is there right in the centre of the wall, 1.35%. Some rumoured deals that are buoying that sector. We'll delve into that in a little more detail later in the show. But media stocks advancing handsomely as well, 1.5% higher this Friday. Autos and parts putting in a strong showing, and industrial goods rounding off the wall of outperformers. There are wins to be found, but there are also losses to be found as well, and it's in these sectors. This is the wall of red. It's utilities giving up the most territory this Friday, 1.5% lower. Basic resources down 1.4%. Healthcare stocks shedding some value as well, and real estate down by almost 0.6%. That is the picture across European equities. Let's see how things are shaping up as we hurtle. I was going to say hurtle. It's still quite a few hours before Wall Street trading gets underway. But as we step towards the US Open, and the picture improving really as we get closer to the Wall Street Open. The S&P now being called flat. The Nasdaq looking to build on some of the gains there. The Dow, though, still futures pointing to an open below the flat line. Worth remembering, though, that the S&P 500 at the end of Thursday, along with the Russell 2K, the small cap index, posted fresh record highs. The Dow had broken its three-day losing streak, some of that looking to be undone, though, if those futures continue to play out in that way as we approach the open. Karen.
0: We are getting some action, though, out of the Asian markets this week. South Korea's KOSPI index has staged a remarkable comeback following last month's sell-off and is now in bull market territory. The index closed up almost 2.5% in today's session, lifted by gains in tech names SK Hynix and Samsung Electronics. You can see the size of the gains there. Meantime, Apple has reportedly trained its own large language model specifically for the Chinese market and what would be a shift in strategy for the iPhone maker. That is according to Reuters. The model was reportedly developed in partnership with Alibaba, which also assisted with its training. OpenAI has announced its chief revenue officer, Denise Dresser, is leaving her role less than a year after she joined the AI startup, the second senior exit at the lab in the past week. Longtime executive Brad Lightcap announced his decision to leave the company on Tuesday, while Fidja Asimo, who had been OpenAI's product and business chief, has also stepped away amid a chronic illness. Meanwhile, OpenAI is reportedly set to double its revenue run rate to more than $40 billion this year amid growth from its AI coding software. That's according to Bloomberg and comes ahead of its expected debut on Wall Street next year. Our next guest says tech leaders are focused on two key themes for the coming year, the AI infrastructure build-out and AI sovereignty. Dan Ives is partner and senior managing director at Yorkville Ives and joins us now. Dan, thank you very much for joining us. It has been such a fascinating earnings season, and the tech reactions have been pretty much in various different directions. Very strong, very weak, small moves, big moves, we've seen it all. What do you make of the real drivers of sentiment at this stage?
2: Look, I think earnings has really caught up to valuations. I mean, if you think about what we saw from the hyperscalers and then the neoclouds in terms of Nebius, CoreWeave, and others, the monetization phase is starting to happen. And I think with that was the validation sign investors needed to see, not just some CapEx, but in terms of enterprises starting to monetize going into now the second, third, fourth derivatives. And I think that's why we continue to see tech higher. That has really been a very, like, I would almost call it an inflection point in terms of what we're seeing with AI revolution.
0: We were hearing from Chuck Robbins over at Cisco yesterday on the network, and Cisco stock was under pressure despite very large orders placed. It was $4 billion in the quarter from some of the hyperscalers. And he was pointing to these are very large customers, very deep balance sheets that have been making some of the orders. How much stock do we put in that? Because it feels as though if something comes unstuck in what is a very circular nature in this ecosystem, then it could dent the demand story. So how do we think about the orders we see today versus the risks that still lie in the system?
2: Yeah, demand and supply, we estimate it's 13, 14 to 1 for chips. The reality is everyone's lining up when it comes to enterprises. You got to get your space in line relative to the data centers and GPUs because the use cases, the reality now is that the use cases are starting to multiply across industries. And I think Microsoft sees that from their customers. Robin, Cisco, they see that. I think IBM sees that. And you go across the board, that's really the validation side. I think that's why this earnings season was so important. I mean, I think specifically when you look at Microsoft is really the one that stood out because that shows enterprise are doubling down. And once the CapEx dollars, for every dollar in CapEx, $5 to $6 multiplier across the rest of tech. So to bet against that, it's, you know, it's that's really been, I think, a very, very difficult bet given we believe we're still early in this growth cycle.
0: And you mentioned the word validation. Let me throw that back at you, because to me, it seemed as though NVIDIA had validation from all the top financiers on Wall Street this week. Everybody piled in to try and underwrite this asset class that is compute, $500 billion worth. It feels extraordinary to believe that these very sophisticated money managers would have missed something as they've done their due diligence on the financing arrangements here. I mean, what was your reading on the $500 billion in financing?
2: I think the worries about circular financing, you know, we've talked about for months. There's pieces of it that ultimately still need to play out. But this was huge in terms of the validation and the market need to see, because you're talking about some of the best banks and basically the best bank in the world that have now bet on it. And when you look at what Godfather of AI, Jensen, and NVIDIA are doing, there's a supply-demand issue. And I think everyone recognized it from the industry and now from a financing perspective and really in terms of compute being almost essentially an asset class. And it's not stopping. Because we're still at a point where when you think about US, China, okay, that's really the two horse race, but we're starting to see in Middle East, starting to see in Australia. And you know, Europe, you're really sprouts of now from an AI perspective. But where's the compute coming from? That's why you look at KOSPI Korea, you can name memory players on one hand, chip players, they're golden.

0: a golden age that they're seeing in terms of demand.
1: Dan, what do you make of these talks about Silver Lake potentially buying up Workday? What's your take on that?
0: I don't see a SaaS apocalypse, right? I mean, when that happened, it just shows smart money recognize the value. Now, I'm not saying there's pieces that for Workday or Adobe, or when you look at software, Salesforce has seen it, that there's not headwinds relative to AI, but it just shows the value in the customer base. And I think that's something that's really important as it played out across software because of the SaaS apocalypse and the worries there. Software is going to be a major piece of this AI revolution. Now, is it today? No. But when you look at the use cases, 6, 12, 18 months, Palantir at the end of the day is a software company. And look, they've seen early because they're able to see around corners. Others try and follow them. When you look at PE and you look at things that we see at Workday, that's a very positive sign for the market as it plays out.
1: Dan, Karen and I were talking earlier, the VanEck Semiconductor ETF up just over 2% over the last 3 months. Coffee futures up 13% in that same time. Is our focus in the wrong place?
0: I think the reality is that when you think about where the growth is right now, the market's going to be driven. We could talk about crypto, Fed, commodities. It's going to be driven up or down by tech because it's just the outsized piece that we're seeing from CapEx and the derivatives that are good industrial, energy, and around the world. So yeah, there's clearly other asset classes that need to be extremely focus area here, but it's tech front and center. That's the spotlight on the stage. I think any investors that bet against tech, they're watching this all play out from hibernation mode because they can't see AI in the spreadsheets.
2: Dan, let's pivot to Apple. It has been training a large language model in the Chinese market using Alibaba technology. Is this anything more than Apple fixing its China business, where AI has been accelerating very quickly and potentially upending its business model there? Is there something more to this than just a China story?
0: Yeah, I mean, there is some more because there's a company that essentially for 2 years, they've been lost when it comes to AI. And now finally, with Gemini and with a true AI strategy, they could start to go on the offensive. 20% of iPhones come from China. And when you look at Alibaba, and that's sort of been a back and forth partnership, that's the bet they're going to make. And I think it's half defensive, half offensive in terms of what they're doing. But I think market is starting to finally recognize what Apple is starting to do because on the consumer AI highway, I mean, they're going to be a toll collector.
2: Dan, I want to ask you about some of the calls that you've had in the past. You're calling 13K on the Nasdaq this year. We're still a fair way off that. The view from one of our guests earlier was that they did like the Nasdaq as a place to. What's your view? Is 13K still achievable this year?
0: I think the reality is we are still in, call it 10-15% through the AI revolution. And when you look at tech, especially what we've seen with the earnings season, I think you'll continue to see it as it goes into October and later this year. That's the validation investors want to see because as earnings catch up, you start to look at these stocks that maybe some would thought of are expensive, and now they're starting to play catch up, and then derivatives are starting to play out. It's still, you get the popcorn out relative to what we're seeing in tech. And I think bet against that that's been really a very, very tough bet, given really a tidal wave of CapEx dollars that we're seeing play out.
1: Dan, I'm also interested by the moves we've seen in terms of sovereign debt costs, because even as interest rate expectations for a hike have eased because of the cooler inflation prints we've had this week, we have still seen the cost of borrowing for the US government rise. And of course, that then has implications for everyone else who is borrowing. And the hyperscalers, the big tech companies, the AI infrastructure build-out is now partly being funded by borrowing. They're issuing new paper. How susceptible are those kinds of investments, those massive amounts of CapEx, to an uptick in the cost of borrowing, the cost

0: of money. Could it throw things off at all, do you think?
1: Yeah, it's a great question. Look, I think it's still small relative to the balance sheets because we're talking about $1 trillion ultimately in capital that they have and generate, call it $300 to $400 billion a year into free cash flow. But you hit inflection points. And when it comes to investors, what they want to see, you need to continue to see the monetization play out. But look, debt, when you look at Oracle as a good example, that was too much for investors to digest. And you start reflecting the stock. So I think we're going to continue to see this sort of tug of war play out as these companies look to raise capital as equity or debt, but it's an arms race playing out. And you cannot, in this arms race, just watch it from the stands. Because if you watch it from the stands, you'll essentially miss it. You'll be, you know, using your VCR, essentially, right? Or typewriter, however you want to think about it. They recognize there's a window. And they need to, there's a balance they need to strike relative to the capital raises, what investors are willing to see around the corners.
0: Okay, Dan, I wonder where you can get a VCR these days. I'm sure there's a vintage market for it. People are buying all sorts online, aren't they? Dan, thank you very much indeed. Dan Ives, partner and senior managing director at Yorkville Ives. Always good to have you on the show. South Korean tech giant SK Hynix is building the world's largest network of memory factories, spending $720 billion to try to end the memory shortage. KT Tarasov filed this report.
2: Memory makers are some of the biggest winners of the AI boom, and leading the pack is SK Hynix, the world's top maker of the kind of memory AI needs most. The Korean giant is spending a whopping $720 billion to build the world's largest network of memory factories. And I recently visited three of their factories in South Korea for an exclusive inside look. And I sat down with the parent company's chairman to talk about this huge bet that demand is here to stay.
3: Well, it's like a war. Everybody wants that for the memory chip. Probably next year is the worst year for the memory shortage. My job is that I want to defend the memory market, and I'm trying to actually expand that as much as I can, as fast as I can.
2: SK Hynix raised more than $26 billion when it debuted on the NASDAQ last month. That's a record for a foreign company listing on the U.S. market. But shares are down amid chaos in chip stocks and the Korean market as a whole. None of this has stopped memory prices from surging, pushing up costs for consumer electronics like MacBooks and iPads.
3: The prices went up too fast. I'm really sorry about this. But, well, if everybody wants that all the chips, then I cannot just provide the automatically. So, well, but I'm trying to my best.
2: Rivals Samsung and Micron are also ramping up HBM production despite fears of oversupply. And the U.S. government wants more of that memory capacity here. I also got to see SK Hynix's first U.S. facility in Indiana. But that's going to be a back-end packaging fab that opens in 2028. And the U.S. Commerce Secretary recently called on SK Hynix to build a front-end fab here, too. It's something the company's chairman told me he's willing to do. You can read my full story and see more of our exclusive reporting inside the SK Hynix factories at CNBC.com. From CNBC Business News, I'm Katie Tarasov.
0: Still to come on the show, Nigel Farage retains his parliamentary seat. We'll

0: Welcome back. The US Securities and Exchange Commission has cancelled a planned meeting focused on new crypto-related rules, citing an unforeseen scheduling issue. This as the Digital Assets-Focused Clarity Act remains stalled in Congress. Shah Ramazani is the founder and CEO of NOAA and joins us now. Is the cancellation of that planned meeting good or bad news for the crypto sector, do you think?
1: I think everyone is split right now what it really means, but it seems that it's more complicated than how the Genius Act worked. It all comes down to two issues, right? There is the ethics part of the Clarity Act, and then there is the what happens with the rewards. And really why this is so important, because the ethics splits the Democrats, and I come to that later, and then the how the rewards gets done splits Republicans. Because if the Republicans were united, they would have gone with the vote. If the Democrats would have blocked it, they would have, you know, said, blame the Democrats, saying they don't want to support crypto, and then they would have got all the crypto funding and then, you know, use that for the midterm. So we're really at that stage, and I'm happy to like double down on why we have the splits here. Yeah.
0: Yeah, I mean, delve into a bit more detail for
1: exactly
0: us on that.
1: So let's say on the how the rewards are happening right now. So the Genius Act was kind of, the banks realized they gave too much away. So they said you can't give yield to stablecoin issuers. You can give it to customers because that would compete with our business. Okay, but then there were not enough clarification around the loopholes, and the loopholes are around rewards. So basically, people say, okay, we don't give yield, but you know what we're going to do? We're going to give rewards, and that basically undermines what the banks were trying to achieve. Now they're trying to bring that into the Clarity Act, and the banking lobby is basically heavily, especially like, you know, let's say the Republicans. A lot of them have constituents, right? They have the communal bank, they have state banks who are really concerned about this. So that needs to be get right to unite the Republicans. And then on the Democratic side, you have the ethics, which is about basically if the president and officials are allowed to issue stable coins or allowed to be involved in any of that. And that's where the White House is currently pushing back. The Democrats don't want to compromise because the Democrats already split, you know, the progressives, and you have like the more established, so they want to make sure maintain unity during the midterms. So that's where the tricky part is coming right now.
2: To me, it seemed as though Coinbase was the one that was charging ahead with this whole rewards story. It really wanted to build that into the business model to try and steal bank deposits, effectively trying to encourage the money across from the banking sector. Is it a genuine threat that just because you get a reward on a stablecoin that you would move money out of the banking system because you are getting paid something for that store of deposits?
1: I think the threat is, I would say, maybe there, but not as big. Yeah, it's a genuine threat, but I think behind the scenes, we don't know what's actually happening, because potentially the U.S., you know, the banking lobby is trying to push this, but then to trade favors in return. You know, we also have the Durbin Act, which is basically wanting reducing interchange for banks. So we don't know exactly what's happening. I personally don't think it's that of a big deal. You know, I think capital flight with rewards might be around, you know, 1 or 2%. But again, net-net, it will grow the dollar. It will grow the expansion of dollar. But of course, I think the banking lobby just realized with the Genius Act, they gave too much away. Now it's time to step in and really make sure that we get things right, but also trade other things in return.
2: I mean, rewards is just one part of storing money, but the other part is security around those deposits. If something were to go wrong and the money were simply to disappear, if a company went under, for instance, what sort of surety there would be on that return? I mean, we think about the banking system and some of the guarantees we have around money on deposit, certainly up to a certain amount. Is that still an obstacle for people thinking about how safe their money is in stablecoins?
1: Yeah, let me just take a quick step back. So U.S. has decided that stablecoin and digital assets are national interest, right? That's actually flipped from 3 years ago, which was basically they did everything to stop it. Now, to make this U.S. the crypto capital of the world, there are three parts to it. One is, what is stablecoin? How do we regulate it, right? So what makes it stablecoin, and how do we make sure it's safe? That's the Genius Act. Second is, who regulates it? That's the Clarity Act. So that's Clarity Act actually addresses something else. Is it CFTC? Is it the SEC? And the last part is tax, which will come later. So we got the Genius Act done, and that's basically already addressed a lot of your concerns. It says, okay, how does a stablecoin need to be issued? It has to be bank grade. It has to be in short-term deposit. It has to be liquid. All those things that you mentioned are audited financial, all of that is already addressed. What we're talking about now is who regulates it and how, You know, and I think that's where currently the issues are coming from.
2: Just talk to us about the architecture and the amount of volume we're now seeing in stablecoins, because the cross-border merits of this type of technology significant, lowers the cost of payments, for instance, moving cross-border. The other element here, though, is that with the agentic AI, we're going to see more of a pickup on this type of usage. What are you actually witnessing in 2026 as these big themes play out?
1: Yeah, so a couple of things, and I think I'm glad you addressed this. I think the themes that I want to address right now is, one, the U.S. has an issue with, you know, finding more buyers for debt. And I think they see, you know, U.S. debt. So they see a kind of a strategic importance in stablecoin expanding that, expanding the dollar, expanding the need for actually buying more U.S. debt. The second one is cross-border payments, totally. As I mentioned before, like, the World Bank has estimated that there's an average of 6.5% on the cross-border transaction fees. So stablecoins reduce that to, like, cents. But not only the reduction in efficiency and speed, but also the access to dollars. You know, a lot of people around the world are charged with, you know, 20-30% inflation. U.S. is like a better store of value than their local currency. And then the last part is agentic payments. With agentic payments, machine-to-machine protocols can't use a JP Morgan account. They will need to use crypto wallets. They need to make transactions between each other. And that's much more scalable for the AI revolution.
2: It seems like still a challenge on those wallets. But can I just ask you quickly about the European perspective, the ECB? Are we seeing any more movement in terms of adoption for some of this technology that means they're really growing at the same pace as the United States?
1: Yeah, so I think Europeans, or Euro stablecoin is at maybe a percent, I believe even lower, 0.5%, I think. So it's pretty non-adopted. So, but the ECB has plans to actually launch a central bank issued stablecoin by 2029. But the pace is obviously not as fast. If you go with private versus markets, you always move slower. But there is a plan to actually launch something to be able to benefit from that trend.
2: 2029, it's still some wait, isn't it?
1: I know.
2: Thank you so
1: much
2: for joining us. Shai Ramazani with us, founder and CEO of Noah. To the politics we're watching very closely here in the UK this morning, Nigel Farage is once again under investigation by the Parliamentary Standards Commissioner after winning the Clacton by-election he triggered amid growing scrutiny of his financial affairs, including an investigation by the Parliamentary Standards Commissioner. At the time, Farage had claimed investigations by the watchdog were being used as a political tool. The probe had been suspended after he stepped down as an MP. Coming up on the show, our next guest says investors are pricing in an El Nino risk premium for soft commodities like cocoa, pushing prices higher for some of the world's most traded goods. We'll bring you more with Rabobank's head of agri commodities. That's after the break.

0: at stoco.com.
1: Welcome to Squawk Box Europe. I'm Karen Cho. These are your headlines. The US Treasury's 30-year bond auction sees it rack up the highest borrowing costs since 2001, with yields topping 5.2% as investors scrutinise Washington's rising debt pile. OpenAI reportedly lines up a doubling of its revenue run rate to $40 billion, even as it taps its second new chief revenue officer this year. More welcome signs of inflation easing stateside as July producer prices come in unchanged, leading traders to further dial back bets on a September Fed rate hike. The sentiment further fueling South Korea's KOSPI after last month's sell-off.

0: Let's take a look at European markets for the Friday session. We are called lower, as you can see. Across the board, we're now reversing. The FTSE 100 seen down a third of a percent as it moves throughout the morning session. We've got the DAX really just holding out in firmer territory as one of the main markets here, carrying some of that upside. Everything else seems to be showing further slippage from the French market to Italian stocks now, tracking a little bit weaker by about 0.2%. So a bit of a soft Friday session playing out by and large. To what we've got at a sector level, the trade this morning for the improvers, it's really concentrated around tech. We saw that as a big driver stateside yesterday as well, the likes of Micron, Meta, other big players, and that's carried across to the European space. Media actually just slipping below tech as the second top improver, still up 1%, 0.4% on insurance, and the oil and gas trade supported this morning, given still the uncertainty around the Middle East situation and real no progress made this week in reaching some form of an agreement again. To what we're seeing at the red and where that is coming from on these boards and across a lot of those European markets, it's basic resources that are trapping the FTSE 100 in lower territory. The slippage we're seeing there, 1.5%. Utilities, healthcare, down 0.9, and food and beverage giving back some territory. To the US futures and what we're seeing on the US picture later on today, on the back of what was a fresh record on the S&P 500, we are not seeing much appetite in the round. The NASDAQ about the strongest trade so far. Again, just a hint at how investors are still positioning on the back of earnings, all the information they've digested. No doubt there's some caution there, but there's also a re-entry opportunity that some people think on the back of what they are reading in the weeds on the tech trade. So the NASDAQ higher. The Dow is, though, expected to retreat. It was up 70-odd points yesterday, but lagging the other major markets this morning. It does look soggy at this hour. The UK faces multiple fires after experiencing its hottest day of the year so far, with temperatures reaching as high as 38.1 degrees in the country's fifth hottest day on record. Europe is now warming twice as fast as any other continent. CNBC's Tanya Breyer spoke to the administrator of the United Nations Development Programme and former Prime Minister of Belgium, Alexander De Croo, about why European governments must now put the climate crisis at the heart of their security agenda.
1: The case for investing in renewables and especially renewable energy, demand side management, all the climate related technology, the demand has never been higher, and the business case has never been clearer. And this is not an aid agenda. This is more than ever an economic agenda. It's an agenda of innovation. And it is, and I think for the first time, also become a security agenda. Everyone understands now that having access to energy in a way where you're not dependent on what is happening on the other side of the world has a big security advantage. And we have more countries than ever calling upon us and saying, look, we need to sit around the table and redraft our energy strategy.
2: How concerned are you for what we're seeing now with these record-breaking temperatures, the droughts, the wildfires, and really the impact on food security as well as water shortages?
1: Yeah. So what we see is that it is not one crisis. And so it used to be that you could have, you know, you could have a record drought and that was difficult, and we would help countries to get through that. But then afterwards, you would get some breathing space. That's not the case anymore. Today, all those crises are adding one on top of the other. You have a very hot summer. And at the same time, you have the impact on inflation based on what is, for example, happening in the Strait of Hormuz. And at the same time, countries don't have a lot of fiscal space because they were already under pressure. And you have economic slowdown, for example, because there's less access to water. So all these things are compounding. And that is just leading to a lot of instability And especially in countries that have been developing well over the last decades. I mean, over the last decades, there's an incredible amount of progress that has been done in eradicating poverty and in creating economic opportunity. We see that in big parts of the world, what is happening is development in reverse. And that is, yeah, the first time in decades that we see now that we are losing many of the gains that have been so hard fought over the last decades.
0: Let's dig a little bit deeper into this story. This year's weather pattern is set to be the most extreme in decades, squeezing some of the world's most traded commodities. Let's start with Europe, the continent warming twice as fast as any other. Weeks of drought and sweltering temperatures have crippled wheat yields, wiping more than 2 billion euros worth of grain from the market in June. That's according to the Energy and Climate Intelligence Unit. Low water levels have also disrupted shipping. Germany's Rhine hit its lowest level in 150 years, and analysts warn the river could become unnavigable. But Europe is just one piece of the puzzle. This year's strong El Niño has upended commodity assets globally. The ECB puts the hit to global food prices at 9%. And some of the most impacted commodities, coffee and cocoa, despite their differing fundamentals, analysts at Rabobank say investors are pricing in an El Niño risk premium across some commodities, pushing both prices up. And there's more bad news. Experts say there's a more than 80% chance the event will become very strong as the year goes on. Extreme climate conditions have also collided with fallout from the closure of the Strait of Hormuz, giving up energy and driving up energy and fertilizer prices. The result is a highly volatile outlook for soft commodities. Well, let's discuss more with Carlos Mera, who is head of the agro commodities at Rabobank. Carlos, thank you very much for joining us. Just some quick comments on what I was just talking about. What's your view on the heat we're now seeing in soft commodity prices?
3: There are a number of factors, but certainly El Niño is at play here. We see a lot of investor interest in trying to profit from El Niño. And if we look at where cocoa, for example, is grown, there's a huge concentration in West Africa. About 70% of global exports come from West Africa. And then we have Ecuador and Indonesia, and all those three regions are typically affected by El Niño. However, when we talk about El Niño, La Niña, we always talk about correlations. So they might be there, they might not be there. At the moment, we do see areas typically correlated with El Niño doing what they are expected to do. So in cocoa, we do see some dryness around Indonesia. We are still to see some effects on West Africa and Ecuador. But certainly, this is an expectation that production could suffer. And if we look at previous events, normally production goes down quite a bit. Sometimes 5%, sometimes a bit more. My personal view, though, is that these worries about cocoa production and El Niño are a little bit inflated just because the memory from the last event is very present in the market today. And in the last event, we had a strong El Niño event. But a big drop in production.
0: Yes. Can I just get up to the strong El Niño event? What does that mean in the context of, what we all see today in terms of some of these effects?
3: Well, as I said, there's normally correlations, but the intensity of El Niño matters a lot.
0: Yes.
3: And this El Niño event looks like very strong. These are 90% chance of a very strong event. These are 69% chance that it will be the strongest since we have records going back to
0: So
3: 1950.
0: what does that bring? More
3: The
0: rain, more
3: correlations are more
0: drought?
3: likely. Yeah, so in West Africa, drought and Indonesia, dryness, and potentially higher temperatures. And that affects production. But I will say, if we look at the last event, yes, cocoa is likely to be affected. But if we go further back, we have El Niño events, and cocoa production was unaffected. So it's a higher chance of lower production, but not necessarily going to happen.
0: So let's talk about the various different ones impacted. Cocoa, palm oil, sugar, Robusta coffee, Australian grains. These are the areas you're looking at. What do you think is most under pressure in that basket of soft commodities?
3: Well, certainly cocoa and then Robusta coffee. and then Australian grains, but that's partially compensated by potentially better growing conditions in Argentina, where it's expected to rain more, and also in the southern part of the US. So here the major things are the tropical commodities. If I had to give you an order, but it's all probabilities, is cocoa, Robusta coffee, and palm oil, and then sugar.
0: What do we see in terms of the price action that translates from what we're seeing on markets to what ends up on supermarket shelves? How big a change should customers be watching and investors as well?
3: Well, the pass through to supermarkets is usually very slow. So even from a spike in agricultural commodity markets to the supermarket shelf, there's normally like 6 months lags. Right, because supermarkets normally don't allow an immediate price increase. They sometimes allow one price increase once a year or twice a year. But for example, if we look at sugar, we may have a more immediate effect. But if we look at palm oil trees, they are very tall, deep roots. So if it gets dry today, production might suffer 10 months later. And so we might only see it in the supermarket at some point next year.
0: So this is a very slow story to play out. Also interesting in terms of how some of the supermarkets may have to respond down the track. Of course, interesting for the investor audience. I just want to get to the situation in Ukraine too. We've been closely watching it from an energy side, and we've had this playbook before where there was disruption around the food security story. Do you think that's coming back again, given the escalation we've seen in fighting between Ukraine and Russia?
3: 100%. I think the disruption of the Black Sea is the worst we ever seen. We've seen total or near complete disruption to Ukrainian grain exports before. Ukraine managed to very successfully navigate those challenges, in part by exporting through the ports on the Danube. As you mentioned earlier, the Danube water levels are very low, so that export route is limited, and there were bombings on those ports as well recently. But on top of that, now we have very successful Ukrainian aggression on Russia. So many ports in Russia are not operating. Earlier this week, we saw the largest wheat export port in the world, Novorossiysk, on the Russian side of the Black Sea. And they completely stopped wheat exports and grain exports in general. The Sea of Azov has been closed for quite a few weeks now. So Russia is probably exporting at 50% capacity. We don't know whether this is temporary. I think the markets are expecting this is a temporary issue. But we just don't know. We need to see a ceasefire for that to be resolved.
0: Well, from one conflict to another, in the Middle East situation as well, we've had the message very loud and clear that diesel is in short supply and it's very expensive for farmers to access. Have you seen any change to the pressure that farmers are under from the higher energy price in recent weeks, given that there has been some traffic, at least through the Strait of Hormuz?
3: Yeah, even that little bit of traffic was enough to bring down some fertilizer prices, especially nitrogen fertilizers, which are concentrated in that area because they're normally produced where energy is cheap. So we have seen some relief there, but the Hormuz situation has already affected plantings in Australia and Argentina. They're both down by somewhere between 4 and 15%. The big question here is whether this Hormuz situation will continue in the next few months and affect the plantings in the northern hemisphere, especially for winter wheat, because that's human consumption, right? That's spread. There's a chance that we might see lower plantings in much of the northern hemisphere, and that's quite concerning.
0: Which certainly would have consequences for food prices. Carlos, thank you so much for joining us. So many interesting nuggets for us to digest there. Carlos Mero with us, head of agri-commodities at Rabobank. The US has said it can indefinitely maintain its blockade of Iran, also vowing further economic pressure, with Treasury Secretary Scott Bessent pledging measures that have, quote, never been seen before. A look at the oil price for the Friday session and what we've got at this hour. Brent and crude both ticking higher. We've got a pop of about 1% on the WTI price, 82.5 roughly, where we trade for Friday. Dan filed this report from Abu Dhabi.
4: The United States is signaling a sharply tougher and potentially longer pressure campaign against Iran. Treasury Secretary Scott Bessent now says Washington is preparing economic measures against Iran that have never been seen before, combining deeper economic isolation with the continued naval blockade. He also flagged more announcements as soon as next week. The latest tone shift coming as the UAE's ADNOC says two of its vessels were attacked while crossing the strait on Thursday evening. There were no injuries and the situation was brought under control. But the UAE strongly condemned what it called a hostile Iranian attack, saying the targeting of commercial shipping threatens regional stability and global energy security. And on the military side, Defense Secretary Pete Hegseth told reporters that the US Navy can maintain the blockade indefinitely by rotating ships in and out of the region. But Hegseth was also forced to address growing questions about the strain of that deployment. He has dismissed reports of poor conditions aboard the USS Abraham Lincoln, saying the Navy is providing crews with everything it can. It comes amid some reports that the long deployment has raised concerns among sailors over supply shortages, living conditions, fatigue, and mental health. The USS George Washington is now expected to replace the Lincoln as part of a carrier rotation, another sign that Washington is preparing to sustain its presence here for some time to come. It's back to you.
0: Coming up on the show, the US Treasury's 30-year bond auction sees it rack up the highest borrowing cost since 2001, with yields topping 5.2% as investors scrutinize Washington's rising debt pile.

0: Apparently, this is a luxury stock, but I've still not seen it. Shares of Birkenstock closed 12% higher after the sandal maker topped revenue and earnings expectations in the third quarter. Clearly has a loyal audience, but given the ownership structure, it felt as though it was trying to go into the more affordable luxury category. Again, I still have dangling questions about that. Now, the UK-based shoe company also said it expects its full-year revenue and adjusted EBITDA to come in at the high end of its prior guidance. After the bell, Al-Katterton, which is Birkenstock's largest shareholder and backed by LVMH CEO Bernard Arnault, that's of course the luxury connection, announced plans to sell $1 billion worth of shares in the company. Maybe they don't see it as a luxury play either. Now, CXMT has overtaken rival Tencent to become the most valuable Chinese firm. The chipmaker, which only debuted in Shanghai last month, hit a market capitalization of $524 billion on Thursday. Turn of events in China Tech, Elaine Yu filed this report.
1: Memory chip maker CXMT has overtaken Tencent as the most valuable Chinese company, ending Thursday worth $524 billion. CXMT only listed in Shanghai last month, straight into the memory shortage that's lifted prices. And Tencent's Hong Kong listed shares are down about 29% this year. So Tencent is spending aggressively to catch up in AI, more than doubling its capex last quarter as it buys more compute for AI models and agents. Investors are asking when those billions will generate returns. CXMT, meanwhile, is selling a scarce ingredient in the AI buildout. The company is the world's fourth largest DRAM maker, and despite a technological gap with the big three, CXMT has given investors exposure to China's memory space, a component key to AI performance, as well as Beijing's self-reliance push. And the irony is, some of the AI spending that's punishing Tencent's valuation right now is feeding into the company that surpassed it. Reuters has reported that CXMT signed a multi-year agreement worth almost $3 billion to supply Tencent with memory chips. That same demand has shown up in Chinese chip making more broadly. China's biggest foundry, SMIC, saw profit more than triple in the last quarter. Its fabs are running at a 94% utilization rate, and the company said it's racing to bring more capacity online to ease the supply crunch. Huahong's profit also surged on the back of growing shipments and improved selling prices. So a Barclays analyst argued that the market's focus on near-term returns is misplaced. But for now, in the China AI trade, investors seem to be rewarding the seller and of the AI picks and shovels more than the hyperscaler footing the bill. For CNBC Business News, I'm Elaine Yu in Hong Kong.
0: Uber has announced a partnership with China's Pony AI as they plan to deploy 2,000 robotaxis in Europe. The two companies will also expand their robotaxi partnership to the Middle East. The agreement will see the two companies launch the service in four European cities on top of an existing one in Zagreb, Croatia. Ort and strong guidance failed to impress Wall Street. Cisco shares were up more than 60% over the course of the year, though, ahead of the results. However, despite a solid forecast for 2026, analysts see sales growth dipping next fiscal year back into single digits. Speaking to CNBC, though, CEO Chuck Robbins was bullish on the impact of AI.
2: The data center connectivity in the AI era is 14, the traffic's 14 times greater than what it was in the traditional cloud space. So the telcos see this opportunity to go provide these interconnect services. And so all of these businesses, this is still very early, and we think we got a long runway. You should assume that our order growth in the hyperscaler AI space is going to be meaningfully higher than it was last year.
0: Strong messaging there. Let's get to Reddit. The shares surging 10% in extended trade after it was revealed to be joining the S&P 500 starting on the 18th of August. Coming of age for this company that rebooted itself a few years back. The social media forum will replace Avalon Bay Communities, a real estate investment trust, with a portfolio of apartments. Just a quick look under the hood here. I mean, we think about this forum, a lot of communities that it curates, but it is also a big revenue business for advertisers. I mean, ad revenue increased 64% year over year, $762 million the total. But it's not just in one lane. You may recall there were deals done in recent years to train frontier models on the data. That little nugget goes into other revenue. That was up 24% year over year to $43 million. And as we know, some of these frontier models are going to need more data. They're going to need updating. It feels as though Reddit may have been one of the early movers in this case. So sort of one to watch, really, in terms of the AI story. Let's take you to U.S. futures. We have not seen a lot of action in the early hours for the Friday trade. A bit split in terms of the focus, seen down on the Dow. NASDAQ holding about 0.2 up before the start of trade later on today. That's all for the show for today and for this week. Thanks so much for watching. I'm Karen Cho. Morning Call is up next.

0: Good Friday morning. That's right. We've made it through another trading week here. Almost. Let's get a check on U.S. stock futures with the S&P 500 sitting at a record high. Similar situation for the Russell 2000. You can see it's a mixed picture this morning, albeit modest moves here pre-market, which is a trend we've been seeing all week amid what we'll call maybe the early innings of a summer slowdown as volume has ebbed here in trading. But S&P is basically poised to open slightly higher, flat to the upside. Dow down 80 points. The Nasdaq poised to open up 50 points. Mixed picture right now, albeit fractional gains and losses for the major averages, with the Dow poised to close in the red as of right now for the week, and the S&P and the Nasdaq higher. The Russell 2000, I just mentioned, also at a record. It's riding a three-session win streak, as you can see this morning, taking a tiny bit of a breather, flat to the downside. One stock to watch on the back of earnings, though, Applied Materials. Those shares are under pressure following results. We're going to have more on that in just a moment. Shares are down 5.5%. Take a look at treasuries, too, though. We've got retail sales. We've got University of Michigan consumer data this morning as well to cap off what's been a pretty busy week on the macroeconomic front. If you look at treasury yields, they're higher across the curve this morning. U.S. 10-year treasury yielding 4.66%. Fed-sensitive 2-year treasury yielding 4.15%. Keep in mind, this is after both the 2-year and 5-year yields were at 3-week plus lows in trading yesterday. We're going to have more on what we've been seeing in the bond market and some of that rate action overall throughout the hour. But we're also watching energy. Defense Secretary Pete Hegseth saying the U.S. can maintain a naval blockade of Iran indefinitely. Meanwhile, Treasury Secretary Scott Bessent saying the White House plans to ratchet up economic pressure on Tehran as ceasefire talks have stalled. And you can see oil right now is higher here, but we are off the highs that we've seen earlier in the week in trading. WTI is up about 1.5%, trading around $82.47 a barrel. Brent is up about 1%, trading just below $88 a barrel. Let's see how markets in Europe and Asia are closing out the trading week as well. Lisa Kim is in Singapore and Ritika Gupta is in London with the trade there. So Lisa, let's start this off with you.
1: Hey, Morgan. Asian markets ended the trading week mixed. South Korea gained 10% this week, now firmly in bull market territory. Samsung Electronics and SK Hynix added 14 and 16% respectively this week on renewed AI optimism. A standout winner today was Hanwha Ocean, one of the three largest South Korean shipbuilders. Yesterday, President Trump signed a national security memorandum temporarily allowing the Navy to have ships made overseas for the first time in decades. Hanwha Ocean has the most ties with the U.S., most notably a Philadelphia shipyard it bought back in 2024. And President Trump has been saying, particularly last month, that the U.S. will be turning to South Korean and other foreign companies to work with on ships. The trading of single stock leverage ETFs tracking Samsung Electronics and SK Hynix has subsided in Korea, but over in the States where you are, five American asset managers are reportedly seeking regulatory approval to launch leverage ETFs linked to Japanese flash NAND memory chip maker Kioxia. And Morgan, Kioxia is not listed in the U.S., which could potentially raise questions.
0: Yeah. Lisa Kim, thank you. I hope you have a wonderful weekend. Appreciate you sticking around to wrap it all up for us. And certainly something to watch, too, with these single stock leveraged ETFs in South Korea, as well as we've seen some regulatory changes, too, regarding training for trading. So it's been a very interesting year, not just here in the U.S. Let's turn to the early trade in Europe and Ritika Gupta for that. Hi, Ritika.
2: Hey, Morgan. Well, it's a mixed bag for European equities in early Friday trade. Traders digesting the latest economic threats by the U.S. against Iran, with Treasury Secretary Scott Bessent vowing measures that have never been seen. We're largely seeing red across the board when it comes to a regional level. However, there is an outlier here. Germany's DAX outperforming and looking to end the week on a positive note. You can see there just up 0.5%. Now, let's go underneath the hood and take a look at a sector level picture. The technology and media stocks there are leading the gains. UK software and data stocks are rising in early trade. This is following a report from Reuters that Silver Lake is in talks to buy US-based Workday in what would be amongst the largest software buyouts ever. So you can see the stock's 600 tech index up more than 1%, along with media, insurance and autos also amongst the winners. Morgan.
0: All right, Ritika Gupta, thank you. You have a great weekend as well. Let's turn back to the markets here in the U.S. with the S&P 500 sitting at a new record. August is bucking the seasonality trend. That, though, is after a tough July. That included the implosion of the situational awareness hedge fund, the collapse of that U.S.-Iran deal that pushed oil prices and rates back up. July was really marked by liquidation and forced selling of crowded tech positions, and the Nasdaq 100 briefly tumbled into correction territory. But take a look at what has happened since July 28th. The S&P is up and the Nasdaq is up to the tune of 5% and 7.5% respectively. And that is nothing compared to some of this week's top earnings movers. In just over 2 weeks, CoreWeave and Nebius are seeing massive moves to the tune of 70% plus gains in both of those stocks. It's a similar situation for Supermicro and Lumentum. Not quite that high percentage-wise, but still very robust on the back of their results, too, this week. We've had big moves for two of the market's biggest momentum names as well, SpaceX and Palantir. And actually, just in the past week and a half, even before those stock lockup expirations started to kick in for SpaceX, I mean, it traded as low as $107 per share. It's now trading above $140 per share. We're seeing double-digit gains, respectively, in both of those names, and it's even more dramatic post-earnings. So after taking the global market cap crown late last month, another mega tech player, Apple, has since surrendered that back to Nvidia and now tops Apple's market cap by more than $1 trillion, Nvidia does, and this has become a momentum versus defense trade in the market. It's a mixed picture, though, for other Mag 7 and hyperscaler stocks as they spend more on compute infrastructure and on their supply chains. Investors are betting on their CapEx recipients, semiconductors, data center providers, and suppliers. All of those names have surged. That's true, again, for memory as well. It was a parabolic trade before July pulled them back to earth, at least somewhat. But memory stocks have reignited over the past 2 weeks. Names like Micron, SK Hynix, those new U.S. ADRs that have been trading as well, and SanDisk, which is also up big in part this week because of their investor day. So the question now, are all of these moves in this tech trade sustainable? Are they a sign of leverage and froth, or do the fundamentals for the AI build out support a run that could go even higher? So let's dig more into that and bring in Jessica Inskip, Director of Investor Research at StockBrokers.com. Jessica, it's great to have you back on the show. And let's start right there with that question. Is this leverage and frothiness, or are the fundamentals supporting the moves that we're seeing here?
3: Yeah, good morning, Morgan. There we go. Great way to start the day. Nonetheless, there's actually a lot to cover here. So what we've been talking about consistently is the two-year note and how that's been elevated. And it's just tying to the hiking concerns. We've saw that come down about 20 basis points. That's a very good environment that's conducive to high CapEx spend that supports these tech stocks. So seeing that come off, I think, has created this rally where we can reach these new all-time highs. Now, where I have some trepidation right now, if we were to look at the SOX index, it's hitting its 13 weekly moving average, which it fell below in July. So once we fall below that, that's where we started reaching those lows. That resistance is the 13 weekly moving average around 12,500 for the SOX index. If I'm looking at the big four, every single one of them are actually reaching resistance at their 13 weekly moving average, less Microsoft, which tells me we need another catalyst. Otherwise, we're at a stopping point right now, unless I see a weekly close, which this is the end of the week, above that 13 weekly moving average. So the great news is the environment is conducive to this rally. The bad news is we have hit the stopping point.
0: Interesting. I mean, in light of that, how much are the broader moves we see across the major averages like the S&P, like the Nasdaq, tied to the stocks or tied to the semiconductor stocks? I guess what I'm trying to understand is, does that mean that it could trigger a rotation to some of the other sectors again? If you don't get the catalyst.
3: Yeah. Yeah, yeah. If you don't get the catalyst, absolutely, it's going to trigger a rotation to the other sectors. And there's still health, a lot of health that's there. So we have continuously seen this outperformance of the equal weight index versus the S&P 500. The healthcare is looking very positive. Industrials are looking very positive. So I'm okay seeing this rotation, but what I'm afraid of is it's going to put us sideways for a little bit. But that's healthy for looking at Dow theory. We look at when we see these parabolic moves upwards, we need an area of consolidation so the market can get its footing. And then that supports us having a stronger base to go higher. So it's not bad if we see that rotation. It's bad if we see that rotation with a major decline in the big four. And this is looking at the hyperscalers, and this is looking at stocks. What the catalyst, though, of course, is NVIDIA.

0: But NVIDIA is actually above that 13-weekly moving average. So it has additional room to go. It's proved that it's creating that base. Mm. And that could help support the rest of the market because it represents such a larger portion of it mathematically.
1: Yeah. Stakes are even higher then coming into earnings in about a week and a half for NVIDIA.
0: It really is.
1: And I love that you're citing Dow theory here. I mean, this is like starting my Friday off right. Okay. I know you've been watching the relationship between treasury yields and equities very closely as well. So I do want to get your thoughts on the latest we've seen there.
0: Yeah, so I think the bull case there, it came down 20 basis points. What we've been talking about is it's not necessarily that it's extremely high. We can handle an elevated time within the two-year yield. What we can't handle is it parabolic moves. That's what I'm always looking for in the market, is something that moves too far too fast. That equates to a shock, which gives us a downturn or a rally. If you set it on the top there, we've got UMISH inflation expectations. That comes in. That's going to be another input just to watch the two-year yield. So it's the correlation of the two-year yield. If that starts coming down, then that helps. That will help push us higher because of the large CapEx spend. And it's very, very interesting, especially with what's happening in South Korea. We have to separate almost, I feel like, three separate things in the market right now. One is the environment. Two is the actual fundamentals of the underlying security, so it's conducive to that environment. And third is market mechanics. And now we have this influx of the retail investor with those additional leveraged ETFs. And what that does is accelerates those moves higher. So it is a very tricky puzzle that putting together all of a sudden within this market. So I think that's really important to watch. But the Big Four has spent its $165 billion this quarter. That was up 27% quarter over quarter, which is nearly triple the pace of the previous quarter, which is about 9.4% over 87% year over year for CapEx. Their earnings still beat significantly. And I think if we look at the fundamental aspect, Microsoft really triggered this because we saw how they were handling their CapEx spend and some real revenue. And that started creating that good environment. Layer that with this perfect setup where CPI is coming off, PPI is coming off, employment as well. That allowed the two-year to come down, and then the market's rallying. So what I'm trying to say here, to the longest answer to your question, Morgan, is as long as that environment stays and sustains, and we're on that trajectory where the labor market isn't collapsing but is still soft, inflation expectations are coming down, the two-year is as well, that's the environment. And then we have positive earnings with NVIDIA, and we still see that revenue show up, then that's okay. Now, the problem is if we have higher CapEx spend and higher rates, that's bad.
1: Okay. All right. Never a dull day for this market, that's for sure. Jessica and Skip, great to start the show with you. We got a lot more to come here on Morning Call. We really do. More on Applied Materials pullback on the back of earnings and why the bar may have been set too high. It kind of goes back to what we were just discussing. Plus, we talked to the CEO of one company that's looking to help bolster America's critical minerals security. Fresh off of the meeting with the president just about a week ago now, deep sea mining. Have you been tracking this? We're going to break it down for you. And later, forget AI. We are going to show you what's been one of Wall Street's hottest trades right now. Here's a hint. It's the best part of waking up, especially if you're waking up with me. Morning Call, right back.

0: Welcome back to Morning Call. We got a market flash on Applied Materials. Those shares are falling. They're down about 5.5% pre-market, even as the chip equipment maker reported better than expected third quarter results and sees fourth quarter revenue coming in above estimates. Analysts say investors were hoping for more as AMAT stock has doubled this year. The results also coming after rivals Lam Research and KLA posted solid numbers and forecast strong revenue growth as well. Here's really the takeaway. Here's what you need to know that they said last night. Quote, we are making additional manufacturing capacity investments to support projected demand through the end of the decade. Also, we are watching shares of the metals company reporting a bigger than expected loss for the second quarter as spending rose on exploration and development work tied to its deep sea mining plans. The results for the company, which focuses on critical metals and minerals essential to energy, defense, manufacturing and infrastructure, coming after the company's CEO met with President Trump last week on his administration's efforts to secure domestic supplies of critical minerals. There was that big roundtable about a week ago. For more, let's bring in Jared Barron, CEO of the metals company. I should note, with earnings, you are pre-revenue. And what we're talking about specifically, Jared, it's great to have you on the show. Welcome. What we're talking about specifically is deep sea mining. So let's just back it up and break it down for our viewers, what that entails, where you are focused, and why it's necessary.
1: Sure. Good morning. Well, we're focused on polymetallic nodules. And if I kind of take a step back, we should think of the planet as 70% ocean, yet today we take no metals from the ocean. And the analogy is oil and gas. If we think back 50, 60 years ago, there was no oil and gas coming from the ocean. And then today we have more than 30% of hydrocarbons coming from the ocean. And the same will come when it comes to critical minerals. In fact, maybe even more when it comes to nickel and cobalt and manganese. And that's because in the area where we are focused, called the Clarion-Clipperton Zone, it's about 1,000 nautical miles southwest of San Diego, known to be 70% of the global planetary reserves of nickel and cobalt and manganese. So 70% of them sit in the form of these polymetallic nodules, and they literally just lie on the seafloor like the one in the palm of my hand. And our opportunity under the Trump administration is to bring these nodules to the USA and turn them into the critical minerals. And today, America imports 100% of its nickel, cobalt, and manganese demand and about half of the copper demand. And you know, this is such an enormous resource that can really make a dent when it comes to mineral independence that America is so desperate for.
0: Yeah, and I want to get into the policy piece of this, especially coming off of that meeting a week ago with the president. But first, I mean, mining on land is hard. What is it going to take to extract these minerals from the seabed?
1: Well, you know, the only hard thing is doing it for the first time, and that's both hard and exciting. But if you think about terrestrial land-based ore bodies, firstly, a lot of the very obvious ones have been found. And so it means that we're going after lower grade material. It means that there are often community or environmental issues that are big challenges. There's also massive infrastructure, because with a terrestrial mine, you've got to build roads and rail and port and places for people to live. And that can put a gating item of often many billions of dollars. And of course, a lot of the ore bodies happen in the developing world. And so there's also a lot of sovereign risk when it comes to land-based. Whereas in the ocean, yes, they're 4,000 meters below sea level, but a lot of these technical challenges have been solved by the oil and gas and the pipeline and the cable trenching industries. And so, and it means we can also scale the operation a whole lot faster. If we want to double our offshore production capacity, we convert another production vessel and sail on out there, and we can be in production days later. And so while it can excite people with regards to some of those challenges, at an operational level, they end up being a whole lot more manageable compared to the terrestrial operations.
0: Okay. So in light of that, how much hinges on policy that is coming from the administration, that is coming from the federal government? And what does that mean for the metals company's position to pioneer this newer type of mining?
1: Well, policy has been in our favor since 1980. And in fact, this industry almost got started because in the 1970s, there was a lot of trial mining. There was a lot of exploration. America led the way in deep sea mining. But then the United Nations got involved and decided that they wanted to have a say over this area as well. And so America went ahead and put it in their own regulatory environment known as DSHMRA. And that's managed by NOAA, who fall under the Commerce Department. And so the rules and regulatory environment are very, very good for us. What's been lacking is the conviction and the will to do it. And of course, what's helped President Trump get a focus on this, and also many of his cabinet who've been big supporters of ours while they're in opposition, they see the urgency to solve the critical mineral supply problem. And I guess it first really dawned on people during supply chain interruptions during COVID. And then, of course, the world woke up to the fact that China dominates critical minerals, both the mining and the processing. And if you want to build and reindustrialize, then you need to know that these materials, these important base metals and materials that are used for defense and all sorts of super alloys and used in the chip manufacturing industry are available to you. And so, but of course, the challenge with that has always been having the conviction to do it. And so when President Trump was reelected, we were delighted to see him issue an executive order in March last year.
0: Okay.
1: And that really showed me what the administration's intention were when it comes to deep sea metals. And that's really provided a tremendous boost for our company and our efforts.
0: Okay. Well, Jared Barron, it's great to have you on, the CEO of the Metals Company. We'll continue to track this and see how all of it evolves. I also note at a time where a lot of folks are talking about missiles and munition production and getting more of it more quickly, you need critical minerals like this to do it. So important conversation. Appreciate it. Straight ahead, a look at why Europe's ongoing heat waves may be just the start of a looming power crisis and the U.S. companies that could step in to help. But first, let's look at one of the hottest trades right now, even if it's summertime and people like it iced. It's not AI, it's coffee. Coffee futures are up over 13% over the last 3 months, and that is outperforming the VanEck Semiconductor ETF, which is only up 2%. The Roundhill Memory ETF, that's up over 7.5%. It's even outperforming the S&P 500, which is up 4% in that time. Morning Call, we'll be right back.

0: Welcome back. Retail in focus this morning with retail sales figure out before the open. July's reading expected to show a 0.1% gain from June. That'd be a slight drop from the prior month or deceleration in terms of growth. And ahead of that reading, a look at the XRT retail ETF. It's down over 4.5% from its 52-week high. The data also coming ahead of a big week for the sector. We're going to get results from retailers next week, including Walmart, Target, Home Depot, Lowe's, and TJX. Mixed picture for those stocks since their last reports. As you can see right there, the outperformer's actually been Target, but that has been a turnaround story. Now from retail to the campaign trail and this week's high-profile primaries in several states, NBC News is reporting that one of the reasons David Crowley was able to come from far behind to beat Francesca Hong in the Wisconsin Democratic gubernatorial primary was because he spent almost all of his money on television ads. Hong spends none of her money on TV. If that's going to continue into the midterm election November 3rd and into the presidential election 2 years from now, there are three big local TV stocks to watch. They all operate in states with contested House, Senate, or governor's races. Sinclair operates in 79 markets. Nexstar is in 132 markets, covering 80% of American TV households and local markets across the USA. And Gray Media operates in 115 markets. Sinclair is up 9% in 4 months. Nexstar is up 7.5% in a month. And Gray Media has really perked up. It's jumped 30% over the past month. As we head to break, though, we're checking shares of Workday. After they closed up 18%, it was the best single day performance ever. That pop coming after a report by Reuters that Silver Lake is in talks to buy the company and would rank as one of the largest software buyouts in history. Workday and Silver Lake have responded to requests for comment. They have not. Also note that the stock was halted a couple times for volatility yesterday. Morning call. I'll be right back.
1: As America celebrates its 250th anniversary, CNBC spotlights the companies that rose with the nation and continue to shape its future.
2: I think America is incredible. It's this combination of innovation, optimism, capital formation, and talent. I'm Yixian Hung, President and CEO of State Street Investment Management. State Street Investment Management is one of the largest asset managers in the world. I'm incredibly proud to be a part of State Street. This is a company that has a history that is more than 230 years old. When I think about the history of State Street, it very much mirrors the many chapters of America's economic history. We rose through the industrial growth, the rise of the public markets, globalization trends, and today's modern investing environment. I'm a daughter of immigrants and a first-generation American, and my parents came to this country with the belief that education, hard work, and opportunity would create a better future for their children. And it is that belief that has really shaped my entire life. So when I think about the American promise, it's not so much that success is guaranteed, but that opportunities exist, and that your starting point doesn't necessarily determine your ultimate destination. This is a country where people believe that tomorrow can be better than today, where people are willing to take risks, solve big problems, and invest. And you couple that with one of the deepest and most dynamic capital markets in the world, where you have transparency, rule of law. Altogether, I think this is what makes our environment here, our financial markets, so exciting.

0: I'm Morgan Brennan. Welcome back to Morning Call on this Friday morning. Let's get a check on U.S. stock futures with the S&P sitting at a record high. It's a mixed picture this morning, albeit not major moves in either direction as of right now. The S&P is poised to open basically flat to the upside. Dow poised to open down 90 points and the Nasdaq higher by about 48 points. This, of course, amid a mixed picture, also fractional moves for the week for the major averages, with the Dow currently sitting at slight losses, the S&P and Nasdaq poised for gains on the week. Let's get a look at treasuries with retail sales and consumer sentiment data on tap today with the University of Michigan reading. You can see yields are higher across the curve. 10-year treasury yielding 4.66%, 2-year treasury 4.15%, and the 30-year treasury yielding 4.23%. We're watching energy, too, right now, with oil in the green this morning, albeit off the highs that we saw earlier in the week. WTI is up about 1.2%, trading around $82 a barrel, and Brent is up 0.6%, trading around $87.64 a barrel. Europe, meantime, is facing the prospect of an energy crunch this winter. Benchmark Dutch TTF nat gas futures, get this, they're trading at their highest level since the start of the Iran war, with the Strait of Hormuz still effectively shut, choking off supply. Data shows that gas storage levels are less than 60% full. That is on par with 2021 when Russia started restricting exports. And this, as it's been a sweltering summer on both sides of the Atlantic. We've got parts of Europe that are experiencing their fifth heat wave of the season this week as drought conditions push water in rivers like the Rhine and Danube to drastically low levels, record low levels in the case of the Rhine, forcing some countries to curtail the use of nuclear power and also stymieing freight flows. So joining me now is Gabe Dowd, energy analyst at Truist. Gabe, it's great to have you on the show. And that is exactly where I want to start. The moves that we're seeing in the energy complex in Europe. And by the way, all of this amid a super El Nino that could really change dynamics and bring some weather impacts this winter, too. What does it mean for energy stocks?
1: Yeah. Hey, morning, Morgan. Thanks for having me. So you're right. Super El Nino could certainly have a number of pretty drastic implications for heating demand here in the U.S. If you just take a step back, the U.S. natural gas market is really in an interesting position as we await a more potential bullish setup to emerge in 2028 and beyond. Near term, it's still very much a weather-driven story. To start the year, you had a pretty strong winter event, Winter Storm Fern, which drove heating demand for residential and commercial customers to pretty elevated levels, which significantly drew down on storage. But you fast forward, June was a pretty mild start to the summer relative to last year, at least just based on heating degree days, where they were down about 10% year over year. July was warmer. It's obviously been a pretty warm July. Natural gas has held its share in July. It did lose a little bit of share year over year to solar, wind, and nuclear. So natural gas holding share, despite the fact that, again, July was a little bit warmer than normal. And then more importantly, here in the U.S., which does impact Europe, and I'll certainly get into this, but because of planned and unplanned maintenance on the LNG export side, we're headed for about 6% above normal storage levels heading into winter this year. So U.S. coming from a position of strength, we're certainly well supplied on the natural gas side, which, as you noted earlier, could help our allies in Europe as we look to export as many molecules as we can, given the situation with their storage levels, which, as you know, it is right around 60%.
0: Yeah.
1: Normally this time of the year, it's around 80%. It's highly unlikely Europe hits its target of about 90% heading into the winter. So certainly significant implications. It warm winter here in the U.S. You have a normal winter in Europe. That would incentivize U.S. LNG companies to export as many molecules as they can.
0: Okay. And of course, you know, factor in, layer in the fact that you have this Ukraine war that continues, with Ukraine specifically ratcheting up strikes on Russian energy infrastructure, too. There's a lot to watch here, especially as we come into the end of the year and into the winter, to your point. So let's talk some names, especially if U.S. gas providers are in a tentpole position to benefit from this.
1: Yeah, sure. So if we do continue to export significant amounts of LNG. Currently, we're right around 17 BCF a day in about 115 BCF a day market. So we do export about 16, 17% of U.S. volumes. If that were to continue to increase because of the wide spread between TTF, as you noted, sitting at significantly elevated levels relative to U.S. Henry Hub, which is the key benchmark here, exports will continue to ramp, especially when you look at the rest of this year, the number of projects that are expected to come on. It could bring feed gas flow. So again, the amount of U.S. production that hits the dock to export, it could increase to about 20 BCF a day. So okay. If that were to occur, it could pull on, it'll pull on U.S. volumes and obviously increase Henry Hub to an extent. So from a name perspective, with the U.S. Natural gas producers, one of our favorite names is EQT, not necessarily exposed to the LNG theme today. They are in the process of building out their LNG marketing book, which will impact their cash flow and EBITDA in 2028 and beyond. But here in the U.S.,
0: okay,
1: so relative to peers, they do generate free cash levels down to gas prices as low as about $2 per MMBTU. And they do also have a pretty significant resource that they could supply natural gas for about 25 years.
0: Okay. Gabe Dowd, great to have you on. Appreciate it.
1: Thank you.
0: We got a lot more to come here on Morning Call, including tapping into AI to strengthen the Navy's fleet. We're going to talk to the CEO of one company striking a massive agreement with HII, the company formerly known as Huntington Ingalls Industries, to help supercharge production of ships. Morning Call is back after this.

0: Learn more at stoco.com.
1: Welcome back. We got a market flash on Reddit. Those shares are surging up about 12% right now as the social networking platform gets an invite to join the S&P 500. It will be added to the index before the start of trading on Tuesday, and it will replace Avalon Bay Communities, which is being bought by Equity Residential. All right. Well, HII recently announcing long-term performance-based production agreements with Gray Matter Robotics and Path Robotics. Now, under the agreements, Huntington plans to award a combined $900 million in work to the two companies to accelerate the development and deployment of advanced physical AI and automation across U.S. Navy shipbuilding programs. So for more, let's bring in Andrew Lonsberry. He is CEO of Path Robotics. Andrew, it's great to have you on. Welding robots? Is that, am I correct to say that? What does that bring to the equation when you talk about building ships for the military, whether it's aircraft carriers or some of these autonomous drones that we're seeing used in the Middle East conflict?
2: Yeah. Hey, good morning, Morgan. Thanks for having me on. So yeah, welding robots. I mean, that's what we focus on. Welding is the most critical job on the shipyard. It's the job that is needed the most. It's the hardest job to take somebody and train them for. It's the hardest job to retain that person for. And ultimately, we see in the welding force an aging workforce with expectations around 20 to 25% of the workforce retiring over the next 10 years, leaving a huge deficit in the industry, an industry that we're already struggling to scale into. And we need to produce more here in the United States. We need to produce more faster. So that's why we set off to build Path. Path is meant to be physical AI for manufacturing, but our first use case that we deploy into is in welding to give U.S. manufacturers the ability to augment their workforce and just produce more here and produce more faster.
1: Yeah, I've had conversations with multiple CEOs of HII over the years now about how tough it is to get folks up and running and trained and then keep them when it comes to welding. And that, you know, there's competition against things like oil and gas and trucking and all kinds of other industries because it is tough to get people skilled in this. So what do the robots bring to the factory floor that either humans can't do, or how does it help upskill those humans more quickly?
2: Yeah, so traditional robotics have been around for 50 plus years. We've seen robots in, you know, tier one automotive or OEMs of automotive for, you know, decades at this point. Traditional robotics usually can't adapt, though. They can't see, they can't think, they can't learn, and they can't usually do these really hard tasks that need the skill and the ability to utilize eyes and brains to see what's in front of them and then change and adapt their path plans or their welding parameters to ultimately be able to do and perform really high skilled weld. So our system is built to be able to give robots that exact ability. It's the ability to see what's in front of them. It uses a large neural network called Obsidian. It's our AI that allows these robots and controls these robots from end to end to then be able to do these tasks. So the goal of these robots are to take on more of the high volume work, augment the workforce, allow the workforce to go and do more of the high skill or even higher skill work, and ultimately allow the workforce and these robots in conjunction to be able to just to produce more.
1: Okay. Andrew Lonsberry, it's great to have you on. Keep us updated as all of this continues to roll out. Appreciate it.
2: Awesome. Thank you so much.
1: And, of course, we're having this conversation on a day where the U.S. is planning to send another aircraft carrier to the Middle East to be able to do that maintenance work on the USS Abraham Lincoln. So perhaps a lot of opportunity here moving forward when it comes to the naval fleet. Straight ahead, the morning call crew teeing up the trading day ahead and why one crew member says the surprise summer rally is back. We're back in a moment.

0: Market.
1: Time for your call sheet, where we look at the topics driving the trading day ahead. Crew members today, Ryan Dietrich of the Carson Group, Stephanie Link from Hightower, and James Pethakoukas from the American Enterprise Institute. All three are CNBC contributors. I love that. All right. We got a lot to jump into here. Ryan, I'm going to kick this off with you. We've gotten softer than expected or in-line inflation data so far this week. We're going to get UMish numbers, including an inflation reading there this morning, and retail sales, your thought.
2: Yeah, first off, good morning. Happy Friday. Thanks for having me in person. It's always fun to do this. We'll talk retail sales. You know, how's the consumer doing? Of course, that's the big one that comes out today. I think what's interesting is I know the labor market last week had some weak-ish data with the jobs number. Morgan, one of our contrarian calls the rest of this year, the labor market's actually better than people give it credit for. Unemployment rate still historically low. Initial claims are still low. One more that ISM manufacturing last week showed above 50, so expansion for the first time in years. So the labor market maybe averages about 50,000 jobs the rest of this year, which is what we need to keep unemployment a lid on it and keeps the economy moving.
1: Well, and to that point, you've certainly seen a shift in market expectations around, Fed hikes
2: yes.
1: versus a Fed on hold now through the rest of the year with some of these readings. So Jimmy, want to get your thoughts on all of this, especially when we're talking about a retail sales number at a time when the average price of a gallon of gasoline is the highest it's ever been on record for this time of year.
3: Yeah, obviously, listen, the consumer has done a good job shaking off, all these concerns, high gas prices. But the way I tend to look at it is sort of as a cumulative pressure on consumers, a cumulative pressure on the economy. I don't love the message the markets are sending as far as interest rates. I know stocks are up because we have good profits, but nothing's like a broken record on this. But I am really concerned that the markets are sending a message about U.S. debt. About the sustainability of sort of a high inflation economic policy, which includes tariffs. Listen, I'm glad the consumers are doing great for the moment, but those sorts of pressures, oil prices, tariffs, month after month, give me great concern and pause. Plus interest rates.
1: Okay, I mean, along those lines, you got USMCA negotiations continuing here. We continue to get some more headlines. De minimis court decision that was in favor of the Trump administration. I believe that was yesterday, as well. You got drone tariffs now too. Okay, so we have all that to think about if you're an investor, Stephanie. Then you also got to think about the bond market overall, because on the one hand, to that point, what are you seeing in the long end? Highest yields at a long bond auction since 2001. That's for the $25 billion 30-year auction that happened yesterday. On the other hand, we continue to see quite a bit of corporate debt issuance, high grade investment grade debt issuance, including this Monday, which I think was the busiest day in 7 months.
4: I mean, I think that interest rates are higher for a number of reasons. I think it has to do with elevated inflation, even though it's not accelerating, it's still elevated. And it also has to do with better than expected growth. The Atlanta Fed tracker for the third quarter is running at 5.8% GDP growth. Now, we're not going to get that, but the direction is a lot faster than the second quarter. And I think in terms of retail sales and the consumer overall, the data points from Bank of America, the surveys. If you look at the H8 data from the Federal Reserve, loan growth is running 8 to 10% from the banks. That's a good sign. Credit quality is okay. They do have jobs. I'm with Ryan in terms of the labor market. I look at the weekly claims versus the non-farm payroll numbers, and the weekly claims are still historically low. So all of this, you add it up. These are one of the reasons why the earnings have been so strong, up 50% for this quarter so far, with double-digit revenue and margin expansion.
1: Yeah, and we talked about it at the top of the show, but this August is not going according to history right now. But
2: right.
1: We also were coming off of a pretty stark shakeout in the second half of July. I mentioned at the top of the show, Ryan, I mean, we've seen some a reigniting of some parabolic moves in some of the semi stocks, some of the AI infrastructure stocks as well since those lows at the end of July.
2: Well, kind of combine what Jimmy just said and Steph just said, message of the markets. I love hearing that. Look what's happening right now, right? We have, remember private equity, and everyone said how terrible those were and how it was going to bring the market down. They're leading. They're breaking out. Right now, you have consumer staples on a relative basis, Morgan, to the S&P 500 hitting the lowest level ever. That's very bullish. You want that defensive area to lag. Lastly, U.S. dollar looks very toppy. A lot of people expect the dollar to go higher. If the dollar goes lower, that's usually a risk on sign also. So I know August usually weak. Maybe August, September surprises this year to the upside because we had that early weakness this year already.
1: Yeah, interesting. Of course, maybe speaks to that gold rally we've been seeing here,
2: exactly.
1: Too. Okay, we got 1 minute left. I'm going to see how quickly we can get through here. Jimmy, we're having this conversation. It's a midterm election year. We got more primary surprises this week.
3: Yeah, we have primary surprises, and we may get a few more. I think the continued problem for Democrats is that there are candidates who are running strong. Maybe they lose unexpectedly. They're running strong with an economic message that seems to resonate, but kind of a social and cultural message that completely undermines their economic message, and really may make it slightly. You know, they'll still probably take the House. Chances of taking the Senate are less good, and that's really self-inflicted in a year where they should really do quite well, and it's a mixed bag.
1: Okay, we got 5 seconds left. Stephanie, record highs? Do we continue here?
4: 100% into the end of the year. Better earnings.
1: All right. Great to have you on. Have a wonderful weekend. Happy Friday. Thank you to our call crew. Squawk Box starts now.
0: Good morning. Futures mixed ahead of the opening bell. The S&P 500 coming off another new record following cooler than expected inflation data. Workday shares seeing their best day in a decade on a report a private equity player could buy the software company. And we're getting more insight into OpenAI's financials just as the AI lab loses another key executive. It is Friday, August 14th, 2026, and Squawk Box begins right now.

0: Good Friday morning and welcome to Squawk Box here on CNBC, live from the NASDAQ market site in Times Square. I'm Leslie Picker, along with Brian Sullivan, Mike Santoli, third day in a row. Joe, Becky, and Andrew are off today. U.S. equity futures at this hour, Mike just told you they're coming in mixed, implied to open lower on the Dow by about 62 points, the NASDAQ up by about 70 points, and the S&P essentially flat. Of course, that comes after another record high for the S&P 500 yesterday. Let's turn now to the energy markets. You could see WTI up about 1%, hovering around that $82 mark. ICE Brent up by about 0.4% this morning. And Treasury yields, somewhat of a muted backdrop this week, a little bit higher this morning, though, the 30-year at 5.24, essentially, and the 10-year still kind of range-bound at that 4.66% level.
1: All right, good morning, everybody, by the way. You know what? The last 3 days have been such a joy. Why don't we just roll through the weekend? Let's just go live.
2: Roll through? Or
1: we'll see you here live 6 o'clock tomorrow morning. Saturday, why not? We'll just break the mold.
0: I am here for it.
1: You are? Are you really?
0: Yeah.
1: No, I'm not.
0: Yeah. As long as the coffee shops are open in Times Square.
1: My guy out here. This guy, he's good. By the way, right outside the window, that guy is good. So, Mike Santoli, yes. I put it to you. Earnings are largely in the bag.
3: Yeah.
1: 33 days left until the next Federal Reserve meeting. Not a lot of huge inflation data. Labor Day, you know, a couple weeks out. What's going to be the next market driver?
2: Look, I think sometimes context is its own catalyst. And the context is we kind of sidestep a lot of what could have been things that were challenges to this rally. I think that the inflation numbers coming in, bond yields coming down, have sort of removed one of those pressure points. Obviously, we're going to lead up to the Jackson Hole meeting and see if Kevin Warsh makes big pronouncements or if it's just kind of a reminder of what he's already said. And then it's about the AI investment trade, which got recharged this week on the hardware side. You got a lot of confirmation that there's not going to be a let up in spending. A lot of those stocks were down a lot. Interestingly, yesterday, and we're going to talk, I know, about Workday, but software rallied, too. Mm-hmm. And so that's what pushed the S&P to a marginal new record, was that you didn't just have either or, semis or software, growth or value. It was managing to get up there in general.
1: It was Workday's its own thing. We'll get to that in a minute. It was a huge week for many big tech stocks.
2: Yeah.
1: Like, and every time we see a 3-5% drawdown in the markets, every time we talk about, well, we've got the SaaS apocalypse, we've got this problem, we've got this problem, interest rates are going to knock down the valuation trade, every time the market seems to come roaring.
2: Well, that's a definition of a bull market, is that pullbacks are contained to 3-5%. They kind of shake out the weaker hands, but not really change the overall trend.
0: And when we think about just the news flow of the week in tech world, we started the week with that big announcement from NVIDIA with the $500 billion of targeted memorandums of understanding with regard to financing the AI build out, which, you know, got a bit of criticism maybe in the social space. Kind of brought back questions about where we are in the cycle, maybe addressed some questions on circular financing, maybe brought up new questions about just the overall financial engineering and leverage in the system. But it seems like the path of least resistance, at least over the course of this week, was still higher for the trade.
2: Absolutely. And I do think you have to keep in mind, NASDAQ 100 still like 1-2% off its highs. It's not as if we're actually up and away relative to where we were not that long ago.
1: We're up 17% for the year.
2: Right, of course.
1: I mean, it's a darn good year.
2: But a whole lot of it was already done, you know, by end of April. And so I think the other thing, and look, that's not a bad thing, is to have it be a little more of a grind or a measured pace as you go higher. And semiconductors, massive momentum stampede to the upside, 25% drop as a group. They've rallied back. Now it sort of gets real as to whether that's...
1: I know it's not a presidential election year.
2: Yeah.
1: But I think back to 2016. Remember 2016? That was 10 years ago. The markets didn't do anything for months ahead of the election. We have the midterms. They're not the presidential election. I get it. But there is a school of thought. I'm sure you've heard it, Leslie. Mike, you've heard it. That the markets may kind of sit this one out for the next couple
2: months. That's just what history says.
1: Wait to see what happens the first Tuesday in November.
2: Sure.
1: Likely? Possible?
2: It's possible. Look, I mean, all these sort of historical paths that say, oh, September, October, especially in a midterm year, they're pretty weak. A lot of the weakness is skewed by years that already were kind of struggling, right? In other words, it wasn't always like, oh, we're up 15-18% year to date, and then we dropped 10. So
0: does the dynamic shift as well? Because this is a market that has been largely brushing off a lot of the macro factors. It's been brushing off a lot of policy that may historically have impacted it. And then we just had a huge tax and spending bill.
2: Sure, that's
0: You know, they're not expecting another one anytime.
2: It's really hard for the economy and markets to get in trouble when you got 6% fiscal deficits, earnings are absolutely surging. Interesting, you know, for all we say, the market's shrugging off macro, I still think it's because macro has not broken containment, right? You still have 2%+ real growth. You know, inflation's not reaccelerating. You still have bond yields, even though we're nervous about it on the long end, it's still kind of within the range. And oil at 80, I mean, in a historical perspective, it's completely absorbable.
1: It's not that high. And by the way, it annoys people. I know they don't want to pay $4.50, $4.15, $4 a gallon, whatever they're paying, wherever you might be out there. But it's you think back to 2008, inflation adjusted, gasoline was $5.75 a gallon. Think about 2022, just 4 years ago. Gasoline was higher then than it is now. People grouse about it.
2: And incomes were lower.
1: Average hourly earnings, I think, are the story that has not been told enough. Wages are up. Inflation's up. We know everything costs more. We pay for it. People out there pay for it.
2: Yeah.
1: But earnings are also up.
0: So then maybe the question is whether the economy is going to impact the elections more than the elections impact the economy and the stock market.
2: I think
0: that the direction of travel.
1: It's too early for these big questions, Picker.
0: I'm like, you've got,
2: you know what affects the election?
0: The affordability
2: perceptions
0: question.
2: Perceptions of the economy.
0: Exactly.
2: Impact election.
1: So
2: right.
1: Riddle me this, Picker. When you go home to Kansas City, go get some real barbecue.
0: I know, finally.
1: By the way, hopefully the Chiefs go 0-17 also. Sorry, I had to get that in there. It's almost football season. Are the restaurants crowded? I bet they are.
0: Yeah, they're crowded.
1: Yeah.
0: They're for sure crowded.
1: People are grousing about the cost.
0: Yeah.
1: Right. When did a burger cost $21? But they're spending.
0: They are. I told you, I was home 2 years ago and I purchased an $8 coffee in Kansas City. $8 coffee in Kansas City 2 years ago. And they had a little asterisk that
1: better
0: said
1: be 64
0: because
1: ounces
0: of inflation.
1: Big.
0: And I, you know, the prices may change. The price on the board was like $5.
1: Did it come with a swimming pool attached? $8 coffee.
0: I know.
1: You got to go out here. This guy, I'm telling you. $2.
0: He's not in Kansas City.
1: He rarely charges me anyway. He just says
0: he doesn't travel.
1: He says you're so nice and handsome.
2: No
1: wonder. All right, let's talk about what you.
2: No wonder you like him. That's all I'm saying.
1: That's okay. Muttering over there. All right, shares of Workday coming off their best day in about 10 years. Now Workday shot up yesterday afternoon about 18% on a report that private equity firm Silver Lake is in talks to buy Workday. The report says deal talks have been going on for months. Workday and Silver Lake did not immediately respond to CNBC's comment. Prior to the news, Workday shares have been down about 15% this year. Software companies' valuation been hit hard over AI fears, et cetera. I will say this, that Anil Bhusri, who's the co-founder and the current CEO, left as CEO, came back in February. He's friends with some of the guys at Silver Lake. You do wonder why he came back. Either way, could a deal, if this happens, and it may not, it's just a report, but the stock is responding, down right now, but it was up 18% yesterday. Maybe that changes the thinking around software.
2: Yeah, I mean, obviously, the presence of big kind of clued-in money that would be a big net positive.
0: So far, what we've seen with software is private equity and software companies have had a pretty big spread, a bid-ask spread, because it takes a very long time, if you're a CEO of a software company, to get used to a valuation reset in a way that, you know, private equity wants a good deal. They want to buy low. And you know, put some debt on it and then potentially sell it at a higher price once they've transformed the business or whatever. But those discussions have been largely at a standstill, despite what we've seen in terms of a sell-off for software. So whether this type of a deal changes the calculus, there was also a Thoma Bravo $4.4 billion deal for a company called Accelerant yesterday. Largely that this ecosystem has not been really churning despite the lower valuations in software. And the question is, have we gotten to the point in the cycle now where the companies are actually willing to have those discussions and sell?
2: You know, private equity is not going to buy all or most. It's a matter of setting a little bit of a valuation benchmark, but also maybe cherry picking the companies that actually seem to have. Silver Lake's kind of a growth private equity player, right? They kind of don't want to just buy, strip, and resell.
0: Right.
2: You know, I owned Dell for a while. That's obviously worked out great for everybody involved. Maybe it's easier for a Workday to retool for the AI world in private without having
1: to. I wonder if this goes back to know what you own. I know ETFs are great. Yeah. A lot of people buy them. They're easy, whatever. But, you know, Cramer talks about this all the time. I don't know if you can just buy like an IGV anymore and just be like, we're going to let it roll, because all you get the bad with the good and the companies that get taken down because the AI apocalypse, whatever it might be. Yeah. And now you get a Workday headline. I wonder if now you've really got to be a smarter investor and pick exactly your spots.
0: So it's interesting you say that, because that's the Silver Lake mantra right now. It's just to buy bigger companies that they can really wrap their head around, kind of fewer bigger companies that they can truly understand and reconfigure.
2: IGV is a trading chip for sure. So, you know, it moves multiple percent a day. So if you're a trader, easy. If you're not, maybe you got to do some.
1: IGA is a good local grocery store.
2: That's right.
1: Co-op.
2: National Grocers Association. That's right. All right.
1: Coming up, Kansas.
2: We'll get you ready for the final trading session of the week and take stock of what several days of inflation data could mean for the Fed's calculus. Today's big data point, July retail sales. Those are due at 8:30 a.m. Eastern time. Economists expecting a headline 0.1% gain in sales last month versus a 0.2% increase in June. Stay tuned. You're watching Squawk Box on CNBC.

0: Shares of Reddit popping in pre-market trading, up more than 12% right now. S&P Dow Jones Indices announcing the social media company will join the S&P 500 on August 18th. It will replace Avalon Bay Communities, which is being acquired by Equity Residential. In earnings late last month, Reddit revealed its eighth straight quarter of sales growth above 60%, although the stock fell on fears it's become too reliant on Google for traffic.
1: Which is interesting because Google isn't Google traffic, just Google's crushing traffic because the new algorithm with AI, you know, you do a search and you get the answer right at the top. Your click-through rates have got to be down 40, 50%. I think there was actually a journal article yesterday or Wednesday about Google Zero and how traffic rates are going through. That's an interesting take.
2: Exactly. They're not sharing the traffic. They're getting a lot and keeping it for themselves.
1: Well, you search it. If you know what I'm talking about, you know, you search at the top and then you get they give you the sort of their own AI.
2: You're not just getting
1: you
2: the
1: don't have
2: links.
1: To click through.
2: Exactly.
0: Right.
2: And of course, Reddit's kind of raw material for AI, but that can go only so far.
1: Reddit,
2: they have a couple
1: the
2: of deals on
1: 500.
2: That.
1: Did you have that on your bingo card?
2: Not at all. Not a couple of years ago, for sure. No.
0: When they went public.
2: Yeah. No doubt about it.
0: Got to wonder what Wall Street Bets has to say about that, though.
2: I'm sure.
0: I haven't looked,
2: out.
0: But
2: let's
0: yeah.
2: Check it out. Be careful. All right. Let's look at the futures. S&P 500.

0: Indicated just slightly higher, 4 points. It did hit a record yesterday. Also traded above the 7,800 level for the first time. NASDAQ up 72 points at this hour. Joining us now, Adam Farstrup. He's head of multi-asset for the Americas at Schroders, which is more than $1 trillion in assets under management. So, all right, we have this set up here. People have been celebrating a very good earnings season. I would say we had a little bit of a scare that the Fed was going to have to start to push back. Now that's getting priced out. What is a multi-asset investor supposed to be doing? What are we rethinking right now in this context?
1: You know, it's really interesting because as a multi-asset investor, you've got the whole world as your oyster.
0: Yeah.
1: And we have been very long equities for the past 3 years. And every month when we come back to these conversations and say, where are we now? We look at that and we still see that equities drive. And you sort of feel as a multi-asset investor, maybe I should be doing something different. What is interesting is the opportunity within equities. So to really broaden out, we think you want to stay long U.S. exceptionalism, long U.S. technology, mm-hmm. but think about how you can complement that because that risk within the trade of that one AI trade is very significant from here.
0: This notion of broadening out, I mean, I feel like everybody hopes for it, maybe plays for it. It's happened in these sort of phases, like these interludes, right? So late last October, we had this massive peak in the narrowness of the market. Then we broaden out. The S&P does nothing for several months. Underneath the surface, most stocks go up. We also saw the same thing just coming out of this latest period. Can that be more of a sustainable trend? I've looked at history and it says, look, you're not making progress in the headline index if you really see the majority of stocks outperform.
1: Yeah, absolutely. It's not unusual to see concentration within equity indexes. What is unusual is the degree to which we've seen that and the single risk factor from that AI trade. Mm-hmm. So I think you should expect this to come in waves, but that is where diversification works. So if you had been diversified across that supply chain, you weren't as sensitive to the semiconductor meltdown. You look at value outside the U.S., cyclicals, bank stocks in Europe. Mm-hmm. I mean, we had a period where the bank stocks in Europe have been outperforming the Mag 7.
0: Right.
1: So it is working if you stay disciplined.
2: How easy is it, though, to truly diversify away from the AI trade?
0: Sure.
2: I ask that because you mentioned bank stocks, for example. Yep. A big reason that they've been propelled to the upside is because they've been able to really draw a link to their role and their participation in AI, in funding financing the AI build out. You can see that across a variety of sectors as well. So does the diversification truly work if you're worried about some sort of reversal in the AI ecosystem or the AI economy?
1: I mean, I think it's true that you're going to see, if you had an AI meltdown, this is going to impact the entire market. So diversification alone is not going to help you. But where it works is you think that bank example. The banks that we've really seen a lot of opportunity in have been European banks. They are not as involved in the AI financing. I'm not saying they're not involved, but they're not as involved. They're really trading off the yield curve in Europe, the resurgence in some of the financing activity happening in Europe, which is a much more banked economy.
3: I know you don't have S&P 500 targets, but if you take an earnings estimate of 365 for the S&P this year, put on the valuation, you get to about 7850. We're at 7835. So you're optimistic on stocks, but your not target, your sort of default zone is about where we are.
1: Sure.
3: Do you want to look to raise that, Adam?
1: So I think to see stocks drive higher, which we think is going to happen, you're either going to see earnings continue to beat. And it is interesting because we've had earnings estimates rising this year. Normally you'd see them being cut by this point in the year. We continue to see analysts raising their earnings estimates. So earnings may continue to power equities ahead above expectations, or we may get an expansion in multiples. The other thing that can happen, of course, is you look at the tech rally that we've had coming back off the lows, right? It is that opportunity for different pockets of the market to take that leadership away from just the core names that have worked over the past 3 months.
0: Yeah, I mean, I think S&P consensus for next year is over 400 for earnings, right?
1: That's right.
0: Yeah, we'll see. At least on paper, the math is working. Adam, good to see you. Thank you.
1: Thank you.
2: Thank you. Coming up, a new gauge of how much money OpenAI is truly bringing in, plus a key executive departure at the AI giant, all while it stays confidentially filed for an IPO. We'll bring you both those headlines after a break. Squawk Box will be

0: popular. Visualize your next tee time on GolfNow.
1: All right, welcome and welcome back. A new measure of OpenAI's financial performance. Bloomberg says the company is on pace for annualized revenue of more than $40 billion. Based on its recent performance, that would be roughly double OpenAI's run rate from the end of last year. Report says sales have picked up in recent months thanks to the company's coding software. But I think this, guys, is a big deal. OpenAI is losing a second major executive this week. The company says the chief revenue officer, Denise Holland-Dresser, will leave after less than a year in her role to pursue other opportunities. OpenAI has hired the former chief operating officer of cybersecurity company Wiz to replace Dresser. Earlier this week, longtime OpenAI executive Brad Lightcap said he would leave the AI lab, in his words, to, quote, start something new. Maybe there's nothing here. Maybe it's a non-story. Two top executives leaving in a week, arguably the hottest company in the world, ahead of an IPO, where people are going to get generationally rich, does raise one, at least my eyebrows.
2: I mean, it makes sense why they would push back their timeline. They say they don't have a timeline, or people say close to the company that they don't have a timeline. They've said they're going to go public when it makes sense for them. But they filed confidentially. Usually when you do that, you go on the fastest timeline you can, just to, you know, make sure that there's not some risk out there that could derail the whole thing. But if you're expecting a series of exec departures, you're not going to let that happen and then quickly go public thereafter.
3: Because I don't think
2: investors don't know them. And
3: I mean, I don't think there's a way to spin it as positive to have this kind of turnover of senior people who haven't been there very long. I do note that the company did sell, allow a sale of equity by employees, by insiders. It was just a secondary trade.
2: $7 billion
3: last week. Yeah. Right. So for people who had sort of maybe they were looking elsewhere or set to leave, that's a good trigger point for the clustering of departures. By the way, the $40 billion annual run rate of revenue, I never know what they're counting. I think it's this month's revenue run rate times 12. That's usually what they're giving you with the annualized. But I think Anthropic, the FT today, says they'll be at $100 billion in revenue by the end of this year.
2: For ARR.
3: Yeah.
1: So, let's be up. We don't have any ideas. We're wildly speculating. I want to put that on the table. But the reality is maybe executives are leaving because they want to spend more time with their family or they want to go do other things. That's entirely possible. But when you have two top executives leaving a company at this is a critical time.
3: It's a tense and it's
1: critical
3: also,
1: time. Maybe the pressure is just insane the company.
3: It's moving so fast. I think like when Anthropic's first in line to go public, I think for OpenAI, you have to just be like, we'll see what happens. Like, you're not going to try to beat them out. And then you want to see what that valuation is and where you fit within it, I would imagine. You know, if we think that's true, right? Anthropic is paced to go first?
2: Yes.
3: Yeah, so.
2: Yes, all systems go for Anthropic. They're meeting with investors. They've already really jump-started the process in a way OpenAI hasn't. That said, there is usually a benefit to going first.
3: Oh, sure, you would think. Right.
2: So if you're not ready, you know, whether that, you know, ultimately proves out to be a bad decision not to kind of race to do that remains to be seen.
3: Right.
2: There are a lot of examples of being first proving out to be beneficial. There are some examples of it actually not being beneficial. So it just depends.
3: All right, coming up, Apple taking the wraps off a new U.S. manufacturing facility. We'll tell you what CEO Tim Cook said as his time leading the tech giant winds down. But first, as we head to a break, a look at yesterday's S&P 500.

0: built with purpose.
1: Apple cutting the ribbon on a new manufacturing facility in Texas. Mackenzie Sigalos joins us right here with more. Matt.
2: Hey, good morning, Mike. Tim Cook used one of his final public appearances as CEO to show just how much money Apple is directing into its U.S. supply chain. Cook says $60 billion, which is 10% of Apple's broader U.S. investment commitment, is being spent in Texas. And then across the broader build-out, the company sourced more than 20 billion chips from 24 U.S. factories last year, with more than 100 million coming from TSMC's Arizona plant this year.
3: We've been moving at an incredible pace, and that momentum speaks to the urgency of what we hope to accomplish here. Because we want to build more than great products. We want to build a future of American manufacturing.
2: But a lot of what Apple is counting here is spending with suppliers, not Apple-owned factories nor Apple jobs. Foxconn is making much of the capital investment at this Houston site, while Apple commits to buy what comes off the line. And the politics around that spending are hard to miss. Cook had Commerce Secretary Howard Lutnick beside him as Apple's reportedly testing Chinese memory maker CXMT for its Macs and iPhones, a supplier that Commerce could ultimately restrict. So for Cook, it is one more example of how he has managed Washington, showing how much business Apple can direct toward the U.S. while still keeping flexibility in a supply chain that remains heavily concentrated in Asia.
4: Tim Cook's role is to, well, he's leaving, but his role as CEO is to benefit Apple shareholders, Apple investors, Apple employees, Apple customers. It's not to please people who may not like specific political alliances, right? I mean, that's fair to say. So he's up there. There's people that have very strong opinions about this administration. But Tim Cook is doing Tim Cook-like things, which is, I'm going to do what's best for Apple right now.
2: And you
4: and I think
2: that.
4: You have to admire him for that.
2: Absolutely. And you've seen this play out in Apple's favor. In 2019, he had that tour with President Trump at their Mac Pro facility in Austin. And then in February of last year, that's right when we found out about the first part of this commitment, the $500 billion that would turn into $600 billion, he met with the president, he met with Howard Lutnick, and then they were exempt, smartphones and a lot of other devices exempt from the reciprocal tariffs that rolled out in April. And now we're seeing this third act, so to speak, where you have these very public showings, these a lot of public pageantry around these manufacturing visits with members from the White House, and then things tend to work out in Apple's favor. And to your point, over Tim Cook's tenure, what the stock is up some 2,200%.
1: Do we have a sense of John Chernus's facility with a lot of these similar types of delicate dances?
2: Well, it's such a good point because they've said that when Tim Cook becomes chairman on September 1st, he'll remain in touch with a lot of these policymakers, almost act as this kind of chief diplomat because he has been so masterful at navigating the Trump White House, which is a very specific skill set, and also managing Beijing, which is their second biggest market after the U.S., making certain concessions in that market that make them extremely competitive. And what they need right now is Chinese memory. And that's a big part of this relationship with Commerce. That entity list could prevent that from happening. And CXMT at this point, post-listing in Shanghai, is now the most valuable company in that country.
1: Yeah, incredible. So I guess that takes the pressure off Cook's successor to do all those things.
4: Well, yeah, no, or it adds the pressure because you got to be a diplomat.
1: Well, eventually.
4: You have to be a diplomat.
1: Yes.
4: Look at Tim Cook was in a suit. That was a White House event yesterday.
1: Yeah.
4: Less than an Apple event.
2: Absolutely. Yes. And I can see that Tim Cook staying on in that role through the end of the Trump administration for sure.
1: Good to see you, Matt. Thank you.
2: Good to see you guys.
4: Speaking of politics, coming up, political pollster Frank Luntz will join us on a big week of primary results. He says polling, at least in parts of America, is dead and needs to go away until it's fixed. We're going to find out. And as a reminder, as we head to break, at the best Squawk Box at our daily podcast, follow the Squawk Pod on your favorite podcast app. You can listen anytime. We are right back.

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1: Welcome back. Just 81 days to go until the midterm elections. Joining us to break down the big primary results from this week and the key issues driving voters, Frank Luntz, FIL Inc. pollster and political strategist. Frank, good to see you. So we saw some pretty big polling misses in the Midwest this week. In the age of AI, we're 10 years after the 2016 election, which perhaps had one of the most highest profile polling misses in history. How is polling still so off?
2: It shouldn't be used the way that it's being used right now. I've been a guest here now for more than a decade, and I've seen the advances in the technology. But you can't avoid the fact that in these primary races, you get turnouts of 15 or 20%. Most people are not participating, so you should not be making these projections. News networks, newspapers, media outlets want to participate, want to be able to tell their readers, their viewers, who's going to win. But it's not accurate. It's not appropriate, and they have to stop doing it.
3: Is it dangerous?
2: It's wrong. It's simply wrong. We have a responsibility to be factual and to acknowledge where we are weak, where we don't have the capability. There's no humility in polling.
3: Let me flip it. Because I think what happened in Wisconsin, a state that I know well, okay, is you have to really think David Crowley, who won the Democratic nomination, effectively dropped out. He was so low in the polling that he effectively said, I'm out. I'm done. Whatever. He came back in. He ended up winning. But she was 96%. On prediction markets, soaring in polling. Do polling and prediction markets, and I'm lumping them together, you can address that as well, do they influence and impact outcomes rather than measure a neutral feeling about an outcome?
2: They don't change. That's a good question. They don't change a vote, but they do change participation. And we've seen this now for decades. If people think that their candidate doesn't have a chance of winning, they don't vote. On election night, it's why we don't do projections ahead of time. We have to get enough of the votes in to make a declaration. And the fact is, these prediction markets are now turning politics into a game, into betting. We already have enough trouble with our democracy as it stands. To add any other component that makes it less serious, God help us. I've said this on this show several times. Our democracy is under threat. The people who are potentially going to lead this country in Congress are at the extremes, extreme right and extreme left. And that's not helpful for getting things done. It's not helpful for making democracy work. And as someone who is a professor, in addition to being a pollster, it frightens me.
1: I want to get your take on one of the questions from a survey from CNBC and Generation Lab that we had on the show yesterday. Polls have attributed the rise of democratic socialism to young voters, and the data here supports that nearly half have a somewhat favorable or very favorable opinion, while 24% had an unfavorable opinion. 12% said they don't know what democratic socialism is. So there's clearly this growing divide in the Democratic Party. And I'm curious if you think that the, you know, trend toward democratic socialism makes the party more compelling. Do you feel like that is the future of the Democratic Party come November, or do you think it will be the moderate candidates that bring more people out to vote?
2: It depends on where you are. That's exactly the case. In New York State, in this area where we are in Times Square, it really does matter. Young people will, if they vote, will vote far left. If you're in Wisconsin, they didn't. If you're in Michigan, they did. It goes state by state, region by region. I think capitalism is in trouble. It's one of the reasons I've recommended that we start calling it economic freedom. Capitalism is about Wall Street. Economic freedom is about Main Street. Capitalism is about billionaires. Economic freedom is mom and pop. You change the lexicon, which I'd love to do on this show. You change the lexicon and you change how young people see socialism. And if you don't change it, then these far left candidates are going to win. And they're going to be successful in November.
4: I mean, that sort of a rebrand would probably make sense, although what it would seem those people are reacting to is the fact that capital in aggregate has been in ascendance for a long time. I mean, basically wealth piling up, big companies are kind of have all the money and spending power. And the perception is that there's no real path for the average person to exploit the current economy, even though all the numbers are great.
2: And that's the key is, do I have a path?
4: Yeah.
2: It used to be that we were not revenge focused. We were not vengeful in our outlook towards the economy, but that's not the case anymore. We now think that the only way that we get ahead is by denying other people their success. And that has been a challenge over the last 10 years. It's getting more and more significant. You don't have democratic socialists who are 60 years old. You most certainly have them who are 20 years old. And this next generation.
4: Yeah, one in Vermont is like 80 years old.
2: One individual. One individual and his family.
3: So rebrand capitalism as economic freedom. That's the idea, because capitalism is now a dirty word.
2: And it's not just human capital is putting a price tag on the workforce. Human talent is recognizing them for their success. There are a whole series of language that makes a difference in how we perceive our economy, how we perceive our future. And I'm frightened that the people who are advocating for capitalism are the worst communicators in America today. They have no one to blame but themselves if they're turning people off.
1: Well, I think there is a line that's being drawn between what's going on with affordability and the ascendance that Mike was just talking about with regard to capitalism. And people say that the reason I can't afford my rent or to buy a house is because other people are getting wealthier and they're driving up prices, whether that's true or not.
4: Well, private equity owns all the houses. I mean, that was such an overstated thing,
1: right?
4: And yet it became a core piece of this housing.
2: But we have a president of the United States who says, and I quote, affordability is a hoax.
4: Right.
2: Why are you saying that? If you want Republicans to win in the fall, you're challenging what the public sees. 51% of Americans live paycheck to paycheck. My response to that was, oh, my God, we need to do better. And you say affordability is a hoax, or you say I love inflation. You're actually explicitly hurting Republican candidates in November with comments like that.
4: Yeah.
2: Why is this happening? I don't understand it. That's what you need to ask.
3: Because everything you need to know, you can learn from a Radiohead song. You do it to yourself. And to your point, they need better communication strategies, better messaging to young people. To your point, Leslie, when they look at a crap apartment in New York and it's $2 million, and they're like, I'll never, ever afford that. And even if I could afford it, I'm going to basically bankrupt myself for four walls, a window, and a bed.
1: Well, and then you layer on top of that apartment.
3: We'll get you back on to talk about that. But people don't like AI.
2: And the last issue is we're looking at what's happening in France, in Germany, and the UK. It's coming here. The public looks at not being able to afford a house until they're 40, and they say, hell no. And we're getting that in America. So I see the future, and I say to the people in the Hamptons, who I'm going to see in about 10 days, get your act together. Stop communicating like you're billionaires and start communicating like you give a darn about your workforce.
1: All right, Frank. Lots to think about there. Appreciate your time.
2: Thank you.
4: All right, coming up, drones, the latest business to be targeted by the White House for tariffs. That story is next. But first, the AccuWeather forecast with meteorologist Anna Azalea.
5: Well, just like the rest of the week, we're watching Iowa down through the Ohio Valley for severe weather and flash flooding. The risk a little bit lower compared to earlier days in the week, but still something to be prepared for. Lower humidity. Now, as far as airport delays, I think we stay minor across the board. Atlanta just in the afternoon. Chicago, though, thunderstorm risks persist all day. 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
1: The Trump administration moving to impose tariffs on imports of drones and drone components, saying the U.S. depends too much on outside countries for those devices. A proclamation signed by President Trump says certain drones will face a 100% tariff starting in 3 weeks. Other smaller ones will be tariffed at a 25% rate. The proclamation also authorizes Commerce Secretary Howard Lutnick to set up a drone onshoring program.
2: All right, coming up here on Squawk Box, we're going to get a rather unique perspective on the health of the economy. After the break, the CEO of one of the largest infrastructure and construction companies in the world, CEO Tutor Perini, on set next.

0: 4 p.m. Eastern, CNBC.
1: All right, really excited for this next conversation. Let's talk about infrastructure and construction spending with the head of one of America's really biggest firms. Tutor Perini managed mega billion-dollar projects like the Hudson River Tunnel, Newark Airport's new Terminal A, which I will be at later today, and California's high-speed rail. Joining us now is Tutor Perini CEO Gary Smalley. Gary, great to have you on set.
2: Yeah, thank you, Brian.
1: What is the state of U.S. infrastructure and construction spending and project pipelines right now?
2: According to the American Society of Civil Engineers, it's a C rating. Okay, so, and it used to be a D plus, so we're improving. But
1: I mean, the quality of our infrastructure, the stinks,
2: right, that's the status. But as far as the underinvestment, we've underinvested for decades. And so right now, what the society says is that there's $3.7 trillion of deficit that needs to be made up in the next 10 years. So what we're talking about is a demand that is just, it exceeds anything the industry's ever seen, and it's going to go on.
1: So your pipeline, your backlog is strong.
2: Extraordinary. I mean, our backlog is $20 billion, near a record for us.
3: Given the tariff environment for steel and other materials, are you seeing margin pressure as a result of that?
2: No, it's a great question. Some of our competitors are, but for us, we're not, because what we do, Leslie, is we, early on in the project, we take out the risk by contracting, subcontracting that risk to the steel provider. And
3: How does that work?
2: How it works is you're awarded a contract, but as you're bidding the contract, you negotiate with the steel provider in order to provide the steel at a certain price. And then when you get the contract, then you firm up those subcontracts and you buy at that price. And that is generally what you bid. We also make sure that we put adequate contingency in case there are some fluctuations, in case the steel provider, in your example, goes up a little bit in price. But we're not seeing that. There was a time where we were concerned about the supply chain and whether we'd get it on time. But we've adequately accommodated that by working in contingency in the schedule.
4: The amount of spending and building happening behind the AI theme at this point is massive, right? So we're talking about $1 trillion, next year. Who knows where it actually lands? On the one hand, I guess that shows that we have the capacity to do a lot. Those numbers that you mentioned for infrastructure project backlogs probably at one point seemed a lot bigger because how could we ever get there? On the other hand, is it starving resources from more traditional infrastructure projects?
2: Look, we are not having any problem finding resources, but it is driving the price up.
4: Yeah.
2: So what do we do with that? We pass on the price in our bids. So in AI, that's not what we do,
4: right,
2: really. We're more traditional in the infrastructure that we provide. However, there are, we look at selective opportunities. We were awarded last quarter an AI project for electrical contractors. And, there's a shortage of electricians. We have capacity and capability of electricians. We turned in a couple bids last week on AI projects because they're high margin and we've got the, capacity with the electricians. However, that's not our bread and butter. That's not where we're going. So when AI goes away, and at some point in time it will, I don't know if it's going to be 5 years or 10 years or 15 years, but at some point in time it goes away, but we're going to be there servicing our customers that we've been servicing for forever.
1: How do we get more kids to get into trades? Because if you install power lines, for example, you didn't go to college, you have a high school diploma, you become an expert in power lines, you can make well over $200,000 a year in some parts of the country. That's real money. Mm-hmm. How do we get you and others encourage people to say, don't go to some, random college and get a random degree. If you become a skilled tradesperson, you can make real money and have job security until you decide to quit.
2: Yeah, it's really starting that outreach young, going to the high schools, going to the middle schools and showing the attraction and bringing the young people to the projects and seeing the magnificent nature of what we're building. And so we.
1: And you can look back when you're a kid and be like, guess what? The Marquette Interchange in Milwaukee, which I just drove over, like I built that. That's a powerful thing, I think.
2: Yes, I think that's the key is trying to get the kids interested young. And look, we have just a stable of young talent within the organization. And a lot of them had backgrounds where their parents were in construction. And some had, found, construction as they were young in other capacities. And, I think that's the true key.
3: How are you finding the overall labor pool right now, given the competition with the AI build out, as well as some of the immigration policies? Are we able to find enough labor to do the projects that you want to do?
2: Yes, labor is not an issue for us because we're predominantly a union contractor. So union halls always have a full range of employees for whatever we need. Now, where there is a little bit of tension or a little bit of tightness in the market is on field staff. And what we do, we're in constant negotiating and constant recruiting process. So even if we don't have a need, we're recruiting so that when we do have a need, we have adequate resources. And what we do, we have these mega projects, right? We have $20 billion of backlog, more backlog than we've ever had before, twice what it was, 2-3 years ago. And those projects are enabling us to take some individuals that maybe we don't necessarily need, but we're training them on these projects and bringing them on board so that when there is another need on a project where we really need them, then we can move them.
1: But can you get your supplies? For example, if I wanted to build a power plant to get the gas turbine, maybe 5 years from now, the backlog for GE and others, Baker Hughes, 4 or 5 years, can you get what you need?
2: Yes, we can. Well, look, when you're one of the largest construction companies in the United States.
1: In the world.
2: You do have some spending power in that regard. So we don't have a problem getting supplies.
1: Gary, it's a real pleasure to have you on. Thanks for coming in so early.
2: Okay. Thank you.
1: We like it when there's a nice new airport terminal at Newark Airport. Have you been to Terminal A,
4: Absolutely.
1: Mike?
4: Absolutely. It's great.
1: You walk in, you're like, finally in New Jersey, we have the nicest of something.
4: There it is.
1: The newest. You don't go there because you live in
3: I was there
1: New
3: last
1: York.
3: Week.
1: Were you really?
3: Yeah, I took a red-eye home from L.A.
1: Well, they built it.
3: Into Newark.
1: They built Terminal A.
3: On United.
2: And we're hopeful to build Terminal B. That's one of our prospects.
1: What are they going to do with that as a frequent Newark? I'll be there tonight, as a matter of fact.
2: What are they going to do with what? I'm sorry.
1: Newark, Terminal B. Are they going to just redo it, make it nice?
2: Yes, going to make it nice. You think A's nice, don't you?
1: Yeah, I do.
2: Yeah, B's going to be as nice.
1: All right. You're on the time stamp.
4: Yeah.
1: Mike Santoli.
4: All right. Well, it's 7 a.m. on the East Coast. You're watching Squawk Box on CNBC. I'm Mike Santoli, along with Leslie Picker and Brian Sullivan. Among today's top stories, Treasury Secretary Scott Bessent ratcheting up threats to Iran. Bessent told Newsmax the U.S. will apply economic measures that, in his words, have never been seen on Iran. Bessent mentioned severe economic isolation and a continued blockade of the Strait of Hormuz. Those statements came as Defense Secretary Pete Hegseth said the U.S. can keep a naval blockade of Iran going indefinitely. Reports say the aircraft carrier USS George Washington is headed to replace the USS Abraham Lincoln in the Middle East. Hegseth telling journalists that reports of poor conditions aboard the Lincoln, including food shortages and declining morale, were, in his words, completely misrepresented. All right, let's check the futures here. Modest gains on the S&P 500. We did finish at a record yesterday, right around that 7,800 mark. NASDAQ up 85 points. A Dow in pullback mode, 92 points down to the downside at the moment. Treasuries been pretty subdued for the week, although not much movement. 6.56 thereabouts for the 10-year. 2-year yield, 4.14. It's down 20 basis points from the high about 3 weeks ago when there was a bit of a panic that the Fed was going to have to hike soon. Energy prices, they were down yesterday as one of the reasons yields were under control. 81.74 for WTI crude, up about 0.6%. Let's get to Pippa Stevens with a look at this morning's pre-market movers. Pippa.
5: Good morning, Mike. Let's start with SanDisk because those shares up another 7% here pre-market, building on yesterday's big jump after the company gave a bullish outlook and unveiled the long-term growth strategy at its investor day on Thursday. Executives at the memory chip maker told Wall Street analysts it's expecting mid to high teens annual revenue growth through fiscal 2030. SanDisk also said under its new business model, it signed agreements with 8 customers, including 3 U.S. hyperscalers. Meantime, Workday shares coming off the best day in years, surging 18% on Thursday on a report that Silver Lake is planning a takeover. The Reuters report says the private equity firm and the HR software maker have been in deal talks for months. Workday and Silver Lake did not immediately respond to CNBC's request for comment. Those shares are up just slightly here in pre-market trading. Finally, Reddit is jumping on news of the company's inclusion in the S&P 500. The social media stock will join the index on August 18th and will be replacing Avalon Bay Communities. It's only the second pure-play social media company in the benchmark index after Meta. Those shares up nearly 13% here this morning. Mike?
4: All right, Pippa, thank you.
3: For more on the markets, let's bring in Mona Mahajan, head of investment strategy at Edward Jones. Mona, over the last few weeks, we've really seen a comeback in the AI trade, in particular tech, which helped propel the overall S&P 500 to yet again new records. How much more room is there in this trade?
6: Yeah, you know, look, I think certainly what we've seen is this market has been underpinned by the earnings story. And this quarter was really well beyond what any of us have really expected. So we came into the quarter thinking of 20% S&P 500 earnings growth. We're close to 50%, which really is unprecedented. We haven't seen those levels really since Q2 of 2021, when we were reemerging from the pandemic period. So a lot of that upside was driven by tech. The hyperscaler part of the market, semiconductor part of the market, all delivered. And so we do think that the AI trade, there was concern coming into this earnings season. A lot of that concern has been alleviated, and there's likely room to run. But we want to make sure we're balanced with non-tech parts of the market as well.
3: And there's nothing really on the macro front that's getting in the way of that trade either. You've got inflation appearing to maybe potentially stabilize a little bit, although still some uncertainty about September. Yields have been range-bound recently. Oil also somewhat stable, despite all the geopolitical headlines each day. How would you characterize the macro risks for stocks right now? And is there a risk that we just become too complacent because everything has kind of been able to be weathered?
6: Yeah, you summarized it well. We're in this kind of boring period, but it's nice to see, for example, the Fed GDP now back at 5.8%, really underpinned again by the consumer and consumption. The inflation story, we had a couple of nice readings from CPI and PPI this past week. That is really pointing to a Fed that may consider remaining on hold here. It supported lower yields, which has been nice for the market as well. It's a nice backdrop. We had a period of volatility in July. Keep in mind, we are heading into September and October, which historically have been seasonally weaker times. We're in a midterm election cycle year as well. We could see some volatility ahead of that, but otherwise the macro and earnings picture, in our view, remain pretty solid.
4: You mentioned 2021 is the last period where you had this velocity of earnings growth. I saw, you know, even revenue growth for the S&P 500 companies in the latest quarter, highest since the end of 2021. Sounds great. We had a bear market in 2022. You know, I guess the point is just kind of, you know, at what point do we get to where you're maxing out on what companies can deliver in terms of margins?
6: Yeah.
4: And, you know, I think we have to always recognize, we all know that the hyperscalers are foregoing hundreds of billions of dollars in free cash flow this year for the spend. That spend is somebody else's earnings. I mean, that's kind of explains a lot of it.
6: Yeah, absolutely. And look, I think we are maybe getting later in the cycle of AI build out. We're very early in the cycle of AI adoption, we think, for those parts of the market that may benefit from the productivity gains. So we think about financial services or healthcare or even industrials that have manufacturing productivity gains ahead of them. That part of that story is yet to play out. And so that's why we think this cycle has some legs. And also keep in mind, when we think about a bear market, typically those occur when you're in a recession or entering a recessionary period or downturn. Or, like in 2022, the Fed is raising rates aggressively. So if we're comfortable that neither of those scenarios are on the horizon yet, that bear market scenario may not be a near term.
1: Can I channel my inner Santoli?
4: Yeah, sure.
1: I'm going to channel.
3: You have an inner Santoli?
1: Today I do. Because
4: he's a big guy. He fits a lot in there. Yeah.
1: There's a lot. There's a lot of room in there. My inner Santoli is that the markets have broken out of kind of this range that they've been in. New highs. Yeah. Look at the charts. Boom, popped up in August, which is a little bit odd from a seasonality perspective. What do you ascribe this sort of sudden and I think a little unexpected strength?
6: Yeah. You know, I think it was largely that some of that seasonality played out earlier in July. We had the sell-off in the semiconductor names. We saw some deleveraging in the market. Look at emerging markets. They came off the boil as well. We had the hedge fund blow up. And so some of that volatility we got already. And then there was nervousness at the end of July. What is earnings going to give us? And so I think we went through that volatility. We got a very strong earnings season, which helped that breakout in the S&P 500 and the broader markets. And so perhaps some of that was pulled forward, some of the volatility we'll see in September and October. All that being said, we know there's always headline risk and noise, but that bear market is not a base case here.
3: Where do you see opportunity outside of tech? Investors that do look to diversify and truly diversify away from an economy that is so levered to the AI trade.
6: Yeah, it's a good point because AI and tech drive so many parts of the market. What we'll say is broadly, we take a look at this from a market cap perspective, we like U.S. large and mid cap. So the large really gives you that exposure to AI. The mid gives you that broadening theme, perhaps some catch up. From a regional perspective, we certainly like the U.S. as that innovation hub, but we still favor emerging markets here. We think they're an alternative to U.S. technology, and we're starting to like international value parts of the market. And then finally, from a sector perspective, we have to keep that balance too. So industrials is one that we're seeing a lot of potential in. Alongside comm services, we get that hyperscaler.
1: By the way, yesterday, I know NVIDIA gets all the love and attention, Leslie. You see the new high list yesterday. Mike, I'm sure you did Target,
4: yeah.
1: Darden Restaurants, Starbucks.
4: Yeah, restaurants have had a big...
1: All new highs, yeah. And no one's paying attention. I mean, we just did because we said it.
6: A lot of those consumers are getting in there. It feels like consumption is back and roaring.
3: Consumption is back and roaring, Mona. Thank you.
6: Thank you, guys.
1: All right. Coming up, a rough week for shares of Life360. The company tries to keep you connected to your family and safe with friends, etc. We'll talk more about the future of security and just Life360. Their CEO will join us. Market's a little bit flat right now, a little long way to go. 7-Eleven in the morning. We're back right after this.

0: Hair care without compromise.
1: All right, welcome back. Let's talk about Life 360. They offer family connectivity and mobile safety technology. And joining us now is the company's CEO, Lauren Antonoff. The safety tech company posted mixed second quarter results after the bell earlier this week. But where does it go from here? Because we all want to be safe. We want to know where things are, and we want to know where people are. Lauren, we know where you are. Thank you for joining us here on Squawk Box. Do appreciate that. What is the future of mobile connectivity and mobile safety?
2: Yeah, our mission is to keep families closer together by keeping them safe, helping them coordinate everyday busy lives, and really bring that family, you know, family life is crazy and connected, and we are making family life easier and better for more members around the world in more life stages. Last year, we added pets to our lineup, so pet parents can now participate. And soon, aging parents.
3: What's the moat around the business model, especially in light of products like Find My Friends and, you know, other types of tracking devices? I mean,
1: and you compete with Apple, like Find My iCloud. It's kind of the same thing, right?
3: Exactly, yeah.
2: Well, we're really about families, and those kind of applications are about devices. And you can see it in the kinds of experiences that we ship. You know, the family-oriented experiences that we ship have earned us the trust of more than 100 million monthly active members. They tell us that our accuracy, our location accuracy, is better. But we also surround the experience with all kinds of services, the ability to send quick notes to your family, the safety services. All of those things make a really different experience. And that trust and that base of 100 million monthly active users gives us data and insights that is real world and real time. And then those signals allow us to create even better experiences. And together, you know, that creates a really differentiated platform, something that no other company can do.
4: Lauren, my family's been on Life 360 for years. I can tell you, I guarantee the most commonly sent text by me to my daughters is charge your phone. Because you know on the app when the phone is getting low.
1: She's telling you to charge it?
4: I'm telling them to charge their phones.

0: And, you know,
1: it does go both ways.
0: Yeah, well, it can. Absolutely. I guess my question is, in terms of sort of the ad overlay in the app and how much of an opportunity that is, obviously you can just do it free and not necessarily interact that much with ads. I'm curious how that's tracking.
1: Yeah, it's actually going great. We put up 22 million in ads this quarter. So, you know, we're really growing that business, scaling that business. Our free members see ads. Our paid members sometimes benefit from integrations that we do that are ad funded, such as our Uber tracking alerts or our relationship with AccuWeather to deliver severe weather alerts. But overall, the vision for ads is to bring valuable products and services to our members. And when we really hit that value point, it's actually beneficial to our members with those kind of examples of AccuWeather and Uber.
2: How does driverless technology factor into the business model? I know a big part of your features include crash detection, emergency dispatch, roadside assistance. Do the autonomous driving vehicles have their own systems in place? Do they use your system? Is that a business opportunity for you?
1: So families want to know that their family members are safe, regardless of who's driving or who's not driving. So, you know, what we do is we put the families in control. We let them see what's going on. We make sure that they get that initial call. And we're expanding beyond, you know, driving scenarios. So things like moving into pets, moving into aging parents, give us a wide range of services, of which driving is just one.
3: Yeah, you really look at that. You look at like the towing that you offer. It's kind of stuff that I would normally think like AAA or these types of organizations. So, Lauren, explain to us how you try to thread that needle. We talked about Apple Find My Cloud, the free towing, that kind of stuff. How do you thread the needle to get people to say, I'm going to pay for Life 360 versus sort of piecemeal it with a couple of these other organizations or companies?
1: Yeah, well, we really are member-centric. We start with that member. We start with that everyday interaction. Members tend to look at the app about 5 times a day on average in the U.S., so we get a lot of interaction. And we focus on those scenarios around connection, coordination, and safety. And when we bring that all together, we create an experience that's really different than anybody else has.
0: Lauren, finally, you know, in terms of the market reaction to your results, stock's down 20% this week. I know it maybe was a little noise in there relative to expectations. You had a tariff refund as part of it. What's your kind of read on where the street is in terms of where the expectations were and how you're going to be able to deliver in the coming quarters?
1: Yeah, well, there's a lot of volatility out there, but the numbers that we put up, you know, the core fundamentals, we crossed 100 million monthly active users, 4.6 million new active users in the quarter. We had our best Q2 ever, 38% revenue growth. So lots of good things happening in the business in addition to the progress we're making in the product serving more members. I think the questions that we hear really come from cost. There's questions about operating leverage, which is incredibly strong in our core business and allowing us to invest in new businesses. So over the back half of the year, we know that the market is really looking to understand how we're deploying those costs to drive ads and the pet tracker in particular. And I think as those play out, it will give a lot of clarity to the market.
0: Lauren, really appreciate you spending a little time with us this morning. Thank you. Lauren Antonoff.
1: Thank you.
0: Life 360. All right, coming up, Hollywood deal drama. The Paramount merger with Warner Brothers Discovery taking another turn. Paramount's David Ellison threatening to move the Fame studio out of California. We'll speak with Puck's Matt Bellany about the latest developments next. Puck Box returns in a moment.
4: Time now for today's Aflac trivia question. Which U.S. states intersect at the Four Corners Monument? The answer when Squawk Box returns.

0: And now the answer to today's Aflac trivia question. Which U.S. states intersect at the Four Corners Monument? The answer? Arizona, Colorado, New Mexico, and Utah.
1: The saga around the planned merger of two major Hollywood studios, Paramount and Warner Brothers, taking another turn this week. Puck News reported Paramount's David Ellison is considering moving the studio out of California, where it's been based for nearly a century. Joining us now with more is Puck's founding partner, Matt Bellany. Matt, good morning. It's great to see you. Look, it's fascinating because given the fact that the state attorneys general, including in California, are contesting the terms of this merger, this would seem like a pretty good negotiating ploy to say, hey, you know, do what we need to do to get this deal done and we move out. Or it could be genuinely serious and a cost-cutting move. What's your reporting say?
2: I think it's a little bit of both. I mean, this is something where Ellison feels he has no choice in the matter. He's tried other things. He's tried since May to get a meeting with Attorney General Bonta in California to press the case. They've proposed a number of remedies that could potentially make the merger a little more palatable for California and the Democratic states. They haven't gotten anywhere. So this is a sign, I think, a little bit of desperation on Ellison's part, where he said, listen, you're not even responding to me. This is the lever that I can pull. And if you're facing tens of thousands of jobs potentially leaving your state, maybe that will get your attention. Now, obviously, there's been some pretty significant backlash to doing that. I mean, the labor guilds, the writers guild has come out against him. A number of people within the industry have come out against him for essentially using his employees as leverage here. But he feels he doesn't have much choice.
1: And part of the reason maybe he feels he doesn't have much choice, Matt, is that he will get very expensive the longer this merger goes unconsummated, right? The Paramount's going to have to pay this so-called ticking fee to Warner Brothers pretty soon?
2: Yes. Yeah, it's $7 million a day starting October 1st. And in a meeting with his top executives a week ago, which I reported on Monday, I noted that Ellison said that this move essentially would help pay for that move, because he thinks, he has estimated to his staff, that he could save about $500 million a year by moving the company's headquarters. And he didn't say which state, but he intimated that it might be Nashville, Tennessee, or somewhere in Texas, potentially in Georgia. And there's other things. He could sell the Paramount lot in California, in Los Angeles, and he could raise billions of dollars doing that.
1: Yeah, I mean, that's the amazing part to contemplate, Matt, because I don't know about a lot of other companies or industries that are more fixed in their branding, in their image, in the public mind than Hollywood studios in and around Hollywood.
2: Oh, absolutely. This is why my report set off such a bomb within the industry, because people can't imagine Los Angeles without Paramount. I mean, it's the only studio that is remaining within Hollywood proper. It's in the neighborhood of Hollywood, and it's just become synonymous. The industry has become synonymous. But as we've seen over the past 5, 10, 15 years, a lot of the production of film and television that was in Hollywood has left for other states for tax credits. Now, they're trying to get some of that back with their own tax credits in California, and that is working to a certain extent. But the level of drop-off in production over the past 5 years has been pretty significant. And then to have an entire studio up and leave, that would be a pretty significant blow. And well, that's why you're seeing such backlash to this plan.
3: Matt, dare I call your attention to the great state of New Jersey, where Netflix is opening up a nearly 300-acre whole new movie and TV studio, an hour from New York City. We've seen it before. That said, is there a point at which David Ellison says, screw it, you know what, let's drop Warner Brothers, forget about it, this is not worth it, I'm going to go back to building out Paramount Skydance on its own? Is there a point at which it becomes not worth it for him?
2: I don't think so. Just knowing him and knowing the resolve with which he has approached this deal, I think he is going to see it through. Now, obviously, if you get some negative court rulings and it looks like it's just not going to happen, he may not have a choice and they may regroup or they may redo the deal. The real question I have is if the attorney general agrees to come to the table and start negotiating some kind of a settlement, what kind of structural remedy is Ellison going to be okay with to consummate this deal if he doesn't get everything that he wants, if he potentially has to divest Warner Brothers or sell off CNN or do something major that would really alter the tenor and the economics of this merger? Will he be willing to compromise to get this deal done?
1: I know some of the guilds in terms of the terms that they would like to see. I mean, one of them that jumped out was they want to hold him to the 30 theatrical releases per year pledge, which he's made. And I guess they're also suggesting actually keeping Paramount and Warner Brothers as separate studios within the company.
2: The Directors Guild and IATSE, which is a below-the-line union, they sent a bullet-pointed plan of things that they would like to see in a settlement. Now, the 30 films a year thing, Ellison's totally fine with that. He says they're going to blow past that, 15 films per studio, and they're going to adhere to a 45-day window in theaters and 90 days to Paramount Plus. And he's willing to sign a written agreement with these theaters to get that done. That's a behavioral remedy. He's totally fine with that. Mm-hmm. The real question comes with these sort of structural remedies and whether he's willing to alter the assets that he would be acquiring.
3: Because he's got some very good attorneys led by Makan Delrahim. Sorry to jump in on you, Matt. So he's got some very, very smart people who know what they're doing. Very quickly, you mentioned CNN, the divestiture. Obviously, we're asking, we're in the news business here. So what is the value of CNN right now? Because when you look at some other potential spinoffs or spinoffs, the market has not ascribed a whole lot of value to specific news assets.
2: CNN is valuable. It's still a very profitable key to a cable television venture. And many different buyers are out there that would like to own CNN. In fact, this is why my sources close to the Ellison camp say that they are not willing to sell CNN. It's a key part of the merger math for them because they are looking to combine the news gathering of CBS News and CNN. And they're looking to use a lot of the cash that CNN throws off to justify the economics of the merger. So it's a keystone of that deal. That's why I think they're so reluctant to sell it. Plus, it's an influential outlet. I mean, Ellison is not really a political guy, despite all of his alignment with Trump during this process. But I think that he and Larry have sort of come to understand the power of CNN, and they don't want to part with it. So I think it's going to be tough because people like Barry Diller would love to own CNN. Yeah. And there will be lots of buyers out there if they put CNN on the market.
1: Yeah, I don't think there's a lot of doubt about that, obviously at a price. But we'll have to see how it plays out. Matt, really appreciate you bringing us up to date with all this. Thank you.
2: Thanks a lot.
4: We'll have more on the media business with Gary Vaynerchuk, CEO of VaynerMedia, including the rise of alternative sports. Think big league wiffle ball. We'll get into that and more with Gary V at 7:50 a.m. Eastern Time. Squawk Box returns.

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1: 4imprint for certain.
2: Welcome back. Financial giant J.P. Morgan ending its banking relationship with Polymarket last year because of regulatory concerns. That's according to a Financial Times report. It says the split came in October when Polymarket was banned from working with U.S. customers. The Trump administration has since allowed the company to operate in the U.S. But according to the FT, it has formed a new banking relationship with another lender. The report says that J.P. Morgan has maintained some ties with Polymarket, with one source saying the bank wants to remain in the company's good graces in case Polymarket decides to go public. I should say CNBC has not independently verified this story. Coming up, a flight check on the state of air travel. Airlines for America president and CEO Chris Sununu will give us a rundown on the challenges facing the industry, including higher fuel costs and rising fares. Squawk Box returns in a moment.
3: As our country celebrates its 250th anniversary, CNBC spotlights the leaders driving business and the nation forward.
4: The one word I would use to describe 250 years of America is relentless. American entrepreneurs have always taken risks on some of the biggest problems, starting from railroads to highways to internet, and that's what makes the country so competitive. My name is Ritu Narayan, and I'm founder and CEO of Zoom. We are at Zoom transforming the iconic American school bus system. We work directly with school districts, and we basically overhaul their entire system, right from the fleets to hiring and training drivers to using our AI-based technology. America is the only country, I believe, where I could have started Zoom and brought to this kind of a scale, where investors are willing to bet on a first-generation immigrant. I come from India, and coming from outside, I was very surprised of how welcoming and how easy it was to integrate. On one hand, there are lots of difficulties that you face as immigrants, but as a system, it was very easy to adapt and integrate. I would say America has a deep risk-taking capability and willingness to bet on the technology and dream with the entrepreneur, and that has allowed my company to flourish, and that can only happen in this country.

0: SkyMiles.com/summerpass.
1: Welcome back. U.S. airfares rose more than 25% in July compared to a year ago, according to the latest federal data. For a look at summer travel, fuel costs and more, let's bring in Chris Sununu, Airlines for America president and CEO. He's also the former governor of New Hampshire. Good to see you, Chris.
2: Good to see you.
1: So I think Americans want to know, are these fare hikes here to stay, or is there a chance that they ultimately do go down? And if so, when?
2: Well, look, this is one of the most competitive industries in the world, right? So, you know, it's a strong revenue, but very thin margin business for the benefit of the customer. So believe me, you know, I can't tell you what any individual airline is going to do. But believe me, if those prices can come down because shoppers are so cost conscious when they're buying their tickets, they're going to. So competition is going to drive that. But right now, you know, with jet fuel prices alone being about double what they were a year ago, that's the lifeblood of the industry, if you will. That's the big cost driver there. And obviously that's being driven by what's happening in the Strait of Hormuz. Until there's some sort of real long-term resolution there, unfortunately, this is a cost that the airlines just keep eating. They eat the most of the cost. They've had to move their prices a little bit on revenue. But believe me, the airlines are still eating the majority of the jet fuel crisis.
1: What about on the demand side of the equation? Because July was a month where there was a lot of travel related to the World Cup, for example. There's a lot of travel related to summer vacations. How much did that play a role in the higher airfares as well?
2: So I apologize. I lost you there a little bit. But if you're talking about the demand right now, the demand in the U.S. is very, very strong. I think TSA is up about 0.5% to 1% year over year. Internationally, the overall volume dropped a little bit, but revenues, again, are still very, very strong on the international side. FIFA was a huge win over here. And I think, if anything, probably promoted the opportunities here in the U.S. for international travelers to come in, specifically out of Europe. But as the jet fuel crisis, kind of persists, it's tough on us. It's really tough on the Middle East. It's really tough on the European markets. You know, we have our own sources to draw from. We're pushing a lot more American independence on energy. That's great. And that gives us a little more flexibility than everybody else. But when you're looking at customers from overseas, they have to fuel up over there, right? That's where their gas station, so to say, is on their airplane. So that drives costs even higher on a lot of the international carriers coming in.
1: Absolutely. Are there certain cities that tend to see higher fare increases in environments like this than others?
2: No, you know, not really within the U.S.
1: Cities, or is it?
2: Yeah, I wouldn't say within the U.S. You know, the city-to-city differential in the U.S. really is on a lot of times what we saw this summer. We have air traffic control callouts that are causing a lot more cancellations or delays in specific areas. God bless JetBlue and a lot of the folks that focus in that New York area. It's been very tough on them with weather and the callouts. So you'll see delays and cancellations increase kind of airport to airport. But overall, U.S.-based, you know, the tide kind of ebbs and flows across the entire country equally.
1: What about business demand, business travel?
2: That remains really strong, really strong. You know, I think there's still a post-COVID reckoning where a lot of businesses said, hey, we have to be in front of our customers. We have to travel. We're still a country that manufactures things, that builds things. People have to be from point A to point B. So business travel remains very strong. And that's where we're seeing a lot of the, if you've seen Ed Bastian and Robert Isom, some of the leaders, Scott Kirby, of course, some of the leaders that come on Squawk Box, they talk a lot about the investments they're making in the front of the plane, in that business traveler, in the first class traveler, and in the international traveler, because that remains really, really strong for everybody.
3: Hey, Chris, imagine if I'm going to take you back to your previous life as, you know, a governor. Imagine you were running for governor of, I don't know, let's just say New Hampshire. I'm just making this stuff up, the Granite State. And you decided that you were way down in the polls and you're going to drop out. You just said, you know what, I'm polling single digits. I'm dropping out. And then 5 weeks later, you win your primary. That's basically exactly what happened in Wisconsin. What's your take on the state of politics, polling, and prediction markets in this world today, Governor Sununu?
2: Well, first, when you talk about me being way down in the polls, I really have no reference to that.
3: Happens.
2: I'm not sure what you're referring to.
3: Wild speculation, Governor.
2: So, look, that's primaries, right? That does happen in primaries. Maybe not typically as much in general elections, but that's where primary voters decide very, very late, and you have kind of the more passionate voter, extreme voter, if you want to call it that. And so they decide very, very late in that process. So polls in a primary are incredibly, have always been incredibly unreliable. that you have the Kalshi and the poly market and all that sort of thing that's trying to track this stuff now. Believe me, those markets are no smarter than anybody else on the ground. You really have to be on the ground to know what's happening.
3: Governor, do you think that the prediction markets, we've talked about polls for years, prediction markets still relatively new. Do you think that they influence outcomes, or do you think they are sort of a fair, just sort of neutral measure of sentiment?
2: No, it's pretty independent. They don't influence outcomes. No voter looks at the poly market and goes, oh, people are betting on so-and-so to win. I'll go there. Most voters don't even look at polls, right? We're wonky. We look at the polls. We look at the numbers. Voters really look at what's going on in their community, and they look at the candidates individually, and that's why candidate quality over blue wave, red wave, candidate quality matters, you know, more than ever before. Regardless of where the Democrat and Republican Party is going, we could see a Democrat win in Texas. You could see the Republican come back and win in Michigan. I think good chance you're going to get a Republican to flip a seat in New Hampshire, just saying. Susan Collins is going to do well. But Democrats could flip, come back and win strong in Ohio. So though that's all based on candidate quality as opposed to
3: Collins
2: markets
3: wins,
2: and polls.
3: Ultimately, absolutely. Takes Maine.
2: Yeah, Collins wins. I think I honestly think the quietest race, the New Hampshire race, is one of the quietest, but probably the Republicans' best shot at flipping a seat along with Michigan as well. But Democrats are going to fare well in places they weren't expecting to fare well a year ago either. So it's going to be a very exciting election night. There's no question about that. I think the Democrats probably come back and win the House, but I don't think they're going to win the Senate like a lot of folks think. It'll be a wave, but it won't be a blue tsunami like a lot of folks are anticipating. But look, either way, no matter which party is in control, see that building behind me? These guys got to do their job. One of the biggest things that's affecting the airline industry is the threat of yet another, a third government shutdown. So I don't care who's in party. These guys got to keep government open and find ways to get things done across party lines. I think that's what every American is looking for more than anything else.
1: Seems like the bare minimum request from the American public, but
2: show up.
1: Message nonetheless. Just show up. Just keep the lights on. That's all we ask. Chris, thank you.
2: You bet.
3: All right, so we're going to go now from the airport to outer space. NASA Administrator Jared Isaacman on the future of space travel, innovation, and technology. That coming up in just under 1 hour. That's fascinating. You'll be able to go to the moon on like a vacation. And as we get ready to blast off into break, why don't we check out shares of SpaceX? I know a lot of you own it, or at least are curious. It was $108 at the end of July. It's now 30% in the last 3 weeks, just above that IPO price, still well below where it was at its peak. We'll talk more about SpaceX, markets, and more.

0: Mattresses made affordable.
1: All right, welcome back. Tyson Foods planning to close several beef processing and packaging plants and sell another one. Company already closed one of the industry's largest beef processing plants earlier this year and slashed production. Add another, total exits this year amount to a reduction of about one-third of Tyson's beef processing operations. Last week, Tyson cut its annual profit outlook and forecast. Deeper operating losses in the beef segment. That stock's up 1.5% right now. It's interesting, guys, because the price of beef just keeps going up. I mean, multi-year cattle shortage. You've got drought. You got heat. Feed costs have gone up. Herds have been culled. I didn't think I'd say culled herds on Squawk Box this morning, but there you go.
2: I mean, clearly it doesn't make these plants, you know, profitable operators.
1: Where are we
2: going to
1: get
2: the retail prices are that higher?
1: Okay, Kansas. Where are we going to get the beef? Where's the beef?
3: I don't know.
2: I think we're going to continue to get it from the cattle.
1: But that's good. We're going to move on.
2: Coming up.
1: That was utterly awful.
2: We got to stop. Did you catch the World Series?
3: Don't milk it.
2: The World Series of Big League Wiffle Ball. Did you know there was such a league? I did, but barely. VaynerMedia CEO Gary Vaynerchuk is an investor, and he'll tell us about the rise of alternative sports and much more when Squawk Box returns.

0: 4 p.m. Eastern, CNBC.
1: The world of alternative sports is exploding, and one of the latest examples is big league wiffle ball. The New York Green Apples just became the first ever big league wiffle World Series champions, defeating the Dallas Pandas in Florida last week. Joining us now is one of the team's investors. He's here to talk about the rise of alternative sports and much more, from AI to media and collectibles. Gary Vaynerchuk, VaynerMedia CEO and VaynerX chairman. Great to see you, Gary.
2: Always great to see you. Good morning.
1: So much fun, this idea of Major League Wiffle Ball. My one disappointment in looking into it is you don't actually use a lawn chair for the strike zone. But, I mean, how long has it been around? What's the business model of the league?
2: I mean, the business model of the league is the business model of every league, right? Which is, ultimately, you want to build enough demand that you get significant TV rights to become exclusive, sponsorship. None of these alternative sports are creating any kind of new business model per se. Right. Obviously, esports does some stuff, but I mean, look, we've all lived through watching UFC be a side conversation to a huge sport. I think people forget the 1982 NBA Finals. There was games that were taped delay because the NBA was in that position. Even pro football, not too long ago, Super Bowl I did not sell out its tickets. So, you know, you have a teenage founder for this wiffle ball league who had an idea and was grinding for several years and then caught enough attention from people like me, Lazary, Blitzer, real investors, real thought leaders, real operators, and this last season crushed ratings on ESPN2. What you were seeing there was Will Smithy, the greatest wiffle ball player in the world, and you know, stuff like me being on this, and people start to dig in, and slowly but surely, like every league that has ever been created, becomes. The thing that people are missing is we all grew up where cable and TV were the only options. And then you got satellite, but now we're in full-fledged streaming and you've got YouTube TV. And I was an early investor in pickleball, which has done incredibly well. Major League Pickleball teams now sell for tens of millions of dollars, has a real following. You have Annalee Water, like real fame in the league. And they can now make it because you can win on a small streaming service or social media and then build your way up to your ESPN deal or your Paramount deal or Netflix deal. And I think that wiffle ball, sailing league I'm involved in, padel, all of these things have a real
3: Apple
2: shot.
3: TV has a TV show about a pickleball player.
2: That's right.
3: Now.
2: That's right.
3: Right?
2: This is
3: I
2: real.
3: Mean, they're turning it into like the Ted Lasso of pickleball.
2: That's right. And, you know, for me, I think, you know, I aspired to buy the New York Jets. I don't know if you've heard, but these teams in the big leagues are starting to get really expensive.
3: So yeah. What?
2: Yeah, yeah. So I've got real work to do, but I think one of the ways I do that is by building out my my portfolio. But Logan Rose and kids like that are or a 60-year-old that has a passion could start a league, you build on social media, and you could be stunned where this could go.
4: But how much of a correlation is there to the higher valuations you see in traditional sports? We've been talking all week about the Lakers at $13 billion. With the alternative sports world, this idea that there is so much capital flowing into the sports space, there's not enough supply of places to put it. Therefore, you're able to support maybe under the radar, less well-known sports in the process.
2: Yeah, I mean, I think, you know, is the argument when you say nowhere to put it, I just want to make sure I fully understand you.
4: Well, they're just a scarcity value
2: of what?
4: Of traditional sports.
2: Oh, yeah, for sure. And like, then even when I was a kid and like wanted to buy a team, these were like hundreds of millions of dollars. Obviously capital, everyone that watches this knows there's a lot more money in the system. But of course, and even if that wasn't the case, I didn't go into the fives and Major League Pickleball or Big League Wiffle because like, oh darn, I can't get the Jets. I'm going to get the Jets. I went into it.
3: Are you going to get the Jets?
2: I'm going to get the Jets.
3: Okay, so let's talk. Wait, let's talk about the Jets,
2: please.
3: All right. So Woody Johnson and his brother buy the Jets for $700 million in the year 2000.
2: I'm impressed.
3: The LA Lakers reportedly being sold for $12.5 billion. That's a basketball team,
2: yes.
3: Gary.
2: Yes, I heard.
3: So the CNBC lists the valuation of the New York Jets, J E T S,
2: yes,
3: at $9.1 billion last year. That's about $1 billion a win.
2: Yep.
3: Sorry, I had to do it.
2: By the way, I'll take 9 wins.
3: Okay. I'm talking about in total, not per year.
2: No, don't take it back.
3: I have to say that. I'm the Chargers fan. Okay, let me ask you this. If you were to buy the Jets today, what would they go for? Because if the Lakers are worth 12 and a half, are the Jets worth 20?
2: I think they could get it. I mean, now that
3: the Jets.
2: But here's what happened. Fractionalization happened. They've allowed PE. I mean, by the way, let's like make this very valuable for everybody. This is what's about to happen with all assets. All assets are about to get fractionalized because the blockchain's about to change the world.
1: Is it because the blockchain's about to change the world, or do we need so much capital to get toward AI compute? We were talking about that all week.
2: Because the blockchain's going to change the world. You're right, they'll change. Yes, that's the minor thing. The macro thing is within a decade on this incredible platform, what we're going to see is there's going to be an ability for small businesses to transact. When Rick Thompson has four pizza shops in Iowa and can get liquidity because there's an incredibly easy way for him to transact, and we have laws in place that allow for it, and this incredible technology that continues to get misunderstood because of the cynicism of crypto and NFTs. People don't understand the macro.
4: But we've been hearing that for a long time, this idea that illiquid assets will be disintermediated by the blockchain. But it hasn't happened yet.
2: Sure.
4: Why not?
2: This show also in 2003 asked someone like me, like, we've been hearing about the internet. Why hasn't it happened yet? Because we talk about stuff at nausea before it hits maturity. Do you know how many times ESPN talked about LeBron not winning a title yet? And then he did. We are incredibly impatient. We like to talk about short-term things. And the reality is anybody who's got a long view and who understands consumer behavior and technology. Now, I guess the government, I mean, we have a very interesting political spectrum. So if it swings too hard and it becomes politicized, it could slow it down. But technology is undefeated in the end.
1: The other thing that's certainly propping up or expanding the value and opportunity in sports is betting. I mean, can you bet on these alternative sports?
2: I think these sports... the answer is I don't believe so. Sure. I mean, listen.
1: Someone
2: I don't know
1: take
2: if you've heard
1: bet.
2: About Polymark and Kyle. You could bet on him sneezing in the
1: exactly.
2: next minute.
1: Yeah.
2: But
3: I could make that happen.
2: No,
3: so I could affect
1: that doesn't
3: the
1: mean
3: outcome.
1: You can't bet on
3: well,
1: it.
3: Well, I could affect the outcome.
2: Which is why
3: am I making the bet?
2: Which is why all of that is going to be a very, very challenging thing to navigate for all of us in society regulation. The leagues, I would say that Major League Pickle is the kind of league that within 2 or 3 years I could see a FanDuel or DraftKings or Fanatics bet come along and say, hey, this thing's ready. And then you got to put in all the checks and balances. Sure. I'm undereducated on what those checks and balances are. But I know that the threshold, when I look at the platforms, when I'm studying behavior, you got to get to a certain point to get in.
3: You think $20 billion, maybe not $20 billion for the Jets. Realistically, though, Gary, if the Lakers are going to sell for 12.5 and CNBC values the Jets at $9.1 billion, what would realistically... in an NFL franchise be worth today?
2: Well, you
3: not
2: know,
3: the Cowboys.
2: I mean, what did the Seahawks just go for? Nine?
1: Nine
2: or
1: yeah. ten.
2: I think the Jets are 15. I do.
3: Because the New York media market.
2: They also don't
3: they have a terrible stadium.
2: But they also own half of it.
1: Yeah, the stadium.
2: Right? So it might be a terrible stadium because they tried to appease both and they appeased no one. But they still own, you know, the stadium. You know, the cool thing is when I was born in the Soviet Union. When I came to America, I came to Queens. Mm-hmm. And the thought that, and I have a crazy story because of what my mom knitted me a Jets jersey. It's really cool, but we don't have time for that. When I buy the Jets, and I'm a Jersey boy, so this is challenging for me, but I do dream about moving them to Queens. The Jets need their own identity, and that I will take care of.
1: All right, get on it. Gary,
3: there you go.
1: Appreciate it.
2: Great have the best day.
3: Go back to the lighter green. I don't like the shiny, darker green. Go back to the lighter green.
2: I agree. The name is green.
3: The retro.
2: Name is green.
3: What is the name?
2: Namath Green. That's what I call it.
3: Oh, you call it that. That's not the actual
2: color.
3: Well,
2: we'll work on that as well. We'll rebrand that, you and I.
3: I'll see you at the... I'm going to go to the Packers-Jets game at the Meadowlands.
2: I will be there.
3: Watch the Packers win.
2: I'm going to go to Nashville week one. We're going to stick it to you, Salah. Even though Robert Salah is one of my dear friends and I love it, we're going to stick it to you, Salah.
3: Jets-Titans. That should burn up the ratings. Sorry, I'm not a Jet. All right, it is just after 8 a.m. on the East Coast. You're watching Squawk Box on CNBC. I am Brian Jet Sullivan, along with Leslie, Kansas City Chiefs picker, and Michael Giants Santoli.
1: I'm more Jets.
3: Are you really? Oh, wait, two against one here.
5: 9 wins this year.
3: There you go. All right, he's calling it. Among today's, I meant in total. Among today's top stories, Treasury Secretary Scott Bessent threatening unprecedented economic measures against Iran, including severe economic isolation, continued pressure on the Strait of Hormuz. But it's not clear exactly what he meant. He did this in an interview last night, guys, and it's, you know, unprecedented economic measures. Maybe they're going to dial back the kinetic war, right? The fighting war on Iran We just don't know exactly what they're going to do. Meantime, sources tell CNBC's Anthropic CFO leading early IPO meetings with investors after the company confidentially filed with the SEC in June. No timeline, no valuation, of course, has been set. Meantime, Applied Materials, AMAT, beating estimates on revenue and profit and gave upbeat guidance. Shares, though, they are lower. They're down about 5% in the pre-market. But let's be clear, stock Mike already up 180% this year.
4: All right, let's take a look at the future. Still mixed at this hour. The S&P implied open essentially flat, up about 5 points. The Dow looking to open down about 94 points. And the NASDAQ looking to open up about 98 points. For more on this morning's movers, let's get to Pippa Stevens. Pippa.
5: Good morning, Leslie. Some big retail names on the move this morning. So let's start off here with Tapestry, which is coming off its worst day in over a decade after the company's outlook disappointed investors, saying it expects revenue to slow in the second half of the year. The company's Coach brand did have strong growth with sales up 15%, but Kate Spade declined 7%. Shares are marginally lower here this morning and down over 20% on the week. Moving over to Birkenstock, those shares giving back some of the big gains the German shoemaker had on Thursday. After its third quarter results beat estimates, the company raised its annual sales growth forecast, seeing fiscal 2026 revenue increasing by 15%, the high end of its previous range. Following the strong report, Birkenstock announced a secondary offering of 25.5 million shares priced at a discount to the market. Finally, Yeti shares rebounding a bit after sinking 12% on Thursday. Following quarterly results, the headline numbers were above analyst estimates, but sales were sluggish in the U.S. and expenses were higher, which hurt operating margins. The high-end cooler maker did raise its full-year earnings growth forecast to a range of 19 to 21%. That was up from a prior range of 14 to 17%. This share is up just over 1% here. Leslie?
4: All right. Pippa, thank you. Pippa Stevens for us.
1: All right, coming up, Council on Foreign Relations President Michael Froman joins us to talk about why the next global economic crisis could be made in China. And later, supercars and the super rich. The world's largest informal car show on and auction returns to Pebble Beach this weekend. We have an inside look at some of the most expensive cars in the world. Squawk.

0: Hi, welcome back. China's industrial overcapacity is putting growing pressure on economies worldwide, and the world may be nearing its breaking point. Could it, China, trigger a global economic crisis? That is one topic of Michael Froman's latest piece published yesterday by Foreign Affairs magazine. And Ambassador Michael Froman joins us now. He's the president on the Council on Foreign Relations and former U.S. Trade Representative as well. And Ambassador, Mr. Ambassador, I want to get to China in a second, but I do want to start with the news that we just sort of hit. We don't know a lot about it, so I'm going to ask you to speculate. Treasury Secretary Scott Bessent saying the U.S. is prepared or will put unprecedented economic pressure on Iran. Two-point question. Number one, do you believe this means we will reduce the kinetic war, the actual fighting around Iran, and any clues as to what this economic pressure might be?
1: Well, I think we're waiting for the details, but certainly there's been talk about strengthening the blockade again and restricting further the shipping out of oil and other products out of the Persian Gulf. There are more sanctions to be provided on Iran and potentially on buyers of Iranian oil as well. I don't think it necessarily

0: increase. I think really the president is faced with three not terribly good options. One is to escalate both economically and militarily and take control effectively of the Strait of Hormuz. That comes at a great cost. One is to capitulate and basically go back to the MOU that was agreed to with Iran, where Iran insisted that the U.S. pull back from Iran, stop threatening it, pull back from attacking or supporting Israel's efforts vis-a-vis Hezbollah and release frozen assets. And the third is to continue on this kind of stalemate where we escalate and de-escalate by week, depending on where we are on the diplomatic and on the military side of things. So there aren't a lot of great choices right now, but certainly strengthening the economic sanctions and the military pressure is one track that the president may well go down.
1: Do you think that it would work, Michael? Do you think that we'd be able to apply a specific amount of economic pressure that would effectively break Iranian will and any Iranian resistance?
0: I think normal sanctions, we've seen raft after raft of sanctions, and Iran has demonstrated a great capacity to absorb pain and continue on the path they've been on. I think the big question is, if you had a blockade, an effective blockade in place for an extended period of time, obviously we would have to live with higher oil prices, but Iran ultimately would have difficulty getting its oil out of the ground. It would have to shut in wells. And as you know, that's a very expensive and long-term damaging process, where it's hard to get your oil back going again once you've shut in your production. And we've not gone that far. We've not put the blockade in for that long to force that situation. So we don't know whether that would actually ultimately change Iran's trajectory. The Revolutionary Guard gets a lot of its revenue from the oil sector. And so if you effectively cut that off, the theory is you might create divisions within the government or further divisions within the government between the Revolutionary Guard and others and perhaps change their negotiating position.
2: Michael, I want to ask you about an article that you published yesterday in Foreign Affairs called "The Next Global Economic Crisis Could Be Made in China." What makes you concerned about an economic crisis there? What's some of the evidence?
0: So everybody's been concerned about Chinese overcapacity and they're exporting that overcapacity to the rest of the world, the impact that's had on the rest of the world. But we're now reaching a stage where two things are going on. One, on the political side, more and more countries are saying we're going to go down the road of protectionism to keep Chinese excess capacity out of our market. U.S. has, for example, effectively closed our market to electric vehicles from China. Europe, which is ideologically more committed to free trade than the U.S. historically, it is now beginning to pursue protectionist pressures as well, protectionist measures as well, as it sees itself losing jobs in the auto sector, closing down factories, you know, and that has big political and social ramifications for Europe. And major emerging economies who want to have a manufacturing sector, whether it's Brazil or India or South Africa or others, Indonesia, they too want to resist the dumping of products from China that are undermining their capacity to pursue that. So that's one thing that's going on, is simply the rise of protectionism globally. And secondly, it's the law of arithmetic. It was one thing for China to export substantially more faster than the global growth of trade when it was 10% of the global economy. But now it's 25% of the global economy. It's 30% of all manufacturing. It's heading towards 45% of all manufacturing. In certain sectors like EVs, it can produce, you know, virtually 60% of global demand for the product, if not more. At that scale, the more it continues to export in excess of global demand, it's unsustainable. And so you could see it collapsing on itself, where markets close, there isn't sufficient demand, and all of these companies in China that are operating at narrow to negative margins begin to implode. And that's going to affect Chinese growth. And when Chinese growth is affected, it affects all those countries that are also dependent on China. You know, China is the number one trading partner for so many emerging economies and developing countries. When they see a reduction in Chinese demand, they too will be affected, and they're all carrying a lot of debt. And so it has all the makings of a global financial crisis, where demand gets hit because of the Chinese economic strategy beginning to collapse on itself. And those who trade with China are beginning to see the effects as well. And the U.S. could well be left holding the bag.
3: Yeah, I mean, headline in the Wall Street Journal this morning, there aren't enough ships to handle China's booming car exports. So that, you know, that story is well known, but maybe getting to a more extreme point. Michael, you would think the Chinese authorities are broad terms aware of all this, and maybe it explains part of the urgency for them

0: to invest so heavily in AI, in their own domestic AI capacity, their own kind of tech infrastructure, and maybe they feel as if that's an escape hatch.
1: They certainly know that this is an issue, and the U.S. and others have been pressing China literally for two decades to reform their economy, to move towards domestic demand-led growth, to put in place a real social safety net so that consumers don't save 50% of their income. So the problem is well known. The solutions are well known. I think the challenge is this is the playbook they go back to export excess manufacturing capacity because it's worked so well for them in the past, and it just may be running out of room. And as you said, you got to find another sector. The property sector's grown and bubbled and now collapse. It's hard to find another sector that can replace export-led growth in the same way in terms of driving Chinese growth. AI can do some, and certainly they are investing heavily in that and in biotech, but it's not the kind of sector that's going to necessarily employ so much of the Chinese population and account for 30% of their growth as exports are currently accounting for.
2: All right, Michael Froman, really appreciate your insight and time. A lot more to discuss, but we'll save that for another day. Michael,
1: thanks for having me.
2: All right.
3: Still to come, retail sales data, plus NASA Administrator Jarek Isaacman joins us with a special announcement. But up next, a big weekend in Monterey, California. Robert Frank, who always takes the toughest assignments for the team, joins us with a preview. Robert.
4: Doing my part, Leslie. Well, it's the Woodstock of wheels, the Coachella of classics. More than 100,000 classic car collectors and super fans coming here to Monterey this week for what could be the largest sales total ever. We're going to break down the numbers and reveal the most expensive car to sell this week coming up right after the break.

0: greater lens, I think is a real opportunity for me.
1: A big weekend in Monterey, California, where the annual Pebble Beach car auction is taking place. Robert Frank joins us with a look at what's on the auction block. Robert, presumably you fly out and drive back.
2: Yeah, that's the idea. If you have enough money, flying private in and driving back in one of these cars. Now, Mike, more than 1,000 classic cars expected to cross the auction block just this week. The sales total could top $500 million. That would be a new record, breaking that previous record from 4 years ago. Auctioneers telling me that all this wealth being created from the AI boom, IPOs, and the stock market finding its way into these classic cars, as well as a new generation of collectors.
3: The wealth is coming from a lot of different places, especially these very large collections are all being driven by someone who's had a big liquidity event, some sort of exit, and they're just deciding that they're going to set a little bit aside and they're going to go after the car market.
2: More than 120 cars expected to top $1 million this week. Now, the star of the week is that car right there. It's a McLaren F1 GTR. It used to be owned by Pink Floyd drummer Nick Mason. It's one of only 9 built by McLaren that year and the only one in this special paint job. It's called the Pop Art F1. And over at Good & Christie's, they have a 1964 Shelby Cobra Daytona Coupe. This is the only one that was owned by the famous Carroll Shelby, the race car driver. I know Brian will appreciate that one. And then the big market right now is in these modern supercars, especially the Ferraris. So over at Broad Arrow, they have an Enzo that could sell for over $9 million. You look at prices for Enzos, F40s, F50s, all those 90s and 2000s Ferraris, doubling or tripling in price just over the last couple of years. Now, for more on the results here in Monterey, this new generation of collectors and how they're changing the market, you can sign up for the Inside Wealth newsletter at cnbc.com/insidewealth. Guys?
4: You know, Nick Mason, for a drummer, had a pretty good car collection, or maybe as a car collector was a pretty good drummer, because Mason actually had one of the greatest supercar collections in the world, Robert, and I'm picking up what you're putting down, brother, which is that it feels like the supercar is back. In years past, you've talked about things like the Bugatti Atlantico and kind of these 30s speedsters. We're now talking about these cars like the one in front of you. Is the supercar sort of back in vogue among collectors? Did it ever leave?
2: It's the entire market, Brian. So we're at Mecum Auctions right now. This is a Ferrari F50. A 1993. A couple years ago, this was a $2 million car. The estimate on this car right now is $6 to $8 million. And the reason for all of that is because millennials and Gen Z now have the money to buy the cars they loved as teenagers, which are these 90s and 2000 cars. The cars from the 50s and 60s that have been the core of this market for decades are stagnant or falling because those boomer collectors are fading from the market. It's all about cars like this that are driving the price gains, and that's where the big demand is.
1: Robert, those cars, the ones from the 50s and 60s, they're literally declining in price?
2: Some of them are, yes. Yeah. Look at the Corvettes, the Mustangs, these sort of higher production cars. Some of the 60s Ferraris, they're still going to fetch big prices. But if you look at an index, and Hagerty has great indexes, they've been flat for over 10 years. Within that index, just like the stock market, there have been some big decliners. And yeah, the only part that's driving this market now is this handful of 90s and 2000 supercars.
1: Yeah, obviously more scarcity there, too. They did make a fair number of Mustangs and Corvettes. Many of them still around. Robert, great stuff. Thanks very much.
2: Thanks, guys.
1: Up next, retail sales data. Check out the futures ahead of those numbers. S&P 500 barely above the flat line after closing at a record yesterday. We'll be right back.

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1: 4imprint, for certain.
2: All right, we are just seconds away from the July retail sales number. Stock futures, they're kind of mixed. NASDAQ, though, Mike, indicating 87% gain. 87%. That would be a lot of gain. Yep. 87 points. Been a long week. 87% would be a lot. Potentially new records for the NASDAQ 100 again.
3: Yeah, this is about a third of a percent on the upside. Memories in particular.
2: Rick Santelli's got the numbers. Right, here CME.
4: Yes, July retail sales hitting the wires, Brian. Expecting a headline number of up 110. Buckle up. This is a big, big miss. Minus 0.6%. So over a 0.5% drop. We're expecting a 0.1% gain. This would be the biggest month-over-month drop. And I'm going to have to go back a ways since Feb of 23. So that indeed is a biggie. I take that back. We'll go with May of 25. How's that? May of 25. Now, if we look at X Autos, it's still negative. And it's still 0.5% below expectations at minus 0.3%. The weakest number on X Autos going back to January of 25. Finally, if we go to retail sales, X Auto and gas, it's -0.2%. These are all negative. That also is expected to be 0.5% higher at up 0.3%. -0.2% will be the weakest going back to Jan of 25, same as X Autos. Now the control number or the core retail sales expected to be up 0.3%, comes in down 0.4%. That would also be the weakest since Jan of 25. Although there is a little revision on the control number from up 0.5% last look to up 0.4%. This really is a biggie. The reaction in the market is not huge, but we are seeing interest rates dip a little bit. Right now we're at 3.62 on a 10-year. That's down 2 basis points both on the day and the week because both settled at 4.64. Okay, a couple of oddities real quick, Sully and the gang. If you look at the yield curve, 2s to 10s, it's hovering just around 54 basis points. That's the steepest it's been in nearly 3 months, and we've steepened about 8 or 9 basis points this week alone. That has Fed implications. The main reason is because 2-year yields are down so much more than 10-year yields. And the other point, JGB, 10-year Japanese government bond, hovering at a yield just below 290. That's a fresh 29-year high. Their currency is still doing better, but the dollar's floated back above 159. Their central bank now is expected to raise rates, and that, I think, is the driving force in many of their markets currently. Back to you.
2: Rick, is there a broad takeaway here? I mean, do you think one data point, as weak as it is going to be weak enough that it's not moving the bond market a lot yet? Does it change the Fed's thinking at all? How do we look at this?
4: No, I don't know that it changes the Fed thinking, but what I think it does do is does show us that there's a lot of variables in the U.S. economy. Many of the positives, of course, are on the back of AI and related cottage industries. And I think the separation of those is something we need to pay closer attention to. But I do want to point out, for the most part, especially earlier in the year, retail sales had some really strong numbers. So there's a little bit of a give back here as well. And I think the resurgence of the Mideast is something significant as well.
3: For sure, Rick. Maybe some quirks in there. Appreciate it. Steve Leisman joins us now. And Steve, I think makes sense to give B of A some credit just this morning. They were actually calling for declines in the headline as well as declines in the control group and X Autos, basically saying there was a pull forward around Prime Day. I know you focused on that.
5: Yeah, and maybe a little bit of a give back. I didn't see a big pop in electronics in June, but there was a 0.5-point decline in the month of July. Also, you had a 0.9% decline in gas station sales, so that would just be something reflecting the price. You did have a good pop in clothing. Sporting goods was a goose egg. Food was food and beverage. Hang on, let me just check that. Food services and drinking places up 0.5 point. That was good. I didn't hear what number Rick gave for the control group, but that's the one we'll watch. What's interesting is even when you take away gasoline station sales, down 0.6. To Brian's question, which is a good one, I would not take a big signal from one number here. Consumers have found a way to find their way through higher gasoline prices. The alternative data from CNBC and Bank of America both showed decent sales on the month. Not sure what the difference is, but I would just wait a little bit to see if this is something that's the beginning of a trend where these high gas prices are having an effect, or maybe just 1 month here. I would ask Phil LeBeau why motor vehicles and parts were down 1.8%. You did have some slack in used car prices that might be reflecting some stress at the lower income levels when used car prices fall along with used car motor vehicle and parts purchases. That would be down. So I would just wait a little bit on this one. I know it's something that's worth watching, but you just can't make a trend out of one number.
2: Yeah.
3: And the control group down, four tenths for the record, Steve. Thank you.
0: Yeah, weakest since January of 2025.
5: Thanks for that. Let me just make one point about that, which is that that's the number that will feed into GDP. So later this morning, you will be getting probably downgrades to the current quarter GDP estimates from as a result of that control group being down 0.4.
0: Yeah, good flag there, Steve. Thank you. Steve Leisman for us. He's sticking around, actually. Let's add another voice to the conversation. Greg Gipp is chief economics commentator and deputy economics editor of The Wall Street Journal. And his latest article is titled, "The Jobless Boom Has Arrived." And you talk about how disconnected the stock market is from GDP and how the jobless boom feeds into that. What's the driving force behind that gap?
6: So I think it's interesting. The last 24 hours perfectly illustrate what I'm talking about here. The S&P hits a new record yesterday. This morning, we learned that retail sales, the marquee indicator of how the consumer is doing, are down. Now, I don't want to make too much of it. As Steve said, it's just one number. But you have this really interesting disconnect where the market keeps romping to one high after another. Tariffs, forget about it. Oil prices, who cares? We're up 13% on the S&P. And what I think is really interesting is that it's not just like valuations going up. It's earnings. I mean, earnings are up actually even more than the price index. And what I think you're seeing here is a lot of euphoria about the economic prospects of the United States, a lot of it AI driven, just gripping the market and showing up in earnings. And yet it's not translating through to job creation. We saw that jobs actually declined in July. That was the fifth time in 12 months. The weakness of job growth is something we rarely see out of recessions. The bottom line is we are in this very unusual situation now where we seem to be able to grow the economy at a fairly brisk pace. You know, the leading corporations, super optimistic. It's not translating into hiring.
0: Do we tend to see that with big technological innovations where companies aren't necessarily hiring, they're not necessarily firing because they want to see how the technology plays out? Meantime, they're investing a lot to really wrap their heads around that technology. I mean, is this something that is unique to the AI innovation boom, or is it something that is typical in history?
6: That's a great observation. It's a great observation, and I actually think it is unique to this one. I mean, if you go back to the 1970s and 80s when the PC came along, you didn't see weak job growth like this. And the dot-com boom, the late 1990s, early 2000s, was a terrific period for job creation. And I think the reason why is that technology was seen as complementing what businesses did with their existing workers. Hey, you're providing a service physically, let's find a way to do it virtually. Much more so with AI, you hear a lot of talk about how it replaces what people are doing. Now, if you listen to the conference calls, businesses have stopped talking about, oh, we're going to lay all these people off. Instead, they're talking about how, oh, we're going to retrain people, or we're going to take the jobs that AI now does, and we'll move those people elsewhere. So that's not quite as negative a story. But the bottom line is the result is the same, not much hiring. And indeed, the hiring rate today is about half of what it was in the years before the pandemic.
0: Steve, you had a question?
5: Yeah, well, I just want to make a point, something we've been talking about a lot, and I really enjoyed Greg's column yesterday. And The question you ask yourself is this cyclical or secular? Is it raining today or do I live in Seattle is sort of the question you may want to ask yourself. And I think when it comes to job growth, we might be living in Seattle. And one thing that's a huge factor in all of this has been population growth and what's happening on that side. We need to learn to live in a world where the numbers that we get excited about when it comes to Jobs Friday are on the positive side of zero. I was not very concerned when I saw minus 23,000 about the cyclical nature of the economy. I was more concerned about what it is to learn and to live and to prosper in a world with no job growth. And that's the normal. And it makes me nervous that there are a lot of businesses whose business plan is based upon population growth. That's going to go away. They're going to learn to make more money based upon their increase in productivity, perhaps taking market share. But if we're going to run the kind of population policies that we have with the kind of fertility rates we have in this country, then, you know, minus 23, that's a shrug. Plus 50, that's something to get excited about when it comes to job growth. And I think Greg has really put his finger on something that is a cyclical discussion. What's happening with the economy? But it's also a secular discussion. What's the long range here? Well, population growth tells us that the long range is no job growth is going to be the normal.
6: So Steve, if I think you're half right. Part of this is secular. The fact that we have very low job growth, but the unemployment rate is staying low, that's exactly because of the facts you pointed to. We have very low population growth, virtually zero immigration. But within the numbers, we also see it's not just that the supply of labor is weak, so is the demand for labor. I mean, if the demand for labor were strong, we should see bidding wars for talent. And we don't see that, right? We have hourly earnings up only 3.2% from a year earlier. That has steadily declined. It's the lowest since just before the pandemic. If you look at things like job vacancies on Indeed, if you look at things like the number of people who've been unemployed for over 26 weeks, that's been going up. So I don't dispute that we have a secular decline in labor force growth. But layered on top of that, you definitely see very tepid demand for labor. I think that might be a little bit of the secular story we're talking about.
5: I'm going to agree with you and undermine my argument further by saying one of the things I've been looking very closely at is trying to find wage growth. If the people who did some of these jobs are no longer available to do them, then you should see some wage growth. And I talked to ADP yesterday, and they gave me some exclusive data that looked at what's happening to job changers. And in the construction business, job changers, wages are up 13.7%. The same is true, by the way, in manufacturing and in natural resources. These are two areas where we're starting to see wage growth. So my question right now, when I asked myself that about that, and I looked at the official BLS data, is maybe the data is not picking up what is happening in the economy. But I would just say stay tuned on that, Greg. If the secular story of low immigration is a major issue, and by the way, I would instruct everybody out there to call up the NFIB report, where finding quality labor is the number one problem. And there is a full page of commentary from business owners right now about the difficulty of finding it. So I would expect to see higher wage growth in some of these areas. And that creates an issue for the Federal Reserve. First of all, it's great to have higher wage growth. That's a wonderful thing. But it also creates an issue as to whether or not the job market is or is not going to be a source of inflation for the Federal Reserve.
6: And Steve, then also, if I could just make one. Oh, sorry. Go ahead.
0: Go ahead, Greg.
6: Oh, I was going to point out that one of the things we're seeing in the stock market is steadily widening margins. Okay. So what we are seeing is that as revenues go up, companies aren't hiring, so more and more of that revenue flows to the bottom line. I realize there are some one-offs, things like investment gains, Amazon, maybe there's some tariff refunds going on, maybe some like tax benefits and so forth. But the picture is clear. We are in a world where profit margins keep going up. They've been going up for years. So to your point, Steve, if you're an owner of capital, this is a great economy and AI will make it greater. If you're a provider of labor, not so much.
0: And what calculus should the Fed be making with regard to kind of the unprecedented nature of the labor market right now and its tenuous position with regard to hiring in terms of hiking rates? Does that have any impact or any bearing on the trends that you're seeing?
6: Historically, it has. You know, historically, the number one thing that Fed chairs and their staff look to for tightness in the economy and economy overheating was the labor market. They would look to see the unemployment rate dropping. They would look to see wages going up. They would look to see vacancies exceeding the number of people looking for jobs. That's not happening now. And yet we still have this sticky inflation. So this might be a scenario, and we've heard a lot of Fed officials actually say that the labor market is not where they're looking for sources of inflation. They're looking at things like the AI boom driving up the price for tech and so forth. They're looking at the Iran conflict pushing up the price of oil and other commodities, and they're looking for whether companies are still trying to pass through some of their tariff costs and so on. This might be, a situation where it's prices that lead wages, not wages that lead prices.
0: Interesting. Greg, Steve, thank you both so much. We're living in unprecedented times here.
3: All right, still to come, we'll explore the final frontier with NASA Administrator Jared Isaacman. He joins us with an announcement next. Squawk Box will be right back.

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1: NASA unveiling plans for a big event to showcase U.S. aviation and space exploration. Joining us now, NASA Administrator Jared Isaacman to tell us all about this. Mr. Administrator, what is this expo going to encompass? What are the objectives?
2: Well, thank you very much. It's great to be speaking to you today from Kennedy Space Center. We got an awful lot going on here. We've got the Artemis 3 rocket coming together for our mission next year. We're checking in on lander progress, moon base build out, a lot of activity happening at KSC. Well, a lot more activity is coming this November. We have a grand expo that's coming to the once restricted shuttle landing facility here at Kennedy Space Center, where we're going to be showcasing air and space power, the technological might of the nation. I mean, when a lot of people think of the big aerospace exhibitions, you think of Farnborough, you think of Paris. Now you're going to start thinking about Florida and Kennedy Space Center.
1: And I guess how will it differ from those other events that you mentioned? And who's going to participate? And I mean, yeah, how much are you going to show about what NASA has on the way?
2: Well, people are going to have to tune in a little bit later this afternoon, but I'll be joined by, Senate and congressional leadership representing the state of Florida right now. There is an awful lot of support alongside of industry, and it will be different. Not only will it be in the United States where so much innovation is happening, whether it's eVTOLs, new quiet supersonic transportation aircraft, or all the breakthroughs that are happening in space right now, we are bridging all of those domains, which is very different than what you'd see at a Farnborough or Paris air show, where it could be very commercial transportation focused. It could be military aircraft if you're going to perhaps like the Dubai air show, for example. You're going to have the full spectrum here, unlike anywhere else you can go in the world. Not to mention in between all these big, kind of corporate and industry announcements, you're going to be seeing an air show like you've never seen before. And this year will be headlined by quite an act.
1: Quite an act. So a launch? What might it be?
2: Well, that's what's so special about Kennedy Space Center, going back to your question, is you can have a multi-day event here, again, featuring the latest breakthroughs, eVTOLs, transportation, military aircraft, and all of the aerospace hardware you can imagine. And you probably have a 50-50 chance of seeing a rocket launch happen almost any given day here at Kennedy Space Center. So I'd honestly be surprised if there wasn't at least one during the event later this year.
3: Okay, I like the tease, Jared. It's Brian Sullivan. This is not directly up your alley, but you're talking about commercial air traffic, so I'll see if you can answer this one. Why hasn't air travel gotten better in the last 50 years? I know the quality of the air is better, the jets are better. The 747 first flew in 1969. We no longer have supersonic aircraft, which you just mentioned. Why can't we board a plane today, go to the edge of the atmosphere, maybe into the atmosphere, and land in Azerbaijan in 2.5 hours? Why isn't that possible in this day and age? Feels like in 50 to 60 years, we haven't gotten that far. Or am I completely wrong about everything I'm saying right now?
2: No, you are absolutely spot on. I mean, I'm a pilot, an aerospace enthusiast, and I can tell you, yes, for the longest period of time, we have gotten comfortable, right? We stretch the plane a little bit. We get, 3 or 4% more efficiency out of the engines. Maybe we update the avionics in the cockpit. We have gone so far from the breakthrough, radical airframe and propulsion designs of decades past, but that is changing. I can tell you, at least within NASA, the first day in aeronautics, we're down to one X plane. We are completely rebuilding. This is exactly the kind of thing that President Trump is challenging us in this golden age of science and discovery to take on the big, bold endeavors again. That's why we have the X-59 aircraft doing the quiet supersonic demonstration flights out of Edwards Air Force Base. That's a NASA program right now. And what we learn from that could very well usher in an era of quiet supersonic travel. But that's just one part of a bigger initiative that's underway right now to tackle, again, whether it's the big industrial projects, AI, the missions that we have to return astronauts to the moon and build a moon base and launch nuclear-powered spaceships. Like, we're getting in gear again.
4: Administrator, there's a big piece in the Wall Street Journal today detailing how President Trump has mended his relationship with Elon Musk, and you're part of it. The Journal says, quote, Trump also made an extraordinary U-turn in November, reappointing Musk ally Jared Isaacman to lead NASA, a move that Musk appreciated. And I'm just curious what your reaction is to that.
2: You know, and tell you, I haven't read the article. In fact, I don't have an opportunity to really lift my head up much, for current events, because we are going 18, 20 hours a day and have been since I was sworn into this job in December of 2025. There is absolutely a space race underway right now. Every minute, every hour counts. And we are moving. We're making progress building our rocket here at Kennedy Space Center to launch Artemis 3 in 2027. We're working on our landers. We're building a moon base and all the other things. So to be very honest, I haven't had a chance to read the article. I'm extremely grateful to President Trump for nominating me for this position and working with the best and brightest at NASA.
1: You mentioned, the next Artemis mission, building at some point toward a moon base. What do we anticipate learning and facilitating with an eventual moon base?
2: Yeah, it's such a great question, right? We've made incredible progress in low Earth orbit. I mean, the International Space Station, if you're 25 years or younger, you have not lived a time when there weren't astronauts orbiting above you on the ISS. We've gained so much from it, but it's time to take the next step, to go to the surface of the moon, establish the enduring presence, work with the regolith. Number one goal, master the skills necessary to go to Mars. I mean, we've been gifted a moon here that's, 3.5 days away for us to test habitability, next generation spacesuits, putting a nuclear reactor on the South Pole of the moon to interact with the water ice in the permanently shaded regions of the South Pole so you can make life support, whether it's oxygen, you can make liquid oxygen, liquid hydrogen that you could use potentially for rocket fuel. You are going to, believe me, want to figure all that out and get very good at it when you're 3.5 days away on the lunar South Pole than when you're potentially 9 months or more than a year away on Mars. Step one, go to the moon, use it as your technical proving ground to go to Mars. You're going to get there's a lot of scientific potential on the South Pole of the moon. You can put radio telescopes on the far side. There's economic potential. We may have a lunar economy. We might be mining, refining lunar regolith for who knows, helium-3 at some point. But number one, master the skills to where you go next, which is Mars.
1: All right. Pretty good pitch. We'll see. There's a lot to be done.
3: Nuclear
1: there,
3: reactor, yeah, on the South Pole of the moon.
1: Yeah. The permitting is probably easier there.
3: A little easier, yeah. Not a lot of red tape on the moon.
1: Administrator Jared Isaacman, really appreciate you joining us today. Exciting stuff. Thanks.
2: Thank you for your time. Take care.
4: Coming up, why J.P. Morgan says SanDisk can go higher. Their latest call on the stock is up after the break. Squawk Box will be right back.

0: All right, we had some news breaking on Squawk Box a few minutes ago. Retail sales for July came in pretty lousy. They were well below estimates, minus 0.6%. Market not reacting yet. We'll see. By the way, the single best performing stock in the S&P 500 this year, SanDisk. It's up 555% so far this year, but JP Morgan says the stock will go higher. They upgraded SanDisk to overweight from neutral with a $2,250 price target. That, my friends, 50% more than SanDisk is right now.
1: The 52-week high is 2354, so they're saying it's going to get closer.
0: Also, you got Reddit up big in the pre-market. Reddit will be the latest company, guys, to join the S&P 500. We have a take?
1: Next in line. You know, it's no guarantee the stock's going to perform that well after today, though.
0: Well, stocks in the S&P 500. You get the reverse when you get added. You
1: know? Go down. Yeah.
0: And a new report from the Identity Theft Resource Center shows that data breaches are ahead of where they were at the same time last year. The amount of victim notices for the first half of 2026 eclipsed the number for the first half of 2025. The organization blaming advances in artificial intelligence. Also, just probably just more bad people trying to do bad things.
1: Most likely.
2: Don't click on bots.
0: Don't click on random things on the internet.
1: It's a growth business. Take a final look at the futures. Actually firmed up a little bit following that weaker than expected retail sales. S&P 500 set to open up at a record. That does it for us for the week. Becky and Andrew will be back on Monday. Have a great weekend. Squawk on the Street starts now.
3: Good Friday morning. Welcome to Squawk on the Street. I'm Carl Kington here with David Faber. Morgan Brennan's with us at Post 9 at the New York Stock Exchange. Kramer has the morning off. Futures mixed as the Bulls win for a third straight week here, coming off all-time highs yesterday. Retail sales were ugly, down 0.6, the biggest drop in more than a year. Even so, long-term yields are not dropping on this tough week for bonds. Oil steady, retail gas continues to tick higher, now averaging $4.08 a gallon. Our roadmap begins with this record rally, though. S&P notching its 27th all-time closing high of the year, on track for another winning week.
4: Plus, data storage and memory stocks, SanDisk, Seagate Technology, and Micron continue to fly higher. They're all up double digits this week alone. The CEO of SanDisk will join us in just a few minutes.
5: And we're keeping an eye on shares of Workday. They're coming off what was the best day they've had in 10 years. This on reports from Reuters yesterday that the private equity firm of Silver Lake is in talks to potentially buy that software company.
3: Let's get right to the markets this morning. S&P's coming off another record close. Investors watching the bond market as well. U.S. did sell 30-year bonds at the highest borrowing costs in about 25 years. Demand was pretty good. But again, David, kind of a revamp of our conversation with Jim at this time yesterday. Short ends dropping on weaker data again, but the long end is being supported by a national debt number that's probably going to hit $40 trillion in the next couple of weeks.
5: Yeah, we're very close to $40 trillion. I know. I thought it was interesting, as I said at the time, I can't remember too many days that we've started our show as we did yesterday with a five-minute discussion around long-term rates and that auction. But it ended up, Morgan, being an important moment. And as Carl just said, obviously, we're borrowing at rates we haven't done so in a very long time, sort of sitting there stubbornly high. I guess continued concern as well about whether the Japanese might have to sell at some point because they're simply unable to continue to support the yen, even with the intervention of the U.S.
4: I was literally just going to go there because you have to watch dollar yen and what's going on there, because the yen has weakened this week again against the dollar. You also had, speaking of, because it is a global phenomenon in terms of what you're seeing at the longer end, JGBs, 30-year treasury, 30-year yields in Japan also hit a record high earlier this week. And you take a walk around the world and look at other developed economies, it is a similar situation. And case in point, a lot of it is focused on what we're seeing fiscally, what we're seeing in terms of sticky inflation, things along those lines. And even so, you got an S&P 500 that's sitting at a record high right now. So at least in the equity markets, investors seem to be shrugging this off.
3: Yeah, looking for inflation hedges all over the place in assets, whether that's gold or equities. Gold miners, by the way, as we take a look at some of those sectors that are bouncing back, back above the 200-day, sort of reclaiming some leadership. But, yeah, you're right about tech. I mean, what a week it's been. We were just going through some of the major prints of the week. Cisco, AMAT, CoreWeave, SanDisk, of course, and the Investor Day. I mean, semis are having their best August since 2003.
5: Yeah, very strong time. And of course, we're going to be speaking, as you just heard, to the CEO of SanDisk shortly after a very strong move in that stock after that Investor Day yesterday. Something else that happened yesterday as well, I referenced in the read at the very top of the show, was this report on potentially Workday being a target of the private equity firm Silver Lake. I don't have any reporting on this to add to what was a relatively sparse but important story from Reuters saying that there are talks going on. You know, you'd have to find a lot of money to finance this, far beyond what an equity check that Silver Lake would be able to write, of course, in the financing. Remember when they took Electronic Arts private, of course, they were kind of the lead name in many ways, but the fact is that the Saudis were almost all of the actual equity. That said, this had an impact as well on the overall market yesterday, because shorting software has been one of your key hedges. And if you're suddenly going to wake up to a headline that sends the stock up 18%, not to mention at least the very idea that there are those in private equity who usually have a pretty good idea for value are saying, well, wait a second, maybe now's the time. That is going to give those pause who would actually continue to short this sector. And so it was painful for any number of hedge funds that are shorted. You saw the IGV as well, kind of reverse course on this. And it may sort of put out a do not go here sign to those who would venture into saying, well, we're going to continue to press the shorts on software companies.
4: Yeah, I mean, this is super fascinating, right? And you've sort of seen this inverse trade. Software and, you know, AI picks and shovels sort of play out throughout the year, AI disruptors versus software. Obviously, it's much more nuanced when you start to get into the fundamentals of the story. And a Workday coming off of their earnings, what was it, a couple weeks ago, or I guess the end of July? I mean, they talked about the fact that their earnings beat expectations in part because of how they're adopting AI too. You've seen some of these take privates, much, much smaller on the software side by firms this year.
5: Yeah, there was one yesterday from Thoma Bravo that we were talking about, $4 or $5 billion deal. That's more what we're accustomed to when you see something of this size, at least potentially being talked about. And again, I don't have any additional reporting to add here in terms of some detail or some insight, other than it's an awfully large check that needs to be written in terms of financing this and the equity check. But, you know, Silver Lake does know a lot of people.
3: Yeah. Would you put it in a basket along with Wendy's in terms of the whole take private notion this week, Peltz?
5: Well, that's a $1.6 billion deal versus what would be a $60 billion deal or something along those lines. So a little bit different. I mean,
3: but some common value hunting there.
5: Yeah, I guess that's a fair point. Yeah. Yeah. Some obviously, we've seen Workday shares. They have rebounded a bit, but certainly they are well off the highs they saw, what, in the 23-24 period before sort of the concerns really came into this market about AI dislocating many of these software companies and the relationship they have with the enterprises they serve.
4: Yeah. Well, speaking of short sellers getting burned in this market, let's turn to SpaceX, because that is continuing to march higher. It's up 30% in August. This is after touching a low of $104 per share earlier this month, really just a week and a half ago. Trading at $143.30 a share pre-market here, up another 1.5%. Pre-market here. Guys, you know, you got a filing last night about Elon Musk's ownership stake. Devil's in the details here in terms of what that ownership actually looks like and how much of the stock is vested, how much of this is A shares versus B shares, how it speaks to the fact that he has overall, you know, control from a voting standpoint. But this comes on the heels of what has been a very busy, we'll call it 2 weeks, for SpaceX. They obviously a week ago had that lockup expiration, that first tranche, and we know that the shorts started to get burned there because folks, insiders, just weren't selling those shares the way that I think it had been anticipated. You had earnings last week. This week, you had Elon Musk giving an all-hands update. I want to play a soundbite from that in just a moment. But first, before we go there, also, you had the drop of the new Grok model, 4.6. And so far, the early reviews have been very strong. They're comparing it to the newest models associated with OpenAI and Anthropic. And at a time where we're talking about how Chinese AI models are getting adopted by Western companies because they're pennies on the dollar, the cost associated with this new Grok model, anywhere from 60 to 80% cheaper than the other American models that are in the market.
3: What a coincidence that OpenAI is literally cutting prices of Chat 5.6 by 80%.
4: Yeah.
3: That's the big piece in the FT today, is that I mean, these Chinese models in particular, they say, are fomenting a price war between the giants. But if you shorted SpaceX at 225, you're probably not complaining.
4: 100%. Yeah. 100%. Devil, you know, it depends on your timing here, as the case with all trades. I want to play the soundbite, though.
5: Could I just ask you on the Musk stuff? I mean, given the size of this, people see 48.4%. They immediately look at a $1.9 trillion market value and they say, wow, his stake's worth over, I don't know, $800 billion.
4: Yeah, over $900 billion.
5: But a lot, this is still some options. This is restricted stock. Not all owned by him at this very moment. This is the fully diluted number of what he would conceivably own if everything were exercised and everything was unrestricted.
4: Yes, correct. And Musk himself took 2X to basically, you know, clarify that and address that when the numbers started to circulate last night. I do want to play this out, but he was set to eclipse revenue from the rest of the company, connectivity and space, as soon as next month. But take a listen to this soundbite, because I think this is where all of this is headed, and this is part of the argument for an Elon Musk having the governance structure at SpaceX that he does.
2: It's essential that SpaceX succeed, not just with AI hardware, but also with AI software. We must win on AI, because the future is overwhelmingly AI and robots. So we won't ultimately be able to control the AI. It'll be too smart for that. But just like if you have a child that is a super genius child, you can still instill in that child the values and beliefs that you think are good and right.
4: So we're not just talking about intelligence, we're talking about emotional intelligence and human-based value systems, because as he just said right there very bluntly, humans are going to lose control of AI. We've already seen that, right, with American AI models hacking American companies and all the disclosures around that over the last couple of weeks. So that's the for or against argument on him having a governance structure he does at SpaceX.
3: Well, yeah, non-human traffic is already outpacing human traffic.
5: Is that right?
3: Oh, that's what Cloudflare said this week. I
4: mean, that's right.
3: And that's probably going to go 50x non-human to human.
5: They're all talking to each other.
3: Yeah.
5: What are they talking about, Morgan? What are they going to do?
4: They're talking about things that the humans did not program to talk about.
3: Yes.
4: That is the takeaway, no matter who you speak to.
3: Yeah. After the break, speaking of this in some degree, the CEO of SanDisk will join us at Post 9. We'll talk about the company's investor day and the stock run. Take a look at the pre-market here. A bunch more names to get to, including some news on Reddit, UNH, and Anthropic. Stay

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1: 4imprint for certain.
2: It has been one of the hottest stocks that has been benefiting, of course, from what we call the AI trade. Shares of SanDisk, you can see. You don't see that too often, up 3,400% just over the last year. Of course, it's become a key player in serving the data center markets, the booming demand for memory, flash NAND, and things of that nature. The company just wrapped up its investor day right here in Manhattan, delivering bullish guidance into 2030. Joining us now on CNBC exclusive is SanDisk CEO David Goeckeler. It's his first interview in the world. Nice to have you here.
3: Hey, thanks for having me. It's great to be here. It's always great to be back in New York, especially here with all of you.
2: David, you know, your stock was up, SanDisk stock was up sharply yesterday after the investor day. In contrast to, I think, being down as much as 8% after your reported quarterly earnings that seemed very strong a week ago. What did you guys, you had a strategy presentation yesterday. I'm not aware that you actually had any new financial results. So what do you make of that discrepancy? What did you kind of tell investors yesterday that you hadn't told them during the quarterly results?
3: Okay. So first of all, I mean, I think it's pretty clear our market and our company have been just going through enormous amounts of change over the last 2 years. I mean, we split off from Western Digital. I led that transformation 18 months ago. I think people really didn't understand the company, trying to figure out where it plays, how it plays. If you go back to that time, I think people were asking themselves, hey, do you really play in AI? You know, inference was not really the big focus. The focus was around training. Roll forward 18 months, and I think we've just seen an explosion in the market around inference. Right now, we're deploying AI globally. You know, luckily, as a society, we have like very big hyperscale companies that can deploy new technology very quickly. I mean, I think this is one of the things that's happened in the last 10 years is we just have this frictionless deployment of new technology through a cloud that all of us can access. So that now has started to accelerate. You have all of these, you know, this ability to everybody to adopt this new technology all at once. I mean, that didn't happen 10 years ago. No. So you have this amazing explosion of inference, which is just an incredible technology. And it turns out, if you're going to scale that technology, you need our product. So I think all of those things have been happening. At the same time, we've been changing our company. We've been changing our portfolio. We've built the exact right products to fuel that growth. And when you put those two things together, people now understand who we are. They understand how we play, not just in AI, but across
2: right.
3: the whole spectrum.
2: They understand in a way today that they didn't last
3: they
2: week,
3: didn't.
2: Though.
3: And we've been under construction. You know, we've been changing the business model as we go.
2: Well, you actually have something called your new business model strategy,
3: exactly.
2: right?
3: Exactly, exactly.
2: So tell us what exactly that is and how it differs from what you've been doing.
3: So we operate in a market that's traditionally been a very cyclical market. I think that's the big debate right now. And that cyclicality, in my opinion, is a product of the business model. On the supply side, we make decisions and investments 10 years out, 15 years out. We spend billions of dollars building fabs. And then we lock in a production plan for, let's say, the next 3, 4, 5 years. Traditionally, on the demand side, you know, the demand side shows up every quarter. And we have spectacular customers, the best companies in the world. But we really would negotiate price every quarter. So that would lead to this enormous volatility in the business. You have the demand, you have the supply side investing and making decisions a decade out. You really have the supply side together, or the demand side together with us, negotiating the price of that product every quarter. So that leads to just enormous volatility. That's what we're changing by asking the demand.

0: hand side for more visibility, and we're getting it.
1: So if you have visibility going out, say, 4 years, I think I heard that number.
0: That's right.
1: Versus months, what does that do to the supply side? Does it change how you're planning for the future, or does that stay the same?
0: Of course. I mean, we're kind of walking down a path that gives ourselves more visibility to make those long-term investments. And as we get more confidence in the future, of course we can make better decisions today. And we can get out of this world where somebody on one side of it is always in some kind of distress. If you go back to 23, all of the memory players were just bleeding money all over the place. The industry lost tens of billions of dollars. Here we are 3 years later, and it's like, we don't have enough. And so nobody wins. I don't see how anybody wins in the way things are organized today. So if we can converge those time horizons, I think everything is just going to work a lot
2: better. But are you arguing that the business, the cycles are done? We're done with cycles and semis?
0: No, I mean, this is, I think we got to be, you know, a little bit pragmatic. There's cycles in everything. There's a business cycle. The economy has a cycle. I think what we need to do is just dampen this cyclicality, and it's not just wild roller coaster. And, you know, there's going to be some set of cycles, but the way we deal with them will be different. Right? We won't be in this like back to the wall. We need to sell our product. We need to turn cash into inventory so we can make payroll and pay down debt. It'll be we can adjust supply as we go to kind of keep things in line. And I think that the business will just be a lot more predictable. And that's really what we explained yesterday.
1: Yeah.
0: And I think people understood the story.
3: They seem to get the message, but I do wonder. I mean, you're going to hold more inventory back for these long-term agreements. Is that?
0: Yeah.
3: Would that actually be that then you're selling less product next year in a way?
0: Well, the business is just going through a massive transformation. So our business was set up for maximum flexibility. If you don't know what you're going to ship until you're in the quarter, you set up the system for maximum flexibility. Now we're in a world, we know exactly what our customers are going to buy for the next 4 years. They've given us month by month, quarter by quarter demand. So now we have to change the system for more predictability. So we're hold more finished goods, allow us to meet the commitments in a more predictable way. That transition is going to take, we're in that transition now. It's sometimes confusing. And I think by the time we get to 27, 28, 29, you're going to see a very, very different business. And that's what we painted yesterday.
2: But are you saying rather than negotiate price every quarter, you're now negotiating every 4 years? I mean, it stretched out that much?
0: Well, look, we're taking lessons from other markets. It's like we talk to our customers. We meet our customers with where they are. So in the data center, our customers came to us and says, they qualified our products. You know, we have great products. And they say, okay, I have your product now. I'm going to deploy it in my data center. Here's my demand forecast for the next 4 years. And we basically told them, look, if you want to negotiate that every quarter and think you're going to get everything you're going to get, that is a lot. You're going to have a lot of variability in your business. And they said, we don't want that. We want predictability. So some agreements are 1 year, some are 2 years, some are 3 years, some are 5 years. And so we've put together a portfolio of agreements that the average duration is 4 years. And it covers half of our supply in this fiscal year, next year, two-thirds. So we're walking down this path of having more predictability, and those agreements have pricing, right? There's pricing structure within that. So it gives us certainty of economics, and that's what we told the street yesterday. And I think it's a great story, quite frankly.
1: Yeah, it sort of speaks to supply chain resilience and what you're seeing through your business. I'm very curious about your thoughts or your reaction to this financing platform news that we got from NVIDIA earlier this week. Now, I realize that's NVIDIA. It's focused on NVIDIA chips, but it's also the broader ecosystem. It's this idea that semiconductors are becoming their own asset class in a more meaningful way on Wall Street.
0: Look, I mean, I think we're in one of the most profound build-outs of new technology that's happened. I've been in the technology business for 40 years, right? Building kind of like enterprise or global scale technology. This technology transition we're going through right now is just absolutely incredible. If you would have asked me 2 years ago as a lifetime technologist, I would tell you I was quite skeptical. Because, you know, in the technology world, you can build anything that is a good demo or proof of concept and looks good, but to actually scale it globally is something completely differently. And at one point in my career, I owned all the hardware and software at Cisco for the internet. right? So I'm used to kind of these big global platforms. So that's what we're going through right now. And as I said earlier, the pace at which we can deploy technology is faster than it's ever been, right? It's this accumulation of all of these different innovations, the internet, then cloud computing, now this frictionless smart devices. Literally, you deploy a new technology, you point your device to it, and you have access to it. So the whole ecosystem is changing to support that. And it doesn't surprise me that the pace of innovation on the technology side, the pace of innovation on the business side needs to match it. And I think you're going to continue to see this happen. I'm not going to comment on any specific one because I'm not an expert on that, but it doesn't surprise me to see continued innovation across the entire spectrum of supporting this deployment.
2: Can I ask, is there a leap between the amount of memory required for a language model or maybe an autonomous car and a humanoid robot? Are those different universes?
0: Yeah, I think that one of the big differences is this idea of persistence. You know, you have two types of memory and storage. DRAM, and it's spectacular technology. We're not in that business. You guys know that market well. When you turn the power off, it doesn't remember anything. Our technology, NAND flash, is what remembers, right? And it's much more scalable and much more economic. So it's the combination of these two. And when you get to like robotics and you get to the edge, you want this concept of it remembers where you were. You want to have this accumulation of knowledge. Yep. You know, you as a person, you don't learn everything, every interaction, you don't start from scratch, you have a memory. And that's what we are. And that's what's driving the demand for our product.
3: Let me quickly just come back to the predictability that you've been talking about or trying to, I mean, if NAND pricing were, though, to roll over, I think you have, what, almost $94 billion in contract value under this new business model agreements, about $16.5 billion in financial guarantees. But if we were to see that pricing roll over, as we often have, how many customers would just walk? I mean, I guess, do the guarantees protect you?
0: Yeah, this was the innovation in the business model. That's why we called it a new business model. So the idea is to align our interests with our customers, right? They want certainty of supply, we want certainty of demand. But we know it's an uncertain world, so something may happen at some point where they have to walk away, and that's what the financial guarantee is about. So they set aside a large amount of money with a third-party financial institution, billions of dollars. They give us commitments quarter by quarter for the next 4 years. And if they have to exit those commitments, then we may understand, right? They're not exiting because, hey, they just want to exit. Something happened in their business. We get the money from the third-party financial institution. That gives us a soft landing, some runway to go sell that product to somebody else. Then we all go down the road together, right? It's fine. So it's just a way to align interests between the two of us. So in that moment, when you're thinking about, I'm going to walk away, you think, well, wait a minute. There's an economic...
3: Understood.
0: Right?
3: David, we are out of time speaking about the road ahead. We got to get to an opening bell about 4 minutes from now. Thank you for joining us.
0: All right. Thank you. Very good to be here.
3: Appreciate it. Spark on the Street. We'll be right back.

0: quite a week it's been. Third straight week for the bulls after the best week last week for the S&P since April. A bunch of themes running through the last few days. Some strong tech earnings. Some have been sold. Obviously, soft macro, lower odds of a Fed hike this year. The stalemate in Iran has Brent elevated, but pretty steady, just south of 90. Let's get the opening bell this morning at the big board on Wall Street. It's Tudor Perini, general contractor and construction management firm at the NASDAQ in Times Square. It's Regenix, a biopharma focused on treating diseases associated with dysfunction and using metabolism. In Chicago, it's the internal floor operations team as the NASDAQ putting together its second best August of the century, David. Just a sign of...
1: What was that? Sorry, I didn't hear
0: it. The NASDAQ, second best August of the century after what was obviously a very weak July.
1: It certainly was. Punctuated by, of course, situational awareness. The hedge fund that I spent a lot of time reporting on there towards the end, very end of that that month. And then the big turnaround. I do want to keep an eye on software today as well, as I mentioned, guys, and the IGV, because, of course, that has been the one area of continued weakness in technology. Obviously, all over the place, we've talked so often about whether it's Intuit or Salesforce or Adobe or so many of the names, Workday. But when you get a headline like you did yesterday, even if it doesn't prove that to be a deal that actually gets to fruition, it certainly gets the attention of a lot of people who've been short those names, thinking, well, I got to be a bit more careful. And maybe there is value here that is not being properly valued by investors.
2: Yeah, there's a lot of noise for some of these poster children, if you will, in the public markets right now, given this AI disruption theme that is very binary. But I want to go back to August, because August, September, I mean, these are the worst months of the year, traditionally, historically, for the markets.
0: Well, not as bad as September, but pretty bad.
2: Yes, yeah. That's why I just said August, September, and in midterm election years in particular for August. So the bar was not very high in terms of having a strong start to the month. But to your point, I mean, if you go back to, I don't know, call it July 29th, give or take, which was kind of, you know, the bottom here for this tech correction that we've seen, I mean... massive moves. You've had some of the companies and some of the CEOs on this show this week. CoreWeave's a good example of this. Stock's up something like 75% since its July 29th lows. I mean, these are massive moves, and of course they're being punctuated by the leverage that is in the market here and some of the stuff we're seeing, by the way, not just here in the U.S., but in other parts of the world, like Korea, too. But just, it's higher highs and lower lows. In case of point, you're seeing it with some of these big AI tech trades even since the start of the month.
1: Right. I mean, all of it based on the underlying theme that there's just parabolic growth in demand for compute. It doesn't stop.
2: Well, I think that's the key question, right? How much of this is leverage? I mean, you just mentioned the hedge fund blow up and forced selling and margin calls that triggered at the end of July. And frothiness in the market versus, as we just heard from SanDisk, a fundamental demand picture that's going to stretch out for a number of years here.
1: Yeah.
2: So that seems to be the question the market's grappling with.
1: No, it is. I mean, I think the CoreWeave results were sort of something that was keyed on much more broadly than just for CoreWeave stock as well.
2: I think we look back on this
1: given what they reported in terms of potential demand, in terms of what they're seeing and how far it's going out and what they're being able to build in terms of gigawatts, and then any number of the other companies. I mean, Carl, I can't remember any company this week, Cisco even, which was conservative in its guidance.
0: I know, and gets downgraded today over at HSBC.
1: No one has said, oh, we're worried about demand or we don't see demand. And it all started, of course, with the $500 billion memorandum of understanding from those very significant financial firms and creating potentially a securitized market that would be backed by the collateral of GPUs.
0: Yeah, no, man, we're in the financing stage now, dude. I mean, you saw AMD with their deal announced yesterday. Yeah. We talked about Google the other day. I mean, it's a little wonder some of these long-end treasuries are having to compete, right, with AI hyperscaler debt in particular.
1: That's a great point. That's a great point. And by the way, I think stories today as well about not just in our market, but in foreign markets as well, because if you're a hyperscaler and you go into Canada and borrow $10 billion or whoever the name may be, you're going to push that market as well, given our bond market is far deeper than any other.
2: Yeah. To that point, I mean, corporate debt issuance on Monday, high-quality corporate debt issuance, was the busiest day that we've seen in 7 months. No summer slowdown.
0: Yeah.
2: So there's a market there for it.
0: And by the way, people talk about, we don't talk about the Mag 7 as much anymore. They now call it the Parabolic 7. Dell, Micron, SanDisk, Marvell, Intel, AMD, Broadcom. But Dell did hit an all-time high this week, as we talked about with Jim yesterday. Bit of an inside day today, but crossing 500 on Dell. And by the way, Goldman today on AI server forecast revisions up by an average of 19% this quarter. I mean, that's just AI servers right there.
1: Wow.
0: Yeah, the build-out is moving the entire economy.
1: And we talked about Lenovo results yesterday as well, which seemed to also give some spark to the likes of Dell and others sort of in that ecosystem as well. I mean, they still do make laptops too, don't they? I guess they do. Yeah.
0: I think the only, maybe the only fly in the ointment on earnings this week would probably be some consumer. We had On Holdings, we had Tapestry, today it's Birkenstock. It kind of gets reflected in retail sales, where the weakness, actually the internals were okay, but autos and e-commerce were kind of the areas of weakness within retail sales.
2: Yeah, and we'll have to see, like, time will tell in terms of how noisy that was, too, with a pull forward on Prime Day and you know, sort of a burn-off of tax refunds and the like here, too. But
0: also,
2: to your point, next week we're going to get a boatload of retail earnings, too, and that's really where you're going to see a bigger test in terms of, you know, we talk about K-shaped economy or bifurcated economy. You could argue that it's a bifurcated economy in terms of what we're seeing on the industrial side, which I will lump the AI infrastructure build-out into, and the consumer side, especially as you start to see this, I think, roiling through quietly the labor market as well, because you see huge demand. This has been going on for months for skilled workers, electricians, for example, one of the biggest bottlenecks when you talk about, you know, data center build-out. And then what we've seen and what we've debated also for a long period of time in terms of what AI does to white-collar workers. So it's like it's almost like two economies, or I wonder whether there's two economies sort of moving at the same time. So the consumer piece of this will continue to matter.
0: I mean, this Greg Ip on with Leisman in the last hour, but I mean, Greg did go there yesterday in his piece saying the jobless boom has arrived, and you can have an economy where corporate profits as a percentage of GDP are all-time highs, and labor shorted share of GDP is all-time lows. And
2: that's, by the way, inflation's not always bad for the stock market. Usually it actually tends to be pretty good, and higher rates aren't always bad for the stock market either if it's being triggered by economic growth. And in the case of inflation, if those are prices that are pushing out to your end user and your end user is absorbing it, and you know, corporate America is getting to absorb, you know, the difference in margins. And you can argue both of those things are happening right now, even as we do talk about a consumer that
0: seems to be
2: crunched.
0: Well, I mean, with GDP running 1.5, I think there might be a question about the growth side. By the way, we built a nice chart, thanks to Rich Bernstein, on what happened to U.S. yields after that initial downgrade of U.S. debt. Remember, David, back in the day?
1: Yes.
0: I mean, that's the line. And after that, I mean, it's been sort of a different picture in aggregate on what the 10-year has done, in this case versus Boone's. And then, of course, we had Fitch yesterday saying, yeah, you guys get double A-plus again, but you haven't really done very much to address meaningful spending curtailments, and your population's getting older by the day. That's the issue.
2: Yeah,
1: there are plenty. And as you pointed out, $40 trillion national debt, very, very close. That said, the scenario you're describing, of course, where inflation is actually still around, but we have a labor force that is not growing, I don't know what it does if you're the Fed chair and how you approach that.
2: Well,
1: as everybody tries to understand the true implications of what AI will mean, and by the way, still early days and really trying to figure that out.
2: Yeah, well, you're not going to cut rates, but you could certainly hold rates if you have a bond market that is doing some of the work for you right now, which you could argue is happening. Given some of the data we've seen this week, to your point around inflation, certainly you have a market that has pretty dramatically re-rated that likelihood of the Fed that's on hold. I'd also say that you've seen some of this dynamic, this back and forth in this debate that we're having on this desk, in the run-up to midterm elections, too, and even just primary outcomes, some of which were surprises this week, too. So that's something else that's going to factor in and funnel in here, too. sentiment as we do look to UMich a little bit later this morning, for example, and how the policy narrative continues to evolve as well.
0: Yeah. NFIB was pretty good earlier in the week on hiring plans. And of course, the midterms are less than 90 days away. Sticking with tech and this rally in chip and memory names, at least some of them, the group outperforming the S&P so far this month. Let's bring in Ben Reitzes, head of tech research at Melius, who I think was listening to our conversation with SanDisk in the past few minutes. Ben, happy Friday.
3: Hey, how you doing there, Carl?
0: Did you hear anything in that conversation that you thought was important?
3: I think that SanDisk, well, we just put out a note, you know, after their analyst day that we've been recommending that one, and we tick our target up to $3,600. And we think that Dave is doing a great job of really making that business model more predictable. A lot of the naysayers say it's memory. They have memory of memory being so bad. But I think AI has really changed the game, and I think that it's a critical component. And what we've been hearing, and Dave confirmed it yesterday, is that the largest customers are actually going back to folks like SanDisk and Micron saying, you know what, let's sign up for these contracts. You know, it's really game on. We need this. We cannot be caught short. And what you're doing is actually being accepted. And we see SanDisk being a big winner. They're going to buy back probably $100 billion worth of their stock over the next 3 years.
1: And, you know, what about that concern that even with these guarantees, you're still talking about a market that ultimately, if you look at history, has been one where things can turn and turn quickly. You're a believer, though, in, I guess, this new business model that includes, as David explained, those guarantees that will cushion any of these blows.
3: Well, look, I mean, believe it or not, our target multiple is just 11 times earnings. I mean, it's not like I'm putting a market multiple on this thing. And there's definitely a lot of risk in that. Look, I think that it depends where when Microsoft signs a 5-year cloud contract, no one goes, oh, somebody's not going to pay that. And, oh, you know, it's not real RPO. It's a bunch of junk. You know, people go, oh, Microsoft, they got a reputation. It's been for years. Like, so what we need to do is we need to do a lot of work towards getting there. And what it is memory sort of got reinvented with the whole AI. The more memory you use, the better AI gets. And folks like Google know. They know that if they're caught short of memory, they don't produce any AI, and they don't produce it cheaply, and they have to use too much power and space. So I just think, like, people got to get used to this. There is a new paradigm as token use is inflecting, and it's hard for some. And so, look, we have a very low multiple on it, but I'll tell you, if they break a contract, SanDisk is going to give that contract to somebody else in a few years if somebody's going to break it. And I don't understand if this was going to happen in the last 2 weeks. You ask Micron, get them on here. I'll bet you they'll say more people are clamoring to get these agreements than not. And so I think these are pretty big proof points that at least for now, markets going their way, and it's due to a fundamental reason.
2: Ben, I want to go back to token usage here, because I found myself having conversations about this idea that token usage is growing faster than token prices are collapsing, and they are dropping pretty dramatically here. How to think about that when we are talking about the CapEx picture and what that's going to mean for this AI infrastructure build-out, whether it's for SanDisk or for others here. How to think about that calculus?
3: Well, that's actually going to be pretty good for the clouds, because it's going to really accelerate AI usage in many fronts. From developers creating applications to people using it to all sorts of things, and that needs to be hosted somewhere. And I think that robotics and physical AI. So all that needs to run on an infrastructure layer, and it's actually going to put more tax on memory and CPUs and everything along the value chain. So what I think we're seeing here is OpenAI and Anthropic realize there is competition coming from open weight and open models, and they are actually making their models better and better and better. So what we're seeing is a bit of a Jevons paradox here, where usage is actually exploding as token prices go down, and that's going to run on a ton of infrastructure. And that's probably why you're seeing just a complete tone change in companies that are highly doubted, like CoreWeave, and frankly, all the clouds this quarter. They see it. They see it, and it's got to run on infrastructure. So it is very good for the infrastructure trade, folks.
0: Yeah. Ben, coming out of Cisco, you warned folks not to over-index the implied deceleration in fiscal 27 revenue. Today, though, we did get a downgrade on that exact issue. Do you think there'll be more of that? Is the street going to absorb that message?
3: I think Cisco, it really should be trading. I mean, look, we have a much higher target than this, but it really should just go right back to 120. It's pretty easy to visualize $6 in earnings power here, and that, you know, it should trade at least 20 times that. So I think it's been overdone. I think, look, what happened was the company said, look, how do we basically beat and raise and then guide something where we can beat and raise every quarter? And it just turned out that they set up a massive deceleration in the model from 21% to 10 as you go throughout the quarter. And then they also created a narrative of a peak margin scenario where you go from 66.3 to 64 throughout that. And the knee-jerk reaction on the street, especially in this AI momentum, is always going to be sell that. The truth, though, is I think that Chuck's talking in language that is more akin to a 20%+ grower. I think if they had to do it again, they might do this differently, but to not create so much pain. But there's a lot of great fundamentals there. The closer this gets to 100, the more aggressive of their fiscal year because of all the great fundamentals in switching, where people are rushing to even get Cisco switches so they get compliant with their security apparatus.
0: Right. Yep. Still one of the leading lights of the Dow for the year so far, we should point out. Ben, have a great weekend. Come back soon.
3: Take care, guys. Have a great one. Thanks.
0: Ben, see you, Carl. As we go to break, watch bonds. We've talked about the split between the short end and the long end all morning long. See if it's still intact here. 2 years down to the lowest level since mid-July, and there it is. You can see the long bond does not want to divorce anywhere far away from 525. Stay with us.

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1: Later this morning, don't miss a first on CNBC interview with Disney CEO Josh D'Amaro. That is live from Anaheim at the company's D23 event that kicks off 11 a.m. Eastern. But first, our Robert Frank is also out west, and he's got a look at what's ahead on the show. Probably the best live shot of the day. Robert.
2: Morgan, good to see you. Well, a new generation of collectors taking over the classic car market here in Monterey Car Week. But there are fears of a bubble forming in the supercar market. We'll tell you why this car has more than tripled in price just over the past 3 years. Coming up.

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1: More than 1,000 classic cars are expected to cross the auction blocks in Monterey, California this year. That could total up to $500 million. It would be an all-time record. Robert Frank is live there and, of course, can tell us why this classic car market has been turned upside down, Robert.
2: Yeah, David, big changes in this market, especially this year. You know, as you mentioned, up to $500 million worth of cars expected to sell this year. That would be an all-time record. But it is a new generation of collector and much newer cars that are really driving this market now. You take a look at those older, quote, boomer cars of the 1950s and 60s. They have pretty much stalled or even declined in value as those older collectors either pass down their collections or they start to downsize. Now it's all about the millennial and Gen Z collectors. They finally have enough money and wealth to buy the cars they loved as teenagers. So that's the supercars of the 1990s and 2000s. If you look at the Hagerty Supercar Index, yes, there is one. That's those 90s and 2000 supercars. That's up 30% just over the past year, while the Blue Chip Index, that's more traditional cars, that has been flat for over 4 years.
3: Everything from, you know, the 80s and above really is what's happening now. 80s, 90s, 2000s and above. And even, you know, stuff that's new now. It really, you know, it's low production, great provenance, great original condition.
2: Now, as a sign of the times, the most expensive car to sell this week, likely to be this car. It is a 1996 McLaren F1 GTR, used to be owned by Pink Floyd drummer Nick Mason. That estimated at $35 million or more over at RM Sotheby's. And then some cars are only a year old, suddenly being treated like classics. A Bugatti Mistral estimated at up to $9 million. That would be more than twice the price paid for this 2025 car just a year ago. And I'm standing next to a Ferrari Enzo. We're here at Mecham Auctions. Ferrari Enzos, this is a 2003 car. This used to sell for around $3 to $4, maybe $5 million for low mileage. This car estimated at $12 to $15 million, only about 500 miles on it. It's the Ferrari F40s, the F50s, the Enzos that are kind of like the chip stocks right now of the classic car market. And because these prices have doubled or tripled just over the past 3 years, there are a lot of people that say this is kind of a bubble forming in this market. Now, for more on this next generation of collectors and how they are totally remaking the classic car market, you can sign up for the Inside Wealth newsletter at cnbc.com/InsideWealth. Guys?
4: Beautiful car. All of them, actually. Robert, here's what I'm curious about. Who's actually buying the cars? Has it changed?
2: Well, it has changed dramatically. As I mentioned, when I used to I started coming to Pebble Beach in Monterey about 20 years ago, it was all baby boomers and older. You see the pre-war cars a lot. You saw the 1950s and 60s Ferraris just dominating the top 10 charts. This year, it's all about the top sellers are all these modern supercars. It's the Gen Z and millennials, a lot of tech wealth, a lot of wealth from finance. And again, these younger collectors under 40, they're the folks I see walking around paying the big bucks for cars like this. And that's totally changed the market.
5: Yeah, we've had a lot of conversations with you about life-changing money if you're exiting SpaceX or exiting OpenAI. And there's watches, there's art, and there's also cars and real estate. Thanks to Robert, we have someone watching all of it, Robert Frank, this morning. Still to come, Morgan, thanks. We'll see you on Monday.
4: It's good to see you guys.
5: Back in the mornings, Morgan Brennan. We'll check in with legendary investor Leon Cooperman on the economic outlook after warning of a potential recession earlier in the year. The Dow is almost exactly flat. Stay with us.

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1: Good Friday morning. Welcome to Squawk on the Street. I'm Carl Quintanilla with Contessa Brewer and David Faber here at Post 9 of the New York Stock Exchange. Sarah Eisen's off. Today, Omega Family Office Chair and CEO Lee Cooperman's with us. Market's coming off all-time highs. We'll see where Lee sees value right now and whether he thinks this AI trade is a bubble waiting to pop. Disney's chief, Josh D'Amaro, one of his first interviews since taking the job, will be live at D23 in Anaheim. And a talent exodus at OpenAI, raising some concerns ahead of any potential IPO. We'll look at the recent departures there and these new reports surrounding the company's financials.
2: First, let's kick this hour off with business inventories and consumer sentiment just crossing the tape. Rick Santelli has that for us. Morning, Rick.
3: Good morning. Thank you, Contessa. Indeed, these are weak numbers. These are August 1st glimpse, the preliminary for University of Michigan, which has diverged in so many ways with other indices. 51 is the headline number. That's 4 points lower than the 55 expected. And yes, it's in expansion territory, but sequentially lower than 55.2. That would be the weakest since we were back under 50 in June when we were at 49.5. Now, if you look at the current conditions, very similar scenario. 51.8, we're expecting a number closer to 55. It follows 54.8. 51.8, also the lowest since June, when it was also in contraction territory below 50. Now, expectations, all three. This one's above 50. That is probably the only good news, that they are all expanding. But at 50.6, that's about 5 points weaker than expected. Definitely sequentially lower than 55.4. And in a similar fashion, that would be the weakest. Well, not since June. We have to go back just a little bit farther, and we're going to go back to May when it was 44.1. The expectation index was the only one in June that was above 50. Now, let's look at the one-year inflation rate. 4.2 expected, a smidge warmer at 4.3. 4.3 will be the warmest since 4.6 in June. Last month, of course, at 4.2 is unrevised. That was the smallest since March when it was 3.8%. And finally, the 5 to 10 year outlook, exactly as expected, 3.3. Same as the rearview mirror, 3.3. And that would mark the fifth month this year of a 3.3 reading. Now, let's move to business inventory, shall we? This is a June number, expecting up 1/10, comes in unchanged. Last month, you ended up grabbing your 10th. It was revised from up 3/10 to up 4/10. If we look at what's going on in Fed fund probabilities for the September meeting, you know, it's vacillating anywhere from slightly below to slightly above 30%. Many more eyes looking at Bank of Japan for its September meeting, which is looking like a lock for a rate increase. David, back to you.
4: Rick, I'm going to come back to you for a second just to get your take on that auction yesterday in the 30-year. And just overall, you know, I know you were speaking earlier on Squawk, I think, but I wanted to get your overall. We've started the show here, which is a rarity, at 9 o'clock, talking about the bond market. You know, we hardly ever do that.
3: Yeah, no, I'll tell you what, David, there's so many more eyes focused on the non-benchmark 30-year, primarily because it's the highest yield on the curve at 5.25 right now. And the auction, well, we had 3s, 10s, and 30s. 3s and 10s weren't bad. The 30s were the weakest, and I think they're the weakest because there's a little bit of a fear there. The widening of the spreads, for example, between the rate of a 30-year versus 10-year, the rest of the curve, and it's a little bit more sluggish, not as liquid. I thought the 10-year benchmark went pretty well. Also, there's a bit of contagion, David. Look at what's going on in Japan. They are approaching a 290 yield on their 10-year. That's a fresh 29-year high.
4: Yeah. Thank you, Rick. Have a great weekend. Rick Santelli. Let's get back to the stock market, of course, focus on those companies that make memory and the stocks, of course, of them as well. Many have rallied. They had been seeing a bit of a sharp sell-off, certainly during the July period. Even since then, SanDisk, for example, up sharply over the last couple of days. Its CEO just joined us in the last hour. Christina Parsonevolos follows that entire group for us and has more. Christina.
2: Yeah, you pointed out SanDisk up this morning and up 34% just in the past week or so. And that has to do with Thursday's Investor Day that really lit a fire under the whole memory group from SK Hynix to Micron and storage name Western Digital. Same names that got hammered in late July, like you pointed out, David. The $45 billion AI fund situational awareness got margin called and dumped its leveraged chip book, impacting specifically memory. So SanDisk actually fell nearly 47% from its June high to roughly July 29th. July 30th, when that situational awareness situation happened. Off that low, it has roared back, though. It's still about 30% below its June high. The SanDisk move, I want to point out, though, that you're seeing up what, over 8% today, yesterday, too, really has fundamentals behind it. Management laid out a model targeting mid to high teen revenue growth and 80% gross margin floor through 2030, backed by $94 billion in signed customer contracts. JP Morgan resumed coverage today at overweight, projecting the NAND market. That's the memory market that stays on your computer if you turn it off. And they think that it's going to more than quadruple to over $300 billion on AI inference demand. And you even have more from, like you said, SanDisk CEO, who was on CNBC in just the last hour. Listen in.
5: We've been changing our company. We've been changing our portfolio. We've built the exact right products to fuel that growth. And when you put those two things together, people now understand who we are. They understand how we play, not just in AI, but across the whole spectrum.
2: So he's referring to the NAND memory market, which is what they focus on. But overall, memory earnings have really backed up this drive. FactSet has Micron growing earnings per share 40 to 55% over the next year. SanDisk 25 to 35%, both well above the S&P 500's 15%. Not everyone, though, guys, is sold on, you know, the drivers for memory. Wedbush warns memory always turns cyclical and says Chinese competition and new capacity could bite by 2028. So there are lingering concerns. But I want to point out that not every single chip name got the lift. Equipment name Applied Materials went the other way, down about 4% right now, despite an earnings beat. It's sold off anyway because management just wouldn't put up a number on how much its business grows next year. So you have essentially the same bucket, same sector, opposite reactions. Memory got bought on a bullish forecast. You saw Applied Materials got sold off for holding back on one.
6: SanDisk, really interesting conversation with the chief this morning here at this desk, back above the 50-day for the first time in about a month. KP, thank you. Christina Partsinevelos for more on the market action today. Let's bring in Trivariate Research's Adam Parker, who joins us here at Post 9. Happy Friday.
7: Hey, good to see everyone.
6: Good to see you. I wanted to ask you about, maybe start with Micron.
7: Yeah.
6: Because is this true you ran 10,000 simulations of its earnings?
7: Yeah, we just felt, if you had asked me when I covered the stock 20 years ago, if Micron could have been the most important stock in the stock market, I would have said, you know, Betty Ford, you know, clinic for a couple months, buddy. You know what I mean? Yes. So you never would have thought it would become like the microcosm stock. But we did a bunch of work varying how long the cycle could last, how much they could make. I think the consensus thinks it declines from that peak pretty quickly. And I think there's a good chance that this stock looks, you know, to me, it looks like it trades around 11 to 12 times normalized earnings, maybe five times peak. That's too low, in my opinion. And people don't really take into account the balance sheet when they make that statement. And the consensus numbers are they're going to do about $300 billion in free cash flow over the next 2 years. So I think that matters a lot. So I think this stock ends up, you know, probably doubling from here before the cycle's over the next couple of years. I like it. You know,
4: we like Micron's going to be a $2 trillion market cap company.
7: I wouldn't be shocked. Yeah.
4: I mean, I say it, obviously so many other things are. Why not? But
7: they're going to generate, $300 billion in free cash in the next couple of years.
4: Right.
7: So, and the numbers look like they're too low. I think the issue is everyone thinks that 20 years ago still is relevant. So if you talk to somebody who's, you know, live through the cycles, I'm not sure their experience isn't anti-correlated with success. Because they think
4: it's telling me that I'm anti-correlated with success? Is that what you're saying?
7: I think you and I are of the same vintage, pal. So we're, you know, I think it's more...
4: But I don't tell you you're anti-correlated with success.
7: I just think if you use the old algo, you're, you know, put it this way. You know how it used to be you weren't allowed to say it's different this time? You had to, like, duck lightning bolts. You were told you're an idiot. It already is different. They were a trillion-market cap company. Like, you're already wrong, right? So we know history doesn't work that same way. It's a consolidated industry. The supply looks constrained for a while, and the cycle will be kind of defined by how much supply comes on.
6: So then what's a reasonable guess about peak multiples in semis?
7: It really varies what type of semi, but I think NVIDIA is different than Micron. NVIDIA likely lasts longer. The cycle erodes less rapidly. But why these are, you know, there was a concern in the previous report from Christina about maybe supply from China. I doubt that's going to be a problem in this cycle. You got to think about how hard it is to make these things. I mean, I think Taiwan Semi is a great example. They've been building a facility in Arizona for a while. It looks like 3 years from now they're going to make 40,000 wafers in Arizona. They make 3 million in Taiwan. Like, you just can't catch up to the point you can really destroy it that quickly. These things are hard to do. So I'm not that worried about that at the leading edge, and I think you'll end up with more earnings than people think for longer than they think, and that's I think the reason the thing will be worth much more.
2: What would disrupt that?
7: Well, ultimately, it'll be the inability of hyperscalers and others to borrow money to spend at the rate that they currently are spending at. It'll cause some decline. I don't think it'll be, you know, look, one of the things I do is I analyze institutional equity portfolio managers' portfolios. I talk about risks. And I think that what's in the price is actually that the hyperscalers are going to be a little less successful than I think they will be. How about this? Maybe some of the smartest people in the world aren't idiots. Maybe they're spending it because the return's pretty good. Maybe these companies are going to separate more from others due to that spending, and it lasts a little bit longer than people think. And so if that's
4: funny,
7: the case,
4: you didn't say it's demand for compute. You actually said it's inability to access capital, or at least at a price that makes sense.
7: Doesn't it feel to you like we're in the first or second inning?
4: It's an interesting
7: kind of started
4: time.
7: With Google's 80B.
2: Are going back and looking at an old playbook.
7: Well, I think ultimately the part that ended the TMT bubble that's similar to this is if you can't borrow enough money to continue to spend, it'll cause some cap. The difference this time, of course, is the core businesses are so awesome from the hyperscalers, they can fund a lot of the CapEx themselves. So, you know, ultimately, I think NVIDIA will be $10 trillion market cap or something like that at the end of the cycle just because their earnings power is so high. And I think you just have to think about it more like a sector than a security, given that they're in so many parts of the market. So I think compute grows way above GDP. I think you want to own semis. And the way I would frame it to people is, look, nobody really knew what AI was until NVIDIA's first upward revision in May of 2023. We're 3 years, 3 months into that. It's probably a 10-year cycle, plus or minus 2 years. You want to sell stuff 4 years and 9 months before the end? I don't.
4: Right.
7: And so I'm framing it that way, and then I just have to own other things that aren't correlated to have a
8: good
7: risk management.
8: Well, I was going to ask you, what does all of this do to your, like, you've been positive healthcare for a long time.
7: Yeah.
8: As a non-tech.
7: Finally acts a little bit better. Yeah. But I think, you know, I think we were too early and wrong about this, but I think probably the number one sector that benefits from all the productivity is going to be healthcare, where you have so many, you know, kind of low margin, high revenue businesses. And I think the whole point of all of this stuff is that we live longer, we're more productive while we're alive. So I like all these things like Quest and LabCorp and McKesson, Cardinalson, Coral, like that whole UNH, Elevant, the whole thing, because I think ultimately they're going to be higher margin businesses. And we've seen from like Walmart, you can trade at a high multiple with low margin if people think it's going higher.
4: How much AI are you using every day in your business?
7: A lot. We use it for a ton of our research on a daily basis, and we have sales agents, and we really embrace it. But you got to remember, we're quant, you know, trivariate, we're quant.
4: No, I know, and you're tech savvy, but I'm just curious, and I would assume it's increased at a pretty dramatic rate over the last year.
7: Massive. We already think at a small firm, trivariate, we already think about our token costs and how much we'll put in per employee, and you know, better ways to engage with it. So we're big users, and I think people who are bearish on the potential just haven't used it enough. So that's my view.
8: Well, yeah. There's bearish on the potential. There's also bearish on the price.
7: Yeah, yeah.
8: I mean, do you expect it to get cheaper, I'm assuming?
7: Look, I think ultimately all the companies that are doing it won't exist.

0: Probably Gemini. My guess is one of Anthropic or OpenAI won't make it. Probably OpenAI is worth zero if you made me gamble, in like a 10-year view, because you're just not going to pay for all of them at the rate you are. We'll see, but I'm not sure they're all going to make it. And ultimately, in the end...
1: You're talking about something here that could be pretty bad for the stock market, Adam.
0: No, we're talking 10 years out. I'm not saying...
1: Yeah, I know that, but they got a lot of commitments to Oracle that Oracle says they could make up if OpenAI were to go away in some way. But, I mean, it's not going to be like it's not a dislocating moment if you're right.
0: What causes the top every time? And you kind of said, prodding me on history. Look, I think it's hubris and debt. Combination of arrogance gone awry and tons of debt. Who's the leader in the clubhouse? I'll say OpenAI.
2: Yeah, what's the old saying? The worst debt ever issued is issued at the top.
0: Yeah. So we'll see. We're not there yet. There's still a lot of spending.
1: What do you want me to watch? You can tell me to watch something?
0: Obviously, you can watch an Altman interview.
1: Oh.
0: Yeah.
1: I've done some.
0: Yeah. Watch your own. I'll give you an example.
1: They're so good, I don't like to go back.
0: But you know what I mean. I'm just saying, when you talk about wanting to squeeze out short sellers when you run a private company, is that awesome?
1: A while ago. Yeah. No.
0: Even worse. No, I'm just saying they're not all going to make it.
1: You're not alone in that question.
0: Maybe they will.
1: It's a question that we discuss, obviously.
0: Maybe they will, but you're not going to pay.
1: They've hit at least a $40 billion ARR, probably higher.
0: I'm not going to let my employees.
1: Revenue growth rates reaccelerating potentially.
0: I'm not going to let all my employees spend on every one of these things. And if you're a big financial institution, you're going to say you can use X or Y, but you can't just do whatever you want. And so the question is, how does that work 5-10 years from now? I don't know.
1: Sounds like you're a Claude user.
0: Yeah, we love it. Yeah, for sure. Yeah,
2: it's going to be like the lights.
0: I think ultimately, even firms my size, we're thinking about our token budget and we're thinking about how we can use it and how we can optimize it. And, I think the challenge for most portfolio managers is, If these hyperscalers outperform, a lot of the institutional guys are underweight. That hurts them. And then the second thing that hurts them is even yesterday, I had no memory in his book. He's saying, I'm confident this is going to collapse. And I wouldn't want to bet on that in the next 12, 18 months.
2: Lighting up the phone lines as always, AP.
0: No, I love seeing you guys. Have a good weekend. Enjoy the summer.
2: All right, Adam Parker.
1: Summer's over, man. Enjoy the summer.
0: September, what's September?
2: Have 21st. A great summer.
1: September's beautiful.
0: Yeah, come on,
1: yes,
0: man.
1: You're right.
0: Yeah.
1: Oh, all right, we'll give you a roadmap. I'm just thinking about
0: focus.
1: It's making me very sad. Of course, I'll be here at work. But we got a roadmap for you ahead. It includes Leon Cooperman, the CEO of Omega's Family Office. He's going to lay out the stocks he likes right now. Give us some thoughts on the barter market.
3: It sure does beat digging ditches, though. Plus, a talent exodus from OpenAI raising some red flags ahead of a potential IPO. We have those details this hour.
2: And the first on CBC interview with the CEO of Disney, live from D23. Josh D'Amaro's first interview since taking that job, as we're holding 7,800 on this Friday. Don't go anywhere.

0: Aspen Dental. It's time to smile again.
1: Welcome back. Longtime investor Leon Cooperman filing his Q2 13F this morning. Two of his top holdings, Vertiv and Energy Transfer, both key players in the AI build-out across infrastructure, power demand. Joining us to discuss some of those picks and his outlook for the markets is Omega Family Office Chairman and CEO Leon Cooperman. Lee, good to see you. Wow, nice T-shirt there.
2: One of the charities I support.
1: Nice, I love it. I want to start, actually, Leon, you know, let me just start on the, I know it's kind of funny, on the bond market a little bit, just on your broader thoughts about the 30-year, that auction yesterday. If you have any general thoughts about a $40 trillion national debt at all, before we obviously get to some of your key stock picks.
2: Yeah, I would say that I have a much more negative view than the market as a whole. And what I would say is, you know, our portfolio is a market of stocks. We basically bottom up stock picking, and we find the pickings are somewhat slim. So, you know, I have your message about bonds. I'm very negative in the bond market, mainly because of the fiscal deficit and the fact that the Republicans and the Democrats are not paying any attention to the debt buildup of the country. And so I like to make two, I like to quote two very notable people. One is Warren Buffett, where he talks about, in 1999, he talked about what he called with God's plan. Okay, once the bull market gets underway, and once you reach the point where everyone has made money, no matter what system or he or she has followed, a crowd is attracted to the game that is responding not to interest rates and profits, but simply to the fact that it seems to be a mistake to be out of stocks. It's exactly where we are now. In effect, these people superimpose, and I cannot miss the party factor on top of the fundamental factors driving the market. Like Pavlov's dog, these investors learned that when the bell rings, in this case, the one that rings at the New York Stock Exchange at 9:30 a.m., they get fed. Through this rally, reinforced, they become convinced that there's a God and that he wants them to get rich. I believe in God, but I don't think he wants everybody to get rich. And the second comment that we quote is John Templeton, who said, bull markets are born on pessimism, grow in skepticism, mature on optimism, and die in euphoria. I think there are signs of euphoria in the market. So I would approach things very considerably. And be honest with you, the market's not better than I would have thought. But, you know, I'm running my own money now. I don't have any client money. And I just do what I think makes sense.
1: I know you do. And you got plenty of money, of course, after a very long career and successful career on Wall Street and running a hedge fund back in the go-go days. But, you know, do you feel like you're out of step, though, Lee, in the sense of you're talking of, you know, everybody said it is different this time. And this is not just a generational boom. This is a seminal change in technology and capital spending that the likes of which we haven't seen since the 1870s.
2: Well, you know, the three most dangerous words in the investment lab vocabulary is it's different this time. So I don't think it's different this time. I think we have higher inflation. We have, you know, every economic cycle, there's a nuance. Yeah, I find it very interesting that everybody's bullish on A1 and they sell stocks whenever there's a negative announcement. So,
1: You're a value guy, though. I mean, you've always been a value guy, right? It's not easy.
2: Yeah, well, you know, it's not easy. You know, it's hard to keep up with the market, but you got to do what you're going to do. You know, you got to do what you want to do. You don't want to march with somebody else's drummer. You want to march with your drummer. And right. I find plenty of things to do.
1: Such as, I mean, I mentioned Vertiv at the top.
2: Vertiv is more about big successes.
1: Yeah.
2: You know, Rocket Mortgage, you know, 12%, you know, probably 15% grower, you know, 8% free cash flow yield. We bought, you know, I'll give you a company I own a lot of, Fidelis Insurance, is now called Pegasus Insurance. They reported earnings yesterday, 2 cents less than people expected, which is complete bullshit. The book value is $27. The stock is trading at $22. Oh, what's that?
1: What are you checking?
2: But you know, the buying back stock, they're buying stock back at 5 or 6 times earnings. highly accretive to earnings. They generate a lot of free cash flow, and the stock has a dividend yield, 60 cents on 22. So, you know, very attractive. And there are a number of companies like that. And
1: right.
2: Lithium Motors, we bought. See, when the market, two changes in the market in the last 3 months. One is that Iran, which I think is a complete negative. There's no positives in that. And secondly, the other change was the market woke up and realized that technology is a double-edged sword. Somebody's innovation, somebody's obsolescence. My first job out of college, I went to work for Xerox Corporation, and they put American Photocopy out of business. And the Japanese did real damage to Xerox because of the low-cost copiers. So, you know,
1: no, there's no doubt. There's no doubt. But we have been seeing that to a certain extent with some of the software companies where there's a lot of concern, to your point, that AI is going to very much disrupt their business models. Some of them have gotten very cheap, too. I don't know if they are attractive to you, though.
2: We tend not to spend a lot of time in that area. We're not technology oriented. We leave that to other people. And we're negative on the market. So I'm not really taking the new ideas.
1: Right.
3: Lee, on the war, I mean, I understand you think it's a negative, but can the market treat it like a low-grade fever for a while? Or at some point, does it begin to really hurt?
2: I think it's really hurting now. I mean, the supply lines are interrupted, and I think that people don't appreciate what's going on.
1: Now, Lee, we're going to leave it there for this morning. It's always good to see you.
2: Make a point.
1: Yeah, go ahead. Make
2: bear
1: a point.
2: Markets don't materialize at actual conception. Bear markets come about because of certain fundamental changes. So the 1982 Nifty 50 ended when the OPEC raised the price of oil tenfold, and it took a decade for those stocks to repair itself. In 2000, the peak in technology stocks, when Cisco was 300 times earnings, ended when the recession started. And so I think we need a causative factor to send the market down. I'm guessing, as much as it's out of sync with the expectations are currently, I think that we're going to have a recession sometime next year. And that will probably bring the market down. Because I think earnings estimates are $400 in the S&P. And I don't think they're anything like $400. That's an opinion.
1: I understand. But it's an informed one. Lee, thank you. Lee Cooperman.
2: My pleasure.
4: Up next, the latest on Workday takeover talks. The stock is up double digits this week. Plus, a talent exodus is raising fresh questions ahead of OpenAI's potential blockbuster IPO. The chief revenue officer, the latest departure. We have more details coming up.

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1: Welcome back. About 30 minutes into the hour, three big movers we're watching today. Reddit, of course, boosted by news. It's going to join the S&P 500 this month. Stocks under a little pressure this year, even with today's pop, losing about a quarter of its value. A new regulatory filing detailing Musk's SpaceX stake. As of June 30, 48.8% of the company, valuing his stake at more than $900 billion. Right now, shares down about 3%, coming off a stellar week. And Workday coming off its best day in 10 years on some takeover talks. Reports saying that Silver Lake's interested in buying the company has sent that company above a $50 billion market value. Stock had fallen in the last year, of course, on the SaaSpocalypse and fears of AI disruption. Although, we'll see if we get any more, if that goes anywhere. There's some desk notes that say probably wouldn't chase this one in particular unless you saw some other bigger players start to play in this space.
2: Yeah, I mean, you know, the size of the deal itself, given the market cap of the company, it's some $50-plus billion. You'd assume a premium. The stock did move up sharply yesterday. Silver Lake, no stranger to doing large deals, of course, you know, making so much money, frankly, on taking Dell private and then public. Also participated in sort of as the lead investor in the take private of EA, Electronic Arts. But there, most of the money, as we've reported, the vast majority was actually Saudi equity. And you'd have to imagine in a deal for Workday, you know, that you have to tap a lot of different sources, both for equity and for the debt to actually make that thing work. No real details in the Reuters report. But what it did remind people in the marketplace is that those who are shorting software stocks, which has become something of a way to hedge, certainly, and a key way to derive some profit, at least over the last couple of years, got to be careful because you can get a move like yesterday's right in your face. The stock was up at one point almost 25%. And that's a reminder that there is going to be some perception of value at some point here. And yeah, if you were to see a follow through and actually a deal of this size, that certainly would be something a lot of people.
1: And then the question would be, where do shorts go next? Mm-hmm. Maybe some desks say IT services or Accenture's or IBM's or HPQ's. So that'll be interesting to see where their focus changes.
3: Yeah. The other thing is that Stiefel's pointing out that Workday seemingly is opening itself up, and there may be other bidders that come in, less friendly bidders as well. Stiefel thinks that they need to probably offer something in the neighborhood of $60 billion in order to get that deal done. But it'll be interesting to see how that affects the mergers and acquisition space.
2: Yeah, no word at all from, I've made calls, no word from Silver Lake or from Workday. And no other organizations, news organizations, I believe, have matched. So I'm just curious. We'll keep an eye on it. But it was certainly a reminder yesterday for those who are short software stocks that you got to be careful sometimes.
3: Yeah.
2: Get to a CNBC News update. Kate Rooney has that for us. Kate.
4: Hey, David. Accused killer Luigi Mangione set to appear in federal court in the next hour. That's according to the Associated Press. He is expected to plead guilty to federal stalking charges against him for the murder of UnitedHealthcare CEO Brian Thompson. He also faces state murder charges. It is unclear whether the state trial would move forward if Mangione pleads guilty in the federal case. Meanwhile, the Trump administration moving to impose tariffs on imported drones and drone components, saying the U.S. depends too much on outside countries for those devices. A proclamation signed by President Trump says certain drones will face a 100% tariff starting in 3 weeks. Other smaller drones will be tariffed at a 25% rate. And finally, J.P. Morgan reportedly ended its banking relationship with Polymarket last year because of regulatory concerns. That's according to a new Financial Times report. It does say the split came in October when Polymarket was banned from working with U.S. customers. The Trump administration has since allowed that company to operate in the U.S. Contessa, back to you.
3: Yeah, that FT report also goes on to point out that Polymarket pushed back and said they still have lots of banking. They do lots of banking in other ways with J.P. Morgan. And the Shane Copeland was actually booked to speak at a J.P. Morgan conference. So, you know, there
4: are
3: questions about what,
4: you know, the details. Exactly.
3: Yeah, well, you know, like this is my world. And but it's interesting, this perspective that it brings up about where Polymarket's roguish ways, that were perceived roguish ways, might bring discredit on other industries. So we'll continue to follow that. I have more on that next hour. Kate, thanks. Up next, American tourism showing little signs of abating despite the talk of pressure on the consumer. Goldman lays out the names that stand to benefit the most. Plus, could data centers in space be the next big frontier for the insurance industry. We'll hear from the head of one firm's space division about what the future holds. Back away.

0: real results. Simple as that.
1: Well, we are seeing a rough ride for TripAdvisor here, down 1% today, but 23.5% for the week. They missed expectations and earnings, had a rough road there, as opposed to Booking Holdings, which is up 10%, Expedia up 11% this week. But what we're seeing is that travel spending has surged this year, even as broader U.S. consumer sentiment has wavered at times. Our next guest argues the higher income consumer and easier accessibility to Europe are among factors driving this trend. Lizzie Dove is a Goldman Sachs analyst. She covers cruise line, hotel stocks, and other consumer discretionary sectors, all companies that I also cover. Lizzie. So this is really interesting because what we heard first say bookings is we're seeing this big jump in domestic travel, not just in the United States, but around the world. People are traveling within country. But you're looking at a different segment of the population.
2: Absolutely. I mean, travel has been strong across the board. Let's start there. Leisure demand is off the chart. But you're exactly right. The high-end consumer is off the charts. If you look at luxury pricing in hotels, it's up 10% versus the economy side that's plus 1%. And this is also the first year in 10 years that we've seen U.S. travel within the U.S. be stronger than international.
1: We've seen so many businesses decide that they are going to put a lot of investment into the luxury echelon. I asked Marriott CEO around World Cup, how much is too much? When does that luxury space get too crowded and there's no more opportunity?
2: So here's a really interesting stat. Luxury supply of hotels is sub 1% for the last 5 years. And so actually, the demand is far outpacing supply. We are a long, long way off from supply outpacing demand. And so that's been the sweet spot, really, of why luxury has been doing so, so well.
3: Although the more luxury you add, the less luxurious it is, or it gets, I guess, perception of its luxury fades, right? How high can that number get?
2: I think it can get very high.
3: Really?
2: It can definitely get high. And what I would say is this, and what we're seeing in travel generally, whether that be in the U.S. or whether it be in Europe or elsewhere, is that people are looking for differentiated experiences. They're looking for less crowding, something different, and that's where we're seeing demand be really strong. Even in cruise, which you mentioned earlier, you see the rise of Four Seasons yacht. Aman is launching a yacht next year.
1: River cruises coming to Royal Caribbean.
2: Exactly. And the demand for river cruise, you bring up a great point, has been excellent. Some of those cruises, especially ones to Egypt and in the Nile, they're sold out for 3 years. And so they can't actually supply enough for this customer that really controls the vast majority of the wealth.
1: Are you concerned at all when you see we just got consumer sentiment numbers in and it was weaker than anticipated? Do you think that that starts to affect travel more? I mean, this idea that fuel prices are high, airline tickets, and we've heard this mentioned on a lot of earnings calls for the travel and leisure sector, that the cost of plane tickets is affecting the likes of Expedia and Booking.
2: It's a great point. And here's what I tell you. It changes the trip. It doesn't cancel the trip. And so, yes, airfares are high. That's also coincided with Spirit coming out of the market, which was a price leader. And so that's been tough. And we have seen some elasticity at the lower end. But actually, you've seen that high income consumer absorb that price cost. So, and that's one of the reasons why U.S. has been the strongest it's been. It's the first time in 10 years that U.S. travel demand has been higher than Europe.
1: Oh, the other thing is when we're looking at lodging and this differentiated experience, Airbnb this week is up 23%. It has really put a lot of focus into experiences, into services where you can hire your private chef or your masseuse or your maybe they have psychics that you can come in and book for
3: your
1: house party.
3: Well, they do. It's called AI. I mean, that to me, it's one of the most interesting AI case studies of the moment.
2: Absolutely.
3: And how it re-rated.
2: Yeah, it's true. It's true. And that end-to-end vacation experience is really a trend that we're seeing across the board, whether it be Airbnb, whether we see it in cruise. We have Viking Cruise, which is one of our top picks. They are trying to buy a safari. That's something that they think will be end-to-end part of that, capturing that differentiated experience.
1: And the cruise line's going into these land experiences and bypassing, if you have a low water level on the Rhine or the Danube, let's focus on the land experience that you're getting rather than the river experience.
2: Absolutely. Because that older affluent customer, that controls $110 trillion of the economy. And they are willing to spend, they have time to spend, and they are spending.
1: That's great. Lizzie, thank you so much for coming in. We appreciate it. Nice to see you.
2: Thank you.
3: When we come back this morning with OpenAI's talent exodus might mean for the company ahead of any potential IPO. Company's chief revenue officer, the latest to depart after less than a year at the company. Don't miss Disney's chief Josh D'Amaro coming up in the 11 a.m. hour, live from D23, where we often get a lot of announcements about partnerships, park announcements, movie streaming, and more. When we're back.

0: Welcome back. We have some new reports that detail some of the newest financials at OpenAI. Executive departures, though, continue to raise some questions ahead of what may be an IPO, perhaps even in this calendar year. Kate Rooney follows all this closely for us and has more. Kate.
1: Hey, David. So, yeah, Chief Revenue Officer Denise Dresser, we got that news yesterday. It was the most high-profile exit so far from OpenAI. She did announce yesterday she's going to be leaving, says it is for other opportunities, but the C-suite for this company has really been turned on its head in the past 6 months. Five big names have left for various reasons. Some are health-related, but Dresser was in charge of what investors tell me is the most important part of what's now an almost $900 billion AI business. That is enterprise adoption. It's the high-margin side of revenue where OpenAI right now is racing to catch up with Anthropic. I did hear from a source that OpenAI is now around $40 billion in ARR. Bloomberg was first to report that detail. But Dresser, in her time at the company, also doubled the enterprise book to $2 million. She was only there for 9 months. Investors I spoke to and have been on the phone with were surprised by Dresser's sudden departure. These people, plus former employees, tell me that it does align with the company's culture. One person described it as a hire fast, fire fast type of have come to expect this type of management volatility, though. One person telling me it's almost priced in. OpenAI, of course, has filed confidentially for its IPO. No update on timing there. The most extreme example of some of the management volatility, of course, Sam Altman's ouster back in 2023 when he was fired by the board. I am also just learning from a source that CFO of OpenAI, Sarah Friar, is going to be holding meetings with investors today. This was pre-planned. It's sort of a check-in with some of the existing investors on their cap table. But I am told she's going to field questions about this. Investors are very anxious to know what's going on here on the C-suite side of things. A lot of questions about spending and competition as well. I am also learning that Greg Brockman, the president of the company, is going to be in the room presenting. He is pretty much taking over Denise Dresser's role here. He has consolidated a lot more power and responsibility in the wake of some of these high-profile exits. And then another quick detail, guys. The new chief revenue officer, Dali Rajic, I'm told, was brought in directly through Josh Kushner, head of Thrive, close to Sam Altman, and this new CRO is apparently a big name in the cyberspace, well-known in venture capital. He's coming over from Wiz. He will be reporting to Greg Brockman, guys, but that's the latest.
0: Right. So you got Altman, you got Brockman, you got Friar, but after that, there has been a lot of change. You know, it's interesting, Kate, and speaking to people who've been attending these Test the Waters meetings from Anthropic, where they don't disclose any financials, but they do talk high level. They have been making a point as well of their stability in terms of their upper management, perhaps as a point of contrast with OpenAI.
1: It's interesting, David. I think the stability at Anthropic, they have had nowhere near the amount of executive turnover. I mean, there's been turnover in research, and you see a lot of people go back and forth and companies compete. But the C-suite has been relatively stable, a relatively new CFO, but not a lot of change there. I would say on the OpenAI side, it seems like this is the trifecta that we're going to get as the company goes public. It's Brockman, it's Altman, it's Sarah Friar. Those are the public-facing names. Those are the ones, clearly from what we're learning, who are communicating to investors and trying to smooth things over. I'd also mention on the Friar meeting, this is sort of a regular, almost quarterly check-in they do, but the timing is interesting that Denise Dresser's departure was announced yesterday, late yesterday, ahead of what was a long pre-planned meeting. We knew this was coming, but they do expect to explain this to investors at a time when, yes, there may be volatility priced in, but they're going to have questions over who's leading, who's running, you know, the crown jewel of this enterprise, which is business, which is enterprise. You know, Denise Dresser came over from Slack. She's an old school software sales type of person, and it's not performance related. We see it in the numbers. She clearly grew revenue and did what she was meant to do.
2: Yeah, maybe on the Anthropic side, we haven't even mentioned this journal profile of Cami Clark, Emma Day's wife, and how it's difficult to get details on her if you're using Claude. And I mean, some of the details probably not appropriate for TV.
1: It's a good deep dive. I would agree. There's a detail about, I think this was in that piece, about the Real Housewives of AI. They had a joking text thread about some of the first ladies of AI. I hadn't known a lot about her either, so she's very much a behind-the-scenes figure. It's a great read, though.
3: All right, Kate Rooney, thank you for bringing us that. When we come back, the next opportunity for the insurance industry, maybe data centers in space. We hear from the head of one firm's space division when we come back.

0: Hair care without compromise.
1: SpaceX, Blue Origin, Google, they're all turning eyes to the sky, intent on building data centers and other AI infrastructure in space. Now, orbital data centers would face launch failures, radiation, hardware breakdowns, heat management challenges, and the growing risk of collisions and space debris. Unlike terrestrial data centers, repairs or replacement could require, you know, another launch. It's hard. That provides what very well could be the next frontier for insurance. I talked to the head of space for global broker Marsh. He told me about 30 insurers worldwide specialize in space coverage for satellites and launches. But it's a tiny niche. Annual premiums run in total between $500 million and $750 million. That's just a fraction of what would be needed to insure hundreds of billions of dollars of orbital computing infrastructure.
2: If you look out over the next 10 years, the space economy is projected to grow twice as fast as global GDP. So there's a big opportunity there. And I think from an insurance perspective, you know, if you're an insurer and you're just writing terrestrial assets and you're not looking at space as kind of the next frontier for insurance underwriting, you're going to miss out on a big growth story.
1: The CEO of global reinsurer Swiss Re told me there are fundamental questions here about regulation, insurance capacity, and pricing. You know, so basically, insurers have to invent the rule book before they can cover the next boom in data centers. But one insurance CEO that I talked to was really blunt, and he told me this is insane. He said there's not enough capital. There's no reliable way even to model the risk. He called it the Wild West of space. And then he said, don't reveal my identity.
3: Is the fact that space is not owned by anyone, does that complicate things?
1: Where's the rules? Like, if you have one satellite crash into another satellite, whose fault is it? There's no rules regarding that. And right now, that is a risk, and they're managing that. But look, you have FM, which is one of the big insurers that specialize in property insurance for industrial facilities. They're really excited about data centers on land, but they said, we follow our customers. So we already have put together an initiative to start to think about how do we price it, how do we model the risk, what are the need for regulation, and how do we attach it. Insurance will go wherever there's a need to own the risk.
4: I'm just imagining
3: under a certain jurisdiction
4: space, so like examining things.
1: Adjuster. Now they do. Now they can do it with AI. You have AI already doing it and adjusting claims. So, you know, it's an opportunity. Aon's CEO said on the earnings call, $4 trillion in capital globally for insurance. They need to get to $250 trillion in capital in order to accommodate the need for coverage and risk around the AI build out. It's fascinating. $250 trillion.
4: More big numbers.
3: Yeah.
4: That's crazy.
3: That seems difficult. Contessa, fascinating, huge implications, which we won't understand for years. Meantime, Disney's chief, Josh D'Amaro, is with us a few minutes away, live from D23 in Anaheim, as Squawk on the Street continues.

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1: Good Friday morning. Welcome to Squawk on the Street. I'm Carl Quintanilla, live at Post Night of the New York Stock Exchange with Contessa Brewer. We're a few moments away from a first on CNBC interview with Disney's Josh D'Amaro, one of the first since he took the job. We'll talk with him about the outlook for business, parks, and streaming.
2: Plus, developments in the prediction space as the feds now probe so-called mention markets amid the recent White House Calche controversy. And J.P. Morgan reportedly debanking Polymarket over regulatory concerns.
1: And as the S&P notches its 27th all-time closing high of the year, we're joined by one top strategist who downgraded equities this week. You'll hear why he sees macro risks and why he thinks a Fed rate hike might be a mistake. As for the markets, it is an inside day, kind of not too surprising on a summer Friday in August, but the Dow's down about 73, still riding some gains for the S&P week to date by about 30 points, and that would be the third consecutive increase on a weekly basis for the S&P, and of course coming off pretty strong all-time highs yesterday.
2: We had some economic data coming in this morning on the consumer, and Steve Leisman has more details about that. Steve, what did you see?
3: Yeah, Contessa, ending a busy data week with a big miss on retail sales, raising questions about the consumer, lowering growth projections on the street, and the outlook for Fed rate hikes. Let's go through the details here. Down 0.6. We're looking for a 0.1% gain. That's after a 0.2 in the prior month. Ex-autos down 0.3. It had been down 0.2. Retail sales year on year, though, pretty decent still, 5%. Suggests there were some issues on the month. And year on year, ex-autos up 5.8%. Now, economists debating whether the number was just an evening out of reasonably strong spending from prior months, or others suggesting they saw reasons for greater concern about the consumer here. Gregory Dako from EY Parthenon writing, the composition of spending points to a more discerning consumer. Consumers are increasingly trading down where possible, and scrutinizing purchases more carefully. The financial cushions that help sustain the strong pace of spending earlier this year are thinning. And take a look at some of the reasons that I'm out there behind hearing behind the numbers. The end of the tax refund surge, of course, higher gas prices have been out there. You have this Amazon Prime Day bounce down, stronger spending because they moved it into June from July. Among the standouts, non-store retailers, that kind of proves the point, down 2.2%. That's your internet sales, and that would show a bounce down there. Autos, that's kind of strange after strong May and June numbers, though. The July numbers were pretty good, but the government having different numbers on the private sector on that. Gas station sales, you can expect that with lower prices. There's electronics being down, clothing being up 1.9%. Good numbers also for health and personal care and restaurants and bars seeing gains. Now, all of this, several forecasters like Goldman Sachs, they lowered their GDP outlook for the third quarter, while markets driving down the outlook for September rate hike now around 26% from around 31% before that number. That probability has come down this week, of course, because you had those tame inflation numbers. So the best possible explanation is that the July ends up being a breather from decent numbers earlier this year. It's a concern, but too early to say if this is reflecting broader economic weakness also reflected. And you had these low wage gains, and you've also had got pretty muted and even negative employment numbers, guys.
1: Although I'm looking at the Journal piece this morning, Steve, prompts a rethink about an economy that had looked to be only accelerating this spring. I was fascinated by your chat with Greg Gipp and his piece yesterday on the jobless boom and your focus on population growth, which has all kinds of implications.
3: Yeah, we never talk enough about demographics because it's always sort of just there. But there have been some big changes in demographics, big changes in labor force growth, and big changes, Carl, as to what we should expect is a good number. So I don't know if this minus 23,000 in job growth is something to worry about. That could be a normal number in a world or a country with no job growth. And Greg was pointing more to the cyclical side and the puzzle right there. Earnings are so good. Where's the hiring? They usually kind of go together. Maybe it's to come. We've heard some of these announcements about possible about factories being built. Maybe there's some hiring around that. I'm waiting to see, Carl. One of the big stories here is if immigration growth is down, population growth is down, there's still jobs to be done. So we should see the wage growth. And the puzzle here for me has been, where is the wage growth if there is this demand for workers? When I look at the NFIB survey, I think we talked about that earlier this week, the need or the lack of quality labor is the number one problem for small businesses. And there is an absolute full page of complaining from small business about being able to find labor. Where's the wage growth? It should be there. It's not there.
4: There's still this debate, Steve, about whether wages are a pure tell as opposed to the holistic cost of having an employee and the health care and everything else.
3: Okay, I'm gonna make people know the wonk you are. What you're talking about is the ECI, the Employment Cost Index, and that's the number that has been a little stronger than wages. That is right. It does incorporate benefits, and that's a place where the wage gains have been lower, but the ECI has been a little higher. That could be an issue. Also, there could just be this reluctance to hire because of the AI boom, and people are saying, "Well, I'm spending all this money over here on all this tech. Maybe I don't need these workers," and that's going to even itself out over time. We'll see if indeed a big question around AI, again, and maybe we don't talk so much about, is AI going to replace jobs or will it replace tasks? If it's tasks, well, you know, Carl, there's a bunch of things you do that you'd rather not be doing and give to the computer, but we still need Carl Cantania, right?
4: Let's hope.
3: As opposed to something coming along that replaces the entire job. Yes, Carl, we definitely need
4: you. Yeah, right. Steve, good stuff. Appreciate it. Steve Leisman this morning. Our next guest just downgraded equities to neutral from overweight. Let's bring in 314 Research co-founder Warren Pies, who has been active. I've been monitoring your feed all week, Warren, and you do seem to think that a rate hike this year is still being underpriced.
5: Yeah, thank you for having me. Our base case throughout the year is that the Fed would stay on hold, and I think that's still probably the right base case. I just think that the odds of a hike at the September meeting are underpriced. At a quarter, at 25% quarter chance, I think that's underpriced. I think the market has really overreacted to the CPI and PPI data this week. When we plug that into our PCE nowcast, we see core PCE coming up around 0.28% month over month, and I don't know. I mean, a lot of that, you could look through it and say it's portfolio management fees, and there's always excuses. But I believe that this is the time, if there's going to be a hike, this is the time when we get it. It's a seasonally kind of bad period for the equity market. We've been overweight equities since mid-April. I think it's the time to neutralize risk, and the market's not appreciating the odds that the Fed could get pushed into a hike here.
4: Right. Now, others would counter that if you were going to hike, it probably would have been better to have already done it rather than do something so close to the midterm. I mean, did the optics get in the way?
5: Ooh, I think that in past election cycles, maybe they would. But I mean, I think at this point, the political horse trading and optics have kind of gone to the wayside. I mean, at this point, the Fed is political, whether they like it or not. They've been pulled in to the whole fight. And I think that they're going to probably do their best to remain objective with their move here. But at the end of the day, I think they're all humans. They're infallible. And, as much as Warsh has decided he's going to kind of not have forward guidance, which is translated into just not saying anything at these press conferences, I believe he's ceded control to the committee and allowed for a little bit of chaos. You see that with Beth Hammack's comments. And ultimately, there's going to be a core in the committee with Waller and Williams and Powell, who I think will ultimately decide what happens at this next meeting. And so they're not necessarily Trump's best friends right now. So, I don't think that that's going to get in the way of a hike potentially.
2: When you're looking at what you think might be weakness here, I mean, we were talking with Steve about those retail sales figures. Consumer sentiment is weaker than expected. How broad do you think any potential weakness could be?
5: You know, I don't think that the economy is in trouble, but I do. My belief is that the Fed is restricted, so a hike would be a mistake. That's why we would downgrade stocks and be worried about how the equity market would react to that. I think the retail sales today is another thing where I think the Fed can very easily look through it. I think the Prime Day shuffling from June to from July to June is one of the big reasons why we saw the weakness today. But ultimately, when you look at the jobs report, you know, residential construction payrolls, I think that's the area of the economy that the Fed can most easily influence. Residential construction payrolls, the housing market, you've seen four straight monthly declines there. In general, you don't see that many times outside of recession. So I think there's some weakness and restrictiveness in the job market. It is being offset by the AI boom, in my view, and we've seen that in specialty trade contractors and things like that. But this is not an Yeah, the first half of the year was the period of the year where we got the stimulus and the impulse, the growth impulse. I think the back half of the year, we're starting to see economic reality reemerge, and it is a muddle through jobs market. There's no inflation coming from the jobs market, and that's the reality and why a hike would be a mistake.
4: Yeah. Warren, on earnings, I mean, a lot's been written about how stellar the earnings growth has been. Yeah, some of it's investment income, some of it's tariff refunds. But overall, are market returns substandard when you're above trend and decelerating?
5: Reason we've seen maybe less of a major rally given the just blowout earnings is there is some over-earning that's happening due to the CapEx boom. But, you know, I, at the same time, you know, it's been a good earnings season. We've had strong, we wanted to be long and overweight stocks through this period of the year. We came in, if you remember, just 1 month ago, most everyone was cautious on the market, you know, and we saw that as like a good opportunity for us to break out to the upside and make new summer all-time highs. We've kind of played that out now. I think that the response was appropriate for what we saw in the earnings market. We crushed vol. Single stock vol went from above 50 down to 35, and the VIX is lower as a result. And so now we're seeing everyone get pulled up, and they're getting pulled up at this time of the year that I just think it's prudent to take down risk, not to get bearish, but just, you know, we were running an overweight. You want to be neutral here, in my opinion.
4: Yeah. Yeah, it's going to get spicy, at least certainly politically, over the next 90 days. And then we'll talk about the long bond maybe another time, Warren. Have a good weekend. Thanks, as always.
5: Thanks for having me.
4: Warren Pies. Coming up, Disney's chief Josh D'Amaro joins us first on CNBC as the company kicks off D23. We'll talk about his vision for the company, the parks business, streaming, and a lot more.
2: Plus, Apple just opening a new manufacturing site in Houston. We'll discuss how that move fits into Apple's playbook. We're back in just a minute.

0: insurance.
1: Welcome back. Disney kicking off its largest expo in the world today. Our Julia Boorstin is there now and joins us with the CEO first on CNBC. Morning, Julia.
2: Good morning. And that's right. I'm joined now by Josh D'Amaro, CEO of Disney, in your first CNBC interview since becoming CEO 5 months ago. Appreciate you having us here at D23. We're here in the Disney Plus Expo. You haven't opened the doors yet, which is why it's a little quiet behind us. My understanding is that hundreds of thousands of people are going to be coming through here this weekend. So it's been 5 months. You've reported a full quarter as CEO. What are the things that you're most interested in changing as CEO of Disney?
3: First of all, welcome. This is an incredible event over a few days here, and you're right, the fans are lined up outside, ready to come in. I'm feeling really good, first of all, about the earnings call that we just had. Great revenue growth, earnings growth, 28%. The parks, I think, were a big surprise to people, and they just keep generating returns for the company, streaming and expanding margins. We're delivering on everything that we said we're going to deliver on. I think there's clarity inside of the organization in terms of where we need to go next, a lot of stability with the team. So, almost 6 months in, I'm feeling pretty good about where we are.
2: So where do you want to go next? How is your strategy going to be different than Bob Iger's?
3: Well, first, Bob left me with a very strong business. Streaming is now profitable. It wasn't just a couple of years ago. The parks division, we talked about turbocharging, that is out now into the world, and you're seeing that pay dividends back to us. ESPN has made the pivot to direct-to-consumer. Our movies and our movie slates are really strong. So he provided me with a foundation from which we can now grow into this next chapter. And this next chapter is about, number one, telling great stories. We'll never forget that. We want to move with more speed and urgency than we have before, embrace technology even more aggressively than we have in the past, and importantly, bring this company together to act like One Disney, which you've heard me say before. There are so many other competitors out there that would love to have the IP that we have, that would love to have the collection of businesses that we have in the scale. We have all of that. So if we operate as one consolidated business across everything that we do, that is incredibly powerful.
2: For years, including under Bob Iger, Disney's done a good job of taking brands from one division and exploiting them across all the different platforms. So how is this One Disney strategy different?
3: Well, first of all, big change is that we have streaming and we have scale. So we have now all of those direct-to-consumer relationships. We've had them for years and years, to your point, in the theme parks. But now that we have all of that data together, we can unify the data from a technology perspective, and we can start to speak to consumers with one voice. I've also talked about streaming becoming the digital centerpiece of our company, and that means one account, one membership, everything that we have at Disney coming to the streaming platform, so it's a seamless guest experience. We increase lifetime value of our fans, and shareholder returns increase.
2: So we'll get more into streaming, but speaking of shareholder returns, the stock is down 11% in the past year, though it is up 4% since you became CEO. It has far underperformed the market. What part of your strategy do you see working, and what do you think it'll take to continue to grow the stock?
3: Well, first, I'm not happy with where the stock stands right now. Our investors aren't happy with that. But I do believe that we're sitting in a very great space relative to the entertainment industry. As I said a moment ago, if we just continue to execute on what we've committed to,

0: Growth, top line and margins, continuing to push the envelope on the experiences business, make the conversion to direct-to-consumer on ESPN, and just make great films, which make that flywheel spin. If we keep doing that, I think we're going to see the returns come back to us. And just look at the Q3 earnings. We're doing it. It's not just me hoping it's going to happen. We're actually delivering on that. Some of the businesses that investors have questions about, parks, for example, in Q3, I think we kind of are defying gravity on that front, and that's just because of how we're investing in these businesses and streaming. If we get streaming right, when we get streaming right, which we've proven we can, there's a ton of opportunity here.
1: Yeah, you mentioned parks. You, of course, used to run the parks division before you became CEO, and it was a standout performer in the last quarter, but there is so much economic uncertainty right now, putting potential pressure on that division going forward, especially given that you've already raised prices a number of times. What are you going to be able to do to keep growing that division, given the fact that prices have gone up already a lot?
0: Well, I mean, the reality is this economic volatility that you're referencing, that's been happening for years and years and years now, yet the experiences business continues to move forward. And I think that's a byproduct of a few things. Number one, we invest consistently. You never see us pull back on investments. When we invest, we're doing it intelligently. Every single dollar that gets deployed into our experiences business, we're looking at it to make sure it can either grow capacity, it can grow demand, that it's an efficient deployment of capital. Our commercial strategies are much more sophisticated than they've ever been before. So when we do see some of that volatility in the marketplace, we can shift. We've seen it with international visitation coming down into the U.S. We pivoted. We have more domestic guests coming. So we're not immune by any means, but we're incredibly skilled and long-term thinkers at driving the business. And again, that's shown to be true in our earnings report.
1: But can we expect you to continue to consistently raise prices at the parks?
0: Well, I think what you can expect us to do is continue to drive value in the parks, to invest strategically in the parks, and drive additional demand. I mean, again, we've been doing that for 75 years now, and we'll continue to do it.
1: You mentioned streaming a couple of times. You said it's the digital centerpiece of the company. I understand how pulling everything together into Disney+ will make it easier for fans like those here at D23, but what will that mean in terms of the financial performance of the company?
0: One of the things we know is that if a consumer is exposed to multiple parts of our business, they're a theme park visitor that then becomes a Disney+ visitor, Disney+ subscriber, that Disney+ subscriber then buys merchandise. When we look at that cohort of guests, the value that they're delivering back to the company far exceeds anything that a one-touchpoint fan would feel. So our opportunity here is to put on full display everything that The Walt Disney Company has to bear. And there it is right there. From a streaming perspective, instead of just being a streaming platform, why wouldn't we have all of the elements of Disney come to life right there in front of you? And everyone may not participate in every part of the business, but certainly if we put the right things in front of the consumer, if it's a seamless fan experience, I think that lifetime value goes up and we drive top line and bottom line.
1: You've said that you're looking into potentially doing a free ad-supported version of Disney+. Does that indicate you're not getting enough growth from the version that has a subscription? And what does that say about who you see as the competition? Does this mean you're going up against YouTube more than you are Netflix?
0: First of all, Disney+ standing alone, it's a business that's working. 13% margins, revenue growth. We have tremendous scale, growing scale internationally. So as it is today, I feel very good about where Disney+ is. But there are opportunities, obviously, to keep growing it, the digital centerpiece portion that we just talked about a moment ago. And then the free tier, kind of a front porch to Disney, we think that this is a really smart thing to do. Number one, it gives those that may not have committed to a Disney+ subscription an opportunity to sample everything that we have at the Disney Company. It kind of drives top of funnel so that ultimately we can convert those guests into a full paid membership. It's an advertising platform for us, so it gives us the ability to drive revenue on that front. And the reality, Julia, is we participate in some of these FAST channels today. So our thinking is, why wouldn't we do it ourselves in front of Disney+? So this to me is kind of almost a no-brainer and something that we're looking forward to launching.
1: Sports is another key part of your streaming bundle, but we've seen sports operating income decline by 17% in the past quarter, and sports costs are rising across the board. Given all of that, do you see the potential to potentially spin off ESPN or bring in more outside investors as you did with NFL?
0: Well, I've been clear that I'm not interested in spinning off ESPN. I think that anybody in the industry would look at our sports rights and the fandom associated with sports right now, and you can't help but be jealous of what we have here. I mean, ratings are through the roof. The NBA Finals, the NHL Finals, like, we've never seen ratings like this before. And I've been clear that I think it should be part of the ecosystem. In terms of how it becomes part of the ecosystem, I talked about in the Q3 earnings report that we'll start to bring more sports over onto Disney Plus. So that casual sports fan will have an opportunity to engage on that front, create more stickiness on the Disney Plus platform. And then in terms of sports rights, I think that, you know, the ESPN team has been really smart about going after those rights that are most important to our business, the highest quality sports rights, and we'll continue to remain focused on that.
1: There's so much change right now in the media landscape with Paramount looking to buy Warner Brothers Discovery. If that deal goes through, will that combined company pose a real competitive threat to Disney?
0: I don't think so. And actually, if you look at what's happening, Julia, all around us, companies are trying to acquire scale or acquire IP or acquire additional businesses. And the reason that they're trying to do that is because they want to look a little bit more like Disney. I mean, we have the deepest library of intellectual property and characters and franchises by far. Our scale is enviable. The connection that we have with fans, you see it here, right here at D23, is palatable. And so we have everything that we need right now. Putting those things together under a kind of a one Disney frame, I think, is exceptionally powerful. So I like the hand that we have. That doesn't mean, you know, I'm dogmatic. If there are opportunities that show up that make sense to our business, of course, I'll be looking at those as well. But right now, I feel pretty good about where we stand.
1: So does that mean you think that that deal should be approved, the WBD?
0: I'm gonna leave that to other folks to determine.
1: There's also Comcast spinning off NBC Universal right now, which reminds me of when Bob Iger said they were evaluating everything, including potentially spinning off ABC. Would you consider that?
0: No, right now I'm not considering that. I think that the linear networks, our broadcast networks, are serving the purpose within the ecosystem. They're still spinning off cash for us. The team has done a great job integrating them into our streaming capabilities as well. So I feel good about where we stand on that front.
1: When it comes to the movie studio, which you've said is the IP engine that drives the rest of the company, you've had big successes like Toy Story 5, but also films like Moana and The Mandalorian spinoff falling short of expectations. Looking at that dynamic, are you concerned that the studio's strategy of spinoffs and live-action remakes may not work right now?
0: No, I'm not concerned about that at all. I think, first of all, the way we think about our movie business and the slate is we're running a portfolio. I was clear on this in the earnings call. Not everything's going to hit perfectly, but the portfolio does work for us very well. Toy Story 5 just crossed $1 billion at the box office. And beyond the box office, what that does from a theme park visitation standpoint, what it does from a consumer product standpoint, what it does in the gaming world, these are all very, very powerful synergistic effects. But, you know, we'll keep focusing on making sure that we're delivering great content. We'll think about it from a portfolio perspective. And again, the movies team, I think, is doing a great job. The slate, by the way, looking out, really strong.
1: I have to ask about the FCC's lawsuit with ABC and whether we could take anything about your stance standing up against this administration, whether we could learn anything about what that means about your strategy going forward.
0: Well, I think you saw in our FCC filings, our position on this is clear. We're very principled on this. We're going to stand up to what we believe is journalistic and integrity, and we're not going to be told how to run that side of our business. And again, our filings, I think, speak for that. I like what we do. We tell incredible stories. I think we do it well. We do it around the world, and we're going to stay committed to that.
1: I know we're almost out of time, but I have to ask a final question about AI. Because Bob Iger made a big deal with Sora, which went away once Sora shut down. Now you have to figure out what your AI strategy is going to be. What should we know about how you're going to be thinking about AI for the Walt Disney Company?
0: Well, I'll start with the fact that I'm really excited about the opportunities here. And Julia, this goes back 100 years. Anytime that we have new technology converging with entertainment, magical things happen. And we've been at the forefront every time a major change like this has happened. From an AI standpoint, I will tell you, I was really surprised that when I came in and started looking at the studios group, they're already integrating AI into everything they're doing to make more and better films. You referenced the Sora deal. Yeah, that fell by the wayside. However, what happened immediately after that, Julia, is my phone starts ringing. There are a lot of technology companies, a lot of AI companies, a lot of content companies that want to work with us because we have the best IP in the world. So I think we're going to be incredibly thoughtful about how we think about next partnerships in the future. But this is, it's an opportunity for us to take our IP, put it into the hands of creators and users in ways that make sense to them and make this flywheel continue to spin.
1: Well, we look forward to hearing about more of those AI deals as they emerge. Thank you so much for this interview. You're first here on CNBC as CEO of the Walt Disney Company. And now we'll let you head off to the rest of the D23 weekend. Josh Damaro, thanks so much.
0: Thanks, Julie.
1: Guys, back over to you.
2: Oh, Julia, really fascinating. Thank you for bringing that to us. Coming up, headwinds for the prediction markets, and they continue to grow. We'll break down the CFTC's latest investigation into mention markets.
3: Shares of SanDisk jumping after the company's investor day in our chat with the CEO earlier this morning. We're going to break down the growth strategy with a top analyst when we're

0: me on Golf Pass.
1: Coming off of all-time highs on Thursday, a little bit of softening here. Dow's down 100, S&P down about 16. Sector-wise, kind of a defensive stance. Some of the things that are working this morning are utilities, staples. Energy's actually up more than 1%. We'll keep an eye on all of that.
2: Let's get a news update now, and Kate Rooney has that for us. Kate?
3: Hi, Contessa. Accused killer Luigi Mangione just told a federal court in New York that he intends to plead guilty to federal stalking charges against him for the murder of UnitedHealthcare CEO Brian Thompson. He also faces state murder charges. It's unclear whether the state trial will move forward based on Mangione's plea in the federal case. Meanwhile, President Trump today asked the Supreme Court to allow him to keep building the massive new ballroom at the White House. The request came after an appeals court last week upheld a decision to block above-ground construction while litigation continues. The ruling does not impact below-ground construction of security and medical facilities. And finally, New York's pied-à-terre tax is back on, at least temporarily. An appeals court judge ruled late yesterday that preparations to impose the tax on luxury second homes can continue while it faces a legal challenge that reverses a Monday order from another judge that issued a temporary restraining order on that tax. The lawsuit was filed by three city residents who challenged the legality of that tax rollout. Guys, back to you.
1: Thanks, Kate. Still ahead this morning, shares of SanDisk are jumping following that investor day. We'll discuss the growth strategy with a top analyst.
2: Plus, we'll take a look at Apple's new Texas manufacturing site and how it fits into the company's broader strategy without taking on CapEx. We're back in a moment.

0: thoughtful living. Thuma.
1: Welcome back. SanDisk's meteoric rise continuing today. After, I mean, those shares are up 6.2% after it reported new mid to high teens revenue forecast through 2030 at its investor day yesterday. And it's up more than 3,000% this stock over the past year. The company's CEO detailed his outlook for the years ahead.
2: We know exactly what our customers are going to buy for the next 4 years. They've given us month by month, quarter by quarter demand. So now we have to change the system for more predictability. So we're hold more finished goods, allow us to meet the commitments in a more predictable way. That transition is going to take, we're in that transition now. It's sometimes confusing. And I think by the time we get to 27, 28, 29, you're going to see a very, very different business.
1: Let's bring in CJ Muse, semiconductor research analyst at Cantor Fitzgerald. He has a buy rating on SanDisk with a $2,900 price target. How do you get there, CJ?
3: You know, it's not that challenging, but first, thank you for having me. You know, I think that if you listen to Dave and you think about the next 4 years, they will generate about $150 billion of free cash flow. And that represents two-thirds of the market cap. And so, you know, if we stay at this stock price, you know, they'll be able to buy back two-thirds of the company over the next 4 years. And so these new business contracts where pricing is set for the next 4 years will remain intact. And what I'm saying is accurate, which means this stock is going to scream higher, or, you know, these contracts get broken eventually. And, you know, we're making the bet that they will remain intact.
1: The other thing that might be driving some of the investor optimism here is the management vowed that they would return 100% of their excess cash to shareholders. I mean, if you're going to $125 billion in free cash flows, that's got to seem pretty good to investors.
3: 100%. So, you know, I think that's why stock had a positive reaction post earnings a week ago, and the stock has run nicely into the analyst day. And, you know, what they told you, you know, was what they've been kind of messaging, you know, truthfully over the last 12 months. And I think when they finally put it on paper yesterday and highlighted a 50% free cash flow margin target and that they would return all excess free cash flow to shareholders primarily through buybacks, that's a pretty, you know, positive signal.
2: CJ, we always say with chips, like, one man's margin is another man's opportunity, but this call for 80% gross margin through 30, I mean, I guess this stuff is really hard to make.
3: Yeah, no, you're right. And you know, it's capital intensive. It takes multiple years to bring on a fab. So it's not something that, you know, you could replicate overnight. It would take multiple years. You know, I would say in the market of NAND where SanDisk plays, there is YMTC in China. But they are behind on technology, and, you know, they're very focused on supplying internal demand in China alone. And so for that reason, coupled with, you know, the very strong demand for NAND led by AI, particularly inference, that I do expect NAND to remain tight for at least the next 2 to 3 years. And so if we're right, you know, with that framework, SanDisk, you know, stock price is going to go higher, and, you know, the earnings power into 2030, you know, should be $400 plus, which means, you know, you're essentially paying, you know, a 4x PE multiple today, which, you know, is just, you know, way too cheap.
2: Right. We did ask him about sort of this new chapter of financing and structured credit within the build out. He really didn't want to get too close to it. But most of the takes that we've heard so far this week is that it's going to allow smaller companies to play in this space and sort of democratize the ability to build out. You agree?
3: 100%. You know, I think, you know, the framework that NVIDIA has put in place is really to create a multi-trillion dollar asset class and financing accelerators, in particular, NVIDIA's GPUs. So that's point one. Point two, you know, Google and Amazon are building their own silicon. So it makes sense for an NVIDIA to try to enable their competitors, the neoclouds like CoreWeave, Nebius, et cetera. And those are players that prefer to use NVIDIA's full stack solutions. So I do think that, you know, this new type of security is good for infrastructure. It's good for the sustain. And the biggest bottleneck remains TSMC. And so whoever has wafers from TSMC will dominate kind of market share in the semiconductor world, you know, not memory, but in the logic side. And that is where NVIDIA has such a strong relationship with TSMC, where we continue to think that, you know, they'll be a winner as well. So when I look at, you know, sort of the carnage in semiconductor stocks that, you know, occurred from June 22nd peak to now finally recovering in the last 2 weeks, memory and compute are the most interesting areas from a relative valuation perspective. And I would put Micron, SanDisk, you know, NVIDIA at the top of the list.
1: All right. Well, there you're seeing SanDisk stock at 1620 or so. And your target is 2900. We wait and we watch. CJ, thanks for sharing your perspective.
3: Thanks for having me.
4: Still ahead this morning, Apple opening a new manufacturing site in Houston. We're going to talk about how that move fits into the company's broader strategy without taking on a whole lot more capex to the balance sheet when we're back in a minute.

0: popular. Visualize your next tee time on Golf Now.
1: Welcome back. Apple just opening a new manufacturing site in Houston. Our Mackenzie Sagalos is here at Post 9 with a look at what this means for the company and their unique strategy on playing this.
2: Exactly. Good morning, Carl and Contessa. So coming out of Apple's Houston event with Commerce Secretary Howard Lutnick, Tim Cook is putting a Made in America spin on a classic Apple playbook, bringing more of its supply chain onto U.S. soil without bringing the heavy capex onto Apple's balance sheet. Now, Cook using this Texas expansion to talk up the end-to-end silicon supply chain that Apple is building in the U.S., but Houston is a great example of how that model works. Foxconn takes on much of the capex for the assembly lines. Apple commits to buy what comes off of them and can count that spending toward its 600 suppliers, build the capacity. Apple brings the demand, and then Cook gets the Made in America credit without Apple itself spending tens of billions building fabs and factories. And in his final days as CEO, you can see Cook clearing the runway on both sides of the Pacific for incoming chief executive John Ternus. Managing Washington on the supply chain while trying to get Apple intelligence over the line in China. Reuters reporting that Apple trained its own China-specific AI model with Alibaba's support. We already knew that Apple planned to use Alibaba and Baidu models there. Building one of its own could give Apple more control over the experience, though it is still unclear how those models would work together. But if approved, Apple would be the first foreign company allowed to offer its own proprietary AI model in China.
3: And is that because its products are so popular in China?
2: Well, part of the incentive on the Apple side of this is that they haven't been able to offer any sort of agentic services, no Siri AI, no Apple Intelligence, and they're competing on the back foot against Huawei because of it. And a lot of people in the mainland like the fact that they have this agentic feature. Chinese OEMs, and that's something that Apple will for the first time be able to bring them because they're working with Qwen models from Alibaba and with Baidu's models.
3: I think we clearly have some veterans.
1: You've done good work walking us through some of the impact of memory on consumer devices, and Apple's been pretty clear about what that means, right?
2: Oh, precisely. Yeah. And this is, I mean, so much of what wasn't said yesterday, the subtext of this event in Houston, was the fact that Howard Lutnick, our Commerce Secretary, is there on the ground with Tim Cook. Commerce is in charge of the entity list, and they have been considering whether to ban Chinese memory from CXMT, now the largest publicly traded company in China. That is something that Apple is reportedly testing for both of its Mac lineups and its iPhone. That would be a game changer if they're able to diversify the supply chain, get in a fourth supplier potentially.
3: All right, Mac. I mean, I wish that it greeted me every time I did a report. It was pretty amazing. Thank you for being here. Still ahead, headwinds for the prediction market continue to mount. Washington State now ordering calcium to cease most operations. We'll break down all the headlines after the break.

0: Grainger, for the ones who get it done.
1: Well, prediction markets are waging war on multiple fronts, and the legal challenges are growing. First today, mention markets getting extra scrutiny. Mention markets are event contracts that ask, will a public figure say a certain word, yes or no? They focus mostly on politicians or business leaders, celebrities, and sports figures. Now federal regulators have launched an investigation looking into whether those markets are being manipulated, according to a report from National Public Radio. CNBC has confirmed the CFTC, the regulatory body, asked Kalshi to review its sports mention markets a couple weeks ago. We're working to learn whether it's only sports that's the focus or mention markets more broadly. It does not appear right now that there are any sports mention markets currently available on Kalshi. And I just remind you here, CNBC has a commercial relationship with Kalshi that includes a minority investment and customer acquisition. Another big headwind, though, Washington State has just won a case in court which prohibits Kalshi from operating there. And the company will have to set up a geofence to make sure that residents can't technically trade on sports, elections, pop culture, and other prohibited categories that the state considers gambling. Now, more than a dozen states are fighting prediction markets in court. Nevada's ban against them has been upheld in federal court. Michigan and Massachusetts have seen their injunctions upheld. But in Minnesota, where state lawmakers actually passed a law against it, a federal judge has issued a stay. The third front today is banking, and the FT reporting that J.P. Morgan cut banking ties with Polymarket over regulatory worries. Polymarket told the FT it wasn't all banking and that it does maintain some ties. But look, there have been questions in the industry about, for instance, ICE, which owns the exchange here at the New York Stock Exchange, and its $1 billion plus an additional $600 million investment in Polymarket, and the concerns that raises without all the regulatory rules being cleared up and set in stone, and what's at stake here.
2: Meantime, are we? Is the future? Does it look like a series of geofences everywhere, state by state, like buying fireworks?
1: I mean, what the CFTC is now going in and legally arguing in court? No. We have the regulatory authority to do this. A state can't usurp the federal oversight. It's heading to the Supreme Court. This is my prediction.
2: Yep.
1: And that
2: literally.
1: And that of many other insiders. But take a look at DraftKings and Flutter, which also have prediction markets here in the United States. They've launched it because of the competitive threat that it is on sports, but they're playing it more low-key. DraftKings stock is up almost a little more than 11% over the past week after earnings, even though its earnings were soft.
2: Yeah.
1: It said, hey, we're seeing more customer volume on predictions than we anticipated, and investors awarded DraftKings there. As you can see, Flutter not so much. It says that it's moving its sports to crypto.com away from the CME. That was big news. But this is just, it is like Gold Rush City in here. The getting there and staking a claim seems to be more important than figuring out if there's gold and then bar.
2: I know. And then, of course, the regulators so far behind the initial pace of innovation. And as you say, that rush for the gold. As for the markets today, kind of steady here, just south of 7,800. But give us a look at the 30. There's the 10-year at 4.68. But the 30, I think that's a fresh 19-year high on the long bond yield around 5.26 as we continue to sort of monitor the amount that investors are demanding to be paid to own public debt on a 30-year basis. It's pretty interesting.
1: Yeah, we got new data in this morning that shows that consumer sentiment was weaker than expected. Retail sales were off a bit. There are some questions now about what happens with the Fed decision coming up in September.
2: Yeah, and we'll get a better look at some retail earnings next week. CB, as always, thanks.
1: It was great to
2: be here.
1: Good
2: to see you. Have a good weekend. John Fort is in for the judge.
3: Welcome to the Halftime Report. I'm John Fort, in for Scott Wapner. Front and center this hour, what's the market's next move in this record-setting rally? The Investment Committee is standing by with how they're positioned right now. And joining me for the hour, Jim Liebenthal, Kevin Simpson, and Steve Weiss. Let's get a quick check on the market. All the major averages are just fractionally lower right now, but near record highs. The Russell, you consider that a major sometimes, sometimes not. It's also up fractionally this time, but it's been a heck of a week of data, guys. Jim, especially when I look at the retail sales data today, which came in a bit under. But after we had kind of an encouraging read on CPI. I wonder how all of that feeds through into how you position with your investments.
4: Yeah, so let's talk about that. But first, welcome, John.
3: Thank you.
4: I've been doing this now 13 years, and I think this is the first time we've had the opportunity.
3: Long-time viewer, first-time anchor.
4: Okay, well, it's good to have you. Welcome. So interesting figures today on retail sales. And I think even though they disappointed, there's a very cogent explanation, which is online sales was the culprit as far as where the disappointment was. Amazon Prime Day was in June this year. It was in July last year. So that is probably the reason why there was probably some pull forward of online sales into June from July. Further buttressing that argument is Redbook sales, which measures in-store sales on a weekly basis, has been really quite strong for quite some time. So I'm not really worried about retail sales. The CPI, PPI figures, you know, you put this all together, and what it says from a macro point of view to me is that the Fed doesn't have to go in September. Now, maybe they will. There's still a 30% chance as measured by the Fed funds futures market, but I think they're likely to wait. And I think we can all wait for that matter, because we've got Jackson Hole coming up. We've got another round of CPI, PPI. So it's too early to make the call. Nonetheless, I think they're going to wait.
3: Kevin?
5: Yeah, I think it's early enough to make the call. And I agree that there's very little chance that the Fed's going to be moving at all for the rest of the summer. And I think that the inflation data was really the catalyst for it. And I said last week that if there was no rate hike, that was almost like a rate cut by proxy. And I think the markets responded to that. So if we look at where we are today, we've got the equal weight making new highs, the S&P pushing up against new highs from the broader standpoint. Earnings have been completely off the chart. Inflation is working for us. So I think it's a good setup for the rest of the summer. I don't think the Fed's going to ruin the party, John.
3: Now, Steve, I watched enough halftime to know if anybody's going to disagree, it's going to be you. That's why I saved you for last. So what do you say on this? And I think my question is this showing any signs that that working class consumer might be ready to crack? And so do you have to be positioned for that?
6: Yeah, and I think that's the critical issue, which is that it's a bifurcated economy. It has been for a while. If you've been in the markets, you've created nice wealth for yourself. But the issue is that prices keep going up and you've got inflation, and the CPI number really caught oil at its low and the PPI number. So we've since seen oil move higher. It's going to move higher still. And there's little we can do about it with our reserves at low levels, lowest levels in a long time. So that's had you out of position. Now, offsetting that, more than offsetting it, to Kevin's point, and I'm going to be in an agreeable mood today. The only thing I'm in a disagreeable mood with is that I've been doing the show with Jim for 13 years, and that's really set me off. But we'll leave that aside. But in terms of where we are, the economy is very strong. It's driven by AI, a lot of spending, not everything. And we haven't really seen that ebb at all. So everybody keeps calling for the end of the cycle in terms of the stock prices. But in terms of the spending, not everybody, very few. But I've actually called for the end of it in a couple of my position groups. But the spending will keep going, and that's going to keep driving the economy, and it bleeds out because it tightens things. So where it tightens it, for example, if you're an electrical contractor, you know, you're driving, you're using your, you know, your labor for the data centers and others to a disproportionate level. So what does that do? So it makes the others, that the smaller companies that maybe weren't doing so well, now they've got more business, the typical business. So it really is spreading out.
3: How long does that last, I guess, is the question. I see this in the beige books, and part of what they're saying in some of these districts is, hey, if you're not in the data center biz, it's actually slow. So when that slows down, is there this huge supply of contractors who then flood back into everything else? I don't know.
4: So, Bill, Bill, I'm reading the teleprompter here, but Steve, the way you're setting it up.
3: 13 years, huh?
4: Steve, the way you're setting it up leads to the question that the market has been facing, and you just asked it for the last month. We go back a month ago, right? And the semis were coming down, and a lot of the premise in the markets was this is it. This is peak spending. This is as good as it's going to get. John, what we found out in the last month is a lot of the selling in the semis last month was deleveraging, whether it was Korea and the Kospi or situational awareness. And also in addition, over the last 2 to 3 weeks, and this is buttressing what you're saying, Steve, is that all the hyperscalers have said not only are they maintaining capital expenditure plans, but they're increasing them, especially next year, which for the top four hyperscalers, they're going from $750 billion in CapEx this year to $1.2 billion next year. So, sometimes the narrative follows the market. Last month it was, okay, this is it, peak spending. Now we realize that it was deleveraging, and as the market goes higher, I think we're going to see more people get on the bandwagon that it's going to continue. The spending's going to continue.
5: So, Kevin, I want to get to Kevin on this one, because we're talking about hyperscalers. Okay. I know you've been holding Microsoft for a while. Does that get you in an accumulating mood with Microsoft, or are you just kind of holding pat and selling calls against it?
7: Yeah, I can be really specific with that, John, because after the sell-off in February, we saw Microsoft go from literally 550 to 350, and that became a buying opportunity. So in the 360s, 370s, we were able to accumulate shares, and that was the first time, probably in a good 5 or 6 years, where we've had room in my portfolio to add to Microsoft. But now we've seen the stock recover back up close to the 500 range. So I would say at this point, it's probably a hold more so than a buy, and to your point, wonderful opportunities to be writing options against Microsoft here.
5: Steve?
6: Yeah, look, I just want to emphasize, you got to distinguish between when the stocks have peaked on spending, like Micron and Broadcom, or when the spending has peaked. So spending is going to continue. It doesn't have to go higher. All it's got to do is maintain the level it's in. And the first signs that hyperscales, which we haven't seen, are cutting back on spending, well, that's going to be lookout below. So I think you can continue to party on, but the market is just in a weird spot. You take a look at Broadcom. I mean, the stock was on a tear. I had tremendous regrets about exiting the position, but then look at it today, down for no reason. So the market is just somewhat irrational in terms of how it treats stocks, and we see that time and time again. So it's difficult to know where to go. But to Kevin's point, you've got to take the opportunity to buy these stocks when they get displaced. And we see it with Meta. We saw it with Microsoft. That's where you really make some good money. Keep your core positions, but take those, those situations where they're not really justified and trade them.
5: Jim, you made some good money in Micron.
4: Yeah.
5: I'm
4: flat on it, but I'm sorry, keep going.
5: Oh, okay, you're flat on it now.
4: Yeah.
5: Okay, you did make some good money, and then, easy come, easy go. But we had SanDisk on earlier. What would it take for you to get back in on that memory trade? Because part of the argument around SanDisk is, hey, it's not like it was in the past with the boom bust. Memory is the new compute. It's the new bottleneck, and so there's a longer runway here.
4: Well, John, just a little narrative here on me on Micron. I'm about 2 months into the trade. I just started it. I bought it a little high right after earnings, and then I added to it after it came down. Mm. That's why I'm flat on the average position.
5: Okay.
4: But I like it here, and I like the strength that we're seeing. And I do think that the weakness after earnings, which was really located in July, I already said this, but it bears repeating, was all the leverage in levered ETFs and margined accounts starting in Korea, where a month ago we saw 1.2 million accounts get margin called, 320,000 of which were involuntarily liquidated. Listen, the old adage on Wall Street is when the margin clerk calls you, he doesn't ask you if you want to work the order. He just sells your stock. And that's what was happening in July. It also flowed through, not just with the Korean memory names, but to Micron, and it was felt by situational awareness. We're downstream of that now. And while there is still this question of how long will AI spending go on, I've already said that based on what I'm seeing, I think it's going to continue for the foreseeable future. I'm comfortable being in Micron as it rebounds from that artificial depression that was caused by deleveraging last month.
5: Kevin, I think you sold some covered calls against Micron as well as Intel. Are you still in that kind of like it, but stand pat phase versus what it would take to add?
7: No, I think you could add here to these memory names. They're cyclical, and when we see a cyclical trade end, it generally ends badly, but I don't think we're anywhere near the end of this cycle. So when you look at the SanDisks or the Microns, having this pullback that we saw, whether it was for a deleverage in South Korea or was a deleverage here because of a hedge fund, those were opportunities to buy. And I still think these names are a lot cheaper today than they were a year ago. So I think you've got a year or two still before we're talking about the end of the cycle. But having said that, when you've got volatility, you've got a pop in SanDisk, a pop in Micron this week, harvesting that volatility and writing options against them. We've been really active this week, John, in call selling, and I think everybody can kind of follow us into that trade and take advantage of it.
3: Okay, well, we got a halftime committee member making moves right now. Bill Baruch joins us on the phone. Bill, you brought more NVIDIA ahead of the print. You've also added to your Oracle position. In this market right now, what's your thesis around AI infrastructure?
8: I mean, I think the AI build-out has its balance sheet. I mean, this $500 billion financing deal with NVIDIA mitigates the bear case. Now, one reason here's three reasons why we're adding to NVIDIA right now. One, it was 7.25% in our portfolio, and it trades about 7.75% to 8% in the S&P. We were underweight NVIDIA, so we bumped it to 8.25. The next thing is this thing trades at 20 times forward, earnings growth over 100%. The main bear case being mitigated, we think the fundamentals warrant significant multiple expansion. And then finally, the price action, you know, at the 200-day moving average, when the market had weakness through the end of July, and it's now rallying towards these highs, I think they're in reach. The weekly looks great, and this stock typically can run up into its earnings report. So I expect it to break out, especially with the S&P breaking out to new highs. Oracle, now there is some technical resistance that's trading to right here, 155 to 165, but I'm excited about the NeoCloud story, and there really is no better NeoCloud than Oracle, their premier cloud provider. Trades at 18 times forward. I think some of the software headwinds, they're mitigated right now, and if AI succeeds, Oracle succeeds. So this is a name we want to increase in our portfolios.
3: There's some leverage issues here too. Steve Weiss, I wonder your take on this, because you were in NVIDIA and then you were out. I don't know what your position is on it now, but I know you were hot recently on Meta, and Meta has become not exactly a neocloud play, but they've been talking about selling some of their capacity down the line. They've started playing in this open weights game, which is certainly very much related. What's your reaction to Bill's positioning and thesis here? What are you doing?
6: So on Meta first, I've owned that for a long time, too many years to count, but I do trade around it in terms of adding to positions. I don't sell it, but I did add when it got down to 535. I didn't get it at the bottom, but I didn't get it far from the bottom, and that's really quick recovery. In terms of NVIDIA, I actually bought NVIDIA last week, and the reason I bought it is because it was doing nothing. The semis were moving, it was lagging. I thought it'd be a big trade. I'm undecided if I'll be there for the quarter, because they always report great quarters. They always raise guidance. And guess what? The stock usually trades off because you put forward that demand, to Bill's point, into the quarter. I'll probably stay with half the position in the quarter. I may stay with all of it. But right now, it's been a very good trade for me. I still have Taiwan Semi. It's still a major position, my largest position alongside Meta, actually. And look, all roads go back to Taiwan Semi. NVIDIA has a great partnership. And one of the other reasons, you know, this is kind of funny that I got back to NVIDIA. There's a podcast called Acquired, which I'd recommend you listen to. And they did the NVIDIA story with Jensen Huang from the beginning up to now. They also did Taiwan Semi. So when you really get to know Jensen Huang, not from what we've all seen on CNBC and at his meetings, but how he started and how he's such a gambler with such conviction, and he's always been right. So I thought that inspired me to get back involved as well.
3: Conviction's a good word for him. I do know him a little bit off camera as well as on. Bill, last word to you on this one. How should we think about NVIDIA from an investment perspective at this time? Is it like Apple in the smartphone sort of realm and age? Is it like Amazon in e-commerce? Do you hold on to it? Hold on.

0: I mean, this has been a staple in the top three of our portfolios going all the way back to the end of 2022. And yeah, I think it's something you hold on to. The volatility in the name has been muted. I think it's ready to take that next leg. I think that this news on the $500 billion financing, I think NVIDIA is the top beneficiary. And I think they're essentially sort of collateralizing their GPUs. I think this is great for the long-term story. And then I'm extremely bullish on compute. I know Steve has been trading Meta very sharply in the past few weeks. I think Meta is a terrific 2027 story on compute. I think that Oracle is something to capitalize on it. I personally trade the names like Nebius or CoreWeave. I think there's some really great tailwinds behind the compute story that are going to continue into year end.
1: Lots of money flowing into construction of data centers. Bill, thank you. Speaking of construction, Kevin, Caterpillar, it's part of this overall story as well. You buying it?
2: Yeah, we are, John. We're adding to Caterpillar here. I know Steve liquidated the position recently. There was a pullback. We're taking the pullback as an opportunity. This was a name similar to what we talked about with Microsoft a few minutes ago. We've owned it for well over a decade. Trimming into the massive strength as it traded very much in lockstep with the AI positioning. And then when the tech trade pulled back, we saw an opportunity here with Caterpillar. So again, the first time in a long time that we can add to it. This is an investment for us. I think it's cheap. They blew it out of the water this quarter. And when I say it's cheap, I put a little asterisk there because as a value investor, you look at that PE ratio and it's, you know, it takes a little bit to handle that. But I feel like this company is maturing to the point where it deserves a little higher valuation.
3: So no call writing on this. You're going to let it run at mid-20s, high-20s forward multiple? I'm just asking.
2: Yeah, no, I can be really clear on that. I think if we see a little bit of a pop on it, we will be writing calls against it because this isn't something where I'm expecting to see the name move up another 20-30% from here in the short term. This is a long-term investment for us. I'd like to see a little volatility so we can get some premium out of it.
1: Tell me about, you know, I never talked about this with you, this covered call strategy, because it seems like it's kind of like, well, I expect this to run, but maybe not too fast. So I'm willing to take something out and put it, you know, cash in right now. But you're not necessarily writing calls against your entire position. So, you know, how do you think through how much you're going to write calls against something and when?
2: So thank you for that question. I'll go bring everyone to trade school here for a second.
1: Please.
2: Because we're very tactical on how we write calls, John. We don't sell covered calls on every position all the time. And really, the way I answered Jim's question about how I feel about it has absolutely nothing to do with whether we cover the position or to how much we cover. So we look at the inherent volatility, the internal vol of every position, every single day on every stock. We'd love to write a covered call against every position, but you wait for some volatility. Sometimes it's around earnings, could be around a dividend, but not usually, or some type of news events. Some sectors have greater vol than others. So like technology is usually easy to write a call against. A traditional industrial like Caterpillar was usually a harder name, but over the past few years, it's traded a little bit, like I said, in lockstep, in parallel with the tech trade. So we've had opportunities there. But it's always a volatility spike that gives us the opportunity to harvest that premium. And that's something that we're waiting for with Caterpillar. When we see it, we'll write an option against it.
1: Weiss, I know that you don't like Caterpillar as much, at least I take it, based on your recent moves. But you're buying, what is it? What is it that he's buying? Leidos.
4: Yeah, Leidos. And you know, I did sell Caterpillar and Micron at, you know, to that point at much higher levels. So great company. I just thought it was overvalued. And would have a tough time holding that valuation. Leidos, I had exited a while ago, and I sold it because of what the government was doing in terms of they had a list of 10, and they went to these 10 companies, Booz Allen, them, and some large ones, and said, you got to give us something back on the contracts. So that put them under pressure. Then there were some other issues in terms of a recompete for the veterans, hospital, their technology there. But I entered into it. I bought it. I'd like to tell you I bought it before the quarter, but I bought it on the quarter when they reported. It was a phenomenal quarter. I've always had the utmost respect for the management. Tom Bell, being the CEO of the company, done a phenomenal job. And when you take a look at this company, most people think, it's just the airport detectors, the metal detectors. It is so much more. For example, their cyber business

0: And acutely, their red team cyber is a $1 billion business. That's a big business, and it's growing phenomenally well. It sits on top of the LLMs. So it sits on top of a Mythos, sits on top of GPT-5, and it finds the vulnerabilities and it cures the vulnerabilities as it's doing it. So that's just one part of the company. The other parts of their business, this is really a technology company, are doing extraordinarily well. So I think the price is way undervalued, and I'm going to stick with this one. So it's a core position. It's a large position. I like it.
1: AI security is certainly a hot area. We got a news alert on Jeff Bezos. Let's get to Alex Sherman with those details. Alex.
2: Yeah, John, this is a big week for the sale of historic sports franchises. First, it was the Lakers, and now the news coming out just a few minutes ago that Fenway Sports Group is selling a minority stake in Liverpool, one of the storied English soccer teams, at a $7.1 billion valuation to a consortium called 1892 Holdings, of which Jeff Bezos, I'm told, is kicking in more than $1 billion worth of the equity. Now, here's something that you will learn exclusively on CNBC. With this deal, I am told that there is conditions in the language that would allow this consortium to potentially become the controlling owner of Liverpool in the next 12 months for a valuation of about $8 billion. So that is not necessarily going to happen, but it is built into the language of the contract that it could happen. So in fact, Jeff Bezos could be part of this consortium that would become the controlling owner of Liverpool, again, at a valuation, I'm told, of about $8 billion. But today's news is the minority stake at $7.1 billion for about one-third of Liverpool. John.
1: I guess he and Lauren enjoyed that World Cup game, like a lot, $1 billion. That's a lot. Alex Sherman, thank you. Up next, more committee moves. Steve Weiss is leaning into this year's top-performing sector. I'm going to tell you about his newest buy when halftime comes back in 2 weeks.

0: Welcome back to Halftime. Let's get some more moves from the investment committee. Steve, you just bought Valero, I believe, yes?
1: Yeah, it actually stocks them pretty well. So here's how it went. I like the refined story. I've owned Valero in the past, but clearly, you know, Joe Terranova has been very right on this. I think Jimmy's been involved in the refiners as well. And I called up Joe and I said, what's your favorite here? And he gave me two. And I picked up Valero. As I said, I've known it from the past. Had a quick refresher on it. And I just thought, this is going to keep going. So you may see some volatility with oil prices. But oil prices aren't the story. It's refining capacity. And there just isn't enough. And the plant capacity coming on is going to take a while. So I think it'll continue to do well.
0: Jim, you agree?
2: I wildly agree. I mean, this is where the crack spreads, the basic gross margins in the refinery business are going through the roof. This is the pressure point in the energy sector. It's not crude oil. Now, Steve, I applaud you on Valero. I think you know that ExxonMobil is my poison of choice, if you will, because it not only has a very big refining operation, but it has the other operations as well, exploration and production, transportation and distribution. But in general, I do think people should be exposed to energy here. I'm twice the S&P 500 weighting. And this is not a call that oil is going to go to $100, nor a call that it's going to go to $60 a barrel, because in either case, companies like ExxonMobil have been excellent returners over the last 5 years, ExxonMobil in particular, twice the rate of the S&P 500 on an annualized basis. So I applaud you, Steve. And as I said, I think you know I like ExxonMobil. That's my favorite.
0: You care about the refiners?
1: I appreciate that, Jim. Thank you.
3: We own Chevron and Marathon Petroleum. I echo everything that Jim said.
0: Okay. Steve, tell me about Cisco. You also bought some of that?
1: Yeah, I bought Cisco after listening to all the analysts just whine and whine and whine about them missing margins by basically a basis point. The company put up a great quarter. They upgraded guidance. I don't know what more they want, but it just shows, again, how the market is just a strange place these days. So right now I'm down slightly on the trade. I haven't owned Cisco for a couple of decades. Jimmy's been a big fan of it, and it's done well recently, but it is trading right on a support line. So I can't tell you, I go into these trades and don't turn them into long-term holdings, but I'm going to give it a little time. I think it will bounce.
0: Jim, if I recall, you sold near the highs a couple months ago and says trimmed, versus sold. Are you adding at these levels?
2: So I probably will, John. First off, both Steve and I are uncomfortable with the compliments that we're giving each other. So, Steve, we're going to stop it right here. But nonetheless, both he and
1: Except
2: I do agree on
1: Except I'm being facetious. I'm not being genuine.
2: Got it. I am being genuine, Steve. Nonetheless, Cisco, look, it was simply priced for perfection. And you got, as Steve was pointing out, these comments about the gross margins. They're investing in the business. Their top line is growing. The valuation is terrific. They're in the AI space. And this is a company that I've held since 2015. During that time frame, it has outperformed the S&P 500 nicely, but with a much lower beta than 1.0, which means I've gotten better than the market return with less than the market risk. And I think that's what's going to happen from here for long-term holders.
0: Okay, let's move on to Kevin, Goldman Sachs. I think you got a lot of financials, but you seem to like this one among the most.
3: I do like it the most. Yeah. And we added to Goldman this week, John. It was down about 10% in the month. And whether it was down because people were critical of the SpaceX IPO, which I thought was fantastic. They successfully brought the largest IPO to market. And then there was the obvious thing that maybe there would be no other IPOs, but I think Anthropic has put that sort of in the rearview mirror. This is a company that just earned almost $21 a share with 23.5 ROE. I love this name. They raised the dividend. A 10% pullback here was an opportunity for us to own it, and I think we'll own it for a long time.
0: Is it a K-shaped economy play?
3: Probably, but that's not why we bought it.
0: Okay.
3: Yeah, fair question.
0: All right. Well, let's get to a news update. Kate Rooney. Has it. Kate.
4: Hey there, John. Luigi Mangione just pleaded guilty to federal stalking charges and admitted in open court to killing United Healthcare CEO Brian Thompson. Mangione just told the judge, quote, I printed a gun with a 3D printer. I shot Mr. Thompson and he died. Federal prosecutors said that they will seek a life sentence. Mangione still faces separate state murder charges, but his lawyer said she has now filed a motion to dismiss those charges in light of the federal guilty plea. Meanwhile, the U.S. now has recorded more than 2,500 confirmed measles cases this year, the highest total in 35 years. The CDC says infections have been reported in 45 states and Washington, D.C., with most linked to outbreaks. Health experts now point to falling vaccination rates. Measles was declared eliminated in the U.S. in 2000. And American missionary Kevin Rideout has been released after 9 months in captivity in West Africa. He was abducted by three armed men last October. No group has claimed responsibility. His missionary organization says Rideout is in good health in the care of U.S. officials and will soon rejoin his family. John, back to you.
0: Okay, thank you. Coming up, full stream ahead. Disney is hired today as the company kicks off its D23 event. Julia Boorstin just sat down with the new CEO with his plan to turn around this struggling stock. Halftime.

0: Welcome back to Halftime. Disney kicking off its D23 Fan Expo today in Anaheim, California, and our Julia Boorstin just sat down with Disney CEO Josh D'Amaro last hour. She joins us now live from the event with the highlights. Julia, what stuck out to you?
1: Well, John, Josh D'Amaro telling me that he thinks Bob Iger left him with a strong business, and now he wants to move with more speed and urgency and to make sure that they're embracing technology to better serve customers and drive margins. He said he plans to grow streaming. He said his plans to grow streaming in the parks will help turn around the stock.
2: I'm not happy with where the stock stands right now. Our investors aren't happy with that. But I do believe that we're sitting in a very great space relative to the entertainment industry. As I said a moment ago, if we just continue to execute on what we've committed to, streaming growth, top line and margins, continuing to push the envelope on the experiences business, make the conversion to direct-to-consumer on ESPN, and just make great films, which make that flywheel spin. If we keep doing that, I think we're going to see the returns come back to us.
1: D'Amaro made some news in saying that launching a free ad-supported tier of Disney Plus is a no-brainer. And he also said he definitely does not want to spin off ESPN or ABC. I also asked him about his AI strategy now that the Sora deal Bob Iger made with OpenAI ended. He said since then he's been getting a lot of calls about partnerships. John?
0: I'll bet. Yeah, Julia, I was just looking at a 20-year Disney stock chart, and this is just wild to me. We think about how successful the company has been in culture, but if you go back like 11 years on this one, it looks kind of like dead money. Look there at like 2015, 2016, we're still in, you know, a little 100-plus territory. That seems wild to me, so I can understand why shareholders are concerned. Your thoughts on how Disney sort of missed the boat here on streaming, because the narrative for a while coming out of COVID was, hey, they could be one of the seconds to Netflix.
1: Well, I would say they are second to Netflix. The question is driving profitability around streaming. And if you look at how Bob Iger transformed Disney, right, it was with these massive acquisitions, these deals like Pixar and Marvel that really and then the Fox deal, which really enabled him to build this giant, not just in terms of content overall, but also in terms of streaming. Now, if you look at what Josh D'Amaro wants to do when it comes to streaming, it's not just about having a streaming service that competes with Netflix. It's about creating a bundle of content with Hulu, with live TV, plus ESPN, and then also making it kind of the destination for all things Disney. So the company has the streaming numbers in terms of the subscribers. Now they're going to have the ad-supported free viewers as well. The question is just making sure it's continuing to be a growth driver for the company. And I would guess that Josh D'Amaro would say is that they didn't miss the boat on streaming. It's just underappreciated by the street.
0: See if this is a case of better luck tomorrow. Julia, thank you. It's a little movie reference from the, better luck tomorrow. Jim, you own Disney.
3: Very frustrating. Frustrating stock. A couple of weeks ago, John, before the earnings, I was tempted to throw in the towel. I said that publicly on air, stuck with it. Stock has recovered a little bit from before earnings. It's up about 8%. I am sticking with it for now. And the simple reason is there are a lot of good businesses, plural, in Disney. There's obviously the theme parks. I think streaming is a good business. Now, you know, as Julia was just talking about, it's a question of how fast can it grow. And of course we want maximum growth, but we have to remember that this is taking over the baton from linear-delivered television. And I think it's doing a good job. Just a year and a half ago was when it turned to profitability. The margins in the business are very good. And this is one of those cases, John, where I believe being patient as an investor pays off. But sometimes you can be patient for too long. You can be stubborn. I am really examining myself as to whether that is the case. I think we've got a winner here, but we've just got to stick with it.
0: Well, Cisco, Microsoft were dead money for a long time. I don't know if this is a case of that. Kevin, you don't seem to love Netflix, at least the last time I checked in. How are you feeling about it these days?
4: Well, let me pivot on that. First of all, he showed you a 20-year chart of Disney. How patient do you want to be?
3: Okay, well, I haven't been in it 20 years.
4: Fair enough.
3: And by the way, just backing this up a little bit, I mean, the multiple has come down from 5 years ago around 22 to now the forward multiple is 14. 2-ish percent dividend yield that they keep raising. I mean, Look, I'm getting paid to wait, and I think it's getting better. Hopefully I'm... Look, if I have to eat my words, I will do it here in public with our viewers.
4: Let's talk about valuations in Netflix. And I have become a big fan of it more recently, John, because what happened was you saw a 40x product come down to a 21 forward multiple on Netflix right now. So I'm very enthusiastic about it. They have a huge content problem, and I don't think that's the case with Disney. I think Disney has amazing properties. So Netflix is really going to have to invest in what they're doing. But if they can get this right, pricing, advertising, improve content, and maybe bring in some live programming, this is a cheap stock down here, and I think you can buy it at these levels.
0: I got to pay some bills right here, so we're going to take a break. Up next, Mike Santoli joins us with his midday word when halftime comes right back in 2 minutes.

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1: 4imprint, for certain.
2: We are back on Halftime, and senior markets commentator and overtime co-anchor Mike Santoli joins us with his midday word. Mike.
3: Hey, John. So, you know, a couple minutes ago, you were expressing your fondness for wordplay based on movie titles. What we've had here in the market is a subtraction of all fears type of rally. If you go back 3 weeks ago, by the way, same year as Better Luck Tomorrow, I believe. You go back 3 weeks or so, and the main, I think, worry points in this market were, one, was the market going to keep penalizing the big spenders in AI for all the capex? They obviously had had their valuations compressed. The earnings season seemed to allay a lot of those fears. We know that. Those sprang higher. Did we just see the bubble burst in AI hardware and semis and memory at that point? Well, you still have a severe pullback, but they've also found their footing. And then is the Fed going to tighten into all this? And we've actually had enough benign inflation numbers to take out some of those anticipated Fed rate cuts for the remainder of this year. That's all to the good. We've gotten kind of marginal new highs in the S&P 500. It's good to see regional banks making fresh highs. I do worry a little bit that everyone's kind of giving too much credit for the earnings trajectory as being continuing and maybe not as much of a pull forward as I think in demand is showing up in the books. But, you know, we're okay for now. I think a lot of people expect it to be really calm for the remainder of August. And I guess when people expect a lot of calm, at least I'm on the lookout for what might cause a little bit of a bump.
2: Yeah, that's what we expect of you when the VIX goes to sleep. Mike Santoli, thank you.
3: Thanks.
2: Well, we got some more moves up next. Kevin Simpson just made a trade in one of this month's best sectors. Those trades next.
4: As our country celebrates its 250th anniversary, CNBC spotlights the leaders driving business and the nation forward.
5: America's superpower is creativity. The ability to come up with new ideas, the ability to express those ideas, and the ability to bring together people as one community through creativity, I think that's America's superpower. I'm Anil Chakravarti. I run the enterprise business here at Adobe. When I think of America as the land of opportunity for me personally, I am very grateful to America for all the experiences and success I've had and my family has had. I came from India when I was 21 years old. I had the privilege of going to MIT as a master's and then a PhD student. America has been very kind to me. I went from being an aspiring scientist to an aspiring businessman. And, you know, only in America, you can go from doing one thing to saying, no, I want to do something else. And you know what? The country always gives you a chance. America's success over the last 250 years, one has been around the values of the founding of the Republic, liberty for all, the continuation of democracy and making sure that the expansion of rights to everybody. You know, it has taken through its own twists and turns through the Civil War and through many other historical events to get there. But those values have really sustained the growth of America. Then you go back to creativity and innovation. Those have been critical to powering America's economy and society. To me, the American dream is the ability for anybody to build their own career, to build their own family, and build their own community. As long as you are putting your best foot forward and you are not taking anything for granted, you will have a tremendous amount of opportunities.

0: Welcome back. Materials are the second best sector this month behind tech. And Kevin Simpson, you are leaning into that strength, buying CF Industries. What's your thought behind that?
1: Yeah, John, this is about as boring as you can get. This is a material.
0: You can't start like that. You got to make it exciting for us.
1: Well, sometimes boring is good. You know, this is a company, when we go back to the basics and we think about earnings, they just had a tremendous earnings report. Beat on the top line, beat on the bottom line. But nitrogen isn't something that you can just throw a plant up in a day or two or over a weekend. It's a multi-year project. And what I love about this company is that the cheap natural gas that we have here domestically gives them an advantage head and shoulders over their international competitors. This is also a stock from a valuation standpoint that trades at 11 times earnings. So when we're looking for companies that are increasing profits, increasing free cash flow, and having a multiple in the very, very low sub-teens, I feel really good about it. Modest dividend, but they did just increase it by 20%. So dividend growth, low multiple.
0: Jim, how are you thinking about these kinds of companies at a time when I don't remember one like it in recent decades? There's so much building going on for so many different reasons, and you've got this leverage picture in tech, which is an arena where you used to not see it, certainly not to this degree, and it's about building.
2: Yeah, well, and exactly. I think that trickles down. We've already seen it in the industrials. Obviously, you were talking about Caterpillar earlier, and I see it in my two materials companies, CRH, which is basically an aggregate slash cement company. You know, all of these data centers that we're building, they need cement. They need the roads that go to them, and that plays right to CRH. And then I've got Cleveland Cliffs, which longtime viewers know has been a bit of an albatross. However, I do think it's
0: the Disney of steel, right?
2: Yeah. Maybe we'll play with that another time.
0: Okay.
2: But no, look, I think Cleveland Cliffs is coming out of the penalty box. And it's been in the penalty box for a long time because of an acquisition of a Canadian steel company just before tariffs got instituted. But if you look at the results, they are doing much better. And when a stock comes out of the penalty box, it takes a few quarters of results. And I think we're right in the middle of those few quarters of positive results whereby Cleveland Cliffs will really regain its footing. And if you want to make Steve really happy now.
0: Yeah, I can't. Okay, let's go to Steve. I miss you, man. We keep going to these commercials.
3: Yeah, the only thing I would say is the CEO of Cleveland Cliffs has sold more stock than Jim has in the last few months. So he's a seller. Jim's a holder. So, you know, I got to bridge that somehow.
0: I'm guessing he's got a lot more of it than you do, though, Jim.
2: He does. But I'm just making Steve happy. I don't know why. I mean... You know,
0: he's got a nice shirt on. It's Friday.
2: Okay.
0: All right. Up next, the setup on some key retail reports coming our way next week.

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1: 4imprint for certain.
2: Welcome back. Let's get a call on the retail sector. Dick's Sporting Goods named a top pick at Wells Fargo. Steve, it's been a top pick for you for a long time, yes?
3: Yeah, so look, I think it's a category killer. I mean, there aren't many options, and families still want to go to Dick's for the experience. And they're changing their stores. So I think it's just a company that'll withstand economic cycles by and large, and a great retailer to be at, because you don't want to buy that stuff online for the most part. You want to go into the store, you want to go with your kids, and you're going to buy them their gloves, their cleats, everything. So that's always going to be there.
2: All right. Also, a bunch of retailers reporting earnings next week. Kevin, Walmart not only is like the big kahuna, it's almost like an economic report.
4: Yeah, I like the way you phrased that, John. I think this is the most important report, even more so than retail sales that we got today. So I'm going to be listening for e-commerce. I'm going to be listening for their guides. And I want to make sure that they continue to serve the clients and the customer base, even as the consumer may slow down in the second half of the year.
2: And how much of the customer base is over 100K for sure. We got final trades coming up on Halftime.

0: Let's get the final trade. Steve Weiss.
1: Yeah, first of all, thank you for noticing my shirt. Also have my wife's painting in the background, some scotch that I was too monotone last time. Look, I'm going with United Healthcare. The stock's come down a bit from recent highs for no reason whatsoever. As tech goes up, this tends to go down. I think that's a mistake. Very inexpensive here, and the turnaround is still well underway.
0: Shirt matches the painting quite nice. Kevin?
2: I'm going to go with Visa. They're bumping up against new highs, and we think they're the toll road for global commerce.
0: All right, and Jim?
3: Lockheed Martin, much like energy, which we were talking about earlier, there's been ups and downs all year, but the trend in aerospace and defense is higher. Lockheed Martin.
0: Lots of retail to trade next week. Thanks, guys. That does it for halftime. See you again. 3 Eastern on closing bell. The exchange starts now.
4: Thank you very much, John. The small caps continue their huge year as the Russell is the only major average in the green today. I'm Kelly Evans, and welcome to the exchange. The Nasdaq is taking a breather as shares of Applied Materials, ticker AMAT, fall after earnings. Broadcom, SpaceX, and Workday all weighing too. And our guest today is warning that the semi space is in a bubble. We look forward to that discussion in just a moment. But the small caps continue to outperform. The Russell 2000 hitting a new all-time high today, bringing its year-to-date gain to 23%, outperforming the Nasdaq, which is up less than 15%, and the S&P 500, which is up nearly 14%. Plus, we'll talk about this no-good, very bad week for prediction markets. We'll wrap up the news flow and see what measures may be next. But we begin with the S&P 500 heading for its third straight weekly gain and the small caps, which are absolutely flying this year. Mark Dizzard is the CIO of Huntington Bank, and he's here for our opening exchange. It's good to see you again. Welcome.
5: Good to see you, Kelly. Thank you.
4: You know, we don't need to, like, overly talk about small caps, but, I mean, if there are so many investors in this space who are thrilled. And at this rate, they're going to be up 40% by the end of the year. I mean, do you have any kind of broad thoughts about that?
5: Yeah, we actually love small caps. It's one of our tactical positions that we're overweight. And what you're seeing is that broadening of earnings. I mean, it's definitely happening in large cap, too, across different sectors. But it's happening with small caps. It's happening with mid caps. It's happening internationally as well. So I think it's that broader earnings story, and it's setting up really well for small caps.
4: A lot of people do say the Russell 2000 has become somewhat of an AI trade. Is there some truth to that with some of those smaller kind of, you know, component makers and tech players that feed into the AI trade?
5: There is definitely some truth. For my opinion, there's definitely some truth to that. In the AI ecosystem, the way the technology is going, you can see it play out where it was the hyperscalers moving to the chip makers. What's the next phase? Where are the implementers and all the other pieces?
4: The implementers. I like that. Talk about that for a second.
5: Yeah, I just think that's where the AI trade has evolved to. So you're also going to see it in large cap. So when all the hyperscalers, and I know we could talk about the capital expenditures and how much money and is that going to be, you know, profitable in the future, but that was kind of phase one. Phase two is really showing up in the chip makers, and you're seeing that next piece of it, and the chip makers ran
4: hugely kind
5: of,
4: yeah.
5: Parabolically in a lot of ways, and now the next piece is who's going to be doing the implementing. So it's using what they've built with the compute power, using with the data centers, but actually impacting businesses. So you're going to see it spread out to industrials, materials, energy companies, all the other sectors. Small caps also going to play a role there.
4: And I wanted to ask, because there is an AI component to that, but you're right about the broadness, too. Just yesterday, we were talking to Jonathan Krinsky, and he saw the Russell 2000 restaurants having one of their best days ever. They had this breakout move, Texas Roadhouse and so forth. Like, just to make the point, if people wonder why are small caps suddenly doing so well, I mean, the answer, I guess, is there's a lot of reasons. Lower rates certainly help. So where do we go from here? Do you pile into those, you know, to the small caps? Do you try to look, like you're saying, to the implementers? We've had industrials, we've had financials at kind of pretty much all-time highs lately. Do you have to overthink it? Can you just own the S&P 500? You're still up 14-15%.
5: I don't think you have to overthink it too much, but I do think you have to play it with some caution. I call it the momentum pendulum, and we've seen it all through this year. January, February, technology wasn't doing well. Investors rotated out just to miss the next part of the technology trade. We're seeing it now with some of the sector movements that you're just seeing from week to week, different sectors are outperforming, and that's causing, you know, investors to question. So keep diversified. That's where you don't have to overthink it. Definitely still have exposure. You know, when we think of small caps, and you mentioned Texas Roadhouse, the immediate thing that jumps to my mind is, okay, retail sales. Where did you see actually some positive pieces of that? restaurants, bars, spending out, right? The experiences. So even within small cap, large cap, you're going to see some of that where the consumer's still healthy.
4: And I want to rattle off, not that you're going to overly focus on these names, but areas where, I mean, you guys do like CrowdStrike as cybersecurity remains a huge theme with agent traffic and all the rest of it. You're still looking at Intel for this turnaround. Same thing with Target. You have Coke and Clorox for kind of their defensive quality. And then let's go back to some of the names in this infrastructure monetization trade. Maybe you can rattle them off better than me, but I see, is this ServiceNow is in here? Is one of your picks? I'd love to hear about that, especially in light of this possible private equity bid for Workday.
5: Yeah, ServiceNow is still in there, and it goes to part of that theme that I've been talking about is that next phase of implementation. So someone like ServiceNow, who's already integrated in enterprise, and I know, right, software, and that's been up for debate all year long of what's that going to look like in the future, but something that's already integrated into enterprises that actually executes on the efficiency of AI and how that gets implemented in companies, we think are poised to do well. That also translates over, I know another name of Vertiv, for example, mm-hmm. right? It's not just about building more data centers. Now it's about making the data centers more efficient. They're going to have more racks. They need more cooling, more efficiency, more energy. How do we do that? So it's that next leg of just not just building, but how do we build and execute on it going forward?
4: Final comment. I'm going to jump the gun on our next discussion, but just to get your thoughts on it, kind of to set it up. And before we do, semiconductors, let's say they're, I don't know if you'd call it in a bubble, maybe richly valued. I mean, in some of these names are up 1,000% if you lump in the memory names as well. What happens there if there is a further breakdown of momentum rotation like you're talking about?
5: Yeah, I wouldn't classify it quite as a bubble, but there's going to be some reckoning at some point, right? They can't just continue to go and go and go. The way that I view it is, what do earnings look like next year? And it's only going to get more difficult and more challenging. Investor expectations are going to be higher. And then that's going to be paired with the amount of capital spending. And does that show up in revenue? So as long as there's demand and the business investment is leading to that demand, then that's okay. Yeah. But the comps are going to get harder. And that's where it's going to start to be more challenging.
4: And I thought Lisa Shallet made a fascinating point yesterday where she said she would actually say if they do see a reset, a bigger drop, the semis, she said own the big tech companies, because that's going to help their margins. I mean, so it was fascinating. That was one of her big calls. I don't know if you would agree in terms of how the big tech ones are positioned.
5: I think that's actually very appropriate. I can see that dramatic kind of benefit right away from that. And again, it's kind of that supply and demand imbalance and where that lays in any given week or any given month. But I think that's exactly right.
4: All right, Mark, thanks so much. It's good to see you today.
5: You too, Kelly.
4: Now get that school open. No. We won't go there. He's this poor man, a month delayed for kindergarten. All right, Mark Disser joining us today. There has been plenty of debate about whether the markets are in a bubble or whether earnings themselves are even in one. Our next guest is here to try and settle that debate. And he does find areas of the market that are in, can we call it, bubble territory? Dirk Weiler is Citi's head of macro strategy and asset allocation. Dirk, it's great to see you. First of all, what's your framework? How would you lay this out for us?
6: Yeah, good question. I think right now, Kelly, we have a standoff between the chartists and the fundamental analysts, really, on things like the semis, right? Where if you look at the DRAM models and so forth and supply demand, you come to a conclusion that things are probably still okay. If you're more sort of price-minded, you think, you listen, it already broke down after a huge move. It went up 80%, more than 80% in one quarter. The last time that happened was in the first quarter of 2000, and that didn't end well. And so that's, I think, the debate that's ongoing. Now, I think you need a definition, as you point out, for a bubble. You shouldn't just use that word too lightly. So our definition is, if something goes up more than 2 standard deviation against the long-term trend, inflation adjusted, it enters bubble territory. Okay. And the SOX has done that as of April. Now, it is less alarming than it sounds, because whenever you enter a bubble, there's usually a fair amount of upside left. And it's not a bearish sign. The bearish thing is actually when you exit a bubble territory. And so our message is not so much, listen, you have to be bearish semis here. Our message is more, listen, you will give back a lot of the gains you're making in the semis right now. And so it will not, there will be payback time. I think that is more the message, which means to us, you have to have risk management and then maybe some hedges in place rather than being out of the market.
4: I love the way that you're describing this. And let me just kind of, what is the word, recapitulate it. So You're saying for you guys, the bubble indicator is when you're two standard deviations over your long-term trend, which the SOX, that's one of the semi-gauges or indexes, entered as of April. And you're saying, and this is so true, isn't it, that when we enter that bubble territory, there can be lots of upside left, but it's almost a warning that whatever upside you capture, you're going to be giving it back on the downside in a reset. So that, because a lot of investors, Dirk, look at the multiples in names like the chips, like memory, and they go, I'm protected. They say, I'm only paying 7, 8, 9, 10 times forward earnings. What are they missing?
6: Yeah, it's very true. And you already hinted at that debate in your opening remarks. The reason why our methodology is price-based rather than valuation-based is, of course, because a bubble can show up in earnings. And then if you use prices, you don't care whether it's a valuation bubble or earnings bubble, your model triggers. It's, of course, a big debate. But I would say on the earnings side, right, if you look at a Cape-Shiller type of valuation, then it also looks extremely expensive, right? Mm-hmm. So if you smooth out the earnings, then you get the same conclusion as if you use a model based just on prices. So there are valuation models that tell you the same thing. If you, of course, think you can bank the earnings that are currently in the numbers for a long time, then yes, of course, this will really reassure you and tell you you are protected, but that's not clear at all. Right?
4: And I should also note, you guys were running the KOSPI as well. You don't see as much of a risk there, interestingly enough. Is that right?
6: Well, no, I would say it's different. I think the data quality is much poorer in the KOSPI, so we are less certain about our conclusion, because if you run the same story for the KOSPI, it triggered the last time in the 80s. Huh. And I'm just not sure how much I can learn from episodes that happened in the 80s, right, and there was still quite short history. So it's a similar pattern, and they're a very similar trade, the KOSPI and the SOX.
4: Let me go back to the SOX, Dirk, because again, I think this really captures this is certainly where I get the most questions and where there's often the most focus, because it does seem like in some cases these names are an incredible entry point. For instance, and you talk about the seven generals, as you call them, in the semi space, and that includes NVIDIA. NVIDIA TSM is what? Texas, I'm sorry, TSMI, Taiwan, thank you. Broadcom, Micron, AMD, ASML, and Intel. So all of those seven names that we just talked about, you would say your warning about a bubble would apply. So that does include NVIDIA, which is a name. I mean, do you think that's why Jensen's doing what he's doing lately with pulling out all the stops to try to make this company less cyclically vulnerable?
6: Yeah, I mean, the main way we use the generalist model is that if you're in a bubble, you have to really worry about a breakdown in leadership. Because in a sense, everyone runs after the same golden shiny object, and if those stop performing, you have to be more careful. So our framework is, if you look at the top seven names in an index, if they start to break down, you have to get more careful. Now, the good news in the SOX actually is right now that they haven't broken down. I mean, we haven't broken down. We define breakdown as falling below the 20 moving average. So in spite of the big pullback in the SOX, that has not happened. So in a sense, that's a positive factor at this stage for the SOX. Now, it could still be a bear market rally. It's very hard to tell. But our warning indicator has not triggered among those.
4: All right, we're going to start putting up the 200-day moving average, our pretty yellow line on all of these names if they show more weakness. Right now, it's a little more fun to talk about, but we have to be aware of what you're saying. Dirk, really appreciate it. Thanks. We'll check back in soon.
6: Thank you very much.
4: Dirk Weiler joining us there from Citigroup. Coming up, it's been a tough week for prediction markets. JP Morgan reportedly cutting ties with Polymarket, Washington State barring Kalshi from most operations there, and federal regulators launching a review into mention markets. And that wasn't even all of it. We'll have the latest in what it means for the future of event trading. Plus, a talent exodus from OpenAI, raising some concerns ahead of a potential IPO. We'll look at the recent departures and new reports about the company's financials. The Exchange is back after this.
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0: Hair care without compromise.
1: Welcome back. Call it prediction friction. Platforms like Kalshi and Polymarket hitting multiple legal and regulatory hurdles just over the past 2 weeks, starting with New York suing Kalshi late last month, the CFTC issuing an emergency order for the company to keep operating earlier this week, and a four-fold punch just yesterday. New York City launching a deceptive ad investigation into multiple operators, Washington State ordering Kalshi to shut down most operations, Baltimore suing both Kalshi and Polymarket, and the CFTC now probing so-called mention markets. CNBC's Megan Casella has been following that angle and joins us now with the latest. Megan, what are mention markets?
2: Yes, Kelly, these so-called mention markets allow people to place bets on specific words that an individual might say. It might be President Trump. It might be a sports broadcaster. It might even be a company executive on an earnings call. And now the CFTC is reportedly looking into those markets. That's at least according to NPR, which was citing two people with direct knowledge of that investigation. They also report that Kalshi, which is the largest prediction market in the U.S., has since removed all of its sports-related mentions markets. Now, CFTC did not respond to our request for comment on this, but CNBC did confirm that the CFTC first asked to review Kalshi's sports-related mentions markets a couple of weeks ago. Now, we're still working to figure out whether this new probe will be just focused on the sports markets or whether it might be broader than that. But remember, Kelly, this comes just about exactly a month after President Trump's longtime teleprompter operator was removed from his job after reportedly placing bets, quite accurately, I should add, on what the president would say in his speeches. At the time, the White House was firm that none of its policies around prediction markets needed to change. Now, though, the administration appearing to look deeper into that. I should also add here, Kelly, Politico is reporting that prediction markets executives as well as crypto executives are expected to be at the White House next week on Wednesday for a meeting. The White House, though, not responding to my request for comment on that. Kelly?
1: Well, that is good to know and worth watching. Megan, thank you very much. Megan Casella. Let's bring in Jonathan Cantor. He was former Assistant Attorney General to President Biden and now a CNBC contributor. Jonathan, it's great to see you. I will mention a lot of this activity this week has come from blue states and cities, so I don't know if that implies a Democratic government, maybe post-midterms or a future, would go one way and a Republican regime the other. Do you think prediction markets are here to stay or not?
3: Well, I'd be hard-pressed to say that prediction markets are not here to stay, but I think the current regime where there's effectively no regulation and no oversight is not sustainable. The impact of these services, of these markets, is just too profound on the public. And so I think one way or the other, we're going to see some sort of regulation and oversight change, whether that's now or in the future.
1: So maybe mention markets, do you think that they get the axe?
3: So mention markets are a very good example. They're the tip of the spear. Obviously, they're so easy to manipulate. Whether someone mentions something or not is something that you can cook behind the scenes. I think that is really, though, not where this fight is. This fight is about whether states can, for example, regulate these markets the same way they would gaming for the interest of their public safety and for ethics reasons. And not for financial reasons. And that's where the epic battle royale, legal battle royale, is likely to play out.
1: What is in the interest of public safety when it comes to prediction markets?
3: Well, I mean, there are a number of issues here. First of all, age. The prediction markets generally have an age limit of 18, whereas states like to say you need to be 21 to gamble. Is that a question that the states should answer, or is that a question that the federal government should answer? This is a straightforward question of federalism.
1: And what do you think the Supreme Court, would they have something to say here?
3: Well, this is where it gets really interesting, because the

0: Prediction markets and their supporters are claiming that the CFTC should have the ability to oversee this industry, including making rules. That position actually conflicts with the administration's position and the Supreme Court's position in other areas of regulation, where they say major questions should be limited to the purview of Congress and the states.
1: And that, you know, when we see new categories, we often see this kind of drift into new regulatory regimes, or at least an effort to do so. And I feel like more often than not, they tend to get reined back in towards what was ever the pre-existing standard. We were just showing shares of Flutter. That's a sports betting parent company. I think they own FanDuel. They're down 50% this year. Have prediction markets really hurt a lot of the sports betting sites and traditional casinos? When I see Washington State, for instance, I wonder, do they have kind of a dog in this fight?
0: Well, they do. And that's where a lot of these fights are coming from, is their state, both gaming, the gaming industry and gaming boards, who believe that they have oversight over these industries, whereas the prediction markets are saying that they're not gambling, that they're swap contracts, that they're exchanges, and they should therefore be regulated by things like the CFTC. And so that distinction of whether this is gambling or betting in sports, for example, or whether this is simply an exchange, like a commodities exchange, is the kind of question that courts are going to have to resolve.
1: Can I ask you an investing question? Would you like to put on your Jim Cramer hat, for instance?
0: I've got my Jim Cramer hair on, for sure.
1: I don't know if he'd go with those glasses, but in the case of Kalshi, Polymarket, I'm not sure if they've IPO'd yet, or maybe Kalshi has, I can't remember. In any case, when they do, or if they try to, would these companies, you think, represent good investments even as they skirt around and navigate? I mean, look at Uber, for instance, right? Look at Airbnb. They similarly launched kind of in violation of the existing framework and were able to do quite well and ultimately become part of it. Do you think that precedent would apply to these companies or no?
0: I think these are sitting on the edge of, you mentioned blue states and red states, but there are actually plenty of red states that have actually gone after regulating these markets because it raises a public safety and security concern. What I would do is I would make sure, if I were investing, to price in the likelihood that these are going to be reined in at some point, at some level, by state or federal regulators. I don't know that that is going to happen immediately. I think this is going to take years to play out in the courts. And I don't think this administration is particularly interested in imposing significant regulation. However, for the long-term valuation, I certainly would price in the fact that something is going to have to give, because the impact of these services are just too great and too profound on the public not to have any rules in place.
1: Yeah. All right. Well said. Jonathan, thanks very much. Appreciate the time.
0: Thank you.
1: Jonathan Cantor. Coming up, the memory trade roaring back this week. SanDisk is up 34% since Monday, on top of its six-fold gain this year. The company's investor day lighting a fire under the whole group. We have more on that momentum ahead. Plus, if you're sick of waiting weeks to see the right doctor for your symptoms, stick around. The CEO of ZocDoc joins us on the heels of a new AI-powered partnership with Gemini, designed to solve that very issue. We'll talk to them.

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1: Welcome back to The Exchange. As we see the major averages except the Russells drifting lower, the small caps are up 0.4% today, and we are still closing out three positive weeks for the S&P 500. And here are some of the movers this hour. Reddit is getting a nice bump from news it'll join the S&P 500 later this month, taking Avalon Bay's spot. It had been under pressure this year. With today's pop, it has still lost about a quarter of its value. It is up 11% in the session. And Workday coming off its best day in 10 years on takeover talks. Reports say Silver Lake is interested in buying the company. That has set the company above a $50 billion market cap. The stock had fallen in the past year, though, on fears of AI disruption. And the drone stocks are taking off after President Trump announced import tariffs on foreign-made components. The White House says those tariffs will create new jobs while protecting U.S. national security and the defense industrial base. That has unusual machines ticker UMAC up 21%. And a quick programming note, the CEO of drone company AeroVironment will be on Closing Bell Overtime today at 4 p.m. And the memory trade is higher again after finishing a strong week that saw SanDisk rally 34%. Christina Partsinevelis is following all the action. What started this, Christina?
2: Well, let's start with the investor day yesterday with SanDisk, because it really lit a fire under the whole memory group, from SK Hynix to Micron to storage name Western Digital. These are the same names, Kelly, that got hammered in late July. They're all up big now. And that was late July when the $45 billion AI fund situational awareness got margin called and dumped its leverage chip book, really impacting memory. SanDisk fell 47% from its June high to roughly July 29th bottom. Off that low, it has definitely roared back, though it's still about 30% below its June high, which is why so many people are still bullish on this name. This time, it's because the move might have some fundamentals behind it. SanDisk laid out a model built on an 80% gross margin floor through 2030. So that's, you know, we're 2026 now, 4 years out, still at 80%, backed by $94 billion in signed customer contracts. As the CFO of SanDisk said yesterday, he said that even at floor pricing at any point in time, they don't expect those contracts to fall below 80%, which is extremely bullish. And the company also said it's going to return roughly 100% of excess cash to shareholders after reinvesting in the business. So who knows how, you know, long that takes, but a buyback promise is definitely helping fuel this move too. And the big picture is bending memory's way. Even Elon Musk, for example, is nodding along. I just noticed on X, he replied to a post saying few realize this, and that the post was talking about memory, arguing that memory, not compute, is the real bottleneck for the AI era. And he said few realize this. So he's just one of many CEOs that are talking about memory being the bottleneck. Still, I'd like to point out, Kelly, the bears aren't necessarily gone. Wedbush warns memory always turns cyclical with Chinese competition and new capacity risk by 2028, the next few years. And then those long-term contracts, dare I say, some of them may be untested. Skeptics question how they'll hold up if pricing turns, since the industry has never really run on such long deals like this before. 2 weeks ago, though, memory was the epicenter of the sell-off. Today, it's definitely leading the market back, or at least the momentum group.
1: I know. Victoria Green called it. Got to give her a hat tip. We'll bring her back. We look like sherbet ice cream, like a gelato store, Christina, by the way.
2: It's Friday. Why not?
1: Exactly.
2: What are you going to say, Victoria?
1: Yeah. She mentioned, like, the trade isn't over. It's not dead. Don't count it out for a bounce here. So we'll check back in soon.
2: Well, especially 30% off their highs, of 52-week highs, right?
1: Yeah, exactly. Christina, thanks very much. Christina Partsinevelis. Let's get over to Mackenzie Sigalos now for the CNBC News Update. Mackenzie?
3: Hey, Kelly. A woman is under arrest and facing two federal felony charges in connection with vandalism at the World War II Memorial. Authorities say that bubbles were poured into a fountain and red paint was used to write a message. Prosecutors identified the suspect as Melissa Ferris. The charges could carry up to 10 years in prison. Record-breaking rain in Japan has killed at least 8 people and stranded thousands east of Tokyo. The storm dumped nearly 4 inches of rain an hour, triggering flash floods and landslides. More than 7,000 people are in shelters. Suspended train and bus service left as many as 7,000 travelers stranded at Tokyo's Narita Airport. And CBS News reports a new Justice Department legal opinion says that U.S. troops can detain migrants trespassing on military-controlled land along the southern border. The opinion says troops may temporarily hold and search trespassers before transferring them to civilian authorities. The department argues this does not violate federal limits on military law enforcement because troops are protecting military property. Kel, back to you.
1: All right, Mackenzie, thank you very much. Another sherbet outfit
0: today. Thinking that.
1: Coming up, data center moratoria have been popping up in more states and in some key battleground districts. They're dividing parties and political candidates, and we'll look at the potential impact of the midterms next.
4: As our country celebrates its 250th anniversary, CNBC spotlights the leaders driving business and the nation forward.
5: If I had to choose one word to describe 250 years of incredible American enterprise, I think it would be together. I am Jason Gerzatis. I am the CEO of Deloitte in the U.S. And I think Deloitte has been integral to this notion of creating togetherness, to creating collaboration, to allow disparate stakeholders to achieve great things on behalf of our incredible country. The Deloitte history is really remarkable. It's 180 years old and really goes back to the founding of American business. We're very privileged to serve 90% of the Fortune 500, probably 10,000 private organizations across all commercial sectors, universities, not-for-profits, and all facets of government, federal, state, and local. And so our client footprint speaks to the American story and the diversity, the breadth, the strength of all aspects of the American economy. If you look at the arc of American business history, all the way from the Industrial Revolution to the moon landing and everything in between, great accomplishments in American enterprise have been achieved through collaboration and the teaming of various constituencies and stakeholders to achieve great results. America's superpower today is clearly the strength of our capital markets and the innovation, passion, and capabilities that are so pervasive across many dimensions of our economy. If we continue to hone and invest in that same set of commitment and conviction around capital markets and innovation capability, the American prosperity and the American leadership role will be secured.

0: Record, all new tomorrow, 3 Eastern.
1: Welcome back. According to Bank of America's data center tracker, construction of new data centers continues to pick up momentum. In fact, growing at an exponential rate in the first half of 2026 and recording its second highest month ever. But will that momentum continue amid the pauses that have been announced now in states like New York and Texas? Ed Mills is Washington policy analyst at Raymond James, and it's good to see you. And you have a feel for this in terms of how the politics is going to ultimately play out. Where do you think this is going to end up? We're going to look back and say, wow, we can't believe we ever built so many, or the building continues, but, you know, we just talk about stopping it.
2: Yeah, Kelly, one of the sayings I've always had about D.C. is it's never as bad as you fear, nor as good as you hope. And bad as you fear is the market reaction after the tariff announcements last year. The market right now is living in as good as you hope territory as it relates to the AI trade. And I think there is a lot of folks who look at these data center moratoriums and say, it's fine. You just switch a state. You go somewhere else. It's just not that easy. I think that we are going to build these data centers. I think it's going to be more expensive. You might have some pull forward. A lot of these moratorium allow for the construction. But the bigger point here is that we're in a huge transition, and it's not just about the midterm elections, where the policies related to AI are going to be in increasing market focus. And when I talk to clients here at Raymond James, they think that this is not a big deal. I think 6 months from here, a year from now, they're going to think it's a much bigger deal.
1: And you can see how many other states have now proposed a moratorium along with New York and Texas. I think the Texas one is an interesting example, Ed, where if I'm not mistaken, they had said a 1 year moratorium on new hookups for data centers. But as a number of the companies that we talked to, the whole point, including many who are active down in Texas, is they already have the hookups. They don't need new hookups. And then I noticed Galaxy Digital today, Mike Novogratz's company, was saying, hey, we're glad that we are not included in this ban. So that's why I wonder how real, when we say moratoria, is it just a headline?
2: Yeah, no, Kelly, I think that one of the things that you're seeing here is that the details do matter. I think that there is a bit of, you know, smoke and mirrors to some of these right now because it doesn't impact the ability to do some of those hookups or build what's already been approved. One of the things that in politics, when you're explaining you're losing, what we've seen is that since last December, it's grown more than 20 percentage points in terms of opposition to these data centers. Yeah, voters are saying by a 62% margin right now, they don't want these built. And so as you're going into these elections, more and more politicians are saying, yeah, I support these moratoriums. The question I have is, does that stop at the midterms or does that continue to grow?
1: Right.
2: And my bet is it continues to grow here, Kelly.
1: I would agree with you. I think that it's a popular way to sort of say that people are worried about the usage of AI, what it's doing to education, what it's doing to society. Again, just the practical impact a data center has. We did have Ivy Zelman on the show earlier this week, and I asked her if this was helping housing communities, because we've seen data that it is. It's forming literally new communities in some cases. And she said there is another side to it, though, which is that they're bidding up land values. So there is this kind of, it doesn't seem to be all bad, and it's not necessarily all great either. So I think I'm with you that we're going to hear a lot more about it, but I just don't know, practically speaking, how much implementation there's going to be. It reminds me, reading about the railroad era the other day as well, those areas that didn't want a rail depot kind of died out, and the rail depot became the anchor of new communities, you know? So I don't know if I'm taking the analogy too far.
2: Yeah, so Kelly, I think what we're going to see in terms of policy response is BYOP, bring your own power. Are there ways in which we can change the tax breaks? Are there going to be a lot more behind-the-meter agreements, making sure there's dedicated sources of energy, especially with natural gas? All those things are going to happen, and I think that that's going to increase the cost. And so I think when I look at CapEx numbers, yeah, we expect that these CapEx numbers are going to go up, and they're going to be eye-popping numbers. We see these trillion-dollar-a-year type numbers. Those will continue, but a larger percentage of that is going to be on the energy costs in dealing with some of this political fallout. I don't think that we're going to completely fall behind on the AI race, but then this is just the first thing that we're going to talk about with AI. Are there going to be other national security concerns? We see the Trump administration thinking about a licensing regime for different frontier models.
1: Right.
2: Globally, when I've been marketing in Europe or Asia, clients are increasingly asking me, can we rely on these U.S. models? And if they can't, they might not invest in them in the same way we are investing in them now. And so those valuations might be a little bit high. That's the next policy issue, especially as we get in the presidential election.
1: Yeah.
2: So we are in this transition phase where we've been in as good as you hope to something different. And we don't know exactly what that different means.
1: All
2: and right. The market's going to have volatility here on market leading names. And that's why this is important.
1: And I think your warning is well taken. How would you apply that framework to where we are in prediction markets right now? I don't know if you saw, we were just speaking with Jonathan Cantor about the real pushback we've seen, especially just this week. More states, more communities are looking to ban prediction market activities in their area. Where are we there?
2: Yeah, so I think that this is all going to the Supreme Court. And a lot of this is going to hinge on the kind of interpretations of the Commodity Exchange Act, which had certain exclusions that the prediction markets are here to stay. What they can do is the big question. Are they all going to be allowed to have predictions on sporting events, or does that fall within the prohibition under the Commodities Exchange Act on gaming? I think there is some that are going to say yes, others that are going to say no. Any regulator within the Trump administration is going to say absolutely yes. There's a whole host of reasons why. But for local governments, they're losing out on revenues that they would collect in taxes for the pro-gambling kind of that they've had. There's a, you know, a licensing regime. There's a taxation regime at the state and local level. There's also real concerns about the age limits. For a lot of these gambling sites, it takes until you're 21 to be able to get on there. For a prediction market, it's 18. So are consumer protections going to take over? There's precedent here, Kelly. If you go back, we had a huge explosion of online poker, mm-hmm. and everyone said that was going to last. And then Congress stepped in and, you know, kind of overturned that.
1: Absolutely.
2: After this election, if Democrats have a majority, how much do they go after prediction markets, especially if it's viewed as Trump has had his finger on the scale or has benefited financially from this? That's a battle either next year or after the 2028 presidential election.
1: All right. Ed, really appreciate it. Great to check in with you on all of these topics.
2: Thank you.
1: Ed Mills joining us today. Coming up, OpenAI's chief revenue officer leaving after less than a year on the job. Is it business as usual or something more concerning ahead of their public debut? We'll get into that next.

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1: Welcome back. Another top executive leaving OpenAI this week. That's raising some concerns ahead of its IPO. Kate Rooney has more in today's Tech Check. Kate, just a coincidence?
2: Kelly, it doesn't seem that way. There's a lot of nuance behind this, but the big headline this week is that Chief Revenue Officer Denise Dresser is leaving the company. It's the biggest exit so far in the C-suite. We have seen some other examples, but she announced yesterday she's going to be stepping down from OpenAI, leaving after just about 9 months on the job. And in just the past couple of months, five big names, at least, if you look at this year, have left OpenAI for various reasons. Some were health-related. Dresser, of course, was in charge of a growing, very crucial part of this business, which is enterprise. That's high margin. It's an extremely important source of revenue right now. I also heard from a source today that OpenAI is at around $40 billion in terms of their annual run rate. Dresser, when she was there, also doubled their enterprise book to $2 million. The company said that in a statement. And then Greg Brockman, who's the president of this company, told employees Thursday that the revenue run rate has jumped more than 20% month over month. That was in July. It includes a 32% uptick in business customers. That is according to an internal Slack message that we viewed, Kelly. Investors I've been talking to were surprised by Dresser's sudden departure. And for OpenAI investors, also employees I've talked to, they have sort of come to expect this type of management volatility. It is sort of baked in, as one person put it to me. OpenAI has also filed confidentially to go public with an IPO prospectus. I'm hearing from a source as well that today CFO Sarah Friar is going to be holding meetings with investors. This was pre-planned, but we do expect that she will field some questions about Dresser and what's going on in the C-suite. Investors are already on edge about things like spending, competition, margins. I am also hearing that Greg Brockman, the president of this company, is going to be there to talk about the product roadmap as well. Finally, another detail, the incoming CRO, Dali Rajic, a source tells me he was actually introduced to the company, brought into the company through Josh Kushner of Thrive, who's very close to Sam Altman. Dali is going to be reporting to Brockman, Kelly.
1: So in this same week, Josh Kushner is going to be the face of the LA Lakers and brought in the new chief revenue officer at OpenAI.
2: He's got a lot going on. Yeah, Josh Kushner, very close personal friend of Sam Altman, longtime investor and backer throughout the years, but also strategically behind the scenes, helps some of the big hires, is sort of an advisor in a lot of ways. So Thrive is extremely close to OpenAI, but also has a big part of their fund invested in OpenAI. So they're quite interested in making sure the right person joins the job. But Denise Dresser was just such a huge hire, became really a public spokesperson. Kelly, you and I talked to Denise.
1: I remember.
2: Live on
1: yes.
2: CNBC.
1: Yeah.
2: I mean, she really was a public persona for them and was a CEO before. You know, she was running Slack and left Salesforce to do this. So it did catch a lot of people off guard. You know, she was a software person that was supposed to do enterprise. Clearly, it was not performance related. You know, she grew revenue significantly and grew the business. So we'll see if this new CRO can do the same.
1: All right. And if that's the last of the changes for now or not. Kate, thank you very much. Kate Rooney.
2: Thanks, Kel.
1: Coming up, watch out, WebMD. The days of patients self-diagnosing on the internet may soon be over thanks to a new AI partnership. We have those details next.

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2: Welcome back. 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Dr. Karaz, it's great to have you here. Welcome.
3: Glad to be here.
2: So I use Gemini all the time. I'm often asking it about various ailments. It has yet to connect me with ZocDoc. What am I doing wrong?
3: Well, this just launched, so no surprise. And, you know, surprising might be that what does ZocDoc do here? Many of your viewers probably know us as a destination site that makes it easy to find and book doctors. The reality is that for the last 20 years, we've built the infrastructure that makes this possible. And what's new is now that we are opening up that infrastructure to third-party players so that they can power access to care wherever patients search. And what we've announced now is that ZocDoc has partnered with Gemini to bring the seamless agentic appointment booking to the Gemini app.
2: Are you paying them or are they paying you for the privilege?
3: So booking is always free for patient. You know, the arrangements with third parties vary, and we don't disclose those.
2: Understood. I just was curious. And is this exclusive? As we see more companies, Amazon has a lot on this front in terms of its offerings, not exactly the same through the likes of Gemini. Should we expect to see ZocDoc across multiple different AI platforms or just this one?
3: Well, ZocDoc is powering access everywhere patient search. That's our transition from the marketplace to healthcare access infrastructure. And so we're talking to lots of companies, and we're already enabling this in lots of places, like insurance companies. Blue Shield of California, Elevance is working with us to make this possible. We have Yelp, HealthGrades as other partners. The Veterans Administration through WellHive is using that to accelerate access for veterans. So we are willing and able to power this for anyone who wants their patients and their audience to have faster, seamless access to care.
2: I also wonder if this represents the new way that companies are going to do business with Google. You know, in the past, I might have just Googled my symptoms or my need for a doctor and been directed through, you know, SEO to ZocDoc. Is this now the new way, you know, in a world, maybe you can speak to this better than I can, but as I understand it, Google search traffic is falling. It's getting harder for people, even if they're using the Google platform, to find what they're looking for. So does this represent the evolution?
3: What I think is true is that AI is a very engaging way for patients and to get information. And it is so seamless and so easy to process that you want the next step to be equally seamless and accessible. And so this is in healthcare. We are that platform that allows patients to take that next step after they got educated by AI and immediately see a doctor that helps them fulfill the new their new need that they now better understand.
2: What would be, give us an example of what you think is kind of the ideal journey that a user might go on? And to what extent am I the Kelly, the human, completing all of this? And to what extent, I have yet to use agentic AI, so but to what extent, if I begin this, is it meant for an agent to take over that process and complete it?
3: So I think, you know, it typically starts with something you're curious about. You know, you start searching something up, you get a lot of information, and it feels like, oh yes, that might apply to me. But how does it apply? How does it translate into care is really a question that's best asked to a doctor. And so this is where that seamless experience, where yes, I'm now engaged with my health, and I now want to take that next step, and it needs to completely seamless. Like, that's what we're delivering.
2: Yeah. Well, now I didn't know you yourself were a doctor. So now I'm just going to ask you, actually, now that I can. No, I look forward to seeing this pop up going forward. Dr. Karaz, thanks so much for joining us to talk about it.
3: Yeah, wonderful. I'll give you my phone number. Call me up if you need help. Bye, Dr. Karaz. Yeah. So thanks so much.
2: You too. Okay. That's it for The Exchange. Thank you for watching as we close out this week. I'll join Brian Sullivan for Power Lunch after this.

0: a record-setting week coming to a close as one big group of stocks comes roaring back. Welcome to Power Lunch, everybody. Alongside Kelly, I am Brian. We've been hearing all week momentum shifting away from tech. Not so fast. It is software, memory, and chips, Kelly, back in the driver's seat.
1: And how about software? Some names surging this week, while others are still falling just as fast. We'll examine the split, what's behind it, where does the sector go from here? Citi's Tyler Radke will talk about that. And the classic car market, Brian, is shifting gears. More than 1,000 cars are headed to the auction block in Monterey, but it's a good thing in this case, don't worry. What's hot, what's not, and what's losing its luster? That's all ahead.
0: I don't know if you watch The Simpsons, but Homer Simpson, whenever he thinks about a donut, he gets his drool and he goes, oh, donut. I'm looking at those cars, and that's kind of what I'm thinking. We'll get to that with Robert Frank here in a few minutes, but we're going to start. There we go. We're going to start with the markets and your money because we are headed for another good week. And if we close higher on the S&P 500, it's close, by the way. We may not. It will be the index's third higher week in a row. There's a couple of market points, though, that stand out inside the market. First off, your top sectors this week, I mean, energy, just blowing the doors off everybody, up 7.3%. Utilities and staples also both higher. There's your sectors. But from a specific index perspective, the economically sensitive small caps, they just keep rocking. The Russell 2000 making record highs again, heading for another close above 3,000. The Russell 2000 has soared 45% in just 2 years. Wow. Let's talk about all of this with your two smart guests to kick things off. Sylvia Jablonski is CIO and co-founder of Defiance ETFs, and Steve Sosnick, chief strategist at Interactive Brokers. Welcome. Happy Friday to both of you. Sylvia, first off, from a macro ETF perspective, we're pointing out small caps. Where are you seeing your customers, your clients? Where is their buying interest right now?
2: Well, I think you said it really well in the introduction.
0: When I was drooling?
2: Yeah, totally. Well, not the cars necessarily. Flying cars. And why would they be flying cars? Because of AI. So, you know, the flows are right back to AI power and infrastructure. They're right back to quantum computing. They're back to the AI trade. The single stocks are, you know, the Microns, the Palantirs, basically everybody who was kind of punished for the last couple of weeks around geopolitical news and, you know, potential Fed tension, all of these things. Earnings became the clearing event for the market. And you know, here we are.
0: What does that mean?
2: Again.
0: Earnings became the clearing event.
2: Well, the AI hyperscalers delivered, right? I think that the spend is coupled with monetization now. We got a clear picture of backlog and orders and where the AI trade is going, that money will be coming from this. And the market was sort of satisfied with what they saw. 85% of the names meet or beat on the top bottom line.
1: And obviously, you're always looking at those innovative parts. Flying cars, please.
2: Absolutely.
1: Is there anything in the AI build out that you see slowing down? Or we were talking again about these data center moratorium, the risk maybe little bit higher going into the midterms, but then more money. Look at the drone names today, by the way, on that news that there's going to be tariffs, I guess, that would benefit the U.S. Makers.
2: Yes, like an Unusual Machines, for example, or Shield AI.
1: Like 21%.
2: Yeah, and I think that, you know, these are names you're talking about driverless pilots and, you know, airplanes and drones that take off vertically and can replace fighter jets and things like this. But another cool one, I saw you the other day dancing with a robot.
1: Yes, yes. That's true.
2: China robotics, humanoid robots. The generative AI is the brain, and you know the Chinese memory and picks and shovels are the body. And I think that that's a new sector. But to answer your question more directly, I think that the AI trade is broadening out to different ideas, and it will be things like that.
0: That's more like waltzing, by the way, with a robot.
1: This is one of the names you had your eye on, though.
2: This is, yeah. I mean, there's actually a China robotics ETF coming to the market next week, but it's a lot of these Chinese robotics and humanoid types of stocks that are powering this, and it's going to be one of the new pillars of AI.
0: Steve, I don't want to be robotic with my questions, but what is the options market telling us? People say, well, don't worry, it's August, low volume. I get it. Been doing this a long time, but I don't care if the market goes up, it goes up. What is the options market saying?
3: It's interesting you ask, Brian, because we've seen the volume in stocks contract, at least on our platform. You know, it's summer doldrums. We know this. But option volumes remain very, very steady. And for two reasons. Number one, I think a lot of traders use them for income generation. So they're just out there. They're gonna write their calls or sell their puts regardless. And so there's going to be that activity. And plus, you do see the speculation. We've seen call option activity The skew, the implied volatility for a lot of calls on individual names, I think it's about 35% of the S&P 500, where typically the people are more willing to pay higher implied volatilities for downside protection, for insurance. In this case, I call it FOMO insurance. They want the upside. They don't want to miss the rally. And maybe you're an institutional investor who's underinvested. Maybe you're you just don't want to be chasing these names at these prices, but you can't risk underperformance. Or you just want to speculate because these things seem to go up all the time. So we see a lot of people clamoring for calls and also a lot of the traditional writers of calls asking for
0: more prices. Are these more retail or are these more institutional or do we not know?
3: Some and some. It's tough. It's tough because, you know, there's a lot of what I call pro-tail out there who sort of straddle the line
4: pro-tail.
3: Between institution and they're individuals, but they act like professionals. And I mean that in a very good way. So it's tough to tease that out.
4: Yeah. So broadly then, I mean, look at this run. The small caps are up 23%, which means they're on pace for a 40% year. Would you lean against any of this?
3: Small caps always have this love-hate relationship because you can't short them because the entire Russell 2000 fits neatly into like NVIDIA, basically. So you can't.
0: I think NVIDIA is actually bigger than the entire
3: Russell
0: 2000.
3: You can't fight against momentum. But I'm going to say boring actually has been outperforming exciting. We talk about the exciting stuff all the time. No offense, Sylvia. All that stuff is super exciting. But we had our top 10 names up. They're all exciting names. The value stocks, first of all, the S&P equal weight has been keeping lockstep pace with the S&P 500. And if I break up and two of the ETFs, they're not yours, but VONG and VONV.
4: Just kick this man off the set. I mean, this is the,
3: VONV and VONG, which are Russell 1000 growth and value, the G for growth. The VONV is kicking VONG's butt. It's up by double digit percentages more. So we're all focusing on this exciting stuff, but that's just people sort of rushing from one side of the boat to look at the sights over there. And then, let's go rush to the other side. That's why you see these volume swings. But the other stuff is going up slow, steady, with basically no volatility. That's really an investor's dream.
0: Does it tell us anything about the macro market? We were waiting forever for small caps to take off. Now they finally have. Does that give us a clue about the economy, Sylvia? I mean, these are economically sensitive companies.
2: It does. And, I think the overall backdrop for the economy is strong. We had that soft landing scenario. We have a Fed that potentially could stay put now or do fewer hikes than we thought. But just to elaborate on what Steve just mentioned, boring is working. But the reason why boring is working is because energy and utilities equal AI power and infrastructure. Mm. So I'm going to say that the reason boring is working is actually because of this awesome.
0: Hey, I don't think of energy as boring, Sylvia.
2: I know you're the energy guy.
0: Well,
2: the energy
0: all guy. These lights are working for a reason.
2: Defense
0: your
2: is safe.
0: Your car got here for a reason.
2: That's right.
4: Do either of you have a point of view on healthcare, which a lot of people will come on and say, this is the moment. It's up, nicely the last month or two. It's not usually the place to go and kind of look. But do you have anything on that, Steve?
3: Healthcare is fluky because, at any given moment, it's too broad of a topic because are we talking about insurers? Are we talking about, drug companies, drug development? So it's idiosyncratic. I think to some extent, and it's tough because technically they should be thought of as defensive, but all of them are, particularly not the biotech.
4: I wonder about the Workday deal and about the software space. Again, one that's hard to generalize. You have everything from the cyber names in there to, it runs the gamut. Yeah. Could this now, it's had more of an upswing. Could this now be the catalyst for more takeover? Are people getting interested in those names?
3: Yes, but not like they're still not knocking the usual suspects off the board. But I do think people are. I think people became more focused on him in the aftermath of the situational awareness debacle because he had been aggressively shorting these names, which had contributed to a bit of underperformance. So I think you have been seeing a bit of a snapback. And then, of course, the Workday deal is fundamental, not just technical.
0: Yeah. And situational awareness for a lot of our viewers and listeners, you may know, you may not. It's a giant hedge fund in San Francisco, hugely leveraged. It got crushed last week. Citadel came in and kind of rescued it. I think that probably affected the macro market. It's got an odd name for a hedge fund, situational awareness, but that's it. Sylvia, let's get specific. You got like IonQ, D-Wave, Palantir, and something called Unusual Machines?
2: Yes.
0: UMAC?
2: Yes. UMAC and Shield AI, which is actually a private company, but you can find these. We have a Jedi ETF, right? So I think there's a big drones are a very hot topic right now. And drones are doing particularly well, the unusual machines, because it's U.S.-based, right? So you have that benefit that they're not offshore. You don't have the China exposure and things like that. But, you know, with geopolitics, everything we see in the Middle East and you know, war transitioning to more of a modern theme with AI drones, you know, pilotless drones and things like this, leading technology there. We've seen a real jump in that.
4: Look, Steve, 164% year to date.
3: Oh, I'm not sneezing
4: at any of
3: this.
4: I'm not looking to these other sectors. You know, where am I going to get that kind of gain?
3: On the other hand, are you okay with getting like 30% in these growth stocks?
4: I have a serious question for you.
3: Seriously.
4: Before we wrap. We were just speaking last hour with a Citi analyst who has identified the stocks as entering bubble territory, which he describes as two standard deviations above the historical norm, says entered in April, probably still has more upside to go. But when it and seven of its main components, including NVIDIA, breach their 200 days to the downside, watch out. And his point is, whatever gains you get right now, you're going to be giving back. What do you think about that point of view?
3: It's always risky to say the bubble is here, but I think we're closer to bubblicious than not. We're certainly, the valuations are very frothy. Again, we're seeing the momentum swings. We hate semiconductors this week. We love semiconductors.
4: Right.
3: The Mag 7 is out. I'm calling the Fab 4 or back in, you know, the hyperscaler. So this frantic movement around, but it all relies on the AI trade, you know, working out. And to a certain extent, we were talking about this in the green room. You know, there was a segment with OpenAI. If OpenAI doesn't get this IPO deal done, what are the ramifications of this? So I think we're very dependent upon this, you know, this sort of the optimism is rampant and we are very stretched in valuation. So I would say right now, when volatility is low, if you're a little bit nervous, buy umbrellas when there's a drought, basically. And this is that's kind of my thought.
4: Anything you'd add to that, Sylvia? Or?
2: You know, I think dollar cost averaging for the long term, and you're kind of less impacted by these ebbs and flows and bubbles and pops and buy on the dip opportunities. Just kind of keep a consistent portfolio and tends to work out in the end.
4: See, thank you both. Really, we all kumbaya. Sylvia Jablonski and Steve Susnick, really appreciate it. Let's do the bond report, shall we? With the yield curve steepening, that means just the difference between short and long-term treasuries. It's at its widest in 3 months. Good sign or sign of a debt crisis? Let's turn to Rick Santelli. Hi, Rick.
5: Hi. Well, it all depends. Start out with how exactly steep is the curve? There's a three-month chart of twos and tens. The difference now 53 basis points. It's really important to look at the driving force. What leg of that spread, the twos or the tens, is the driving force? Well, judge for yourself. This chart is since the July Fed meeting, twos and tens. Two-year yields dropping rather dramatically. Look at the percentages. 10-year yields moving up. The driving force is the drop in two-year. And it is being caused by rethinking exactly what the Fed and the market are thinking. And right now, they're certainly not thinking there's a hike at the next meeting. And it's even more. It's not that this is the only yield curve steepening. Look at 30s to 10s. We call it the knob in Chicago. The difference is 57 basis points. It's actually the steepest in a bit more than 3 months. And therein lies a lot of information. I can't tell you how many people have been asking me about 30-year bond. What's driving it? Why are the yields going higher? The steepening of the curve is a big issue because many players like to use the 30-year as their sell leg on a steepening spread. And the driving force there is they want to be long, looking for lower rates in the short end. And to make that trade capital responsible, they do it as a spread. They buy the short, they sell the long. It's moving everything wider, and it really gives us a glimpse into the psyche of traders. They know that there's an inflation issue. The market on the long end seems to be taking care of it. But on the Fed side, we could talk about what people think they should do, but the market's telling you what they're most likely not going to do. And at the moment, they're not going to be hiking rates. Kelly, back to you.
4: All right. Thank you, Rick. We'll take it then. Steeper yield curve. And we're just getting started on Power Lunch here today. Still ahead is the consumer tapping the brakes. Retail sales falling for the first time in 9 months. What it means as the big box names gear up to report next week. And after the break, the haves and have-nots of software. MongoDB, HubSpot, and Atlassian up big this week. The names poised to benefit from AI, according to Citi's Tyler Radke. He'll have more on that next.

0: News.
1: So far, August may be remembered as the month that software came roaring back, or at least mostly. Look at these gains just over the past 10 trading sessions. Atlassian is up 60%, Palantir 43 nearly, Zscaler 22 and Palo Alto up 16. And the overall sector has done pretty well, too. The IGV ETF is up nearly 11% just since August 1st and is now down less than 1% on the year. Big difference from the spring. So where are the opportunities? Tyler Radke is the man we're going to ask about that. He's the co-head of U.S. Software Equity Research at Citi. Tyler, it's good to see you. And first of all, there are some have-nots, too, aren't there? How would you broadly describe them?
2: Yeah, I mean, what a year, right? You talked about the IGV being up 1%. I think if you went to sleep in January and woke up now, you'd say, okay, not much of a year, but the volatility has been insane. I think what the key takeaway coming out of this earnings season is that we're entering much more of a stock picker's market within software. The first part of the year, it was sell software at all costs and buy semis. This past quarter, what did we see? We saw a lot of these software companies sort of cross the AI chasm, meaning their business models, their profitability, their revenue growth started to inflect higher as they started building out more of these AI products. And so now you see some of these winners really taking off. You know, Microsoft, you talked about Palantir. There's some other names. So I think it's really about identifying who are those next group of companies that are really the AI winners, maybe haven't been priced like that from the market. So MongoDB, there's some other names we also like. But I think that's the general framework investors are thinking about.
3: How do we look at the difference? I know Kelly's talked a lot about cyber security. Those stocks have done well. They're software-ish. They're kind of all in the IGV. But at the same time, they do very different things than other pure play software companies where maybe agentic AI can kill them. So, Tyler, how do you look at breaking down the investment opportunities by AI is going to help them, AI neutral, AI is going to hurt them?
2: Yeah. Look, I think you sort of have three different categories of software companies. You have the cybersecurity companies, which you talked about. I think all those are doing well for obvious reasons. We see some of these new security attack vectors, which are pretty unbelievable. Then you have infrastructure software companies, right? These are the

0: ones that are selling essentially databases, cloud computing. We all know AI is incredibly data intensive. And then the third category is application software. Now that last bucket, that's where it gets a little dicey in software, right? Because there's more software applications being written this year than the entire industry combined because of AI, right? And so I think generally the safer ones thus far have been in cybersecurity and infrastructure. Now there will be some application software winners out there, but I think that's where sort of some of the risk lies. We generally have a preference for the data infrastructure companies.
1: Yeah,
0: you think
1: benefits,
0: about Palantir.
1: Who then benefits from, sorry to interrupt, who benefits from all the data then? Because if AI is creating all this data,
0: exactly,
1: so our brains, as great as they are, can't sort through that, Tyler.
0: Yeah. We can't store the millions of lines of code being written, that's for sure. So yeah, it's the companies that are providing the databases, right? It's the companies that are, you know, essentially providing the hyperscale cloud computing services. So Microsoft, Oracle, Snowflake, MongoDB, we've seen Datadog work this year as well, right? So those companies, how does their business grow? More data, more queries, more volume. So those are some of the winners that we think. Obviously, some of those have done really well here to date. There's some others that have not really participated as much in this rally.
2: And finally, Tyler, if there is going to be a private equity role here, could you see more, given these valuations in some cases, like Workday, still down from its five-year kind of all-time high, are there other candidates you think private equity could be interested in?
0: Yeah, that was a pretty surprising headline yesterday. I mean, this, I think, would have been, or as it was announced, the largest private equity deal ever, right? So, you know, it sort of changes the calculus on maybe what is possible. But look, I think there's a lot of concerns just around, you know, software businesses, the terminal value. And by the way, private equity owns a lot of software already, and they've bought some software assets at much higher multiples. So how are they going to monetize and make returns on their existing book of business? Now, look, I think some of these valuations just got way too cheap at the bottom. So I think that will be interesting to watch. We'll see if there's a formal announcement. And then certainly that's a mega deal. So smaller deals in theory could be a lot easier.
2: You do wonder if it puts in somewhat of a floor, you know, underneath these stocks.
0: Yeah, I think so. Clearly you saw the sector rally a lot yesterday on the back of those headlines. It's giving a little bit of that back today. But, you know, I think it definitely makes you certainly cautious about shorting things at, mm-hmm. you know, basically all-time low from a valuation perspective.
2: Right, exactly. Tyler, thanks so much. We'll let you go.
0: Thank you.
2: Tyler Radke.
1: All right, coming up, is the classic car market about to shift gears? Robert Frank, with the tough assignment of being in, what are we looking at? That car is spectacular, Robert. What is that?
3: It's Bugatti EB110. We're going to tell you what it's worth coming up.
1: What?

0: free with no login required.
1: All right, let's call this segment Hot Rides and an Even Hotter Market. Some of the world's rarest and most expensive cars are about to hit the auction block in Monterey, California. If they all sell, it could total up to $500 million and also set a record. So I'll stop talking and let Robert Frank back in on Pebble Beach. And Robert, sorry we had to cut you off there before the break. I was asking you what that car is. We heard Bugatti. You got that. What else is up for auction? These are stunning cars.
2: Yeah, Brian, over 1,000 cars coming up for auction. As you say, we're going to break a record this week, probably over $500 million in sales. But it is a new generation and a new kind of car that's really driving this market right now. The so-called boomer cars, those are the 1950s and 60s supercars that really drove this market for years. They are stalled or declining in value as those older collectors kind of fade from the market. The millennials and Gen Z, they are the hot new money. They are what's driving this market. They like cars from the 90s and 2000s. A sign of the times, the top seller this week likely to be this 1996 McLaren F1 GTR. This is owned by Pink Floyd drummer Nick Mason. This likely to sell for $35 million over at RM Sotheby's. I also got a chance to sit down yesterday with the CEO of Bugatti. He is known as the Elon Musk of Europe. And even though he started an EV supercar company, took over Bugatti, he said that while mainstream cars are going to go electric, supercars and cars that appeal to the rich are going to stay with old school engines. Take a listen.
3: Normal cars, normal people, majority, vast majority will be electric. Then the upper segment, like sports cars and upwards, I don't think so. I think it's going to stay combustion for a very long time. Exactly like watches. You know, only like 5% of watches are made in Switzerland, but that's where 90% of profits are made.
2: So the new Bugatti is $4.5 million. That's sold out, so you can't buy one of those, but you can buy this. This is, Brian, a 1994 EB110 Bugatti. They only made about 100 of these. This is one of five of the super versions. This estimated at up to $12 million. And this is the kind of car that these young buyers like because they're truly modern supercars, but they still have that sort of old school connected internal combustion engine and that road feel. So we're going to go a lot more today. We're going to start getting results, but a huge amount of money and about 100,000 people here in Monterey this week. Guys.
1: What else has caught your eye, Robert? Just like personally, like what are you like, wow?
2: You know, I really am starting to like the old Jaguar E-types, which started to get crazy in price, are now coming down in price. That's a 12-cylinder engine. I think Enzo Ferrari once called it the most beautiful car ever made. Coming from him, that's quite a statement. And now those cars are starting to decline in value. So I'm waiting for that to hit maybe like 100 grand, and that starts to get interesting. But a lot of these 50s and 60s cars and the pre-war cars, they're getting downright cheap, Brian. So us old guys have a lot to look forward to.
1: Yeah, we're showing that Carroll Shelby-owned Cobra that you highlighted on Squawk Box. I mean, these cars are, in some cases, literally one of a kind. So are you, Robert Frank. You're the only man I know who looks really, really good in a double-breasted suit, too.
2: Thank you, Brian.
1: You're very welcome.
4: I like, do you see the hand in the pocket?
1: It's like, I know. He pulls it off. Perfect. He does it. All right. 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
5: The Manhattan District Attorney's Office says despite Luigi Mangione's guilty pleas today in federal court, it is prepared to litigate motions filed by the defense and still committed to seeking justice in the case. After Mangione this morning admitted in federal court to killing UnitedHealthcare CEO Brian Thompson and pleaded guilty to stalking charges that carry a life sentence, his defense team filed motions to dismiss the case on double jeopardy grounds. FDA inspectors are reportedly on the ground in Mexico inspecting Taylor Farms facilities linked to the cyclospora outbreak. The Washington Post reports it's the first time inspectors were on site and plan to inspect crop fields next. According to the CDC, the outbreak linked to iceberg lettuce has sickened nearly 10,000 people in 17 states and resulted in two deaths. And France's Constitutional Council today struck down the country's social media ban for children under 15, ruling that it amounts to an infringement on freedom of expression. French President Emmanuel Macron says lawmakers will work on new legislation that addresses the council's concerns. Brian, sending it back to you.
1: Well, big ruling there. Mackenzie, thank you very much.
0: Coming up, we hit the consumer story and whether the American shopper is finally checking out.

0: @Barry.com.
1: Welcome back. We got a much softer than expected retail print for the month of July, down 0.6% month on month when we were expecting about a 1% increase. Is that just a blip? Is it Amazon's fault? We'll get several more data points from all the big box retailers next week, the likes of Home Depot, Lowe's, Walmart, and Target. Joining us now is Wolfe Research Senior Research Analyst Spencer Hannis, who leads the broadlines and hardlines coverage. Spencer, it's great to see you. First of all, what happened with retail sales today?
2: Yeah, we saw a softer than expected print. As you mentioned, it came in down 60 basis points versus expectations of up low single digits. There was some shifting of promotional events. Amazon moved their big Prime Day event into June, which impacted the July numbers here. And we also saw a lot of the other retailers like Walmart and Target move their big promotional events that typically coincide with Prime Day to June as well. So we think that just a shifting of timing versus, you know, a real kind of or slowdown in the consumer.
1: I love retail earnings season. I'm so, when we get to this part, because, you know, it's so recognizable and everyone's a little bit different. So Walmart usually kind of speaks for the broad public, but not always. We're also going to hear from Advance Auto Parts, Ross, BJ's, Dick's, Bath & Body Works, Urban. You start to get into the specialty ones, Gap and Ulta. I mean, what do you broadly think is going to happen here?
2: Yeah, I think it's going to be a very interesting season. I think retailers are preparing for back to school that's coming up. It's going on right now. We're expecting a pretty promotional back half of the year. And so I think a lot of investors are focused on sort of how much promotions are going to step up with the tariff refunds. And then how has the consumer been managing through the volatility and gas prices throughout the second quarter? We think, broadly speaking, we think Target's really well positioned here as comps continue to accelerate. We think Walmart's going to post a little bit softer numbers after they have some issues going on with their pharmacy business. And then for home improvement, we think it's going to be pretty muted. There still is pretty high rates out there, and that's impacting demand in that category.
1: Wait, let's talk, because you know, and it must frustrate you as someone who covers all, when whatever the simple headline is on Walmart is going to be the headline heard around the world. If they miss, it's going to be forget it, we're in a recession. But you're saying there might be a little bit of weakness in its pharmacy business?
2: Yeah, I think the core business at Walmart remains very strong, but we're expecting a closer to a 3% comp for the Walmart U.S. business, which would be one of the lowest comps that you've seen in years from Walmart. But it's really because there is a headwind from some of these from regulatory changes and capping drug prices that's pushing down the comps this quarter. And then there's also less of a benefit that they've seen over the last couple of years from the ramping of GLP-1s. If you strip out those pharmacy and sort of drug changes that's happening in the marketplace, the business is much steadier. So I don't think there's a lot to read into if you see sort of a sub four number, that there is sort of a massive slowdown at Walmart's sort of core business.
1: We've been talking a lot about the consumer monthly data. We get a few different surveys. There's a CNBC one. There's Bank of America. And throughout the oil price spike, those actually held up okay. In fact, we saw some lower end acceleration. What does your data tell you is going on with all cohorts of the consumer?
2: Yeah, we're actually seeing that low-income consumer start to show some more signs of life. There's been a lot written about the credit card spend for that cohort starting to actually accelerate and be faster than the upper-income consumer. Even the wage growth has started to accelerate in that segment. So I think the low-income has been surprisingly resilient. They've gotten used to all these shocks from the macro environment over the last few years with tariffs, gas prices, more geopolitical headlines. And so that's showing in just more resilience in that cohort. So I think broadly we're seeing actually more strength there than we've seen in a couple of years in that low income cohort.
1: And a few times in recent months, we've had analysts, not who even covered the space, just, you know, people who look at the markets broadly say they expect consumer discretionary or in some cases restaurants to start breaking out. If that's the case, do you have a couple of stocks that you really like here and any that you're especially cautious on?
2: Yeah, I think the dollar stores are ones that really have the most exposure to that consumer base. Dollar General, you know, stands out as one of them that we continue to like and think there's a good story there. I think Walmart as well. They saw less volatility in that consumer, we think, in the second quarter, and so that's one that we also like sort of longer term as that low income starts to get better.
1: All right, Spencer, appreciate. I feel like we're going to be okay, even if we always get these huge movers during retail earnings season, you know.
2: Yeah, I think so. It's going to be, there's definitely a lot of crowding for this cycle, but we think overall sort of the core and the consumer is holding up very well.
1: All right. Does that mean the K shape is over? Do you have a letter, by the way? Is it E? Is it K? Is it C?
2: I don't know if we have a new letter, but the letter keeps changing every month. But the K, the new, what I hear is the K is starting to collapse is the new phrase that we're hearing out there.
1: All right. Maybe that's an L or an I. I don't know. Spencer, thanks very much. Good to see you.
2: Great. Thank you so much.
1: Spencer Hannis with Wolf Research. Coming up, why did another top executive leave OpenAI? Is it just smoke or a real fire? Kate Rooney will have more on that next.

0: popular. Visualize your next tee time on GolfNow.
1: More updates with OpenAI today as the company has lost a lot of top talent. Let's get to Kate Rooney with the very latest. Kate?
2: Hey there, Kelly. Well, the latest that we're hearing is that OpenAI CFO Sarah Friar and President Greg Brockman just wrapped up a meeting with investors. I spoke to a source who was there. We got some of the behind-the-scenes details. The first headline, guys, is that OpenAI CFO told investors that business revenue has now topped ChatGPT sales. Sarah Friar on that call saying that they entered this year at about 60-40 in terms of that split, but enterprise has accelerated, she said, much faster than expected, and those lines have now crossed. She says the majority of revenue is now enterprise, and that is a much higher margin business. It is really what investors want to hear, and this is all ahead of the company's own forecast, which we had heard earlier in the year. It was for parity by the end of this year, so beating that target. The meeting was with current shareholders, and it was, from what I'm hearing, planned well in advance of some of the news this week, according to a source, but it comes one day after OpenAI's biggest hire, arguably, Denise Dresser, stepped down as chief revenue officer. I mentioned enterprise. She was head of that business, and they were asked about it, from what I'm hearing. Greg Brockman thanked Denise Dresser, but did pivot to talk about the new CRO, Dali Rajic. He is a cybersecurity expert who joined from Wiz. And from what I'm hearing, Brockman really also pushed off concerns about open source. We've talked about that cost debate. He said it's a misconception that open source is just cheaper. He says there's room for both closed models and open models. Some other highlights, Friar, from what I'm hearing, talked about cost and their customers. She said enterprise customers have moved from talking about token maxing to focus on their own cost per unit of intelligence, is how I heard it described and what Friar told investors. She also highlighted the newest model being about 54% more efficient on agentic coding tasks. And then they recently dropped the price of some of their other models. They were also finally asked about IPO timing. Of course, the question on everyone's mind, but they would not comment on it. They are on file with the SEC, so not a lot they can say on that. But those are some of the details, guys.
1: Kate, how would you summarize the importance and the fact that they held this call to kind of try and calm things down?
2: It's interesting. The timing is important. This call, from what I'm told, is an incremental check-in that they do with investors. It was planned for this Friday, so it wasn't any sort of emergency. We got to get on the phone. But investors were lining up with questions saying, hey, by the way, what's the strategy here in enterprise now that the biggest hire that you made over from Slack and an expert in this area, someone who really helped grow revenue there, is not here. And so I think the fact that this was announced the night before this meeting says a lot. I don't think that's a coincidence, but this was not an emergency meeting to respond to any of that.
1: Great points. Kate, thank you. Kate Rooney, appreciate it. Here to continue the conversation on OpenAI and a few other things is Rob Sanderson. He's the senior internet analyst at Loop Capital Markets. It's great to see you, Rob. Do you have a thought on OpenAI and these executive departures?
3: I don't have any unique insight, but, you know, the optics aren't great. I think the, you know, the Brad Lightcap departure earlier in the week, not that surprising, right? He was moved out at COO role in April. The Denise Dresser departure, more of a surprise. You know, she just joined in December and was given expanded duties in April. But I think we have to step back and recognize, you know, since then, Fiji Sumo has unfortunately had to step down. And like, you know, a lot of analysts and investors, like I have a lot of respect for her as a leader. I think her departure definitely changes things internally. You know, looks like elements of a broader reshuffling perhaps, but this is a very dynamic company, very dynamic sector, huge talent war, right? Lots of turnover between the labs. I don't think that speaks that much to the underlying business.
1: You think the Fiji Simo departure is potentially more significant?
3: It definitely changes things and was unplanned. And, you know, for health reasons, hopefully she's able to get herself in a better place that way. But yeah, I think that probably leaves a little bit of a more of an unplanned sort of hole for them. And, you know, but they have a very deep bench and they've got, I think, a lot of resources. And they're obviously a huge magnet for talent across the tech sector. So I think they'll be just fine.
1: Last one on this in particular, but this company, you know, the old saying, institutions are the shadows of men. I mean, in other words, they often reflect the personality of the founders, the people leading them. In this case, while Sam is a genius for fundraising and has, you know, literally created this whole category, is this the kind of company you think would be a candidate? I hate to use the term for professional management, but is he necessarily the right person to be kind of, you know, at the helm here?
3: Yeah, I think he's certainly a polarizing figure. But you know, they've the amount of capital that they've raised, the amount of profile the business has, you know, gathered, the amount of success they've had in the product and the end markets. You know, I think it's very premature to make a suggestion that there needs to be a leadership change up top.
1: All right, let's move on to Reddit, which is not really moving on as far as I'm concerned, because I'm obsessed with what's going on with this company as a feeder to the large language models. The shares are surging today because it's going to be included in the S&P. They're up 11%, yep, but they're still down 20% this year. Why is this stock down? Why are they not the biggest beneficiary of the capital that OpenAI, and why shouldn't they be getting tons of money? Name your price. Is it because they've already taken their data to train their models and they don't need it anymore?
3: Yeah, no, I don't think that that's the issue. You know, training is one thing, but you know, the value of this community is really, it's evergreen, right? And that's much more important in inferencing, you know, as opposed to training the models of, you know, how to think and speak and you know, feel like they're humans, et cetera. But you need that constant renewal of current things,
1: yes, yes,
3: I think, to be a really excellent product. So the issues that are plaguing the stock, though, are really the upcoming licensing renewals at Google and OpenAI, both important, Google more important, and then more recently, a drop in users following Google's recent algorithm changes. Hmm. You know, that KPI, you know, drives investors crazy, right? It's not that important, I think, for the community or for the monetization, but it's a really important for investor sentiment. And, you know, that's I think, what are compounding on sort of creating some concern around the stock.
1: Do you think that they have a very unique, a protectable, a business with a moat, meaning, and I wonder about this for news providers, I wonder about this with Twitter, the way it feeds Grok. I mean, if you're Anthropic, if you're Gemini, I guess, what is Gemini reading to stay current? I guess everything. What are all of the large language models reading? Who are they paying for access? Because remember, in the publishing business, I hate when people talk about this idea that data is just out there for the taking. It's not. And as there's going to be more regulatory and other scrutiny on these models, they're going to have to provide correct and up-to-date answers without, for instance, you know what I did today? I don't have a Bloomberg login. You know, it's just kind of, I'm a team player here. But there was a story I needed details on. I couldn't, so what did I do? I just asked the large language model, tell me about the, and it just gave me the answer. I don't know if Bloomberg, I mean, they did, I don't know if they got paid for that.
3: Yeah, that one probably did. I'm a content provider too, so I feel the concerns about, you know, protection of your, you know, unique insight and what have you. Back to what you had led off with in terms of, you know, where are the sources of this type of human generated evergreen content? A lot of it are behind the networks like X, you mentioned, YouTube, Instagram, and Facebook. Obviously, all these feed proprietary AI models of their parents. Like, they don't allow others AI models to train or inference on that content. And Reddit is sort of that Switzerland in the middle, with a lot of very, you know, specific, very helpful opinion and recommendations, and real human generated real time. That's not, you know, advancing their own frontier models. So that puts them in, I think, a really interesting position. You know, I do think that there's symbiotic relationship with Google. I think that they do, you know, need each other. You know, Google benefits from Reddit content. It makes their AI products better. So I think in terms of this sort of uncertainty on renewal and whether there's some sort of crowding out or squeezing out, I think that's all sort of conspiracy thinking. You know, there's, I think, definitely a win-win here. There should definitely be a win-win here. I think the companies have mutually aligned interests, and I think that will play forward.
1: Right.
3: Will certainly be maybe not a smooth path for the stock ahead of that. But I think
1: they count on those cash flows. To what extent can they squeeze some of the biggest companies in the world? Because I'm sure there's a price at which they'll say, yeah, we'll pay you. And I'm sure there's a price at which they'll say, yeah, forget it.
3: Yeah, the licensing economics for both of those deals are not that important to the business. Hmm. Like, they're, you know, the company's grown its advertising revenue so much bigger than, you know, what those licensing contributions are. It's nice. It's high margin. It helps the bottom line, but it's not that critical for the business. What's more critical, I think, is the relationship and the opportunity to collaborate with Google on ongoing traffic source. That's really what the company's really positioning for in the renewal, is how do we more closely align on product, where more people are coming into our community, you know, because of these collaborations with the Frontier Labs. And again, I think that serves Google's interest. More human generated content, more real time, you know, helps their AI stay relevant and fresh. So they help each other.
1: Yeah. All right, Rob, thank you. Really appreciate it to help explain the economics. As you said, as a content creator yourself. Thanks, Rob. Rob Sanderson joining us from Loop Capital. Still ahead, tech is back in the spotlight, but what else made some moves this week? We'll look back at the biggest winners and where there might be more.

0: Welcome back as we head into the final hour of trading. As the S&P is looking to put together a three-week win streak, here's some of the non-tech names that have dominated over the last 5 days. Energy stocks, we mentioned how they've been breaking out this week. Marathon, Valero, Phillips 66, and ONEOK each posting near double-digit gains as the energy sector is on track for its best weekly gain. Get this. Since October of 2022. And yes, refiners, so this isn't really about the oil price. Meanwhile, alternative asset managers like Apollo, KKR, Blackstone, and Ares are going to finish solidly in the green as well, as many firms reported strong capital raising from wealth advisors, despite those recent redemption pressures. Apollo up 11%. That's it for us on Power Lunch. Thanks for watching. Closing bell starts now.
1: Welcome to Closing Bell. I'm John Ford in for Scott Wapner, and this make or break hour starts with a retreat, slight retreat from records. Stocks pulling back from all-time highs as retail sales come in lighter than expected. Here's the scorecard with 60 minutes to go in the trading week. The Dow has actually been rebounding a bit throughout the day, could even hit break even at times during this hour. We'll see where it ends up. The S&P and NASDAQ, though, stayed stubbornly lower, though just fractionally, I should note, the Russell fractionally higher. Energy is the leading sector today, with oil holding above $82 a barrel, some little residue of that Strait of Hormuz situation, while tech, healthcare, and discretionary are trading in the red. And that leads us to our talk of the tape. Should you double down on the record rally as the S&P 500 heads for its third straight winning week? Let's ask our panel. Joining me now is PNC's Young Yu Ma, HSBC's Max Kettner, and Ned Davis Research's Ed Klissel. Happy Friday, all. Young Yu Ma, straight to you on this one. Some signs, perhaps, in retail sales, maybe in some other indications, although the top line numbers look good, that the working class consumer might be feeling some stress. Is that anything to be concerned about, or is the strength of overall earnings still carrying things through?
2: Thanks, John. It's great to be here. I'm actually not that concerned about retail sales. I think we saw some elements where spending is healthy in discretionary areas, such as restaurants. We see strong data out of credit card spending. I don't think consumers are going to be what holds this rally back. I think if anything holds this rally back, it would be if interest rates, long-term interest rates in particular, continue to rise higher from the levels where they are today. That would be more of a headwind I'd be concerned about than retail sales. I think those will hold in well based on the wealth effect, based on spending by the upper income and wealth levels, and by retirees dipping into savings.
1: Ed, the new Fed chair, Kevin Warsh, seems to be trying to take the Fed's desired action a little bit more out of the equation and let the market do its own thing. So when you think about the impact of interest rates on markets, is it so much Fed watching as it used to be?
2: Well, I don't think Fed watching is the name of the game for long-term rates. It's really where supply and demand meet here. And there's just a lot of supply that's coming to the market, both, of course, from the U.S. Treasury, but also corporations. Corporate debt is at record-breaking levels. Last year was a record level. This year is far surpassing last year's record levels. And the capital markets are deep. The U.S. capital markets, the global capital markets. But at some point, they're going to start showing strains. That strain is going to take place in the form of longer-term interest rates pushing higher, especially when we have oil prices elevated as they are today.
1: Ed Klissel, give me your take on that as well, especially since you like data center electrification and power as a theme, and a lot of what's driving that is some of that debt that Young Yu Ma was just talking about.
3: Well, yeah, Warsh would love to have less pressure on the Fed and what the Fed speak and parsing out individual words in their statements. So I think it does put the long end of the curve more in play. If we get about 5% of the 10-year, I think that could be a real challenge for the equity markets. And so in terms of what this means for this long-term AI play, and we think over the next few years, this has a ways to go still. But it does mean that, you know, over the short term, if there's concerns about, you know, the pace of the CapEx investment, how much it's going to cost those companies, you could see some pullback, which is why we think, you know, between now and the end of the third quarter, there could be a pullback in the broader equity market as we try to digest everything going on with the CapEx story. And it is more related to the Fed than it has been in years past.
4: Max Kettner, you seem to be saying that overseas is a good place to look for investment in this environment, not just U.S.
5: Yeah, look, I don't think it's just the U.S., but I think actually that when we look at what happened in June and July, that clearing of momentum positions, that clearing of tech positions, a bit of excess leverage taking, really that should be paving the way for a bit more tech exposure away also from the U.S. It's not just the U.S., it's also leaning back into some of the Asian equity universe. I think in Europe, while Europe is mostly really an expression to broaden the rally and to play a broadening of the equity market, I do think within the European equity universe, when you look at the likes of the banks, actually, they still look fantastic. When you look at the earnings picture, you look at earnings revisions, you know, any kind of sign of a re-steepening of the bond yield curve should really help European banks. So it's not just about the US. It's also some tech exposure outside of the US in Asia and even in Europe. I think particularly the banks look great value.
4: So you mentioned particularly the banks, Max. Where else would you go within Europe? Because for a while, those markets were less exciting.
5: Yeah, I think actually, but when you look within Europe, right, when you look at the European equity universe, you track that against, for example, things like the equal weighted S&P, that for the best part of the last 2.5 years has been pretty much the same line. So again, if you want to be playing the broadening, that actually things like cap goods, you know, when you look at the manufacturing cycle picking up and the manufacturing cycle also actually broadening away from not just AI capex, but to broader capex. All of that, actually, within the industrials, for example, is a pretty good complex. And also, when you look at the tech exposure within Europe, right, some of the smaller companies, particularly when compared to the US and the behemoths in Asia, actually, smaller companies in Europe on the AI universe, again, look pretty, pretty decent value.
4: Okay. Ed Clissold, tell me about healthcare in this environment, based on what we've seen this week and just going forward, why you see some opportunity there as we talk about AI and how productivity is going to lift some sectors.
3: Yeah, there's so much opportunity within healthcare for productivity enhancements, for sure. This healthcare call, though, is really more about relative valuations, how oversold the sector is. Its weight in the S&P is near its lowest level since 1994. Again, if we get this short-term pullback, the defensive sector should do better, and healthcare among the defensive sectors looks like it's the best position to outperform it in that environment.
4: And Young Yu, tell me about small caps and how you view them. They haven't done as much as some had hoped at this point, but the market is broadening.
2: The market is broadening. I think that same broadening thing applies to those previous statements by the other guests as well. There are different areas that you want to look to, and particularly after we've had this nice bounce in AI, you want to see where in your portfolio you can add additional diversification. And small caps have held up well, especially small cap value. Profit margins have held up well for small caps. The other guests, Max, pointed out how European smaller AI companies have also done well. We do think it's time to really focus on a broadening theme and even somewhat of a barbell approach. You want exposure to tech. You want that AI exposure. But you want to make sure that's not the primary exposure that just dominates your portfolio. And small caps, we think, have shown resiliency, much more resiliency than people expected in July when the market was pulling back. Small caps held their own and have now bounced higher as the market is elevated.
4: Well, we're going to talk a little bit more tech right now. Everybody stay with me. Memory stocks clawing their way back today. Christina Parts Nevelis has more for us. Christina.
6: Yeah, it climbed their way back from, 2 weeks ago when memory was ground zero for the sell-off. Today, it's out on front, or in front, as I should say, on the rebound. You go back to late July when the $45 billion AI fund situational awareness got margin called and unloaded its leveraged chip book. You saw SanDisk sink about nearly 47% from its June high to July 29th bottom. It's since clawed back most of that, though it's still running well off 30% from that June high. In general, though, you're seeing SK Hynix, Micron, Western Digital have all really taken that same exact wave. They fell dramatically post that situational awareness situation. Bulls say, though, there is still lots of room to grow to hit those 52-week highs. What separates this bounce today and yesterday from a head fake is what SanDisk put on the table at its investor day just yesterday. The company has locked roughly $94 billion of long-term customer contracts through 2030, so a little bit longer than normal. And its CFO even said, at the floor price, margins on those deals shouldn't dip below or under 80%. On top of that, Sandisk plans to hand back roughly 100% of its excess cash to shareholders. And of course, that buyback is part of what's driving the stock just over the last 24 hours. The profit picture lines up. FactSet sees Micron earnings up 40 to 55% next year. Sandisk 25 to 35%, roughly double the S&P 500. Even Mr. Elon Musk, I just put it on the screen, is in the conversation replying, "Few realize this," to a post saying memory, not compute, is the real choke point for AI. The doubters, though, haven't left the table, citing the inevitable cyclicality of the memory market, fresh capacity from Chinese rivals, although it's maybe 2 years out, and then these long-term deals that haven't been tested through a real downturn. In other words, can they just be canceled a few years out? But for now, the group that led the market down is leading it back up. John?
4: All right, Christina, thank you. Max Kettner, particularly on this memory theme, I think it links into so much of the AI construction boom driving different pieces of the global economy. One has to wonder, with China building, with other companies and countries building, do we end up with a more nuanced picture of the memory market and of the return on investment on this spend in a couple of years, even if U.S. companies and multinationals aren't going to buy a lot of Chinese memory, perhaps like European companies did business with Huawei. European businesses will, no?
5: Look, I think from a fundamental perspective, that might be the case in a couple of years' time. But actually, when you look at from a market perspective, from an investment perspective, we've just heard it. The names that really led us down in June and July are the ones that are now leading us up again. It's pretty much the same theme, because really what we've done in June and July is sort of forgetting about the fundamentals and only really focusing on the rise of leverage ETFs, the rise of this excessive risk-taking, excessive leverage-taking, and sort of pretending as if really the fundamentals have completely deteriorated. What that obviously led to was that across the board in the semiconductor space and in the memory space, actually earnings estimates have gone up even further in June and July. That then was more than confirmed in the earnings season. So that, to me, is not something that is nuanced just yet. It's really a picture across the board where we've just seen it as well from Elon Musk, where actually it's compute, it's not compute, it's really the memory side of things, which is the constraint, and that continues to be the case. So I think it's much more of a broad-based picture when you want to play those capacity constraints in the memory space.
4: Okay, I hear you. I hear you, Max. But Ed Clissold, it seems to me we might be 2 years away from capacity coming online from some of this new construction, but we might be only a year, maybe a year plus away from the headlines about commitments on that new construction actually affecting the way the market trades, no?
3: Yeah, I think we have to be paying attention here to what the market's pricing in, and it's really priced in this fantastic earnings growth. Now, this earnings season, we've had the highest beat rate percentage of companies exceeding expectations, except for last quarter was a tick higher. And then you have to look at COVID. Otherwise, best quarter on record, looking at 30% year-over-year earnings growth. And for the year, we're looking at about 25% for the S&P 500. So, but the question is, when does that start to slow down? Can we repeat this quarter after quarter? I even think this earnings season, the market hasn't priced in that good news quite as well. And so that could be part of a pullback story as we start to wonder, when does earnings growth inevitably slow down? I mean, we've never seen this far into an economic expansion get this kind of earnings growth. So it's natural to think it could slow down some.
4: Young Yu, finally, we were talking about the market broadening, and I know that you're advocating for diversification here. What are the first places investors should look to diversify in this kind of market?
2: Well, you definitely still want exposure to technology, and these themes are still, as we've seen in the past earnings cycle, they do still have a ways to run. Where to look for diversification? I do think you want to look to areas of the market that haven't gotten as much attention. You want to look at small caps where profit margins have held up. You want to look at areas where the valuations are cheaper, such as healthcare, even materials as well. It's a very small part of the S&P 500, but an area that you need materials to filter into these industries as well. And internationally, a lot of the international areas are also quite levered to the AI theme, especially if you look at emerging markets, Korea, and parts of China as well. So you got to be careful on what you load up on here, because there's correlations that exist that didn't exist in the past that are stronger. But I think you want to pick your spots here in areas of the market that have been a bit neglected. That can include value. That can include small caps, healthcare, a few other sectors, include biotech. I think you want to have a lot of targets out there as you are probably already levered to this AI theme, as most people are.
4: Little homework over the weekend. Thank you, Young Yu, Max, and Ed. Have a great weekend. Now let's send it back to Christina Partsinelis for a look at the biggest names moving into the close. Christina.
6: Let's start with Reddit shares. They're surging right now in news. The social media company is going to join the S&P 500 at the start of trading next Tuesday. The company is set to replace Avalon Bay Communities, which is merging with Equity Residential. That's why you're seeing shares up 12%. Shares of Fox are also in the green following upgrades to overweight from analysts at JP Morgan and Wells Fargo. Both firms are just optimistic about the company's agreement to buy Roku, with JP Morgan saying it improves Fox's growth value and eases valuation concerns. Shares are up 5%. Last but not least, Cisco shares slightly lower, almost 2% lower on a downgrade to hold from buy at HSBC. Analysts over there say fourth quarter results, which are out earlier in the week, were solid, but the stock just lacks any near-term catalysts. There's some concern, too, about gross margins because of memory components. Shares are down about 1.5% and 8% on the week, John.
4: All right. Christina, thank you.
6: Thanks.
4: And we are just getting started. Up next, OpenAI's talent exodus raising some red flags. A wave of high-profile departures ahead of an expected IPO. What's behind the shakeup? Should investors be worried? We'll bring you the latest. We are live from the New York Stock Exchange. You're watching Closing Bell on CNBC.

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1: Welcome back to Closing Bell. Retail sales tumbling in July, their biggest drop in more than a year. This is some key names in the retail space. Get ready to report results next week. Here to share his top picks from the sector, BMO senior, Guggenheim. Analyst Simeon Siegel. You were there six years. So you got used to saying
2: Guggenheim
1: that.
2: Treated me well too.
1: That's
2: so
1: good to hear. So what stocks should investors expect to treat them well in retail, especially from the crop coming up next week? I know Ross is in there and you don't like it, if I recall.
2: So it's interesting. Ross was the one that now we've flipped to. I think Ross is going to be really special.
1: Okay.
2: So Ross, we have caught 2 weeks to find out if what they did in the last year was just a reflective of the market doing well and everyone doing well with tariffs, or whether they've now triggered a multi-year story. And I think we're going to see that. And I think what's going to happen is, forever, you and I have been talking about TJX as being the off-pricer to love.
1: Yeah.
2: It looks like Ross has taken their playbook. It looked like Ross can be the one that, now, I will always tell you, you know what, Ross is the one that's taking share, and how are they doing it? Going a little bit more upscale.
1: Adventure shopping happening at Ross? And
2: adventure treasure.
1: Treasure hunting, how are we going to be able to see in the numbers if that, in fact, is panning out?
2: So what's been really special, what you and I talked about last time, was this idea that everyone in retail saw this revenue acceleration, right? These aren't hyperscalers, but when my companies grow 8, 9, 10% on average, that's through the roof. Ross comped 17 in Q1. Mm. That's a big number. And so we're going to see a deceleration, but the question is, does that come down to a 10? Does it come down to a 5? Does it work its way down? Off prices are supposed to grow 3 to 5. If Ross can keep showing us that they're going to see a healthy but still above average growth, then you and I are going to have to start asking, how are they doing it? Are they grabbing price? Are they grabbing new people? Are they doing both?
1: Okay, so if we're comparing Ross's results and, say, Walmart's, they're in totally different universes in a way, but there's this overall strain on the working class that's probably playing out to help Ross gain share if they've got the right playbook in this environment. How do we see it in Walmart? How much of it is grocery tilted and even them gaining share in that 100,000 plus household cohort?
2: And it's funny to lump them together. It used to be a lot easier. Now they're like several zeros different on the market cap perspective.
1: Yeah.
2: But I think that's, listen, what's going to be really fascinating is it's not just, I know.

0: the K-shaped economy is the big conversation, but it's not just luxury works, off-price doesn't, discount doesn't. You have to figure out who's taking share within them and who's doing well within them, and there's winners in every subsector. And so that's what we go through. And so that's why I think what we are going to look for is you're going to see, okay, who's incrementally grabbing more? But if I could ask every company for one thing and know that I'm going to get it, right? Because a lot of times we'll ask and dance around it. I just want to understand in the last 12 months, just got that tariff lift, which is a funny thing to say that tariffs were positive, but they did raise prices. If that's all you got, it's going to get a lot harder starting next quarter. Like we're in August. We're going to start seeing that. Those that were able to bring new people in, new people yesterday, means more sales tomorrow.
1: If you're looking at retail, you know, playing at home, investing, what's the company and the metric in earnings coming next week that are going to teach you the most about how it might play out for the whole sector?
0: So sometimes I've got a really exciting answer for you. I'm going to go boring as anything, revenue growth and gross margin, but you need them together.
1: Mm-hmm.
0: Why? Because I need to know that I'm going to still get revenues and I want the go forward. Because this quarter that we're reporting still has that tariff benefit I'm talking about.
1: Uh-huh.
0: Average so far, we're halfway through earnings, give or take. They're still seeing 8% lift. I want to know what they're guiding to. I want to know what next quarter looks like, because that's when it becomes new. But I need to know that it's healthy. I need to know that you're not promoting.
1: July retail sales,
0: yeah.
1: E-commerce was actually down in this report. Now, I know you got to take a longer view. This is just one. But who should we look at that perhaps reflecting and affecting? Or is that just the shift in Prime Day?
0: I mean, the easiest answer is look at Amazon, but Amazon's growing beautifully. And so I think there's an element here. Remember, we have to, retail sales is a confusing metric that the government loves to give us because it's sequential as a headline, but you and I want to look year over year.
1: Mm-hmm.
0: And so it's very important to look year over year. And overall, year over year, we got a mid-single digit number. It's a nice looking number. So I think right there, e-com definitely seems, the amount of times I hear Gen Z loves stores, people love to go back to this idea that the mall's back. And that's powerful. And that's interesting because, again, you and I have kind of joked around this. There's nothing better than a store. Because in a store, your shopper is your employee. You get to stack those racks with clothing, and then the store comes and does all that magical stuff that Amazon has to pay their employees to fulfill. Right? They walk over to the rack, take the clothes, walk it to the cash register, walk it out the door. That's all that shipping and fulfillment that the shopper is doing. So if this is true, and so far it seems like it is, speaking to your point about e-com, there's nothing better for retail than when people come back to stores.
1: Yeah. I mean, you try it on, you know it fits, you walk out. That's a pretty good deal. Simeon, thank you.
0: Great to see you.
1: All right, coming up, new reporting this hour on the big shakeup happening inside OpenAI. Our Kate Rooney is going to join with the latest next.

0: as our country celebrates its 250th anniversary. CNBC spotlights the leaders driving business and the nation forward.
1: If I had to sum up 250 years, what I would say is that we are a country that is incredibly ambitious. I'm Jason Liberty. I'm the chairman and chief executive officer of the Royal Caribbean Group. I think my journey is an incredible reflection of what we've seen from many, many generations here in this country. You work hard, opportunities present themselves. Yeah, I certainly did not imagine that I would be running this incredible organization. So in 1969, the Royal Caribbean Group was formed, focusing really out of leisure travel out of here in Miami. And then over time, we've now grown to 70 incredible ships. Those ships sail all around the world. We are a set of dreamers. So we've really focused on dreaming on what tomorrow could be on a vacation experience standpoint. And then we infuse innovation into that. One of the reasons why a lot of the innovation takes place in the U.S. is, one, about 80% of our customers come from the U.S. Also, some of the best talent in the world is sitting here throughout this incredible country. And our ability to bring them here, that is very advantageous to us. When I think of what America's ultimate superpower is, I do think it's grounded in ambition. We are a collection of different cultures that have come together in this country, but ultimately focused on making sure that our country gets better and better each and every day.

0: Welcome back. OpenAI's talent exodus raising some alarm bells ahead of its IPO. We're getting new details from an investor meeting today. Our Kate Rooney has that reporting. Kate?
1: Hey, John. So OpenAI's CFO Sarah Friar and President Greg Brockman, from what I'm hearing, held a meeting with investors earlier today. I spoke to a source who was there and shared some of the behind-the-scenes details. The first headline we're getting is that OpenAI CFO told investors that business revenue has topped ChatGPT. And the consumer side of the business, Friar saying that they entered the year at about a 60-40% split, but enterprise has now accelerated much faster than expected. And she said those lines have now crossed. Also added that the majority of revenue, as she put it, is now enterprise. It's a higher margin business, and it really is what investors want to hear. It's been a big growth area. It's also ahead of the company's own forecast, which was for parity by the end of this year. The meeting was with current shareholders. It was planned well in advance, according to a source. But it does come a day after one of OpenAI's biggest hires, Denise Dresser, stepped down as chief revenue officer. These executives, from what I'm hearing, were asked about that. Greg Brockman thanked Dresser, but did sort of pivot to talk about the new CRO, Dali Rajic. He is a cybersecurity expert, former COO of Wiz. And from what I am hearing, Greg Brockman also brushed off some questions about open source and competition. He said it's a misconception that open source is just cheaper. He says there's room for both. Other highlights, John Friar talked a lot about cost and said that the enterprise customers have moved from talking about token maxing to now focusing on what she described as cost per unit of intelligence. Friar did talk about the newest models for OpenAI being more efficient, about 54% more efficient, she said, on agentic coding tasks, and then some recent price reductions of their suite of models. She was also, no surprise here, John, everyone wants to know about the IPO timing, especially those investors. They would not comment on it. They're on file with the SEC, so not a lot they can say there.
0: Yeah, Kate, I wonder what you're hearing and learning about how that revenue increase in enterprise might be correlated with some of those price reductions that OpenAI seem to take versus Anthropic. I mean, sure, their latest models are getting very solidly reviewed for how well they operate versus a Fable 5, but also a lot of the talk is about how much more affordable they are. And for businesses that are losing money overall, I wonder what that means for margins and market share, and if there's any talk about it.
1: So a lot of talk about margins, for sure. But I would say what I'm hearing in terms of the revenue inflection, as executives are describing it, it's thanks to the uptick in coding, that a lot more people are using Codex. According to executives, again, this is them framing it to investors this way, but that they have said that enterprise is booming because of that. The cost discussion, they have done their sort of internal model routing, saying you can use the most expensive models for the most difficult tasks, but we also have cheaper options. It's not something I'm hearing in terms of driving revenue yet, although it could very well be the case. These are, of course, private companies. But the margin question and any sort of profitability on that revenue, of course, is one thing. When we look at the top line, we don't know what the margins look like. And I think that's going to be the biggest question when these S1s flip, is what does that look like? How deeply unprofitable are these companies? We know they're not making money, but how bad is it? What's the line of sight to getting there and being profitable eventually?
0: And with all these special deals that Sam Altman has been making, it's going to be even hard, I imagine, in the S1 to understand all that. Yeah. Kate Rooney, thank you. Now let's bring in CNBC contributor Plexo Capital's Lo Tony to talk about this. Lo, I actually want to start on the chief revenue officer issue. From, you know, what they seem to be saying at this investor meeting, enterprise revenue is trending really well, which would make it surprising that a chief revenue officer might be leaving after 8 months. But then again, Sam Altman has endured a bit of a mutiny in the past, in part supported by some of the executives at the company at the time. So maybe they're picky about who they keep around.
2: Yeah, you know, the way that I would look at this, John, is Sarah Friar remains in the CFO role. So that's an important person to manage the finances and provide great leadership and operations. And at the same time, you know, I would say that AI executives in general, I mean, and researchers, I mean, they're very entrepreneurial these days. I think this is a different generation. They have extraordinary access to capital. And so I don't think we should expect folks to stick with companies for, you know, 10 or 20 years like we saw at Google. I think this is also potentially, we don't know, cultural as well. There's that dynamic. You know, strong culture companies develop strong immune systems. And sometimes a senior exec might create what we like to call organ rejection, or the organ itself may decide they don't like the host. So test isn't.
0: I'm not sure what a chief revenue officer's job is for an Anthropic or an OpenAI right now, in the sense that a lot of the chatter that I see, say on X, on LinkedIn, et cetera, about why people are embracing certain model families more than others, it has to do with the results that they're getting and then the price that they have to pay for those results. And that can shift just based on a model update. I don't know how much it has to do with the sales team strategy.
2: Yeah, I think, you know, chief revenue officer definitely is thinking strategy and probably where does the company need to be able to have enterprise be meaningful and then kind of guide the sales folks to kind of position those opportunities. So I think that's an accurate assessment on your end.
0: And so therefore, what does it mean if OpenAI's enterprise business is now bigger than consumer, when we had seen Anthropic's valuation really surge on the sense that Anthropic was doing better on that line than OpenAI's does? Does this put pressure then on Anthropic to be able to say, hey, our enterprise business is growing even faster, or hey, we're holding the line on pricing and we can afford to because we believe or our customers are showing that they believe our models are better?
2: I think there's a few things to unpack. When we look at the general sentiment and in my conversations with senior execs that are in leadership roles on the technology side, without question, there is more of a sensitivity to the cost of models. And so I think with OpenAI and their movement towards enterprise and the success they've had with their new coding models, that is showing success. And that is, from what we can tell, has been an inflection point for the revenues for OpenAI. I would also say, and this is the case with Anthropic, Anthropic got there earlier, right? It's not only about the enterprise itself, but when you look at Claude Code, when you look at OAI Codex, what that also signifies is a movement up the vertical stack towards the application layer. And that's really where a lot of the value is, right? There's extreme amount of pressure on the API business for models and kind of selling that intelligence. And we primarily see that from the emergence of the open models. And so, you know, I think part of this is going after the enterprise, and part of it is also movement up the stack where you have applications at that layer that have a better profile structure for margins.
0: So given that we're in a week when we're seeing Workday pop on the possibility that it gets taken private, should investors be thinking about these frontier model providers as potential acquirers of certain application resources as well, certain application companies as well? If moving up the stack is a benefit to them, is it possible that they make that kind of move in order to secure the kind of data and model building intelligence that they'll need to grow there?
2: John, I think that's a very astute point. Strategically, it's logical for those model companies to have an eye on any opportunities, because what you want at that application layer is that is the place where there's great customer lock-in that also initiates the intent of what intelligence is needed to accomplish once the APIs are tapped. And so that's very valuable. It also provides some good lock-in. You know, people get accustomed to a certain type of workflow, and it also becomes this kind of record for the company as to where all the data is and how those workflows are performed and managed. So I would not be surprised strategically it makes sense to be able to have control of that layer. When we look at a lot of these new companies that are providing routing services to be able to determine which model to go to, you know, that's a place that the ServiceNows, the Salesforce, they want control there. But then you also look at the model companies, they'd like to have control as well.
0: I'll keep an eye on it. And the software shorts should as well. Lo, Tony, thank you.
2: Thank you.
0: Up next, we are tracking the biggest movers as we head into the close. Christina Partsinevelos is standing by with that.
3: We have a drone rally on a new tariff, a chip name sliding on its own guidance, and a faded meat stock's desperate move to stay listed. Those stock movers next.

0: International Consulting Firms, CIRC, on NASDAQ.
1: 13 minutes till the closing bell. Let's get back to Christina Partsenevelis for a look at the key stocks to watch.
2: U.S. drone makers are rallying right now after President Trump announced he would impose new tariffs on the sector. Drones with sensitive military capabilities are set to have a 100% duty, while smaller drones lacking those capabilities are going to have a 25% tariff. Unusual Machines, which, by the way, added Donald Trump Jr. to its advisory board back in 2024, is up 23%. Red Cat, 8%, AeroVironment, a little bit higher, not as much, 2%. Meantime, Applied Materials, this is equipment manufacturer, shares are sliding after the management wouldn't put a number on how much its business grows next year. They did post an earnings beat for its most recent quarter, but they missed buy-side estimates for gross margin. So some nitpicking specifically there. Shares are down 5%. Last but not least, Beyond Meat, you could see raising the stakes. Shares are surging after the company said it previously announced a $1 for $30 reverse stock split went into effect. It comes as the company looks to preserve its NASDAQ listing after it received a delisting warning back in March. Shares are up 10% almost.
1: Raising the stakes, but are they real stakes? That's up for debate. Christina,
2: I eat them because I don't eat meat. They don't, I don't know any better, I guess.
1: I'll take your word for it. Up next, crypto clarity on hold. The SEC delaying a key vote on new digital asset rules. What that means for the industry and investors when we take you inside the market zone. Be right back.

0: Power E-Trade Pro.
1: We are now in the closing bell market zone. Fairleaf Strategies' Ken Stockton is here to break down these crucial moments of the trading day. Julia Boorstin is at Disney's D23 Expo and joins us after speaking with the company's CEO. Plus, Contessa Brewer has more on reports the CFTC is investigating mention markets. And Mackenzie Sagalos on why PayPal is rallying right now. Julia, let's start with you and Disney.
2: That's right, John. Well, Disney's new CEO, Josh D'Amaro, here at D23, telling me that he wants to move with more speed and urgency. And he's not happy with the stock, but he has a plan, including executing on streaming and converting ESPN users more to direct-to-consumer subscribers. And for the parks business, D'Amaro says he's working to grow capacity or demand.
3: The parks, I think, were a big surprise to people, and they just keep generating returns for the company, streaming and expanding margins. We're delivering on everything that we said we're going to deliver on. I think there's clarity inside of the organization in terms of where we need to go next.
2: In terms of where he wants to go next, D'Amaro telling me that launching a free ad-supported streaming business is a no-brainer and saying that he wants to bring more sports into Disney+. He also said he is not interested in selling ESPN or ABC. As for all the M&A in the space right now, D'Amaro telling me does not think that a combined Paramount Warner Brothers Discovery will pose a real competitive threat to Disney. And he said he sees their rivals trying to do deals to look more like Disney. John, I also asked D'Amaro what his plans are for AI now that the Sora deal that Bob Iger struck is over. He says that a lot of AI companies have been calling him up to work with Disney, and he said he sees a lot of opportunity in the technology. Back over to you.
1: All right, Julia, thanks. Now to Contessa Brewer, who has more on mention markets. Contessa.
4: Yeah, so John, mention markets are getting a lot of extra scrutiny now. The mention markets are event contracts that ask, will a public figure say a certain word, yes or no? And they focus most on politicians and business leaders, celebrities and sports figures. But now federal regulators have launched an investigation looking into whether those markets are being manipulated, according to a report from National Public Radio. CNBC has confirmed the CFTC, the federal regulator that oversees prediction markets, asked Kalshi to review its sports mention markets a couple weeks ago. We still aren't clear whether it's only sports that is the focus here or mention markets more broadly. It does not appear, though, that there are any sports mention markets currently available on Kalshi. And remember, CNBC has a commercial relationship with Kalshi. The big question here, John, is the rules that are being set up around what kind of event contracts can be offered. And really, the CFTC is still working to establish those rules.
1: Okay. Thank you. And now to Mackenzie, watching shares of PayPal. Mac.
5: And John, those shares are popping on a Wall Street Journal story saying that the fintech firm is in talks to sell itself to a group that includes Stripe and a private equity firm, Advent International. Now, it was just a few weeks ago that the PayPal board weighed a bid by Stripe and Advent when they proposed paying $60.50 a share for PayPal, a price that the PayPal board viewed as insufficient at the time, according to some of the sources speaking to the Journal. Now, what I will say is that the two sides, according to this report, have been negotiating since then on a potentially higher price. So it's possible a deal could come together in the next few weeks. So shares popping on the prospect of it, John.
1: All right. Mackenzie, thank you. Now let's bring in Fairleaf Strategies' Katie Stockton as we head toward the close. Katie, maybe starting broad, how does the S&P look here near these all-time highs after all the data that we've gotten? We're not at the very highs, but we're not far.
6: Yeah, you know, yesterday, the S&P 500 pushed out of a consolidation phase that had taken the shape of what we call a bullish flag pattern. It's essentially a sharp run-up followed by a consolidation that lasts a few days. And then it's, of course, resolved to the upside. So that's what we believe happened yesterday. And it is a short-term positive development. And it does follow, of course, the previous breakout from the trading range, which looked a lot more like a correction for the NASDAQ 100. So the action has certainly improved from a short-term perspective. We're seeing a lot of stocks clear their 50-day moving averages. And that can contribute to a bit more upside before we see the next consolidation.
1: So does this look like a healthy broadening that we've been seeing or just temporary?
6: Well, Well, there's not been much broadening with this move. In fact, we have seen the leadership quite concentrated back in the tech sector. And yet we have some other runners up in the commodity heavy sectors, both materials and energy have surfaced or resurfaced, I should say, this month or month to date, with big gains from the likes of gold and silver. Even copper is quite firm. The energy commodities haven't been quite as strong, and yet just by the nature of them remaining firm and then the strong tape from a top-down perspective, we have also seen energy stocks kick in a meaningful way. We saw some very positive reactions to earnings from the oil services complex, and that is impacting the charts positively as well. So we're looking for more upside from these commodity-heavy sectors of the market, but the leadership, of course, is coming from technology.
1: For a long time, I was looking at Bitcoin as a proxy for risk appetite, but it's stuck right now below 63,000. I don't know if stuck is a fair word, but it's been kind of in that sub 65,000 range for a while. What does the charts tell you?
6: It has been more neutral in its price action of late. The pullback takes it into some short-term support, just around 62,600. So we're watching it very closely in here for a reaction to short-term oversold conditions. Should it not manage to hold this support, which is very close by, we would look for a test of the longer-term support, which is very strong once you hit about 60,000 for Bitcoin. Longer-term, we are seeing some signs of downside exhaustion, and that comes from measurable indicators, things like the DeMarc indicators and the stochastic oscillator. They are showing that Bitcoin and also ETH and some other altcoins seem to be putting in major lows.
1: It seems like this market has gone from caring about memes sometimes to blockbusters like NVIDIA sometimes, and now maybe trends like the memory stocks. As you look at the charts across those different things, what can investors learn about the durability of this stuff? Because so often, you know, if you just chase what's happening today, it stops happening tomorrow.
6: Well, you know, momentum stocks, I think to that point, have resurfaced as well. And momentum has been such a force this year ahead of the corrective phase. We saw those memory stocks, the likes of Micron and SanDisk and others, do really, really well, but their retracements were so severe. So I think that's shaken some confidence. It hasn't prevented this rebound above the 50-day moving averages, but it could be just a B wave of an ABC correction, meaning an interruption of the correction, not the culmination of that correction. So we'd be treading cautiously, but we're all for trading when there is strong momentum. And of course, when we see breakouts, those act as positive catalysts. So the long-term damage is there, but the short-term still looks all right.
2: The Bells bringing into the trading day on this Friday at the NYSE, the New York City Parks doing the honors and closing the session here at the Nasdaq. X Trackers by DWS. Welcome to Closing Bell Lower Time. We're live in Studio B at the Nasdaq Market Site. I'm Melissa Lee. Mike Santoli is off today. Stocks ending the day in the red. The Dow down 130 points. S&P 500 off about 15. Nasdaq down about 80 points. For the week, the Dow the only index lower as Cisco saw big declines post-earnings. The Russell the real standout here, hitting an all-time high, closing higher for the day as well as for the week. It is now outperforming the Dow, S&P, and Nasdaq for the year. It's up 23%. Oil up today after the U.S. said its naval blockage of Iranian ports could continue indefinitely. Crude, by the way, up about 5% this week. And on our radar at the close, the big retailers get set to report. The two S rally, software and semis, and drone stocks take off. We start off with the markets. Christina Partsenova has got a look at today's big movers. Hey, Christina.
0: Well, stocks did fall in just today because of retail sales coming in weaker than expected. The market didn't really like that. Crude went in the other direction, closing higher after the Trump administration, you talked about it, laid out plans to impose unprecedented economic pain on Iran. Energy led Marathon, Valero, Phillips 66 did post double-digit gains this week. And then you had the S&P energy sector saw its biggest weekly gain since October 2022. Alternative asset managers Apollo, KKR, Blackstone also finished the week in the green, helped by strong fundamentals from wealth advisors despite some recent redemption pressure. Memory really led the momentum names today. Sandisk jumped after management set an 80% gross margin floor through 2030, backed by $94 billion in signed contracts. Wells, RBC, just to name a few, raised their targets well above $2,000. It's at $1,600 right now. Applied Materials sank, one of the worst on the S&P 500 and NASDAQ 100, after free cash flow fell, CapEx climbed, and gross margins missed buy-side estimates. Broadcom slid on profit-taking, and there was also this rumor, I haven't been able to prove it, but they supposedly cut their Google chip sales in the back half of 2026. Oracle fell again on a Bloomberg report that a gas pipeline for its New Mexico data center slipped to actually February 2027. It was supposed to be very soon. Cyber names Palantir, CrowdStrike also sold off. Reddit, so here's an individual names, popped on news that it's going to join the S&P 500 next Tuesday, taking Avalon Bay's spot. And lastly, restaurant names closing higher to end the week, like Wingstop, Shake Shack, and Chipotle, could be driven by some CABA results earlier this week or some buyout rumors for Wendy's. I didn't see an exact catalyst for these names.
7: Big moves, though. Christina, thanks. Christina Partsenevelis. Yields moving higher today following softer than expected retail sales and no progress on Iran in the past week. Rick Santelli is watching all this for us. Hey, Rick.
8: Hi, Melissa Lee. Indeed, if we look at the headline retail sales that was released this morning for July, month over month, we could see down 0.6%, not looking very good. But I do want to point out, if you take a little different view and look at it on a year-over-year basis, this goes back to December of last year, it looks a little bit better. With regard to 2026, it's the seventh reading. We have three above it, three below it, the three below that 5% for this month, year-over-year reading, or January, February, March of this year. So there is a story there that retail sales is weak, and it's weakening a bit. But when you take a macro view, there have been some powerful months. We're just in a give-back mode. If we look at what's going on with regard to the week-to-date on 2-year and 10-year, this is really interesting because yield curves have steepened dramatically. 3-month wides on 2s to 10s, a little over 3-month wide on 30s minus 10s. And you can clearly see it there. 2-year yields, they're down 4 basis points on the week. 10-year yields, they're up 4 basis points on the week. All maturities, of course, are up today. It's just that how much they're up changes. Once again, a lot of steepening. Short maturities are up about half as much as the long end. 10-year yields right now in the session are up, as I said, 4, which means 2s are only up 2 basis points. I really want to continue to point out that the knob spread, 30s minus 10s, is now closing in on 60 basis points. And the reason that's important, it really does go to show you why that longest maturity, the non-benchmark on the curve's yields are higher. Long maturities are used on the spread. Many traders now doing spread trades. They buy the short end, they sell the long end. Long end's reflecting market's doing its job. Mr. Warsh wants it to deal with inflation. It seems to be dealing with stagnant inflation. The short end seems to be following percentages of the September meeting, which do not look like an ease right now. A 1-in-3 chance based on the CME probabilities of a hike at the next meeting in September. Melissa, back to you.
7: Thank you, Rick Santelli. Software stocks closing out another strong week. IGV ETF higher for the third straight week and now more than 40% off its low set in April at the height of investor worries about AI eating software. But the market's still clearly picking winners and losers. Take a look at the diverging fortunes in the past 3 months for stocks like Atlassian and Palo Alto Networks. On the other end of the spectrum, Intuit and AppLovin. And the semi trade has also returned after a very rough July. The SMH ETF is up 8% this month. So will the next wave of the tech trade be led by software or semis, or maybe could it be both? With us now is Dan Ives, partner and senior managing director at Yorkville Ives. Dan, always great to see you.
9: Great to see you.
7: What stage are we in this trade in terms of software and semis? Is it a one or the other still?
9: I don't think so. I think it just keeps coming down to like that software trade. When we saw stock sell off SaaS apocalypse, that was a fictional narrative, in my opinion. I think you're starting to see that prove itself out. But software is going to be the second, third derivatives of the AI revolution. So I still view it, even though chips are leading, software now is starting to get ready to go into that AI party. And I think the monetization, I think when you look at Microsoft, Palantir, those are two specifically that I think gave much more validation to what tech investors are looking for.
7: Right. And then there is this reported interest by Silver Lake for a Workday. Can you sort of go through, extrapolate what that could mean for the space if private equity is looking at a name like a Workday, an enterprise name, an HR software management name. You know, are there other names like this, and could there be other deals to come?
9: You know, I think when you look at Workday and you look what's happened across software, in that there's value in PE, and especially in that 415 area code, they're going to find the value. I think it does put a floor on a lot of these names, specifically relative to the sector. But then you have to see as it actually plays out, and are there more deals to actually be had? It all comes down to customer bases. The install bases are key, because data, you can talk about compute, but data is almost, that's the hearts and lungs of the AI revolution. These companies have the install bases, but there's winners and losers. And you know, like some of the names that you've talked about, Adobe and some others, this is, you're starting to see a separation relative to the names, if it's a ServiceNow or others, that will benefit versus maybe others that won't.
7: What do you think has been disproven since the initial IGV lull over AI displacing software? What has been disproven in that narrative so far? What have we moved past?
9: I think it's the narrative that software companies, that they're going to get eaten from Anthropic and the model companies. Mm-hmm. No one's going to need software companies. They're going to be disintermediated, typewriter companies, word processor, VCR, however you want to think about it. Because now the monetization on the use cases, you're seeing software companies, they're really key in a lot of these deals. And I think that is the shift in the narrative as you're seeing the monetization.
7: That's
9: phase.
7: The extreme of the narrative in terms of, you know, AI completely displacing software. But is there another narrative where AI just simply at the edges takes off the need for software? Certain kinds of enterprises may adopt AI instead of going to a CRM or a Workday.
9: No doubt. And that's why for software companies, they can't just be on the treadmill 2.5 speed, like maybe they were 4 or 5 years ago. The hubris is out. And I think some of them, they're going to have to do acquisitions. Or when it comes to boards and some of the decisions that they're going to have to make, do they look potentially strategically at other options? Because there's not all going to be winners. But the one thing that you're seeing in the AI revolution, the CapEx, for every dollar of CapEx, $5 to $6 multiplier across the rest of tech, a lot of that will be software, infrastructure, cybersecurity is a good example, right, as it all starts to play out.
7: Is there more room for cyber as we're hearing about more and more models getting out of sandboxes, et cetera? Do the likes of CrowdStrike, which, by the way, hit a new high in today's session, do they have the tools? Are they the answer to, you know, breakouts like those that we've heard about so far?
9: I think it's a golden age for cybersecurity. Uh-huh. Because in our view, from everything we've said, I think budgets could ultimately double over the next 2 to 3 years. When you look at some of the leaders, let's say with George and CrowdStrike, mm-hmm, seeing around corners relative to agents and how you're actually going to make sure that the surface area are ultimately going to be secured, Palo Alto and others. But at the end of the day, it really comes down to surface area is increasing. As the use cases grow, so is cybersecurity. It's a good example of the derivative beneficiaries. But I remember being at RSA in March. And you know, when you go back to the spring, just the negativity there, it just shows the narrative sometimes, you know, could be wrong at that. But these companies have to prove itself out quarter by quarter.
7: Okay. Is there any area in tech that you don't like right now?
9: Look, I think IT services is the one you worry the most about just because of how they're exposed. But it comes down to the next 6 months, the winners will have to prove it on the quarter's monetization, right, not just saying AI 15 times in a conference call.
7: Dan, great to see you.
9: Thank you.
7: Dan Ives, Yorkville Ives. July retail sales reporting a surprise drop after seeing a gain in the prior month. That report comes ahead of a number of big earnings in the sector coming out next week. Home Depot is reporting on Tuesday. Lowe's, TJX, and Target will be out Wednesday. And Walmart is the big one out on Thursday. So what can we expect? Who could come out on top? Joining us now is John Sanmarco from Neuberger. John, great to have you with us.
10: Great to see you, Melissa. Thanks for having me on.
7: It seems like conventional wisdom in the market is that Target's earnings will be better than Walmart's. I'm wondering if you fall into that camp.
10: Yeah, I think that's fair. I mean, at this point, the retail sales data, when it comes out, is pretty well anticipated. You know, there's a lot of alternative data out there. And Target, of course, went into the second quarter with a lot of momentum. No reason to think that they lost that. So, you know, they're up against some really easy comparisons, but I think we'll get a very solid quarter from Target. The bar's a bit higher. So I think what will matter more is kind of prospectively the the areas of the store they can touch, how fast they can get to it, and the reasons to believe they can kind of keep moving the ball forward.
7: I was surprised reading in the notes, John, that in a time of higher gas prices, that Walmart may not actually do as well. That's not the kind of environment that you're looking for. Why is that? Because you would think that if consumers are squeezed, they'd be even more value seeking.
10: Yeah, it's really tricky to analyze this because I think, you know, I think as your question alludes, you know, high gas prices do not exist in a vacuum. And generally speaking, consumer distress, consumer value seeking, even a modicum of inflation, which tends to go hand in hand with high gas prices. These things tend to be good for Walmart. But, you know, I think if you can sort of extract that variable of high gas prices, which very much has been the environment we've seen the last several months, they do tend to underpunch their weight at those moments. Their stores are a little bit further from their customer. The customer's maybe a little bit more reluctant to go do a big load up shop and, you know, maybe let the dollar stores around the edges in between paychecks a bit more. So, yeah, I think that's probably part of what we're seeing from Walmart. I do have bigger picture endogenous concerns to the industry that, you know, maybe are starting to materialize around competitive intensity. But to be sure, I think the environment's also likely a part of why Walmart's results will be okay, but not as spectacular as we were growing accustomed to the last several quarters.
7: Yeah. How do you view the consumers at this point? Do you still believe in this sort of K shape, or have you moved on from that? Because it seems like there are some wage gains in the lower K part of the spectrum, and maybe that's helping some of the lower end retailers or the retailers more exposed to those households.
10: Yeah, I would. You know, I think 6 months ago, I would have told you it was what, like, one of the easiest balls to see coming across the plate was this K shape, and of course, it was consensus for good reason because there was lots of data staring us all in the face. I'd say that's generally still true, and, you know, you're generally seeing it from the early reporters that are pointing to more softness at the low end and more resilience at the high end. Although there have been some, you know, there've been some one-off, some surprises. And if I had to pick a low common denominator, I think to your point, the labor market has been plenty firm for that low income earner. And, you know, they're out there shopping for essentials and consumables and low tickets. So if you're offering great value, if you're offering strong consumer value and serving that low income consumer and maybe also getting the benefit of a more middle income consumer trading down, results are looking just fine. So the dollar stores, for instance, a space that's been very messy, you know, it was really awful. It was really great. I think they'll to use a golf analogy, I think they'll put the ball in the middle of the fairway as we get through earnings season with the dollar stores.
7: And then in terms of your top pick, if you are somebody who wants to invest in consumer discretionary in a retailer, but you're concerned that the economy may soften, that gas prices will remain stubbornly high, that interest rates could go higher, what is the most defensive name in your group?
10: I think the places to play defense are likely not the obvious, you know, essential food retailers because of some concerns I have on competitive intensity there. I'll call it shadow capacity growth with the way that these platforms expand the stores reach. You know, I would look more to auto parts. It's another absolutely essential good with maybe better competitive dynamics. O'Reilly is a name that has very reasonable expectations. They're operating at a very high level. And you don't have to pay the multiple of a Walmart or a Costco where you know, the resilience of those businesses is so well known. TJX is another one, plenty to like about it. It's an all-weather vehicle, and they always kind of trudge along very handsomely. I think what's unique about this moment is I'm starting to pick up like a bit more rumblings of supply chain difficulty and transportation difficulty, and those moments tend to be really good for TJX. So I think you could see good results become great there potentially.
7: John, great to speak with you. Thanks.
10: Thank you.
7: John Sandmark of Neuberger. Coming up, problems for the predictions markets as lawsuits, probes, and investigations pile up for the industry. What should regulators be doing? We'll ask former White House Chief of Staff Mick Mulvaney. A large part of the rally has been driven by strong results, with second quarter earnings showing 51% growth. But as the season winds down, what will drive the next leg of the rally? We will discuss that. You're watching Closing Bell Overtime, live from the Nasdaq Market Site.

0: Hello with Kuo.
1: Markets are near record highs. Earnings have delivered, and big tech earnings have helped put some of investors' AI capex worries at ease. But now that a lot of the good news is in the rear view, is it smooth sailing for stocks from here, or are there roadblocks ahead? With us now, Marta Norton, Chief Investment Strategist at Empower. Marta, great to have you with us. We've gotten everything that we wanted as investors.
2: I know.
1: So now what?
2: I know. It's been an amazing earnings season. I think when you look at the numbers, any way you cut it, revenue, earnings surprises, percentage above estimates has just been remarkable. And I think now the question is, can earnings continue to deliver? And if you're still looking just at estimates for 2026, they actually look to be similarly strong. It's when you start to look into 2027 that deteriorates. But if, you know, we continue to see stocks beat the estimates that we have, you could see investors still somewhat enthusiastic about the environment.
1: What has been interesting about this move to record highs in the S&P 500 is that we've had small caps, Russell, new highs, mid caps, new highs, equal weight S&P 500, new highs.
2: Right.
1: What does this tell you? And do you agree with being in a more sort of a broader sort of portfolio allocation as opposed to more, you know, allocated to tech?
2: I find it actually really tricky because if you're looking at small caps or you're looking at something like industrials, a lot of these areas are still attached to AI. So I know we're celebrating the fact that we're getting these different movements in different asset classes, but it still seems to be a single factor that's driving those markets. And I think this factor can continue to deliver, but I wouldn't want investors to fool themselves into thinking that we have this really diversified portfolio on our hands when we're looking at U.S. equities.
1: Yeah, I mean, when you take a look at industrials, which are also sitting at new highs today, hit new highs today, I mean, a lot of that is like a GE Vernova.
2: Yes.
1: But at the same time, would you rather be in sort of the AI, you know, first sort of order AI trade or the derivative? I mean, what is sort of...
2: Yeah, it's tricky.
1: A little bit safer.
2: Well, I think when you're looking at the AI trade, investors have been so focused on some really important fundamentals like the cash flow consideration or the run that some of these areas have. And I think those are risk factors that you want to take into account. So when I'm looking at AI, I'm trying to avoid these areas that have just had such euphoric expectations around them. Even though they've come back a little bit, I still think they've run really hard and there's some pretty serious questions around them. But other areas like some of these hyperscalers, Microsoft comes to mind, they've just been punished over and over again, and I think the risk factors are more factored in. So I think you can take this kind of valuation orientation to the AI trade and help protect yourself a bit. But then I also think you do want to look at some of the beneficiaries.
1: Yeah. In terms of a hedge to the portfolio, I know a lot of people probably have written off the bond market.
2: Yeah.
1: You say do not write off the bond market, even though it seems like there are a lot of other factors that may be pushing yields higher.
2: Right. So here's what I struggle with bonds. I know that the big frustration with folks is how they do in an inflationary environment. And we're clearly in a continuing inflationary environment. But they're also valuable from a growth perspective or protecting against a negative surprise there or concerns around AI. We've actually seen that in their performance in 2026. And their yields are now a lot higher. So even though there's risk factors for fixed income, I think it would be a mistake for investors to think I shouldn't use that part of my portfolio as a capital preservation stalwart. I think they still

0: have that capability.
1: Okay. Marta, thank you. Great to see you.
0: My pleasure.
1: Marta Norton of Empower. Up next, why insurance stocks could be under the radar winners, from big tech's plans to build data centers in space. Plus, an exclusive interview with the CEO of drone maker AeroVironment on the impact of President Trump's new import tariffs on drones. Closing bell overtime. Be right back.

0: Welcome back to Overtime. Elon Musk, Jeff Bezos, and other tech titans are very bullish on the prospect of data centers in space. And there is a non-tech industry that could be a surprisingly big beneficiary of that. Contessa Brewer is here with the story. Hi, Contessa.
1: Hi there, Melissa. Yeah, so if you think about the potential damage that SpaceX or Blue Origin or Google could face with orbital data centers, like there's launch failures, radiation, hardware breakdowns, debris collisions, and the repairs and replacement would be difficult and exorbitantly expensive. All of that provides what very well could be the next frontier for insurance. About 30 insurers worldwide specialize in this tiny little niche of space coverage, less than $1 billion in premiums total. Swiss Re's CEO told me there are basic questions about laws in space, regulation, insurance capacity and pricing. So basically, insurers have to invent the rule book before they can cover the next boom in data centers. FM, which specializes in insurance for industrial facilities, told me it's already assembling risk researchers and engineers to create a product that meets the need of clients eyeing space. Global broker Marsh sees a massive opportunity. One insurance CEO, though, was very blunt when he told me, "This is insane." He said there's not enough capital and no reliable way even to model the risk. He called it the wild west of space. And then he asked me not to reveal his identity.
0: Oh, I wanted to find out who it was. I mean, it's crazy to think that there could be teams of actuaries trying to figure out a table for the, you know, the lifetime of a component or something. Like
1: I mean,
0: that.
1: And when you think about it, the collisions by all of this space junk are already increasingly frequent. Uh-huh. And so if you think, OK, if I own a satellite and I own a satellite, whose coverage is going to pay if there's a collision between the two of them?
0: How does it work with autos?
1: Well, that's the same thing. Who was at fault and how are you going to prove that? And to get them up there, you got to get a repair guy up to repair the satellite. No, normally it might mean that you have to launch again altogether.
0: Right.
1: They're going to expect to have a lot of mitigation in place from the clients as part of getting coverage.
0: Fascinating. Contessa, thank you. Always sure. Finding the interesting angle in insurance.
1: I just try to make it interesting for everybody.
0: You always do. Contessa Brewer. Well, from space to a little lower in the atmosphere, drones. The stock's taking flight today after the White House signed a proclamation putting tariffs on imports of drones and their components. These tariffs are the latest policy tool from the U.S. government aiming to boost domestic drone production. Past tactics included restrictions in the annual defense budget, an FCC ban on new registrations and equity stakes in companies. Joining us now is Air Environment Chairman and CEO Wahib Nawabi. Shares rallied strongly at the open, but closing well off the session highs. Well, hey, great to have you with us.
2: Great to be with you, Melissa.
0: How should we think about these tariffs in terms of what it means for Air Environment? What sorts of business, what sorts of contracts could you possibly gain because other competitors are pretty much boxed out of the U.S. market with the tariffs?
2: Melissa, this is certainly a critical event and piece of news. It basically underscores and highlights the fact that this is critical to our national security and the strategic advantages of for our nation and to protecting our industry in general, primarily related to the national security interests of the United States and our allies. So this decision by the government is really critical in that regard, number one. Number two, for us, for Air Environment, for AV, it's a non-issue because we've been designing and producing our products domestically in the United States for the last several decades. It has been a competitive advantage for us, and I think it's going to continue to be that way. I do commend the administration for taking steps in here because we do need to protect the industrial base of what goes into our drones, where they come from, which countries are providing those things, and how we make sure that we're secure, because it's becoming a bigger and bigger part of warfare in the future. Mm-hmm. So it's a non-event for us. It's a competitive advantage for us, has been, and it highlights the strategic importance of this for the national security interest of the United States.
0: Can you walk us through, you mentioned the components, because we have to make sure that not only are the drones or whatever it is used for national security is produced and manufactured in the United States, but that the parts that go into those critical, you know, weaponry, that they are also safe, that they are also secure, they come from allies, et cetera. So what were the major concerns for a drone maker like you? Was it Chinese parts making their way into weaponry? I mean, because that's going on outside of the defense sector. I mean, if you take a look at, for instance, autonomous vehicles. There are plenty of Chinese-made LIDAR going into those vehicles that may actually be on the Department of Defense blacklist for, you know, for weapons, but they're able to be used in civilian purposes.
2: That's very true, Melissa. Historically, many of the players in this industry, drone manufacturers and subsystem designers of drone subsystems, have been sourcing things without a lot of regard for national security interests of the United States. That is not the case with AAV. We have been designing and sourcing and manufacturing our things all in the United States. Over 98% of our supply base, AV supply base, and supply chain and subsystems are sourced right here in the United States. The other 2% essentially are the closest allies to the United States. Mm-hmm. Countries like Germany, Israel, United Kingdom, France, etc., Australia. So we don't see this as an issue for AV, but a lot of the players outside in this industry, domestically and internationally, do not follow this very strict, stringent guidelines. That poses a significant national security threat to the United States and our military, because there are lots and lots of intelligent systems in here that can be compromised, that can be gamed, that can be designed to be able to do things that we don't want them to do. And so it's important, essential, that we protect these things and we secure the supply chain across the entire industry, that it's safe and resilient and protected from those kinds of potential threats. Cameras, lenses, microprocessors, LIDARs. We do use LIDARs in some of our sensors, thermal cameras, EO and IR sensors. Many, many things that go in these systems are important. Besides that, there are also passive components that goes into warheads, into lethal drones, into counter-drone systems that are critical. All of those things have to be protected. We must take this seriously. I commend the administration for taking this step, and I think it highlights how important drones and counter-drones are becoming in the future of warfare.
0: I wanted to ask you, because there are reports that the U.S. is short of munitions, and I'm wondering, from your standpoint, is there also a shortage of drones?
2: I certainly believe that we have to have a paradigm shift in terms of equipping our military with a lot more of these systems. So the short answer, in my opinion, is yes. And the reason for that also is that the strategy in the face of warfare has changed dramatically since the Ukraine conflict. Drones, lethal and non-lethal drones, counter drones, directed energy weapon systems, and missiles in general, low-cost missiles, are going to become a much bigger part of the defense strategies and warfare in the future. And our military and our allies are not equipped with enough volume of those things. We at AV have been taking a proactive steps to scale production on over 7 different products this year alone. We're going in increasing production of these systems by anywhere from 2 to 5x to 10x year-over-year increases in production capacity. We're doing that because we know our military needs it, we know that our allies need it, and we know that this is coming. The most important thing that the government has to do is to actually place contracts that are long-term, that allows us to actually plan for the larger volumes of capacity and demand that our customers may have. Right. We'll have.
0: Well, Wahid, pleasure to speak with you. Thank you for your time.
2: Great to be with you, Melissa. Thank you.
0: 13F's out from Berkshire Hathaway in Appaloosa. Kate Rooney's got the details. Kate.
3: Hey, Melissa. So we'll start with Berkshire Hathaway disclosing a major increase in its Alphabet Class A and Class C shares. We do know that Berkshire Hathaway did invest about $10 billion in the company in a private placement back in June, but it does look like they bought another $6 billion on the open market. In addition to that, it does also look like this vaults Google, or Alphabet, I should say, into its largest stock holding as well. Berkshire, we should mention, also increased its stake in Delta Airlines by about 44% and then more than doubled its Macy's stake in Q2. And then turning over to David Tepper's Appaloosa, that fund now taking a new stake in Goodyear Tire in the second quarter. Those shares are rising in after-hour trade here, almost 2% higher. Appaloosa also disclosing a new American Airlines position and a new but relatively small stake in both Apple and Boeing. And then, as always, Mel, these filings are as of June 30th, so some of these stakes may have changed in those 45 days since, but gives you a bit of a snapshot.
0: Yep. Kate, thanks. Kate Rooney. Time now for a CNBC News update with Mackenzie Sagalos. Mac.
3: Hey, Mel. President Trump today downplayed concerns over sailors enduring a nearly 9-month deployment in the Persian Gulf on the USS Abraham Lincoln, refuting family members of some of those sailors who've complained about living conditions and mental health issues aboard the carrier. He said the deployment was, quote, not nearly long enough, but then acknowledged that another ship, the USS George Washington, will be replacing the Lincoln soon. The BBC is looking to subpoena Donald Trump, Ivanka Trump, and Jared Kushner in connection with the $10 billion defamation lawsuit that the president filed against the UK broadcaster. The lawsuit alleges the BBC defamed him by splicing together clips from his January 6th speech to make it appear that he was endorsing violence. The BBC later apologized. And federal regulators today conditionally approved a bank charter application for the Trump family's crypto venture, World Liberty Financial. If fully approved, the charter would allow World Liberty to manage and hold assets on behalf of customers and settle payments faster, but it generally does not allow deposit taking or lending like traditional banks. Mel, back to you.
0: Mackenzie, thank you. Up next, former White House Chief of Staff Mick Mulvaney on what action regulators need to take on prediction markets, which are facing a growing number of lawsuits and investigations. Closing bell overtime. Be right back.

0: out the busy work. Ramp. Love Finance.
1: Welcome back. Prediction markets have been facing a lot of legal headwinds recently. 2 weeks ago, the New York AG sued Kalshi, alleging it was operating an illegal gambling business. Then a New York City council launched a deceptive ad investigation to multiple prediction sites. In the past week, Washington State ordered Kalshi to shut down in the state. Baltimore sued both prediction markets, and today there are reports that the CFTC launched a probe into mention markets, where users can bet on word choices made by famous people. This comes as attorneys general from 44 states recently sent a letter to the CFTC saying the agency does not have the power to regulate sports-related event contracts on platforms like Kalshi and Polymarket. We should note CNBC has a commercial relationship with Kalshi. So what is the best way to regulate this industry? Joining us now is former White House Chief of Staff and Executive Director of Gambling is Not Investing, Mick Mulvaney. Mick, great to have you with us.
2: Melissa, thanks for having me.
1: It does seem like after this explosive growth in prediction markets that we are at sort of a turning point in terms of who should regulate, what should be allowed, et cetera. Your stance is basically you got to leave it to the states.
2: Well, it is when it comes to sports betting. Look, a lot of us believe there's value to the prediction markets when it comes to things like, say, elections. But when it comes to sports, that has been something that has been typically governed by the states forever. Gambling is governed by the states, just like, say, alcohol is. And one of the reasons you've seen this explosion in the prediction markets is that 80% of what they're doing on any given day is related to sports. So I think that's where the focus is. I thought you just saw the note there. I think it's the 44 attorney generals, state attorney generals have taken this position. When's the last time 44 attorney generals in this country agreed on anything? So I do think the issue is yes, we talk about mentioned markets. You can talk about death markets. You can talk about a bunch of different things. But really, the big debate here is on sports betting.
1: Okay. For a lot of the other stuff, though, Mick, I mean, your group is called Gambling is Not Investing. Yeah. So I imagine that you've got a stance on other things, too, in terms of, you know, all the things that you can bet on. I mean, does your organization, do you have a view on whether or not, for instance, the mentions market should exist, if there is value on betting, you know, in the next 15 minutes where Bitcoin is going to go? I mean, there's so many derivative trades now out there on the prediction markets that people can bet on.
2: Yeah, the mentioned markets are interesting to me because it goes to one of the issues, and this has a parallel when it comes to the sports gaming, sports betting, which is what's the underlying economic activity? Look, Kalshi and Polymarket are trying to make the case that, you know, prediction contracts are sort of the same thing as buying corn futures. Well, there's an underlying economic activity in growing, selling, producing corn, et cetera. There's not any underlying economic activity when it comes to mentioned markets. Whether or not Donald Trump is going to say your name in his next rally, that's not economic activity. Yet that is what the CFTC is using as its connection to regulate these industries. So the mentioned markets, while a very, very small portion of what, say, Kalshi and Polymarket do, is indicative of where that folks like us, our group, believes that the prediction markets wants to take it, which is everywhere. Keep in mind, a couple years ago, Kalshi took the position that it had no right at all to deal in sports gambling. They'd made that argument to a court in Wisconsin, but now it's what they're doing. So, the mentioned market's a small piece of what these are all mm-hmm. about, but it is indicative of a larger trend.
1: I mean, do you think prediction markets are sort of hybrid animals in that they offer different things that could be regulated by the CFTC? I mean, you could make an argument that some of the things that they offer should be regulated by the CFTC, and you make the argument that sports contracts should be regulated by the states. I mean, how do we handle this?
2: I think you can handle it exactly like that. In fact, I think that's what a lot of the states are asking for. Look, a lot of the states are not asking to ban prediction markets. They're saying, just please don't let prediction markets handle sports betting in our states. I'm sitting here in South Carolina. We don't allow sports gambling in this state. I happen to disagree with that. I supported gambling when I was in the state legislature, but we don't allow it, and I respect that. And for Kalshi and Polymarket now come into South Carolina and say, we know the state legislature said you can't bet on sports in that state, but the CFTC says we can do it in your state. That's where this breaks down. I think that's where you're seeing a lot of pushback from the states, which is go do what you want to do on election predictions. You know, there's some fascinating dynamics in the primary races this week on the betting markets, but stay out of the places where the states have typically exercised the most sovereignty, and that includes sports betting.
1: All right, Mick, great to speak with you. Thanks for your time.
2: All right, thanks, Melissa.
1: Mick Mulvaney. Up next, Schwab's head of trading and derivative strategists on whether his clients are buying into this record market rally and the big stocks they're betting on and against right now. Closing bell overtime. Be right back.

0: low-income households and mid-sized businesses.
1: It's been a strong start to August for the major averages, with the tech sector racing ahead of all sectors. But can this bullish activity continue? Joining us now is Joe Mazzola. He is the head of trading and derivative strategy at Charles Schwab. He's got some new data on where customers are buying and selling. Joe, always great to see you, and always great to get a read on the retail investor here. Are they feeling more risk enthusiastic these days?
2: Well, they were in July, Melissa. A lot of great opportunities to buy some dips. If you look at the stocks that they bought, you know, SpaceX, Micron, Intel, Oracle, Tesla, they all had something in common, you know, 20, 30, 40% drops. So they, you know, investors kind of embraced that volatility and bought, you know, pretty heavily. It was a 2-to-1 buy to sell ratio if you look at equities and ETFs, you know, relative. So it wasn't investors running for the hills. It was them embracing that volatility.
1: Top net sales: Apple, Advanced Micro, Broadcom, PayPal, Adobe. What did you see there in terms of how much conviction they had when they sold these positions?
2: I think a lot of those were more than likely trims as opposed to shorts or, you know, exiting positions. You know, they all have something in common for the most part. They just didn't have the same type of moves as the buys. So clients were really looking for, you know, better opportunities to get in on some of the names that had dropped quite a bit. Another thing they were doing, Melissa, is they were selling a lot of puts in those names. So it was a way for them to kind of embrace some of that volatility. And as you've started to see recently, I think this is an interesting phenomenon. The dispersion index, which basically kind of measures expectations for kind of idiosyncratic moves, looking at individual names relative to the indexes, that really spiked in July, especially the second or third week. And it's really come crashing down these last couple of weeks as you've seen this, created this dynamic where what we're starting to see now in the first couple of weeks of August is a little bit more of selling of some of those names that had outperformed. And you're actually starting to see some of our investors and our traders actually start to buy some of the index and ETF puts as a way to hedge.
1: Yeah. Are your retail clients taking advantage of the fact that the VIX on the index level is low, though?
2: I think so. I think that's what we're seeing, activities in the spiders and the Qs. That's where we're really starting to see some of that put hedging. What I find even more interesting is it's not maybe the same sense that you're seeing on the institutional side. Because if you look at something like SKU, which measures out of the money puts versus out of the money calls in the SPX, that tends to be more of like an institutional product. That's in like the 20th percentile. So, you know, whether it's hedge funds or some of the other institutional clients, they're not hedging, but you're starting to see the retail maybe get in front of it a little bit, as some of the concerns that they're seeing around maybe inflation, interest rates, some of the other things happening in the macro and and what's maybe happening in the Middle East is causing a little bit of concern as we're heading into August here.
1: Yeah. What have you seen on the margin front, Joe? I know that when Schwab reported earnings, we saw the margin numbers and they were higher, and it coincided with the change in margin rules at the beginning of June. What are you seeing going into August, and are clients using margin, which has traditionally been sort of a read on how bullish people are?
2: Well, I think one thing that gets misunderstood sometimes about margin is that margin number can go up, but a lot of times it goes up because the underlying index is going up, right? So what we tend to look at a little bit more is like percentage of margin relative to the account. Little uptick in there, but nothing that's causing any warning signs at this point.
1: All right, Joe, we're going to leave it there. Thanks.
2: Thanks, Melissa.
1: Joe Mazzola. Record high stock prices are helping fuel a new boom in classic car collecting. We'll be live in Monterey, California, where $500 million worth of cars are being auctioned. That is next when Closing Bell Overtime returns.

0: classic car auction market. Robert Frank explains why, live from Monterey, California. Hi, Robert.
1: Mel, good to see you. Well, over 1,000 cars expected to cross the auction block here in Monterey this week. The total could be over $500 million. That would smash the previous record. You talk to auctioneers, they say all this wealth being created from the stock market, from the AI boom, from all these IPOs, finding its way into these classic cars, along with a new generation of collector.
2: The wealth is coming from a lot of different places, especially these very large collections are all being driven by someone who's had a big liquidity event, some sort of exit, and they're just deciding that they're going to set a little bit aside and they're going to go after the car market.
1: The big car of the week is this 1996 McLaren F1 GTR. That's expected to sell at RM Sotheby's for over $35 million. It was once owned by Pink Floyd drummer Nick Mason. Also up for sale is a 1964 Shelby Cobra Daytona Coupe. It's the only Shelby Cobra that was actually owned by race car legend Carroll Shelby himself. And where I'm standing right now, it shows you a little bit of just how diverse the collecting is right now. You've got this pre-war 1937 BMW. This car expected to sell for about $500,000 here at Mecum Auctions. And then the most collected car in America, the Corvette. This is a 1962 Corvette, expected to sell for a mere $100,000. I should add that these pre-war cars and these 1950s and 60s cars are falling out of favor because the new collectors who are taking over, they love the modern supercars. That's where you've seen the real price action. For more on this market and what's going to happen in Monterey, you can sign up for the Inside Wealth newsletter at cnbc.com/insidewealth. Mel?
0: Is it just a generational thing, Robert, that maybe the people who have come upon this newfound wealth, they grew up with these cars and so admire them? I mean, why the 90s and 2000s?
1: You've nailed it, Mel. They say that we collect what we loved as teenagers. So the cars that the boomers loved as teenagers, these Corvettes, they did well for years. Now the millennials and Gen Z, they love the cars, the 90s and 2000s. So that's what's hot. So if you want to invest in cars, think about what the next generation loved as teenagers and buy them now.
0: All right. Robert, thanks. Robert Frank from Monterey. That does it for us here on Overtime. Fast Money starts right after this.

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1: Live from the Nasdaq market site in the heart of New York City's Times Square, this is Fast Money. Here's what's on tap tonight. Retail on deck. Next week, the biggest of the big box stores and the home improvement giants will report results. This is retail sales disappointed today. Will the earnings add fuel to the record rally or raise a new caution flag for investors? We'll debate that. Plus, mortgage rates falling to their lowest level in a month. But housing investors are hardly impressed. What's it going to take to get the sector back on track? We'll ask the top housing economists. And later, we are trading the drone wars, going inside the massive memory comeback and racing to California to see what is driving the red-hot classic car market. I'm Melissa Lee, coming to you live from Studio B at the Nasdaq. On the desk tonight, Steve Brasso, Tim Seymour, Bono and Eisen, and Mike Coe. We start off with the first drop in retail sales in 9 months. The Commerce Department reporting July sales fell by more than 0.5%. Estimates called for a slight gain. It comes as consumer confidence is sliding as well. Preliminary results from the University of Michigan showing sentiment numbers for the month dropping to 51 from 55.2 in July. The disappointing data coming ahead of key earnings reports from the biggest retailers. On tap next week, Home Depot, Target, Lowe's, TJX, Walmart, and more. So are retail earnings the market's next big test? Brasso, what do you think?
2: Yeah, so if you look through it, you have to really parse through it, and you have to look at what is actually working in the retail segment. So general, it was okay. As a whole, it looks like it was a disaster or a quasi-disaster or a quasi-a tipping point. What's going to be hurt? Garden and do-it-yourselfers, Home Depot, that's probably going to be hurt. What's going to be helped? You have clothes that are going to be helped, and you have food that's going to be helped. So you have to really be decisive about where you want to go. You can't just do retail as a blanket.
1: Yeah. The T in Timbo, Tim, is a Target, I believe, and Target has high expectations going in at this point.
3: But, and boy, I look happy there. And if you only knew, you know, how Oracle was doing and my other acronym picks. But Target to me is less a story about the consumer than it is a story of relative improvement at Target. Relative improvement in the merchandising mix in terms of inventory levels, in terms of gross margins, operational efficiencies, and a management team that's, you know, now flexing some muscle and really showing some turnaround. I think the consumer overall, as we're talking about here, there are pockets of strength. There's absolutely resilience, but it's really difficult to say that the consumer's in a great spot. And what we hear from the hospitality part, different than big box, but you know, at least restaurants and certain parts even of travel and whatnot. I think they're running into some headwinds, and I certainly think the lower end consumer, as we know. So it's going to be a very important week. Steve outlined where different parts of big box are going to be okay. I think, yeah, in housing, I think we've priced in a lot of bad news in Home Depot and Lowe's, and actually that would be a place I'd be leaning. And as much as the fundamentals at Walmart, and I know we're going to drill into this a little bit, are fantastic, I don't know that you need to chase Walmart here. I am long, which means I guess I'm going home as a buyer.
1: Yeah. Mike Coe, do you agree? I mean, like, you are going to be paying a higher multiple for the stocks that have track records of execution, like a Walmart, for instance. So is that what you do within retail if you are inclined to participate in retail?
4: I mean, Amazon just overtook Walmart. You know, there's only been four companies that have led the Fortune 500 in terms of revenues. Walmart was leading that group for the last 13 years, and Amazon recently overtook them. And I think they're executing as well or better, and they trade cheaper. Some of the retail sales numbers could have actually been coming out of a little of a Prime Day hangover also, by the way, if we're talking about Amazon. I mean, to me, I think you sort of stick with a name like Amazon, and then, you know, this is a little bit off the wall, more staples-oriented, and a stock that's been very hard hit on the back of a settlement related to the opioid epidemic. But the grocer Albertsons, which has gotten exceptionally cheap, they reached an agreement there. That's in case the people don't know what the ticker is, ACI. So I think that would be another place that people could potentially look. I wouldn't be going after the Lowe's and the Home Depot's here. I don't think that we're going to get anything really good out of them.
1: Yeah. Bono, and how do you look at the consumer here? Because you could say, you know, spending data showed the consumers are still out there. I mean, they are largely employed. So that is a primary driver of whether or not they spend.
5: I think it's going to be a period of nuance, actually. So as you suggested, I think a lot of the headline numbers might suggest that the consumer is still spending. And you look at some of the credit card data, some of the bank release data, there is really you know, a lot to support that the consumer is in a stable condition. However, what type of spending are they undertaking? And as Mike alluded to, yes, I expect there to be, you know, some staple type of expenditures that are there that make up the bulk of that. But when you look at things like electronics or furniture or large durable purchases, I think that that's where you're likely to see some of the weakness there. So I think it's just going to be a matter of drilling down to that second or third level as opposed to just looking at the headline readings. I agree. The Home Depots and Lowe's of the world and a lot of the home decor, I think that's where you probably look to set up a pair trade if you're going to be short or buy puts in something versus being long some of your more stable-oriented discretionary names.
1: Tim, are you also as bearish on the home improvement trade as Steve and Bonawin are?
3: No, I'm not, because I think the share prices reflect that. I mean, I think Home Depot around 3.25, but certainly around 300 is a place where not only do you have great support on the charts, but on a multiple, you've got support. And I just think, you know, there's a lot of cyclicality in that business, but there's a core element of it. And as we talk about all the time with more macro home buying trends, there's not the velocity of home sales, which I think brings it back to Home Depot. Higher rates don't help. Higher HELOC rates certainly don't help, because that's where a lot of people fund stuff. I owning Home Depot for the long term and nibbling at it here is fine. Can you get it lower? Yeah. Do we expect those numbers to be great as the market priced in a lot of good news? No. So, I mean, unlike even a Target, which I love, but Walmart, was, you know, the same store sales are going to be lucky to break 4%, and they'll probably be in the high threes. There's a lot of great news priced into some of these names, and home improvement doesn't have it priced in.
2: You know, when you look at Home Depot, Home Depot has 50 to 55% of the revenue from the professional installer. They're only 3 to 10% of the people that shop there. Lowe's is 25% of revenues come from the pros. So to Tim's point, Home Depot could be okay as long as employment and those people, the 50 to 55% have a job, they're going to do better than Lowe's.
1: Right. And we've seen that in the charts. I mean, we've seen, for instance, Williams-Sonoma do better, or an RH. I mean, Mike Coe, do you sort of go to those higher end, you know, retail names thinking that they are, quote unquote, safer?
4: Well, they are safer if you think about the demographic they serve, right? So, I mean, this is a group in the economy that have almost certainly seen their wealth improve over the course of the last 12 months quite considerably. And even just recently, we hit fresh highs in the S&P after all. And, the retail investor is actually pretty much all in at this point. We've seen a lot of numbers that suggest they're about as heavily invested as they ever have been. And what that means is that household net worth has been improving. And if you have that wealth effect, and that's going to appeal to the restoration hardware crowd, then they're going to be well positioned, I think. That's not so great, though, for, you know, some of those that operate sort of in the middle bracket or at the lower end, though, unfortunately.
1: Yeah. Here's the question, though, Bonawin. Let's say we get retail earnings that are not that great. Does that have an impact on the overall market? I mean, does it have an impact on how we view consumer spending in the market, how we view the economy based on some of these conference calls and commentary that we'll hear from management?
5: I think you'll get an air pocket. There'll definitely be a bit of a drawdown or a hiccup, if you will. But I think you have to juxtapose that vis-a-vis tech, AI earnings, and, you know, a lot of the other more cyclical names that have reported and that have done well over the last several quarters. And then that's going to bring you to more macro type of situations, Iran, the Fed, interest rates, the yen. So, yes, I mean, I think in the interim it will be an air pocket, but I think it will be a transitory period. I hate to use that word, until we get the next data release that will leave us on pins and needles.
1: Yeah. Let's bring in retail analyst Joe Feldman, Senior Managing Director at Telsey Advisory Group. Joe, great to have you with us.
6: Thanks.
1: And as much as you follow the sector so closely and you follow all these companies, what are some of the key questions that you want to hear management answer when it comes to the health of the consumer and what they're seeing in the economy?
6: Yeah, I think we really are focused on the health of the consumer, as you just said, and how they're spending and what they're spending on. Our sense is you're still going to hear a lot about value and people really trading down, focused on basics, consumables, but stepping up to buy discretionary goods when there's some newness or differentiation. And the more affluent consumer is still doing that. You see that in home furnishings with like a Williams-Sonoma has actually done pretty well through this environment. But I think you're going to hear, like from the big box guys, that we're going to get pretty much the same consumer we've seen all year, which is they're showing up to spend, but they're really focused on their wallet and being very careful on how and where they do spend.
3: Hey, Joe, Tim, great having you. And you've maybe heard the earlier part of the conversation where we're doing a Lowe's versus Home Depot or Walmart, Target. And as an analyst, there is obviously a relative value dynamic to what you're doing, especially when you're picking stocks within the sector. Can you help us on that, especially with some of the single stock volatility we've seen? Is this a great time to be putting pair trades on? As someone that's done long short equity a lot of my career, sometimes pair trades are a disaster. You know, correlations are too high, et cetera. What are your thoughts? And is one of those pairs interesting to you?
6: Well, the Walmart Target one is kind of interesting to me, just given that, look, I think they're both going to have good quarters. Target expectations are running really, really high into the print. We're a big fan of Target. We got on the train early this year and have been riding it, but it's up like, you know, 55% year to date. Walmart hasn't been performing as well. And the expectations have been coming down a little bit for Walmart. I think there's some concern that they're not going to grow operating profit as fast as sales. And that's really one of the key metrics people look at. So if there's any kind of slippage there, or if they can actually beat that and do grow sales a little bit better. And even if Target comes in with a beat and a raise, the expectations are for that already. So you could see a little near-term volatility. I think they're both well-positioned for the back half of the year. They are value-oriented. They serve the customer well. And we do have outperform ratings on both of them. But I could see a little bit of a near-term volatility among the two.
2: Joe, when I look at Target and I'm sorry, when I look at TJ Maxx and Ross Stores, Ross Stores has a clientele of a lower income bracket, I believe, but has outperformed TJ Maxx to a great extent. Why is that?
6: Yeah, well, they've really turned around their business at Ross. They've been a lot more aggressive. I think the new CEO that they brought in about a year and a half ago has done an amazing job really re-energizing the business, just having fresh eyes on the business. I hear Dana talking a lot about the fact that, you know, they've had the same old there for years until they brought in fresh eyes to look at this, and they've been bringing in better product. They've been aggressive where they put their stores. And so there's a lot of interest there, and that's really been helping to drive that stock. I mean, TJX is still like kind of the blue chip in that group, but recently Ross has been really performing quite well and just exceeding it expectations across the board.
1: Going back to one of the bellwethers, Joe, and that would be Walmart. What are you expecting in terms of margins? I mean, you know, we hear from the grocery stores that there's extreme competition, that there's pressure on pricing, and Walmart sets price. And Walmart has already announced that it's going to cut price on a host of products. And so I'm wondering how you view, you know, their margins going forward and how that could impact how the stock performs.
6: Yeah, I still think they can get a little bit of margin expansion this quarter. And I do think we will see that for the year as well. They are very careful and strategic about how they use pricing and do rollbacks in the store. Our price checks, we do grocery price checks on a monthly basis. And the past month or two, we haven't really seen much of a change in pricing. So despite all the noise, now, again, I'm looking at a limited basket of goods, but still, we haven't seen too much of a change there. So I think that they've been holding in pretty well. I've heard some other retailers talk about that they're just not seeing it yet. I cover a small grocer named Grocery Outlet, and last night they reported, and they had said the same thing, that they weren't really seeing too much of a price war happening in the space.
1: All right. Joe, thanks.
6: Thank you.
1: We've got a news alert here we want to get to on some 13F filings. Kate Rooney's got the details. Hey, Kate.
7: Hey, Melissa. Well, we got one from Situational Awareness. They have filed their Q2 13F. It's giving us a look at what Leopold Aschenbrenner's fund looked like just a month before its collapse on July 31st. If you look at its top holdings by value, this was at the end of the second quarter. You had SanDisk, Micron, Bloom Energy, Taiwan Semiconductor, and Nebius. Taiwan Semiconductor shares rose 41% during the quarter, while shares of the other four companies more than doubled in that same time. As CNBC has reported, Ken Griffin's Citadel, that hedge fund, and the hedge fund side of the business reached a deal to buy the fund's publicly traded assets, but it's not possible right now to know, based on some of these filings, how much of this now belongs to Citadel. These holdings, again, are as of June 30th. They may have changed in July, but again, this was the highly levered AI hedge fund, and we're getting some details on that. Mel, back over to you.
8: Interesting, Kate. Thanks, Kate Rooney. Let's talk about SanDisk, surging over 7%, bringing its gains for the week to 35%. The CEO joined CNBC earlier today, where he dove into the long-term supply agreements the company is striking.
9: So we've put together a portfolio of agreements that the average duration is 4 years, and it covers half of our supply in this fiscal year, next year, two-thirds. So we're walking down this path of having more predictability, and those agreements have pricing, right? There's pricing structure within that. So it gives us certainty of economics.
8: Also today, Micron getting upgraded to a buy at New Street with a $1,250 price target. Analysts say the company is undergoing a structural transformation from cyclical memory maker to long-term AI growth story. And this has been sort of what has fueled this trade, that there's more predictability, that these are no longer cyclical. And I guess that CEO is very convincing.
2: Yeah. And the truth is, I've been battling with this, too, as a thesis, where when you look back on Micron's chart and my almost my entire career up until recently, these are commodity based pricing.
8: Yeah,
2: it goes where DRAM and NAND goes, specifically DRAM with Micron. But now when you look at HBM or high bandwidth memory and you look at the space, it depends on what inning we are in the AI build out. And if we're in the early innings, then these don't have to price like commodities just yet. But eventually they will.
8: So it's just a matter of time before they revert back to the mean.
2: Yeah, but when you look at the charts, just to wrap it up, when you look at the charts on SanDisk or a Micron, they all look very similar, and they all had pressures. When you come out of Alphabet's earnings, they all got pressured drastically. And then you come out of Microsoft's earnings and Amazon's earnings, and look at the day, down to the day, right, they all spike. So you look at the KOSPI, you look at where that sold off and where that rallied, and there was a confluence of events around Microsoft and Amazon's earnings.
8: Mike, your thoughts on memory?
4: Yeah, I think, you know, and I'm just going to take a little bit of an options trader's perspective on this, which is really consistent with what Steve was just saying. And that is that, you know, when we saw that really strong rally in May and June in both of these stocks, one of the things that we observed was that, and these are both heavily traded as far as options are concerned, the open interest on the put side in particular in both of them rose very sharply, much faster than the call side did. In fact, if they normally track about the same, suddenly we were seeing probably 30, 40% higher open interest on the put side. People just thought they went too far too fast. And we've seen a lot of that imbalance in the open interest in calls versus puts converge more recently, which suggests that they're sort of getting to a more of a fair value where they sit right now.
8: Yeah. Bye.

0: you know, immune to mean reversion or selling off. But as Steve said, I think it aligns them much more to the AI and CapEx story as opposed to their own cyclicality. I mean, the knock on these has been that they've had 3, maybe 6, if they're lucky, months of revenue visibility, and extending that out several years, I think at least extends that cycle. It's hard to chase these given the run that they've had. I think in Sandisk's case, it's like 4,000%. So it's hard to establish a new long here. But I think that you can trade these tactically knowing that perhaps some of the volatility in the past should be more muted going forward.
1: Coming up, getting its magic back, the cheery outlook from Disney CEO boosting shares today. And what is ahead for the entertainment giant? Plus, refiners in rally mode, a look at the energy stocks hitting all-time highs, and all the other fast movers on our radar. Do not go anywhere. Fast Money's back in two.
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0: Coventry Direct, redefining insurance.
1: Welcome back to Fast Money. Disney CEO Josh D'Amaro sitting down with our Julia Borson for one of his first interviews since becoming CEO back in March. Investors seemingly liking what they heard, the stock closing up the week up nearly 2%. She joins us from Anaheim, California, from Disney's D23 fan event. Julia.
2: Well, Melissa, Josh D'Amaro has been CEO of Disney for 5 months, and he says that while Bob Iger left him with a strong business, he's working to move with more speed, urgency, and to embrace tech and data to drive returns.
3: I'm not happy with where the stock stands right now. Our investors aren't happy with that. But I do believe that we're sitting in a very great space relative to the entertainment industry. As I said a moment ago, if we just continue to execute on what we've committed to, streaming growth, top line and margins, continuing to push the envelope on the experiences business, make the conversion to direct to consumer on ESPN, and just make great films, which make that flywheel spin. If we keep doing that, I think we're going to see the returns come back to us.

0: When I asked him about the pending Paramount Warner Brothers Discovery merger, he said he does not think the combined company will pose a real competitive threat to Disney. He also said that right now he likes Disney's assets, but that he's not dogmatic and he will look at assets if they make sense. DeMar also told me he is not interested in spinning off ESPN or ABC. Melissa?
1: Julia, thank you. Julia Borson was shedding some light on what had been talked about for so long. Tim, what do you make of the strategy here?
2: Well, I don't totally understand how they're going to use technology. And to the extent that I think Josh is eager to make change and has had a chance to see the places that could add marginal value to the stock, for sure. I think the experience business was fantastic. I think those numbers were excellent. I thought the streaming business and the profitability, as he alluded to, but there's no question that DTC is growing, is working, so is profitability, and so are margins there. I wonder what the real catalyst is. At one point, it was thought to be a sale of ESPN. I don't think it should be either. And in fact, if anything, sports were kind of weak, and that's a bit of a surprise. So I have been a longtime holder of the stock. I don't see a reason to sell it. I'm not sure I feel I need to add to it. And once again, the catalysts are limited, But Josh talks of a new era, and I want to believe.
1: Mike, do you see a reason to own this?
3: Yeah, I mean, for one thing, it's trading at less than 14 and a half times forward earnings, which, if you take a look at the last 10 years, that's pretty much the trough valuation for this one. And that would make sense if the top line was contracting and things looked grim across the board. But I don't think they do, really. And so I actually am with Tim. I think that, you know, you kind of have to be patient with this one. Some options traders appear to be thinking, though, that maybe we're about to catch a bid for it, because basically since he took over the course of the last 5 minutes, 5 months, feels like 5 minutes, right, after Bob Iger's come and gone a couple of times. But basically, we've seen a lot of improving and bullish sentiment going on in the options market since about mid-February. It's about doubled. So it does look like people are expecting that things could potentially turn around.
1: Yeah. Do you buy that value case?
4: Yeah, I mean, you always want to buy value, but it could be cheap for a reason, right? If you go back to March, the stock has really done nothing, and it had some peaks and valleys. We're really at a peak level right now. So if you're looking at technicals, you probably want to be a seller versus a buyer. But I get what Mike is saying. I think it's interesting, though, that they want to have a absolutely free service that's ad supported. Mm-hmm. That's going to change the whole dynamic. Even though they're not the first pioneers to do it, this would be big for them.
1: Yeah. There's a lot more Fast Money to come. Here's what's coming up next.
5: From red-hot refiners to drone stocks taking flight, lots of fast movers catching our traders' attention today. How to play this week's highest flyers next. Plus, hammering down on housing, a make-or-break week ahead for the sector, and whether it could reveal new cracks in the foundation. You're watching Fast Money, live from the NASDAQ market site in Times Square. We're back right after this.

0: free with no login required.
1: Welcome back to Fast Money. A few stocks from different sectors catching our eye today. First up, refiners, Marathon, Valero, and Phillips 66 hitting all-time highs today. The oil services ETF, OIH, now up nearly 50% for the year. Meanwhile, drone stocks are rallying on word President Trump plans to order import tariffs on drones. Defense tech name AeroVironment seeing a bounce of more than 1.5% today. And Charles Schwab hitting fresh highs. The online brokerage releasing strong retail trading numbers and new account openings for July. One cautionary note, margin balances are up over 50% from the end of last year through the end of last month. I feel like I go to you, Steve, for drones.
2: Yeah, so I pulled up AeroVironment, and when I look at these, if you go back, it depends on how far back you want to go, but all of this positive news and the stock's down 20% year to date. So there's a lot of great headlines that could create a pop within the day, but it just becomes where are people putting their focus, where are people putting their money. This is definitely the warfare of the next 20 years. Right. It's going to be drones. So one of these stocks or all of them are going to run sustainably. They just haven't.
1: Well, when you take a look at that sort of period of the run, they also had a miscalculation on goodwill. And so there were some questions about their balance sheet in terms of how they reported. And then there was also an increase in R&D spending, which these days people don't like. So there were other sort of factors. I completely get what you're saying, though, in terms of the stock performance. Tim, I know that you really follow AVAV very closely. But what do you want to trade?
3: Yeah, folks, Melissa's referring to me being asked about AVAV about 10 years ago.
1: And not knowing what the heck it was.
3: And in fact, so, you know, people like Steve have been following drones for a long time. I will say the supply dynamic is fascinating. And I think there is more supply coming to market. But I would prefer to talk about refiners. And what I would just say about Valero and some of the upgrades that we've seen, these all-time highs are coming after extraordinary numbers. Remember, they beat EPS by 25%. They made Chevron and especially Exxon not look so good in terms of the refining margin. 96% utilization rates is something that I think are going to hold. I think this is kind of the key. We know what's going on with product shortages. We know what's going on with crack spreads. Be careful about chasing this, but the upgrades here are real. And I think there are more people now looking at the energy sector, less around momentum than they are truly as investments.
1: Coming up, giving the housing trade a home inspection with a big week ahead of data and earnings could reveal and where mortgage rates are headed next when Fast Money returns.
0: Missed a moment of Fast? Catch us anytime on the go. 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We're back right after this.

0: messages while you work. Always say hello with Quo.
1: Welcome back to Fast Money. Stocks ending the day slightly lower, the Dow shedding about 100 points, while the S&P and NASDAQ were also down fractionally. Those two indices still finish positive on the week. Reddit surging over 12% for its best day in over a month. Last night, we brought to the news that the stock will join the S&P 500 effective Tuesday. PayPal rising almost 2% into the close. The Wall Street Journal reporting the company is in talks to sell itself to a group of investors, including Stripe and PE firm Advent International. Reuters had previously reported on the talks. And just in the last hour, new details on Berkshire Hathaway's top holdings, disclosing a big increase in its Alphabet Class A and C stakes. Berkshire had invested $10 billion in the company in a private placement back in June, but it appears they bought another $6 billion on the open market. The company also upped its bet on housing, increasing its Lennar stake by 30%, worth about $1.2 billion, and disclosing a small new position in D.R. Horton. Well, sticking with housing, a big week ahead for the sector. We'll get home builder sentiment on Monday. Tuesday, Toll Brothers reports earnings. Plus, we'll also get pending home sales and housing starts. And on Wednesday, weekly mortgage apps. For more on what to expect next week and more broadly for the housing market, Compass's chief economist Mike Simonson joins us now. Mike, great to have you with us.
2: Hi, Melissa. Nice to see you.
1: I would imagine on your computer screen, you've got the 10-year yield up and mortgage rates up constantly, and you're always looking. But, I mean, in all seriousness, Mike, I mean, you've heard the arguments about why rates here, 10-year yields, should remain higher and go higher. How does that factor into your forecast for mortgage rates and, therefore, for the housing market?
2: You know, yes, mortgage rates are at their highs for the years, and well, and that's, you know, slowed down demand, as you'd expect, a little bit. The counter to that is a wealth effect that we saw in Q2. So equity markets at their all-time highs. And so high end of the market with outperformance, high end of the housing market outperforming, generally because some of those buyers can be more wealth purchase demand impacted rather than rate sensitive.
3: So, Mike, when you look at the housing market, every housing recovery has worked in has been in a rising rate environment. I wouldn't call this a housing recovery. I would just call this, as Melissa said, I've always said you don't own a home, you own a mortgage. Are you starting to see people lift a leg on getting out of their home to buy something else?
2: You know, there's been a lot of mortgage rate lock-in talk over the last few years where homeowners have their ultra cheap mortgages. And that's one of the things that's keeping sales low. It's also keeping foreclosures very low, for example. Each year that number of that lock-in rate decays a little bit. So each year we're going to get a little bit of sort of organic growth, fewer and fewer people that are locked in. And so a little bit of growth, even if rates stay elevated for multiple years, we see a little bit of growth that happens sort of organically because there are fewer people locked in. And so I think that's underway this year, even though we're still bouncing around with mortgage rates in the upper sixes.
4: Mike Bonneman here. Thanks so much for being with us. We spent a lot of time talking about, you know, a lot of the headline metrics, existing home sales, construction starts, building permits, things of that nature that are pretty well known. As an expert within the space, are there any figures that give us a bit more nuanced look at the health of the housing market or the consumer, whether it be first-time home buyer purchases or self-financing within the home builder vehicle, company vehicles, things of that nature?
2: You know, I like watching the weekly pending home sales counts that we do. That one gives me a real insight year over year and week to week. It's not waiting for a step function on a given month of adjustment. So, you know, those were up. They're up 3.5% year to date in terms of counting contracts that come in each week versus last year to date. That pace slowed a little bit in July, though. So that's a real insightful one that we can measure really, really quickly.
1: I was trying to get you to make a forecast, Mike, with my first question. So I'm just going to go back to it. Where do you think mortgage rates will end the year? I mean, do you think we'll see 7% and higher given the environment we are in?
2: You know, there are certainly cases where if inflation comes in hot there are certainly cases where mortgage rates could spike again. And, you know, if we're lucky and we get faster resolution in the Middle East, maybe we see a drop on that side. I don't see any factors that are broadly cycling things lower. You know, inflation is, we got a little reprieve on the CPI this week, but it's still above target. So there, it doesn't seem like we have the mix for getting back into the 5.99 like we saw at the end of February. So I think we're, you know, likely to spend much of the year in the upper sixes. We forecast for the year 6.4% to average for the year, which is actually right about where we've been now, which was a little higher than many forecasters that were hoping that we would be closer to six this year. Right. And I just didn't, you know, we, there seems so many cases where we can get upside things that push the 10-year yield higher and therefore mortgage rates higher. Things could happen over seven. And if they do, you know, that will slow demand and could have impact on prices like happened in 2022.
1: Mike, great to have you. Thank you.
2: Thanks, Melissa.
1: Mike Simonson. I mean, the higher mortgage rates are, I mean, the more the home builders have to buy down those rates, Mike.
5: Yeah, I mean, that's certainly one of the issues. You know, it's interesting if we look at D.R. Horton, Lennar, and Toll, because Toll has typically focused on the higher-end home buyer. And Mike was just talking about the fact that they're driven largely by a wealth effect. And yet, of the three, it's the one that's trading at the cheapest turn relative to its forward multiple, which I find a little bit interesting. And all of those three have traded at certainly cheaper multiples than they are right now. And if we do get slightly hotter inflation data and people are expecting a bump up in the short-term rates, that doesn't necessarily mean that the long end is going to go higher. In fact, it could actually flatten the curve a little bit, and that could go lower and actually keep the you know, the 30-year fix below seven. So, you know, to my eye, I think that, you know, if we get some nominal pressure on the inflation side, I don't think that's going to drive rates that much higher. I think that we're probably going to stay below six in the 30-year.
1: All right. Let's get back to Kate Rooney for another 13F filing that just came out. Kate.
6: Hey, Melissa, right now we're taking a look at DME Capital. This is the fund run by David Einhorn. Among the fund's Q2 stake reductions, it did decrease its stakes in Acadia Healthcare, Centene, Fluor, and our parent company, Versant Media. It also sold out of its positions in Victoria's Secret. These are also the five investment ideas Einhorn pitched at the Sohn Investment Conference on May 12th. We should note that Acadia, Centene, and Fluor are still among the fund's top holdings, despite some of those stake reductions. And as always, reminder, this is as of June 30th. So these, all of these stakes could have changed since then. A bit of a snapshot, but that's the latest on David Einhorn's positions. Mel.
1: All right, Kate. Thanks, Kate Rooney. Coming up, sports cars go back to the future. Robert Frank is live in Monterey with a look at why collectors are pulling the plugs on EVs in favor of good old-fashioned gas guzzlers. Robert.
7: Melissa, well, from 1937 to 2025, Bugatti is one of those names that defines the top of the top of the car market. We spoke to the CEO about record demand for supercars and why the very wealthy are turning away from EVs. Coming up right after the break.

0: popular. 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
1: Welcome back to Fast Money. Electric sports cars were once the future, but now high-end car makers are pulling the plug and going back to the good old days of loud gas-powered engines. CNBC's Robert Frank joins us from Monterey, California with a look under the hood. Robert.
2: Now, the good old days. Well, you know, we look at Bugatti. This is a brand that is a cult-like following among the super wealthy. Its latest car starts at $4.5 million, and they're already sold out. Now, 5 years ago, Bugatti was taken over from Volkswagen from Mate Rimac. He is the 38-year-old founder of an EV supercar company. So when he took over Bugatti, everyone expected him to launch an EV Bugatti. Instead, he has launched the largest ever internal combustion Bugatti, paired it with a hybrid 1,700 horsepower. He told me that while EVs are going to gain share in the mainstream market, he said that the very wealthy are going to keep it old school.
3: Normal cars, normal people, majority, vast majority will be electric. Then the upper segment, like sports cars and upwards, I don't think so. I think it's going to stay combustion for a very long time. Exactly like watches. You know, only like 5% of watches are made in Switzerland, but that's where 90% of profits are made.
2: And we've already seen Lamborghini, Aston Martin, Maserati either postpone or cancel their EV plans. Of course, we had that famous or infamous launch of the Luce from Ferrari, but I would say the first Luce ever made will auction tomorrow night. It's being sold by Ferrari through RM Sotheby's, proceeds going to charity. That car will likely sell for millions of dollars, so we'll just see how demand shakes out. But Mate Rimac's message very clear. The very wealthy want these old school engines. You can feel the roar, you can hear the sound, and it's got that emotion that the wealthy pay so much for. This is a 2025 Bugatti. The price here, this will be sold next January, estimated at $10 to $12 million, guys.
1: Wow. Is that the most expensive car there, Robert, or are there more?
2: No, and you got a lot of music fans there on the desk. So here's some music trivia. I'll just say, I wish you were here. That's a music reference. There's a 1996 McLaren F1 GTR selling for $35 million. The previous owner, Nick Mason of Pink Floyd. So it's your chance, $35 million to get Nick Mason's previous GTR F1. So that wow. will likely be, Melissa, the most expensive car sold.
1: Amazing. Robert, thank you. Robert Frank joining us from Monterey, California. I mean, Tim, you got to start saving up your pennies for that one.
4: Yeah. No, and I know you wanted that piece of that music trivia. I mean, you're a huge Pink Floyd fan. Everybody knows that. So, yeah.
1: But it's interesting because Robert was mentioning, you know, these high-end car makers scrapping their EV plans. It's not unlike, Mike, what we've seen with even GM and Ford in terms of EVs not really panning out to be the businesses they once thought they were going to be.
5: I think that's going to change. I do actually think that we're going to go through sort of a double hockey stick situation. There was early adoption, then there was some identification of inconveniences depending on the climate you lived in, depending on the availability of charging, and actually the standardization of charging. Now that everyone is moving to NACS ports, which was basically now become the North American standard, and that's the kind of charger that is used on Teslas, that actually is going to, I think, improve things quite considerably. And that combined with a little bit of additional choice. And also we're seeing a lot more on the hybrid front, which I think is going to be pretty good for companies like Toyota.
1: Yep. Coming up top of the charts, we will ask each of our traders for their chart of the week and which stocks could be telling the true story of the market. More Fast Money in two.

0: hello with Kuo.
1: Welcome back to Fast Money. After a wild week of big stock moves, fresh CPA data, and earnings season entering its final stretch, we asked our traders what their chart of the week was. So we will start it off with Grasso.
2: So SpaceX was a very interesting story, right? We've covered that. The IPO was $135. Saw the stock come trade above $200, then crash down to 100 and change, $105, $106. The one event, the unlock, was supposed to kill the stock, and the stock ran on that date. That was because everyone got ahead of that. Everyone bought or sold accordingly, overshorted. When you look at it now, we have another unlock late October, early November. I think people are going to be a little wary about getting short ahead of it. I thought this week was really relevant how it rallied.
1: Mike, I'm curious in terms of the option activity on SpaceX. What did you
3: move? In fact, it was about 18% for that week. Well, first of all, you got two bits of information that week, right? Because we had their first earnings release as well as the unlock. And between the two, we were expecting some really big moves. That was about a $250 billion market cap swing that the options market was anticipating. And it hasn't really alleviated that much. It's not as high now, but a lot of volatility in the future still anticipated.
1: Yeah. Tim, what's your chart?
4: It's a 30-year. It's a 30-year bond. It's the yield on the 30-year bond. We had a big auction this week. This was the week that interest rates went higher, I believe, and so we learned that the U.S. government refinanced at the highest rate in a quarter century. We now know that the interest expense is over $40 trillion and has outstripped the defense industry. We know that fiscal pressures, and not just here, but around the world, are driving up the long end of sovereign bond curves and that investors are pushing out because we have $200 billion of high-grade, long-end, hyperscaler bond issuance. And there's no question that there's a relationship, but there's four factors now pushing rates higher. And I think that's the chart of the week.
1: Yeah, Bono, and yours sort of dovetails with Tim's.
5: Yes, I know we're focused on earnings, but, you know, if you look at the volatility within this, you know, USD, Japanese yen, if you want to look at rates vis-a-vis U.S. versus yen rates, I think all that ties to one of the things that is lurking beneath the surface that can kind of blow up the carry trade and introduce additional volatility into the market. So it has roared its head. It is alleviated a bit, but I think that is something that it's worth keeping a pulse on.
1: And Mike, your chart is something that we don't often talk about.
3: CDW, IT services. And one of the reasons we don't talk about it is because if you look at this chart going back 7 years, it's miserable. Stock's actually trading in the same place it was at the tail end of 2019. And it's basically been a ski slope going down for the last 2 years. Now, they just recently reported earnings and the stock gapped down on that. And then after basically treading water for a couple of days thereafter, it actually seemed to catch a bid. It's trading at less than 12 times forward earnings. And there's a pivot point from which you get regular investors or growth-oriented investors, and then you go over to value investors. And I think we're starting to see some value investors potentially creeping into this one now, less than 12 times forward.
1: Interesting. CDW. Up next, final trades.

0: essentially the second or third week. And it's really come crashing down these last couple of weeks as you've seen this this rally really starting to broaden below the surface. So that's kind of it's kind of created this dynamic where what we're starting to see now in the first couple of weeks of August is a little bit more of selling of some of those names that had outperformed. And you're actually starting to see some of our investors and our traders actually start to buy some of the index and ETF puts as a way to hedge.
1: Yeah. Are your retail clients taking advantage of the fact that the VIX on the index level is low, though?
0: Mm-hmm. Yeah, no, I think so. I think that's what we're seeing activities in the spiders and the Qs. That's where we're really starting to see some of that put hedging. What I find even more interesting is it's not maybe the same sense that you're seeing on the institutional side. Because if you look at something like SKU, which measures out of the money puts versus out of the money calls in the SPX, that tends to be more of like an institutional product. That's in like the 20th percentile. So, you know, whether it's hedge funds or some of the other institutional clients, they're not hedging, but you're starting to see the retail maybe get in front of it a little bit as some of the concerns that they're seeing around maybe inflation, interest rates, some of the other things happening in the macro and in the, and what's maybe happening in the Middle East is causing a little bit of concern as we're heading into August here.
1: Yeah. What have you seen on the margin front, Joe? I know that when Schwab reported earnings, we saw the margin numbers and they were higher and it coincided with the change in margin rules at the beginning of June. What are you mm-hmm. seeing going into August and are clients using margin, which has traditionally been sort of a read on how bullish people are?
0: Well, I think one thing that gets misunderstood sometimes about margin is that margin number can go up, but a lot of times it goes up because the underlying index is going up, right? So what we tend to look at a little bit more is like percentage of margin relative to the account. A little uptick in there, but nothing that's causing any warning signs at this point.
1: All right, Joe, we're going to leave it there. Thanks.
0: Thanks, Melissa.
1: Joe Mazzola. Record high stock prices are helping fuel a new boom in classic car collecting. We'll be live in Monterey, California, where $500 million worth of cars are being auctioned. That is next when Closing Bell Overtime returns.

0: classic car auction market. Robert Frank explains why, live from Monterey, California. Hi, Robert.
1: Mel, good to see you. Well, over 1,000 cars expected to cross the auction block here in Monterey this week. The total could be over $500 million. That would smash the previous record. You talk to auctioneers, they say all this wealth being created from the stock market, from the AI boom, from all these IPOs, finding its way into these classic cars, along with a new generation of collector.
2: The wealth is coming from a lot of different places, especially these very large collections are all being driven by someone who's had a big liquidity event, some sort of exit, and they're just deciding that they're going to set a little bit aside and they're going to go after the car market.
1: The big car of the week is this 1996 McLaren F1 GTR. That's expected to sell at RM Sotheby's for over $35 million. It was once owned by Pink Floyd drummer Nick Mason. Also up for sale is a 1964 Shelby Cobra Daytona Coupe. It's the only Shelby Cobra that was actually owned by race car legend Carroll Shelby himself. And where I'm standing right now, it shows you a little bit of just how diverse the collecting is right now. You've got this pre-war 1937 BMW. This car expected to sell for about $500,000 here at Mecum Auctions. And then the most collected car in America, the Corvette. This is a 1962 Corvette expected to sell for a mere $100,000. I should add that these pre-war cars and these 1950s and 60s cars are falling out of favor because the new collectors who are taking over, they love the modern supercars. That's where you've seen the real price action. For more on this market and what's going to happen in Monterey, you can sign up for the Inside Wealth newsletter at cnbc.com/insidewealth. Mel?
0: Is it just a generational thing, Robert, that maybe the people who have come upon this newfound wealth, they grew up with these cars and so admire them? I mean, why the 90s and 2000s?
1: You've nailed it, Mel. They say that we collect what we loved as teenagers. So the cars that the boomers loved as teenagers, these Corvettes, they did well for years. Now the millennials and Gen Z, they love the cars, the 90s and 2000s. So that's what's hot. So if you want to invest in cars, think about what the next generation loved as teenagers and buy them now.
0: All right, Robert, thanks. Robert Frank from Monterey. That does it for us here on Overtime. Fast Money starts right after this quick.

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1: Live from the Nasdaq market site in the heart of New York City's Times Square, this is Fast Money. Here's what's on tap tonight. Retail on deck. Next week, the biggest of the big box stores and the home improvement giants will report results. This is retail sales disappointed today. Will the earnings add fuel to the record rally or raise a new caution flag for investors? We'll debate that. Plus, mortgage rates falling to their lowest level in a month. But housing investors are hardly impressed. What's it going to take to get the sector back on track? We'll ask the top housing economists. And later, we are trading the drone wars, going inside the massive memory comeback and racing to California to see what is driving the red-hot classic car market. I'm Melissa Lee, coming to you live from Studio B at the Nasdaq. On the desk tonight, Steve Brasso, Tim Seymour, Bono and Eisen, and Mike Coe. We start off with the first drop in retail sales in 9 months. The Commerce Department reporting July sales fell by more than 0.5%. Estimates called for a slight gain. It comes as consumer confidence is sliding as well. Preliminary results from the University of Michigan showing sentiment numbers for the month dropping to 51 from 55.2 in July. The disappointing data coming ahead of key earnings reports from the biggest retailers. On tap next week, Home Depot, Target, Lowe's, TJX, Walmart, and more. So are retail earnings the market's next big test? Brasso, what do you think?
2: Yeah, so if you look through it, you have to really parse through it, and you have to look at what is actually working in the retail segment. So general, it was okay. As a whole, it looks like it was a disaster or a quasi-disaster or a quasi-tipping point. What's going to be hurt? Garden and do-it-yourselfers, Home Depot. That's probably going to be hurt. What's going to be helped? You have clothes that are going to be helped, and you have food that's going to be helped. So you have to really be decisive about where you want to go. You can't just do retail as a blanket.
1: Yeah. The T in Timbo, Tim, is a Target, I believe, and Target has high expectations going in at this point.
3: Well, and boy, I look happy there. And if you only knew, you know, how Oracle was doing and my other acronym picks. But Target, to me, is less a story about the consumer than it is a story of relative improvement at Target. Relative improvement in the merchandising mix in terms of inventory levels, in terms of gross margins, operational efficiencies, and a management team that's, you know, now flexing some muscle and really showing some turnaround. I think the consumer overall, as we're talking about here, there are pockets of strength. There's absolutely resilience, but it's really difficult to say that the consumer's in a great spot. And what we hear from the hospitality part, different than big box, but you know, at least restaurants and certain parts even of travel and whatnot. I think they're running into some headwinds, and I certainly think the lower end consumer, as we know. So it's going to be a very important week. Steve outlined where different parts of big box are going to be okay. I think, yeah, in housing, I think we've priced in a lot of bad news in Home Depot and Lowe's, and actually that would be a place I'd be leaning. And as much as the fundamentals at Walmart, and I know we're going to drill into this a little bit, are fantastic, I don't know that you need to chase Walmart here. I am long, which means I guess I'm going home as a buyer.
1: Yeah. Mike, do you agree? I mean, like, you are going to be paying a higher multiple for the stocks that have track records of execution, like a Walmart, for instance. So is that what you do within retail if you are inclined to participate in retail?
4: I mean, Amazon just overtook Walmart. You know, there's only been four companies that have led the Fortune 500 in terms of revenues. Walmart was leading that group for the last 13 years, and Amazon recently overtook them. And I think they're executing as well or better, and they trade cheaper. Some of the retail sales numbers could have actually been coming out of a little of a Prime Day hangover also, by the way, if we're talking about Amazon. I mean, to me, I think you sort of stick with a name like Amazon. And then, you know, this is a little bit off the wall, more staples-oriented, and a stock that's been very hard hit on the back of a settlement related to the opioid epidemic. But the grocer Albertsons, which has gotten exceptionally cheap, they reached an agreement there. That's in case the people don't know what the ticker is, ACI. So I think that would be another place that people could potentially look. I wouldn't be going after the Lowe's and the Home Depot's here. I don't think that we're going to get anything really good out of them.
1: Yeah. Bono, and how do you look at the consumer here? Because you could say, you know, spending data showed the consumers are still out there. I mean, they are largely employed. So that is a primary driver of whether or not they spend.
5: I think it's going to be a period of nuance, actually. So as you suggested, I think a lot of the headline numbers might suggest that the consumer is still spending. And you look at some of the credit card data, some of the bank release data, there is really you know, a lot to support that the consumer is in a stable condition. However, what type of spending are they undertaking? And as Mike alluded to, yes, I expect there to be, you know, some staple type of expenditures that are there that make up the bulk of that. But when you look at things like electronics or furniture or large durable purchases, I think that that's where you're likely to see some of the weakness there. So I think it's just going to be a matter of drilling down to that second or third level as opposed to just looking at the headline readings. I agree. The Home Depots and Lowe's of the world and a lot of the home decor, I think that's where you probably look to set up a pair trade if you're going to be short or buy puts in something versus being long some of your more stable-oriented discretionary names.
1: Tim, are you also as bearish on the home improvement trade as Steve and Bonawyn are?
3: No, I'm not, because I think the share prices reflect that. I mean, I think a Home Depot around 3.25, but certainly around 300 is a place where not only do you have great support on the charts, but on a multiple, you've got support. And I just think, you know, there's a lot of cyclicality in that business, but there's a core element of it. And as we talk about all the time with more macro home buying trends, there's not the velocity of home sales, which I think brings it back to Home Depot. Higher rates don't help. Higher HELOC rates certainly don't help, because that's where a lot of people fund stuff. I owning Home Depot for the long term and nibbling at it here is fine. Can you get it lower? Yeah. Do we expect those numbers to be great as the market priced in a lot of good news? No. So, I mean, unlike even a Target, which I love, but Walmart was, you know, the same store sales are going to be lucky to break 4%, and they'll probably be in the high threes. There's a lot of great news priced into some of these names, and home improvement doesn't have it priced in.
2: You know, when you look at Home Depot has 50 to 55% of their revenue from the professional installer. They're only 3 to 10% of the people that shop there. Lowe's is 25%. Of revenues come from the pros. So to Tim's point, Home Depot could be okay as long as employment and those people, the 50 to 55% have a job, they're going to do better than Lowe's.
1: Right. And we've seen that in the charts. I mean, we've seen, for instance, Williams-Sonoma do better, or an RH. I mean, Mike Coe, do you sort of go to those higher end, you know, retail names thinking that they are, quote unquote, safer?
4: Well, they are safer if you think about the demographic they serve, right? So, I mean, this is a group in the economy that have almost certainly seen their wealth improve over the course of the last 12 months quite considerably. And even just recently, we hit fresh highs in the S&P after all. And the retail investor is actually pretty much all in at this point. We've seen a lot of numbers that suggest they're about as heavily invested as they ever have been. And what that means is that household net worth has been improving. And if you have that wealth effect, and that's going to appeal to the restoration hardware crowd, then they're going to be well positioned, I think. That's not so great, though, for, you know, some of those

0: or at the lower end, though, unfortunately.
1: Yeah. Here's the question, though, Bonawyn. Let's say we get retail earnings that are not that great. You know, does that have an impact on the overall market? I mean, does it have an impact on how we view consumer spending in the market, how we view the economy based on some of these conference calls and commentary that we'll hear from management?
2: I think you'll get an air pocket. There'll definitely be a bit of a drawdown or a hiccup, if you will. But I think you have to juxtapose that vis-a-vis tech, AI earnings, and, you know, a lot of the other more cyclical names that have reported and that have done well over the last several quarters. And then that's going to bring you to more macro type of situations, Iran, the Fed, interest rates, the yen. So, yes, I mean, I think in the interim it will be an air pocket, but I think it will be a transitory period, I hate to use that word, until we get the next data release that will leave us on pins and needles.
1: Yeah. Let's bring in retail analyst Joe Feldman, Senior Managing Director at Telsey Advisory Group. Joe, great to have you with us.
3: Thanks.
1: And as much as you follow the sector so closely and you follow all these companies, what are some of the key questions that you want to hear management answer when it comes to the health of the consumer and what they're seeing in the economy?
3: Yeah, I think we really are focused on the health of the consumer, as you just said, and how they're spending and what they're spending on. Our sense is you're still going to hear a lot about value and people really trading down, focused on basics, consumables, but stepping up to buy discretionary goods when there's some newness or differentiation. And the more affluent consumer is still doing that. You see that in home furnishings with like a Williams-Sonoma has actually done pretty well through this environment. But I think you're going to hear, like from the big box guys, that we're going to get pretty much the same consumer we've seen all year, which is they're showing up to spend, but they're really focused on their wallet and being very careful on how and where they do spend.
4: Hey, Joe, Tim, great having you. And you've maybe heard the earlier part of the conversation where we're doing a Lowe's versus Home Depot or Walmart, Target. And as an analyst, there is obviously a relative value dynamic to what you're doing, especially when you're picking stocks within the sector. Can you help us on that, especially with some of the single stock volatility we've seen? Is this a great time to be putting pairs trades on? As someone that's done long short equity a lot of my career, sometimes pair trades are a disaster. You know, correlations are too high, et cetera. What are your thoughts? And is one of those pairs interesting to you?
3: Well, the Walmart Target one is kind of interesting to me, just given that, look, I think they're both going to have good quarters. Target expectations are running really, really high into the print. We're a big fan of Target. We got on the train early this year and have been riding it, but it's up like, you know, 55% year to date. Walmart hasn't been performing as well. And the expectations have been coming down a little bit for Walmart. I think there's some concern that they're not going to grow operating profit as fast as sales. And that's really one of the key metrics people look at. So if there's any kind of slippage there, or if they can actually beat that and do grow sales a little bit better. And even if Target comes in with a beat and a raise, the expectations are for that already. So you could see a little near-term volatility. I think they're both well-positioned for the back half of the year. They are value-oriented. They serve the customer well. And we do have outperform ratings on both of them. But I could see a little bit of a near-term volatility among the two.
5: Joe, when I look at Target and I'm sorry, when I look at TJ Maxx and Ross Stores, Ross Stores has a clientele of a lower income bracket, I believe, but has outperformed TJ Maxx to a great extent. Why is that?
3: Yeah, well, they've really turned around their business at Ross. They've been a lot more aggressive. I think the new CEO that they brought in about a year and a half ago has done an amazing job really re-energizing the business, just having fresh eyes on the business. I hear Dana talking a lot about the fact that, you know, they've had the same old there for years until they brought in fresh eyes to look at this, and they've been bringing in better product. They've been aggressive where they put their stores. And so there's a lot of interest there, and that's really been helping to drive that stock. I mean, TJX is still like kind of the blue chip in that group, but recently Ross has been really performing quite well and just exceeding it expectations across the board.
1: Going back to one of the bellwethers, Joe, and that would be Walmart. What are you expecting in terms of margins? I mean, you know, we hear from the grocery stores that there's extreme competition, that there's pressure on pricing, and Walmart sets price. And Walmart has already announced that it's going to cut price on a host of products. And so I'm wondering how you view, you know, their margins going forward and how that could impact how the stock performs.
3: Yeah, I still think they can get a little bit of margin.

0: expansion this quarter. And I do think we will see that for the year as well. They are very careful and strategic about how they use pricing and do rollbacks in the store. Our price checks, we do grocery price checks on a monthly basis. And the past month or two, we haven't really seen much of a change in pricing. So despite all the noise, now again, I'm looking at a limited basket of goods, but still, we haven't seen too much of a change there. So I think that they've been holding in pretty well. I've heard some other retailers talk about that they're just not seeing it yet. I cover a small grocer named Grocery Outlet, and last night they reported, and they had said the same thing, that they weren't really seeing too much of a price war happening in the space.
1: All right, Joe, thanks.
0: Thank you.
1: We've got a news alert here we want to get to on some 13F filings. Kate Rooney's got the details. Hey, Kate.
2: Hey, Melissa. Well, we got one from Situational Awareness. They have filed their Q2 13F. It's giving us a look at what Leopold Aschenbrenner's fund looked like just a month before its collapse on July 31st. If you look at its top holdings by value, this was at the end of the second quarter. You had SanDisk, Micron, Bloom Energy, Taiwan Semiconductor, and Nebius. Taiwan Semiconductor shares rose 41% during the quarter, while shares of the other four companies more than doubled in that same time. As CNBC has reported, Ken Griffin's Citadel, that hedge fund, and hedge fund side of the business reached a deal to buy the fund's publicly traded assets, but it's not possible right now to know, based on some of these filings, how much of this now belongs to Citadel. These holdings, again, are as of June 30th. They may have changed in July, but again, this was the highly levered AI hedge fund, and we're getting some details on that. Mel, back over to you.
1: Interesting, Kate. Thanks, Kate Rooney. Let's talk about SanDisk surging over 7%, bringing its gains for the week to 35%. The CEO joined CNBC earlier today, where he dove into the long-term supply agreements the company is striking.
3: So we've put together a portfolio of agreements that the average duration is 4 years, and it covers half of our supply in this fiscal year, next year, two-thirds. So we're walking down this path of having more predictability, and those agreements have pricing, right? There's pricing structure within that. So it gives us certainty of economics.
1: Also today, Micron getting upgraded to a buy at New Street with a $1,250 price target. Analysts say the company is undergoing a structural transformation from cyclical memory maker to long-term AI growth story. And this has been sort of what has fueled this trade, that there's more predictability, that these are no longer cyclical. And I guess that CEO is very convincing.
4: Yeah. And the truth is, I've been battling with this, too, as a thesis, where when you look back on Micron's chart and almost my entire career up until recently, these are commodity-based pricing.
1: Yeah.
4: It goes where DRAM and NAND goes, specifically DRAM with Micron. But now when you look at HBM or high bandwidth memory and you look at the space, it depends on what inning we are in the AI build-out. And if we're in the early innings, then these don't have to price like commodities just yet. But eventually, they will.
1: So it's just a matter of time before they revert back to the mean.
4: Yeah, but when you look at the charts, just to wrap it up, when you look at the charts on SanDisk or on Micron, they all look very similar, and they all had pressures. When you come out of Alphabet's earnings, they all got pressured drastically. And then you come out of Microsoft's earnings and Amazon's earnings, and look at the day, down to the day,
1: right,
4: they all spike. So you look at the KOSPI, you look at where that sold off and where that rallied, and there was a confluence of events around Microsoft and Amazon's earnings.
1: Mike, your thoughts on memory?
5: Yeah, I think, you know, and I'm just going to take a little bit of an options trader's perspective on this, which is really consistent with what Steve was just saying. And that is that, you know, when we saw that really strong rally in May and June in both of these stocks, one of the things that we observed was that, and these are both heavily traded as far as options are concerned, the open interest on the put side in particular in both of them rose very sharply, much faster than the call side did. In fact, if they normally track about the same, suddenly we were seeing probably 30, 40% higher open interest on the put side. People just thought they went too far too fast. And we've seen a lot of that imbalance in the open interest in calls versus puts converge more recently, which suggests that they're sort of getting to a more of a fair value where they sit right now.
1: Yeah. Bono, your thoughts?
6: Well, listen, I don't think that this makes them, you know, immune to mean reversion or selling off. But as Steve said, I think it aligns them much more to the AI and CapEx story as opposed to their own cyclicality. I mean, the knock on these has been that they've had 3, maybe 6, if they're lucky, months of revenue visibility. And extending that out several years, I think at least extends that cycle. It's hard to chase these given the run that they've had. I think in Sandisk's case, it's like 4,000%. So it's hard to establish a new long here. But I think that you can trade these tactically knowing that perhaps some of the volatility in the past should be more muted going forward.
1: Coming up, getting its magic back, the cheery outlook from Disney CEO boosting shares today. And what is ahead for the entertainment giant? Plus, refiners in rally mode. A look at the energy stocks hitting all-time highs and all the other fast movers on our radar. Do not go anywhere. Fast Money's back in two.
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0: Coventry Direct, redefining insurance.
1: Welcome back to Fast Money. Disney CEO Josh D'Amaro sitting down with our Julia Borson for one of his first interviews since becoming CEO back in March. Investors seemingly liking what they heard. The stock closing up the week up nearly 2%. She joins us from Anaheim, California, from Disney's D23 fan event. Julia.
2: Well, Melissa, Josh D'Amaro has been CEO of Disney for 5 months, and he says that while Bob Iger left him with a strong business, he's working to move with more speed, urgency, and to embrace tech and data to drive returns.
3: I'm not happy with where the stock stands right now. Our investors aren't happy with that. But I do believe that we're sitting in a very great space relative to the entertainment industry. As I said a moment ago, if we just continue to execute on what we've committed to, streaming growth, top line and margins, continuing to push the envelope on the experiences business, make the conversion to direct to consumer on ESPN, and just make great films, which make that flywheel spin. If we keep doing that, I think we're going to see the returns come back to us.
2: When I asked him about the pending Paramount Warner Brothers Discovery merger, he said he does not think the combined company will pose a real competitive threat to Disney. He also said that right now he likes Disney's assets, but that he's not dogmatic and he will look at assets if they make sense. D'Amaro also told me he is not interested in spinning off ESPN or ABC. Melissa?
1: Julia, thank you. Julia Borson, so shedding some light on what had been talked about for so long. Tim, what do you make of the strategy here?
4: Well, I don't totally understand how they're going to use technology, and to the extent that I think Josh is eager to make change and has had a chance to see the places that could add marginal value to the stock, for sure. I think the experience business was fantastic. I think those numbers were excellent. I thought the streaming business and the profitability, as he alluded to, but there's no question that DTC is growing, is working, so is profitability, and so are margins there. I wonder what the real catalyst is. At one point, it was thought to be a sale of ESPN. I don't think it should be either. And in fact, if anything, sports were kind of weak, and that's a bit of a surprise. So I have been a longtime holder of the stock. I don't see a reason to sell it. I'm not sure I feel I need to add to it. And once again, the catalysts are limited. But Josh talks of a new era, and I want to believe.
1: Mike, do you see a reason to own this?
5: Yeah, I mean, for one thing, it's trading at less than 14.5 times forward earnings, which if you take a look at the last 10 years, that's pretty much the trough valuation for this one. And that would make sense if the top line was contracting and things looked grim across the board. But I don't think they do, really. And so I actually am with Tim. I think that, you know, you kind of have to be patient with this one. Some options traders appear to be thinking, though, that maybe we're about to catch a bid for it, because basically since he took over the course of the last 5 minutes, 5 months, feels like 5 minutes, right, after Bob Iger's come and gone a couple of times. But basically, we've seen a lot of improving and bullish sentiment going on in the options market since about mid-February. It's about doubled. So it does look like people are expecting that things could potentially turn around.
1: Yeah. Do you buy that value case?
6: Yeah, I mean, you always want to buy value, but it could be cheap for a reason, right? If you go back to March, the stock has really done nothing, and it had some peaks and valleys. We're really at a peak level right now. So if you're looking at technicals, you probably want to be a seller versus a buyer. But I get what Mike is saying. I think it's interesting, though, that they want to have a absolutely free service that's ad supported. Mm-hmm. That's going to change the whole dynamic. Even though they're not the first pioneers to do it, this would be big for them.
1: Yeah. There's a lot more Fast Money to come. Here's what's coming up next.
7: From red-hot refiners to drone stocks taking flight, lots of fast movers catching our traders' attention today. How to play this week's highest flyers next. Plus, hammering down on housing, a make-or-break week ahead for the sector, and whether it could reveal new cracks in the foundation. You're watching Fast Money, live from the NASDAQ market site in Times Square. We're back right after this.

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1: Welcome back to Fast Money. A few stocks from different sectors catching our eye today. First up, refiners, Marathon, Valero, and Phillips 66 hitting all-time highs today. The oil services ETF, OIH, now up nearly 50% for the year. Meanwhile, drone stocks are rallying on word President Trump plans to order import tariffs on drones. Defense tech name AeroVironment seeing a bounce of more than 1.5% today. And Charles Schwab hitting fresh highs. The online brokerage releasing strong retail trading numbers and new account openings for July. One cautionary note, margin balances are up over 50% from the end of last year through the end of last month. I feel like I go to you, Steve, for drones.
2: Yeah, so I pulled up AeroVironment, and when I look at these, if you go back, it depends on how far back you want to go, but all of this positive news and the stock's down 20% year to date. So there's a lot of great headlines that could create a pop within the day, but it just becomes where are people putting their focus, where are people putting their money. This is definitely the warfare of the next 20 years. Right. It's going to be drones. So one of these stocks or all of them are going to run sustainably. They just haven't.
1: Well, when you take a look at that sort of period of the run, they also had a miscalculation on goodwill. And so there were some questions about their balance sheet in terms of how they reported. And then there was also an increase in R&D spending, which these days people don't like. So there were other sort of factors. I completely get what you're saying, though, in terms of the stock performance. Tim, I know that you really follow AVAV very closely. But what do you want to trade?
3: Yeah, folks, Melissa's referring to me being asked about AVAV about 10 years ago.
1: And not knowing
3: what they did. And in fact, so, you know, people like Steve have been following drones for a long time. I will say the supply dynamic is fascinating. And I think there is more supply coming to market. But I would prefer to talk about refiners. And what I would just say about Valero and some of the upgrades that we've seen, these all-time highs are coming after extraordinary numbers. Remember, they beat EPS by 25%. They made Chevron and especially Exxon not look so good in terms of the refining margin. 96% utilization rates is something that I think are going to hold. I think this is kind of the key. We know what's going on with product shortages. We know what's going on with crack spreads. Be careful about chasing this, but the upgrades here are real, and I think there are more people now looking at the energy sector less around momentum than they are truly as investments.
1: Coming up, giving the housing trade a home inspection with the big week ahead of data and earnings could reveal and where mortgage rates are headed next when Fast Money returns.
0: Missed a moment of Fast? Catch us anytime on the go. 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We're back right after this.

0: important messages while you work, always say hello with Quo.
1: Welcome back to Fast Money. Stocks ending the day slightly lower, the Dow shedding about 100 points, while the S&P and NASDAQ were also down fractionally. Those two indices still finished positive on the week. Reddit surging over 12% for its best day in over a month. Last night, we brought to the news that the stock will join the S&P 500 effective Tuesday. PayPal rising almost 2% into the close. The Wall Street Journal reporting the company is in talks to sell itself to a group of investors, including Stripe and PE firm Advent International. Reuters had previously reported on the talks. And just in the last hour, new details on Berkshire Hathaway's top holdings, disclosing a big increase in its Alphabet Class A and C stakes. Berkshire had invested $10 billion in the company in a private placement back in June, but it appears they bought another $6 billion on the open market. The company also upped its bet on housing, increasing its Lennar stake by 30%, worth about $1.2 billion, and disclosing a small new position in D.R. Horton. Sticking with housing, a big week ahead for the sector. We'll get home builder sentiment on Monday. Tuesday, Toll Brothers reports earnings. Plus, we'll also get pending home sales and housing starts. And on Wednesday, weekly mortgage apps. For more on what to expect next week and more broadly for the housing market, Compass's chief economist Mike Simonson joins us now. Mike, great to have you with us.
2: Hi, Melissa. Nice to see you.
1: I would imagine on your computer screen, you've got the 10-year yield up and mortgage rates up constantly, and you're always looking. But, I mean, in all seriousness, Mike, I mean, you've heard the arguments about why rates here, 10-year yields, should remain higher and go higher. How does that factor into your forecast for mortgage rates and, therefore, for the housing market?
2: You know, yes, mortgage rates are at their highs for the years, and well, and that's, you know, slowed down demand, as you'd expect, a little bit. The counter to that is a wealth effect that we saw in Q2. So equity markets at their all-time highs. And so high end of the market with outperformance, high end of the housing market outperforming, generally because some of those buyers can be more wealth purchase demand impacted rather than rate sensitive.
3: So, Mike, when you look at the housing market, every housing recovery has worked in has been in a rising rate environment. I wouldn't call this a housing housing recovery. I would just call this, as Melissa said, I've always said you don't own a home, you own a mortgage. Are you starting to see people lift a leg on getting out of their home to buy something else?
2: You know, there's been a lot of mortgage rate lock-in talk over the last few years where homeowners have their ultra cheap mortgages, and that's one of the things that's keeping sales low. It's also keeping foreclosures very low, for example. Each year that number of that lock-in rate decays a little bit. So each year we're going to get a little bit of sort of organic growth, fewer and fewer people that are locked in. And so a little bit of growth, even if rates stay elevated for multiple years, we see a little bit of growth that happens sort of organically because there are fewer people locked in. And so I think that's underway this year, even though we're still bouncing around with mortgage rates in the upper sixes.
4: Mike Bonneman here. Thanks so much for being with us. We spent a lot of time talking about, you know, a lot of the headline metrics, existing home sales, construction starts, building permits, things of that nature that are pretty well known. As an expert within the space, are there any figures that give us a bit more nuanced look at the health of the housing market or the consumer, whether it be first-time home buyer purchases or self-financing within the home builder vehicle, company vehicles, things of that nature?
2: You know, I like watching the weekly pending home sales counts that we do. That one gives me a real insight year over year and week to week. It's not waiting for a step function on a given month of adjustment. So, you know, those were up. They're up 3.5% year to date in terms of counting contracts that come in each week versus last year to date. That pace slowed a little bit in July, though. So that's a real insightful one that we can measure really, really quickly.
1: I was trying to get you to make a forecast, Mike, with my first question. So I'm just going to go back to it. Where do you think mortgage rates will end the year? I mean, do you think we'll see 7% and higher given the environment we are in?
2: You know, there are certainly cases where if inflation comes in hot There are certainly cases where mortgage rates could spike again. And, you know, if we're lucky and we get faster resolution in the Middle East, maybe we see a drop on that side. I don't see any factors that are broadly cycling things lower. You know, inflation is, we got a little reprieve on the CPI this week, but it's still above target. So there, it doesn't seem like we have the mix for getting back into the 5.99 like we saw at the end of February. So I think we're, you know, likely to spend much of the year in the upper sixes. We forecast for the year 6.4% to average for the year, which is actually right about where we've been now, which was a little higher than many forecasters that were hoping that we would be closer to six this year. Right. And I just didn't, you know, we, there seems so many cases where we can get upside, things that push the 10-year yield higher and therefore mortgage rates higher. Things could happen over seven. And if they do, you know, that will slow demand and could have impact on prices like happened in 2022.
1: Mike, great to have you. Thank you.
2: Thanks, Melissa.
1: Mike Simonson. I mean, the higher mortgage rates are, I mean, the more the home builders have to buy down those rates, Mike.
5: Yeah, I mean, that's certainly one of the issues. You know, it's interesting if we look at D.R. Horton, Lennar, and Toll, because Toll has typically focused on the higher-end home buyer. And Mike was just talking about the fact that they're driven largely by a wealth effect. And yet, of the three, it's the one that's trading at the cheapest turn relative to its forward multiple, which I find a little bit interesting. And all of those three have traded at certainly cheaper multiples than they are right now. And if we do get slightly hotter inflation data and people are expecting a bump up in the short-term rates, that doesn't necessarily mean that the long end is going to go higher. In fact, it could actually flatten the curve a little bit, and that could go lower and actually keep the 30-year fix below seven. So, you know, to my eye, I think that, you know, if we get some nominal pressure on the inflation side, I don't think that's going to drive rates that much higher. I think that we're probably going to stay below six in the 30-year.
1: All right. Let's get back to Kate Rooney for another 13F filing that just came out. Kate.
6: Hey, Melissa, right now we're taking a look at DME Capital. This is the fund run by David Einhorn. Among the fund's Q2 stake reductions, it did decrease its stakes in Acadia Healthcare, Centene, Fluor, and our parent company, Versant Media. It also sold out of its positions in Victoria's Secret. These are also the five investment ideas Einhorn pitched at the Sohn Investment Conference on May 12th. We should note that Acadia, Centene, and Fluor are still among the fund's top holdings, despite some of those stake reductions. And as always, reminder, this is as of June 30th. So these all of these stakes could have changed since then. A bit of a snapshot, but that's the latest on David Einhorn's positions. Mel.
1: All right, Kate. Thanks, Kate Rooney. Coming up, sports cars go back to the future. Robert Frank is live in Monterey with a look at why collectors are pulling the plugs on EVs in favor of good old-fashioned gas guzzlers. Robert.
7: Melissa, well, from 1937 to 2025, Bugatti is one of those names that defines the top of the top of the car market. We spoke to the CEO about record demand for supercars and why the very wealthy are turning away from EVs. Coming up right after the break.

0: popular. 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
1: Welcome back to Fast Money. Electric sports cars were once the future, but now high-end car makers are pulling the plug and going back to the good old days of loud gas-powered engines. CNBC's Robert Frank joins us from Monterey, California with a look under the hood. Robert.
2: Now, the good old days. Well, you know, you look at Bugatti. This is a brand that is a cult-like following among the super wealthy. Its latest car starts at $4.5 million, and they're already sold out. Now, 5 years ago, Bugatti was taken over from Volkswagen from Mate Rimac. He is the 38-year-old founder of an EV supercar company. So when he took over Bugatti, everyone expected him to launch an EV Bugatti. Instead, he has launched the largest ever internal combustion Bugatti, paired it with a hybrid 1,700 horsepower. He told me that while EVs are going to gain share in the mainstream market, he said that the very wealthy are going to keep it old school.
3: Normal cars, normal people, majority, vast majority will be electric. Then the upper segment, like sports cars and upwards, I don't think so. I think it's going to stay combustion for a very long time. Exactly like watches. You know, only like 5% of watches are made in Switzerland, but that's where 90% of profits are made.
2: And we've already seen Lamborghini, Aston Martin, Maserati either postpone or cancel their EV plans. Of course, we had that famous or infamous launch of the Luce from Ferrari, but I would say the first Luce ever made will auction tomorrow night. It's being sold by Ferrari through RM Sotheby's, proceeds going to charity. That car will likely sell for millions of dollars, so we'll just see how demand shakes out. But Mate Rimac's message very clear. The very wealthy want these old school engines. You can feel the roar, you can hear the sound, and it's got that emotion that the wealthy pay so much for. This is a 2025 Bugatti. The price here, this will be sold next January, estimated at $10 to $12 million, guys.
1: Wow. Is that the most expensive car there, Robert, or are there more?
2: No, and you got a lot of music fans there on the desk. So here's some music trivia. I'll just say, I wish you were here. That's a music reference. There's a 1996 McLaren F1 GTR selling for $35 million. The previous owner, Nick Mason of Pink Floyd. So it's your chance, $35 million to get Nick Mason's previous GTR F1. So that will likely be, Melissa, the most expensive car sold.
1: Amazing. Robert, thank you. Robert Frank joining us from Monterey, California. I mean, Tim, you got to start saving up your pennies for that one.
4: Yeah. No, and I know you wanted that piece of that music trivia. I mean, you're a huge Pink Floyd fan. Everybody knows that. So, yeah.
1: But it's interesting because Robert was mentioning, you know, these high-end car makers scrapping their EV plans. It's not unlike, Mike, what we've seen with even GM and Ford in terms of EVs not really panning out to be the businesses they once thought they were going to be.
5: I think that's going to change. I do actually think that we're going to go through sort of a double hockey stick situation. There was early adoption. Then there was some identification of inconveniences depending on the climate you lived in, depending on the availability of charging, and actually the standardization of charging. Now that everyone is moving to NACS ports, which was basically now become the North American standard, and that's the kind of charger that is used on Teslas, that actually is going to, I think, improve things quite considerably. And that combined with a little bit of additional choice. And also, we're seeing a lot more on the hybrid front, which I think is going to be pretty good for companies like Toyota.
1: Yep. Coming up, top of the charts, we will ask each of our traders for their chart of the week and which stocks could be telling the true story of the market. More Fast Money in 2.

0: hello with Kuo.
1: Welcome back to Fast Money. After a wild week of big stock moves, fresh CPA data, and earnings season entering its final stretch, we asked our traders what their chart of the week was. So we will start it off with Grasso.
2: So SpaceX was a very interesting story, right? We've covered that. The IPO was $135. Saw the stock come trade above $200, then crash down to 100 and change, $105, $106. The one event, the unlock, was supposed to kill the stock, and the stock ran on that date. That was because everyone got ahead of that. Everyone bought or sold accordingly, overshorted. When you look at it now, we have another unlock late October, early November. I think people are going to be a little wary about getting short ahead of it. I thought this week was really relevant how it rallied.
1: Mike, I'm curious in terms of the option activity on SpaceX. What did you see going in and then out of the unlock?
3: Yeah, I mean, what we saw was a very big implied move. In fact, it was about 18% for that week. Well, first of all, you got two bits of information that week, right? Because we had their first earnings release as well as the unlock. And between the two, we were expecting some really big moves. That was about a $250 billion market cap swing that the options market was anticipating. And it hasn't really alleviated that much.
4: Head of research. And then in 1991, president.
5: Raj was a very tough boss. Some people use the word browbeat, you know, but he would make the people working for him work as hard as he did to get inside companies and to really get exclusive information.
4: The lengths Rajaratnam will go to dig up information is a lesson quickly learned by Gerald Fleming, an analyst at Needham.
6: He had a Rolodex on his desk with probably more contacts than anybody I've ever known.
4: In May of 1991, there's a telling moment. Fleming makes an earnings projection for Applied Materials, a company that manufactures semiconductor machines.
6: At the morning meeting, I talked about my expectations. I felt that Applied's earnings would be somewhere around 41 cents a share.
5: Raj went into his office, closed the door, made a phone call, and came out and said, "No, you're off by a penny."
6: And Raj says, "I have it from a very good source that Applied will report 42 cents a share this afternoon."
4: Hours later, the announcement is made, and Fleming is stunned. Rajaratnam had the exact number, 42 cents per share, before anyone else.
6: After experiencing a couple of these episodes where Raj had clearly gotten inside information, I started to become more and more wary about what was going on.
4: After 10 months on the job, Fleming has had enough and quits. Rajaratnam may be alienating some with his hardball tactics, but his reach and power continue to expand. In 1992, he starts a hedge fund at Needham. 2 years later, he is taking home $1 million a year. Still, Rajaratnam wants more. In November of 1996, he sets up shop in a small office on 57th Street and launches his own hedge fund. He names it Galleon Group.
5: Raj named his new hedge fund Galleon after the Spanish ships that would travel the world carrying great wealth in the form of spices and gold. And
4: with investors anxious to ride the technology boom, funding comes easily.
7: It was a real go-go, heavy trading, fast trading, and very profitable hedge fund from the heyday of the hedge funds.
4: After just 1 year, Rajaratnam has $800 million under management, and Galleon is flying high. At his new firm, Rajaratnam fosters a high-stakes environment.
7: It's an intensely competitive environment, and if you don't produce, you get fired.
4: Rajaratnam leads by example and continues pressing his sources and trying to dig up exclusive information. But those tactics are continuing to raise some red flags.
5: There were some executives in the Valley who felt like Raj was too aggressive.
4: Over at Intel Corporation, executives are having closed-door meetings about Rajaratnam.
5: And his research on Intel that he would publish was extraordinarily accurate for a number of years, and accurate to the point where top Intel executives became concerned that Raj was getting information leaked to him.
4: Intel executives decide to take action. They set up hidden cameras around the office and wait. On March 6th, They capture video of a product marketing engineer named Rumi Khan faxing confidential information.
5: They caught an employee sending faxes to Raj of very detailed numbers about chip orders from big computer makers and other details that Raj could use to calculate approximately what the company's earnings would be, and really valuable information.
4: Intel reports Khan to authorities, who launch an investigation.
5: She actually went to work for Galleon, spent about a year there, but in 2001 ended up pleading guilty.
4: Khan served 6 months of house arrest, but Rajaratnam slips by. Investigators can't prove that he ever traded on the inside information, and the case is sealed. Coming up on American Greed, Rajaratnam lands a new source and makes $23 million off a single tip.
7: He wanted to win. He was intensely competitive. And how he won mattered less than winning.

0: will return it within 30 days.
1: In 2003, Sri Lankan-born Raj Rajaratnam is a self-made multimillionaire. His fund, Galleon Group, is growing rapidly and generating impressive returns for investors. But Rajaratnam's success is not built on his trading expertise alone. It is built on his Rolodex and a vast network of insiders who are funneling him information.
2: For him, it wasn't just about getting rich. It was about winning. It was about knowing more than the other guy and making more on a company than the next fund.
1: In 2006, Rajaratnam sets his sights on a new source. Anil Kumar, an old classmate from business school who now works at the prestigious consulting firm McKinsey & Company.
3: Kumar and McKinsey wanted Galleon to hire them as consultants. Rajaratnam and Kumar met in the fall of 2003 at a charity event in New York. And on the way out, Kumar basically said, "What's going on, Raj? We've been trying to set up this business arrangement and we don't even hear back from you." And Rajaratnam replied, "I don't want McKinsey's help. I want your help."
1: Rajaratnam asks Kumar to serve as his personal consultant and offers him $500,000 a year for his expertise. McKinsey forbids outside consulting, but Rajaratnam persists.
3: He said to Kumar, "You work very, very hard. Other people make a lot more money than you. You travel all the time, and you deserve better." So Raj shrewdly reeled him in by appealing to his sense of being underappreciated.
1: To evade detection, Rajaratnam proposes an elaborate cover-up, using offshore accounts and shell companies to conceal the payments. Soon, Kumar is funneling Rajaratnam's secrets from his corporate clients. In 2006, he is consulting for a microprocessor maker called Advanced Micro Devices, or AMD. The company is in a top-secret bid to acquire ATI, a graphics chip company.
3: And no one on Wall Street knew that this was happening, or when there were rumors floated, everyone thought it was crazy, didn't make sense, couldn't happen. Rajaratnam knew it was going to happen, and he knew because Kumar knew and had told him, and Kumar knew because he was in on all the strategy meetings.
1: Rajaratnam buys ATI stock ahead of the acquisition and then sits back and waits.
2: For an investor, information on a company is power. The more you know about a company and the sooner you know it, the better equipped you are to beat the rest of the market.
1: When the deal goes public, ATI stock shoots up 25%, and Rajaratnam clears $23 million. For Rajaratnam, it's his best year to date. He takes home more than $300 million. Rajaratnam appears to be living the American dream. He lives with his wife and three kids in a $17 million duplex on Manhattan's East Side. He owns a $5 million estate in exclusive Greenwich, Connecticut, and a vacation home in Miami at the luxurious Setai Resort.
2: Raj had nice homes and rided very well for himself and his family, but he also spent a lot of money on charity. He was someone who was seen as very generous.
1: In 2007, Galleon Group's growth is explosive. Rajaratnam has $7 billion under management and expands into new offices on Madison Avenue. He now has more than 100 employees working for him, including Tim Parati, who manages a consumer goods fund.
4: Raj worked very hard. He got to the office, I would say, at 7:30 every day. I think he rarely left before 7:30, 8 o'clock. Raj wanted to win every day, and he wanted guys around him who were very competitive and wanted to win.
1: Each day at Galleon begins with the morning meeting, an event feared and dreaded by many employees.
4: It was 8:35 sharp. Raj would be at the head of a massive conference room table, and you didn't know who was going to get called on, and you just had to be prepared.
3: What are your best bets? What's your trading strategy based on what?
4: And Raj had a way of finding out what you didn't know. He wanted people to know that if you come to the morning meeting unprepared, you're going to pay for it.
1: The culture at Galleon is one of testing professional limits. But Rajaratnam seems to revel in testing personal limits, too.
2: He liked to play pranks on workers. And executives from Taser, which makes stun guns, came to Galleon to explain to Galleon why they should invest in Taser. They said, our equipment is very safe. We can tase someone here. So he said, who wants to get tased? I'll give you $5,000. A woman on the trading desk took him up on it. And so they tased her. She fell to the ground, and Raj gave her $5,000.
1: And on April Fool's Day, Rajaratnam hires a dwarf to make a presentation to his staff.
2: And Raj said, this person is our new analyst for small cap companies. A small cap company is a company with a small market capitalization. It was an April Fool's joke, and he just wanted to, make everyone laugh.
1: Rajaratnam is playing by his own rules and seems unstoppable. But when American Greed returns, one of Rajaratnam's trusted informants turns on him, and the feds pick up the case.

0: MoneyUSA.com to apply for the money you need.
1: In 2007, Raj Rajaratnam is running one of the world's largest and most powerful hedge funds. Rajaratnam has cemented his reputation as a superstar on Wall Street and is relishing his success.
2: He threw a lot of really good parties.
1: In June, he charters a yacht for a raucous 50th birthday party cruising along the Manhattan skyline. And in September, he hires country legend Kenny Rogers to play a private concert.
2: So Raj had this big cowboy-themed clam bake at his home in Greenwich. And, you know, Kenny Rogers was a favorite of Raj's because of his song, you know, The Gambler. No one to hold him, no one to fold him. And it was a song that Raj really, really loved.
3: Kenny came with two tractor trailers of equipment. He played for an hour. He played The Gambler twice.
1: On the surface, Rajaratnam seems untouchable. But behind the scenes, his world is beginning to unravel. For the past 7 months, agents at the SEC have been investigating Rajaratnam on suspicions of insider trading after an anonymous tip led them to Galleon. In February of 2007, SEC agents subpoena Galleon's electronic records. With more than 10,000 documents to review, the search is like looking for a needle in a haystack.
4: The SEC began sifting through massive numbers of instant messages. And for 6 months, you know, they began to see more patterns of insider trading.
1: But Rajaratnam thinks he is protected. He has been diligent about covering his trail.
4: Rajaratnam basically told his core of trusted collaborators on the inside trading that they should get off instant messaging. They should do it on the phone because the IMs were going to be clocked by the SEC.
1: After months of meticulous

0: research, an investigator turns up a string of suspicious instant messages from someone with a screen name of Rumi81. Rajaratnam is subpoenaed and brought in for 7 hours of questioning.
1: And all of this kind of had the air of routineness. Registered investment advisor, SEC wants to look at some of their records, wants to talk to the manager. These things happen a lot. So Rajaratnam seemed to be kind of in a mood of, I can game this thing. And he went in and told a lot of lies.
0: When investigators ask about Rumi 81, Rajaratnam provides a name.
1: She turned out to be Rumi Khan, the woman who pled guilty to inside trading a decade earlier and had gone on probation. She was back in the game.
0: Days later, investigators find their smoking gun.
1: The SEC lawyers found an IM that had Rumi Khan saying to Raj, do not buy Polycom till I get guidance. Polycom is a video conferencing company, and guidance means the direction that their earnings are going to go up or down. It seemed like very specific inside information. It was like the one moment when Rajaratnam could not get his source to keep it vague on IM. That should have been said over the phone, but she was trying to get it to him quickly, and she said it on IM.
0: Agents subpoena phone and trading records. They discover calls to a Polycom employee, Khan's apparent source.
1: So they began to build up this circumstantial case of phone records showing that they were talking, trading records showing that they were trading the same stocks and making a lot of money on them.
0: It's a huge break, but investigators believe the case is still too circumstantial. What they need is one of Rajaratnam's informants to flip.
1: They had Rumi Khan. She was going to be a good target because she had the prior conviction. She was vulnerable. She actually was having financial trouble. And they had the IMs. But still, they didn't know. And once they tried to flip her, if it failed, and she told Rajaratnam, that might be the end of the case. So this was all very dicey, you know, nail-biting, white-knuckle stuff.
0: On November 28, 2007, FBI...
1: In great splendor. Her house had 6.5 bathrooms, tennis court, swimming pool. She allowed them in, and she lied and lied and lied some more. And then finally they brought out the IMs, including the do not buy Polycom till I get guidance. At which point she retreated to one of the 6.5 bathrooms and had a cry. And came back out and said, I know if I don't cooperate, I'm going to go to jail.
0: Khan agrees to flip and becomes an FBI informant. Now, with tape rolling, she calls Rajaratnam and tries to bait him.
1: I think he sensed that she was a weak link. He was always trying to get her off the phone. And she was trying to get him to stay on the phone long enough to say something a little bit incriminating. And on a couple of occasions in January 08, he did.
0: Investigators have what they need to win a judge's approval to tap Rajaratnam's phone. It's an aggressive tactic rarely seen in white-collar cases. When American Greed returns, Rajaratnam is caught on tape.
2: You think we should start buying it now?
3: Yeah. I mean, I think this stock could go to $10, you know? But we got to keep this radio silent.
2: Oh, please. That is my pleasure.

0: 1-800-545-5522.
1: In March of 2008, Raj Rajaratnam is the target of a covert federal investigation. Agents suspect the hedge fund titan is the mastermind of a large insider trading ring and are moving aggressively in their pursuit. Josh Klein is an assistant U.S. attorney working the case.
2: And so this began to look like a conspiracy or a series of conspiracies that straddled Wall Street and Silicon Valley.
1: On March 10th, the wiretap goes live on Rajaratnam's cell phone. And for the first time, agents are taken inside Rajaratnam's world.
3: Hi, Dave.
4: Hey, listen to me.
3: Yes, sir.
4: Hi, Raj.
5: Hi, Anil. How are you? Okay, listen, there's something important that I want to talk to you about, right?
4: Hey, hi. Yeah, tell me.
1: Calls pour in each day by the dozens. Rajaratnam talks freely, never knowing that the FBI is listening.
2: We were observing the criminal activity as it was happening. We had a window into these schemes as they were being hatched.
1: In July, investigators pick up a series of calls with 42-year-old Danielle Chiesi, a trader at Newcastle Hedge Fund.
6: Danielle Chiesi had a certain way about her. She was not afraid to use her feminine wiles, so to speak, to get information.
1: On July 24th, Chiesi calls Rajaratnam at 9:18 at night. She's got top-secret information on Akamai, an internet services company.
3: They're going to guide down. I just got a call from my guy. I played him like a fine-tuned piano.
6: This company was going to guide down in its earnings. It was going to tell Wall Street that the results were not going to be what traders expected. That was going to mean a hit to the stock.
3: Let's just play this thing. They think it's going to go 25. We should short into this, right?
4: Nobody expects it, yeah.
3: And you know what, baby? I don't know about you, but I need it.
7: His voice was matter of fact most of the time. He was trying to get information, trying to find out what people knew. This was a man doing his job, but his job happened to be illegal.
3: I don't want anybody to know.
4: Yeah, radio silent. You just do radio silent. You do what you have to do.
3: Believe me, I'm radio silent. That's the best thing I've heard today. How about you?
1: When the markets open, Rajaratnam places his bet and shorts Akamai. 5 days later, earnings are released. The stock tumbles $7 a share. The information pays big time. Rajaratnam clears more than $5 million.
4: Hey, Danny Raj, I just wanted to say thank you.
3: And I wanted to tell you that it is my pleasure.
4: I think you did it in such a classy way, and that way you maintained the relationship.
7: She wanted approval and acceptance by the big boys. She wanted Raj to tell her, good job, girl. You know, you did it. And so she would come to him with her tips, really expecting nothing in return.
4: But it's a conquest, right?
3: It's a conquest. It's mentally fabulous for me. And then I make decisions from a position of strength.
6: He reveled in the conquest. And in a lot of ways, Chiesi kind of conflated that with sort of almost like sex. It was that stimulating to her.
1: As investigators sift through hundreds of phone calls, the other players in Rajaratnam's circle begin to emerge. There is Anil Kumar, the consultant at McKinsey. Rajiv Goel, a personal friend and executive at Intel. And Rajat Gupta, former head of McKinsey and a board member of Goldman Sachs and Procter & Gamble. Each is risking their own career by providing Rajaratnam with inside information.
7: All this was going on while he knew that there was at least an SEC investigation going on, and yet it was brazen because I think he just didn't think he could get caught.
1: By now, the feds have enough evidence to obtain a judge's order to tap Chiesi's phones. And soon, a whole slew of new sources are revealed.
7: The net brought in dozens of people who were part of Rajaratnam's extended circle of sources.
1: There is Bob Moffat at IBM, who Chiesi is having an affair with, and Kieran Taylor, Kiesi's source at Akamai.
0: I have a major present for you.
3: Drugs?
0: No.
3: I hope not.
0: Information.
3: You kidding?
0: No.
3: Well, that is a great present.
0: Yeah, I know.
3: I love you for that. Why don't I need to see you?
1: And from there, it spirals. A dizzying web of tipsters and informants that grows every day. And at the center of it all is Raj Rajaratnam.
2: I mean, it uncovered what is probably the widest and broadest insider trading operation in history.
1: When American greed returns, Rajaratnam lands a source at the most powerful bank on the street.
4: Now, I got a call at 3:58, right? Saying something good might happen to Goldman.
1: To hear more of the FBI wiretaps, go to americangreed.cnbc.com.

0: call now. In 2008, the landscape on Wall Street is rapidly changing.
1: We had a sharp sell-off in stocks on Wall Street today. Bank of America's purchase of Merrill Lynch not only...
0: The U.S. economy is reeling from the worst financial crisis in decades, and the markets are in free fall.
2: It's 2008. It's the financial crisis. Everything is falling apart. It is next to impossible to get an edge in the stock market.
0: And Galleon Group is not immune. Investors are pulling money out, and Rajaratnam is feeling the pressure.
3: It's very stressful. You know, every day you come in, it's like, I feel like I'm fighting Muhammad Ali. I know he's stronger, he's faster, but you're in the ring with him, you know, try to survive and hope that he gets tired, you know?
4: Raj lived and died by the performance of the fund every day. So sure, he was stressed, but he was always stressed. I mean, he did not seem like a guy who had a billion or $2 billion in the bank. I mean, he went to work every day with a need to win, just like somebody who, you know, had to make money in order to eat next week. So he was stressed in 08, but he was always stressed.
0: The markets are getting hammered, but Rajaratnam has an edge. At the height of the crisis, prosecutors allege, Rajaratnam reels in his biggest source yet, Rajat Gupta. Gupta is the former head of McKinsey & Company, a board member of Procter & Gamble and Goldman Sachs, and an investor in Galleon.
5: Rajat Gupta was the most illustrious of all of Rajaratnam's circle. He was a man who consorted with kings and heads of state and CEOs. He was at the top of that world.
6: Hey, Raj, how is working from Connecticut?
3: It's good.
0: On July 29th, Rajaratnam takes a call from Gupta.
3: And there's a rumor that Goldman might look to buy a commercial bank. Have you heard anything along that line?
6: Yeah, this was a big discussion at the board meeting.
0: As a board member, Gupta is privy to the inner dealings of the most powerful investment bank on the street. Now, the government alleges, he is telling Rajaratnam all of Goldman's secrets.
6: They are an opportunistic group. So if Wachovia was a good deal, it's quite conceivable they'd come and say, let's go buy Wachovia.
3: Or even AIG, right?
6: Or even AIG.
2: This is the most inside that information gets. This was information from a board meeting.
7: There were moments when we were, I guess, flabbergasted that the breadth of this web extended to so many high-level executives.
0: 6 weeks later, Lehman Brothers has gone bankrupt, and the big banks are all fighting for survival. But Goldman Sachs has a lifeline. The company is in top-secret negotiations with Warren Buffett to invest $5 billion. The news is unexpected and will mean a certain boost to the stock.
2: So the fact that Warren Buffett is going to come in with $5 billion at the depths of the crisis is huge. And Rajaratnam has just golden information that he can trade on.
0: On September 23rd, Gupta and the other board members meet via teleconference to approve the deal. The government alleges that seconds after hanging up from the call, Gupta dials Rajaratnam on his office line, a line that is not tapped.
5: As soon as they got off the phone at 3:58, Rajaratnam put in a trade order to buy 350,000 shares of Goldman Sachs, which was worth $43 million. And that was 2 minutes before the market closed. That's why they were rushing so much. They had only a few minutes to get this done.
1: Shares of Goldman Sachs this morning, sharply higher. Actually,
0: when the deal is announced the next day, Rajaratnam sells his stock, making a quick $840,000.
3: So, big drama yesterday, but
8: yeah, I heard. You mean the last 3 minutes of the day?
3: No, I got a call at 3:58, right? Saying something good might happen to Goldman.
0: And just like clockwork, 1 month later, Gupta dials Rajaratnam again. Just 23 seconds after the Goldman board call. The news this month is startling.
9: Goldman Sachs is going to post its first quarterly loss ever.
3: I heard yesterday from somebody who's on the board of Goldman Sachs that they are going to lose $2 per share. The street has them making $2.50.
10: Really?
3: So what he was telling me was that Goldman, the quarter is pretty bad. So if it gets to 105, I'm going to whack it, you know?
9: Rajaratnam dumps his holdings, more than 150,000 shares. By selling before the news goes public, Rajaratnam avoids a loss of $3.8 million.
5: The whole world was at the edge of collapse, the financial world, and they were so focused on continuing to get the edge that it's as if they were trying to keep their poker chips at their side of the table while playing a game on the deck of the Titanic. The whole ship is going down and they're still keeping their little stacks of chips in play.
9: By now, McKinsey consultant Anil Kumar has been funneling information to Rajaratnam for 2 years. In August of 2008, he's the source of some major news about AMD. A foreign company has just agreed to a multi-billion dollar cash infusion.
6: Hey, Raj.
3: Yeah, hi, Anil.
6: Hi. So yesterday they've shaken hands and said they're going ahead with the deal. So I think you can now just buy.
3: Wait, how much are they investing?
6: They'll probably say they'll put up to 6 to 8 billion.
11: You think we should start buying it now?
6: Yeah. I think this stock could go to $10, you know? Right? But we got to keep this radio silent.
11: Oh, please. That is my pleasure.
6: Not even to your little boyfriends, you know?
11: No, believe me, I don't have any friends.
6: Okay.
2: With Chiesi, you knew that there was a little bit of back and forth. They were competing with each other to some extent. So they're kind of playing this game a little bit of who can get the best information, who can use it.
6: So I have their numbers.
11: AMD's? They that bad?
6: 1600. See, came to the right place to get that information. Tell me I'm the best in AMD now. Yes?
11: I know, babe. Look, I never say you're not the best. It's hard to compete with you, but one day I will surpass you.
6: Right? This is AMD's. IBM I can't crack. I must defer to you on IBM.
11: And Akamai, too.
6: Akamai, too. But AMD? Bring it on, baby.
5: The wiretaps are devastating. They show Rajaratnam as someone who was just constantly working people and bringing in as much information as he could and not thinking at all about the law.
9: In the end, agents record more than 2,400 phone conversations. The calls reveal a tangled web of sources, creating the largest case of insider trading ever.
7: I think he felt a sense of power that he had access to information that no one else had, and that he was able to profit by it. It's kind of like taking a bite out of the forbidden fruit, except for here, he was feasting on the forbidden fruit.
9: When American greed returns, the game is up for Rajaratnam.
12: How can you deny something that you put on your email or your text? And it piles up and up, and it makes a big pile that will bury you and put you in a federal penitentiary.

0: 800-545-5522.
1: By 2009, Rajaratnam is back on top. He has weathered the depths of the financial crisis, and Forbes magazine names him one of the richest people in the world, with a net worth of $1.5 billion. But behind the scenes, federal agents have been investigating Rajaratnam for 2.5 years. On October 16th, FBI agents descend on Rajaratnam's home, cuff him, and charge him with 14 counts of conspiracy and securities fraud. The arrest sends shockwaves through the markets.
2: Federal officials today announced what they call the biggest hedge fund insider trading case in history, and they warned Wall Street to learn a lesson from it.
1: Rajaratnam is released on a $100 million bond. As he awaits trial, the government arrests and prosecutes more than 36 individuals caught up in the dragnet. Among them, Anil Kumar and Rajiv Goel, who become cooperating witnesses and agree to testify against their friend. Danielle Chiesi, however, refuses to cooperate.
3: And in the end, she had a code of honor, which was that she didn't turn anyone else in. There were others who were perfectly willing to turn on their former colleagues once they were in trouble.
1: Chiesi pleads guilty, and on July 20th, 2011, she is sentenced to 2.5 years in prison.
4: Right. Have you mentally prepared yourself to be able to go to prison?
5: Absolutely.
4: Yeah? What do you anticipate?
5: I anticipate to survive.
4: How will you do that?
5: By surviving, breathing.
6: Her mood was bizarre, and she seemed to revel in the attention. She was posing for the camera.
5: And I told the FBI, if they're ever going to knock on my door again, do it in the afternoon.
1: Despite the mountain of evidence against him, Rajaratnam wants his day in court. The trial begins on March 8th in Lower Manhattan. The cornerstone of the government's case is the wiretap evidence. Prosecutors play more than 40 tapes, Rajaratnam's own voice echoing through the courtroom.
7: We know, because one of our guys is on the board, it's a $250 million deal.
6: Everybody was rapt attention when those tapes were played. It really brought you inside in a way that we'd never been brought inside before.
1: The government's key witness is Anil Kumar, who tells the jury how Rajaratnam paid him more than $2 million in exchange for information.
3: Rajaratnam was looking at Kumar with what I thought was undisguised contempt. And this was a rare tell from Rajaratnam, who was